0: National Library Fund, Inc. That foundation was dissolved by Florida's Department of State last year when they failed to file their mandatory annual report. And so in May of last year, they created a brand new one called the Donald J. Trump Presidential Library Foundation, Inc., which instead of library fund, it's library foundation, and was incorporated with basically the identical mission and Eric Trump as one of the officers, if my reading of this is accurate. And so there's two things going on. One is that the foundation or the fund or whatever it is has filed its annual report showing how much money it has, and Donald Trump filed his thing showing how much money he had and had passed through him to the foundation via these lawsuits, and the numbers don't match. There's $21.5 million that's missing from the money that was paid by ABC, Meta, Paramount, and X. And nobody knows where this money went. And then on top of that, the foundation is showing like millions of dollars in expenses for which there is no itemization. It lists, $490,000 in legal fees, $130,000 for, conferences, $15,000 for travel. And then $6.18 million other and $5.795 million other. And so the Democrats are going, hey, wait a minute. First off, you've got like, $12 million that is like you're calling other and you just pass that out to somebody. Who got that money? Did that money just go into Trump's personal checking account? Did you give it to Eric? Did you turn it into Bitcoin? What'd you do with it? This is a nonprofit foundation. It's supposed to be transparent, number one. And number two, somewhere between the dissolving of the old foundation and the creation of the new one, $21.5 million went missing. And nobody knows where that went. Now, Elizabeth Warren and Richard Blumenthal, two Democratic senators, and Melanie Stansbury, a Democratic member of the House of Representatives from New Mexico, got together and sent a letter to the treasurer of the Donald A. Trump Presidential Library Foundation and said, what the hell? Explain this to us. And said treasurer has not responded. And frankly, I'll be surprised if said treasurer does respond, because Donald Trump is a professional grifter. He's a con man. He's been grifting his whole entire life. He's been sued literally thousands of times by people that he failed to pay, that he refused to pay, that, who were the victims of his cons. He was fined $25 million for running a phony school, a phony college con. He had to shut down his nonprofit foundation because it was stealing money from a children's cancer charity and giving it to Donald and Eric, apparently, or, buying paintings of Donald it was just bizarre. In fact, all three of his children were ordered by the court. I don't know if they ever did it, but they were ordered by the court to go through training on how not to steal from nonprofit foundations. Seriously. And this was, before the last election. I mean, and we still elected this guy. It's wild. It's just absolutely wild. I mean, this, Welcome to America, circa 2026. Betty Dangerous, Heidi Kuda is going to be with us. I think she has some thoughts on this issue, too. Actually, she's going to be talking about Palantir. But I don't know if there is a threshold for Republicans. I really don't. I mean, I just saw on the Chiron on MSNBC here just a few minutes ago that the latest polling shows the generic poll, right, for members of the House of Representatives, 45% for Democrats, 43% for Republicans, or something like that, something close to that. I mean, it's like a 3 or 5 point spread right now. Democrats are ahead, but only by a little bit. And I'm like, so those people who are polling like 43% or, something like that for their Democratic member or their Republican member, it's like, have they not been paying attention? Well, obviously not. I mean, they're watching sports and listening to music and getting their news from Fox and, all these other right-wing sources, or they live in There's basically not a rural area in America where you won't find right-wing talk radio. I mean, this is the thing. This was the big thing in the 80s and 90s, particularly with the advent of Rush Limbaugh, that fulfilled the Republican strategy of trying to flip low-population, low-cost media markets like Montana and Wyoming and, you know, et cetera, from purple or even blue. Many of these states had consistently voted Democratic for decades, for a century, to flip them red. And it's worked very well. So, yeah, apparently these people just... But is there no threshold beyond which... Or is there no point at which Republicans will look around and go, this is just plain old corruption. This guy is stealing from us, from America, from all of us. This is just good old-fashioned corruption. There's no other way to describe it. It's amazing. Meanwhile, this administration does not know how to run a government. I mean, you recall, you know, Doge came in and wiped out a good chunk of the FDA, and then Bob Kennedy came in and wiped out a larger part of the FDA and the CDC. And one of the eight pathogens, foodborne pathogens, that we used to have a detection system in place for with mandatory reporting all across the country so that we could catch these things before they turned into, you know, kind of the equivalent, the disease equivalent of an epidemic. We took it from eight that we were looking for down to two. And Cyclospora, this parasite that reproduces through a little egg, it's called an ova. And the egg takes up to 2 weeks to hatch in your gut, so you don't even know that you've eaten this stuff, and then it hatches and all hell breaks loose, right? And the parasite starts, you know, wiggling around and your stomach goes nuts. That they've stopped monitoring this. And so last week, the big story was, hey, we figured it out. It's Taylor Farms, this, you know, one of the largest suppliers of fresh fruit and vegetables in the world, certainly in the United States, a $7 billion corporation that produces food in 34 states and two countries, if my recollection is correct. Which, in and of itself, is a whole other story about the power of monopoly and Ronald Reagan, you know, telling the Federal Trade Commission and the Department of Justice and the Securities and Exchange Commission to stop enforcing the antitrust laws, leading to this massive consolidation across every single industry, and thus producing these new bumper crop of billionaires as well. But, you know, setting that aside for a moment, they said, oh, it's Taylor Farms. And Taylor Farms was like, okay, we'll pull all the lettuce. And they were supplying lettuce to Taco Bell, you'll recall. Well, now the FDA is saying, oops, we didn't mean it. It was a false positive. There is no Cyclospora in any of the samples that we have found from Taylor Farms. Now, this is after Taco Bell has dumped all this stuff, probably lost $1 billion in sales. I mean, who's going to go to Taco Bell right now, right? They've got a lawsuit, I think. And Taylor Farms has a lawsuit. And the disease is continuing to spread. And we're back to where we were before, which is we're flying blind because Elon Musk and Bob Kennedy blinded us. You know, basically, you know, like Odysseus's guys with the Cyclops, you know, poked out our eyes. It's like we have no mechanism at a federal level any longer to look for Cyclospora. All we can do is, you know, all the federal government can do is hope that some state health department calls up and says, hey, we found it. And the problem, of course, is the Cyclospora is not something that's routinely tested for. I mean, you know, most food poisoning is caused by Salmonella or E. coli. And there's one other bacterium. And those, they're fairly easy to test for. You can do DNA tests looking for them in stool samples and things. Cyclospora, no. It's not something your doctor can test you for easily. It has to go through, you know, a specialized lab. You know, it's got to run through a hospital someplace. So now we've got the FDA telling us, well, we don't know. You're on your own, which is what Republicans always wanted, right? Small government. I mean, this was Rush Limbaugh's big message. This was the big message of Ronald Reagan and George Herbert Walker Bush and George W. Bush and Donald Trump. Small government. Well, we got our small government, along with explosive diarrhea, which seems a fitting thing, you know, with Trump in the White House. We'll be right back.
1: This is the Tom Hartman Program.
0: Dr. Oz says Trump thinks that soda pop kills cancer. Really? I'll tell you about that, and I'll pick up your calls right after this. So, Dr. Oz, Mehmet Oz, the TV doctor who Donald Trump put in charge of Medicare and Medicaid, isn't that reassuring? The guy who used to sell, you know, quack supplements. Maybe he still is. I don't know. Anyhow, he was on Don Jr.'s podcast. Now, is Don Jr. Uday or Kusei? I think he's Uday. Uday was the older one, right? And Kusei was the... Anyway, he was on Uday's podcast. And Oz says, and I quote, "Your dad argues that diet soda is good for him because it kills grass if poured on grass, so therefore it must kill cancer cells inside his body." And Don Jr. goes, okay. But then maybe he's onto something, because I will say this. I know a lot of guys pushing 80, not a lot have his level of energy, recall, stamina. And then Oz goes on. He says, well, he doesn't want to get sick, so he eats junk food, but it's food made in large, reputable chains because they have quality control. So what? Well, this is back in 2017, David Bossi and Corey Lewandowski, who worked for Trump. They wrote a book called Let Trump Be Trump. And they said on Trump's private plane, this is a quote, there were four major food groups, McDonald's, Kentucky Fried Chicken, pizza, and Diet Coke. And, yeah. So we have a president who thinks that drinking carbonated beverages, because they kill grass, that's because of the carbonic acid, I'm assuming, in them, or maybe because of the sugar content. Or something else. Because they kill grass, they will kill cancer. He's a very stable genius. Gail in Tohoya, Washington. Hey, Gail, what's on your mind today?
2: Good morning, Tom. Good morning. I think that Donald Trump has been manifesting traits of malignant narcissism for years.
0: Since his childhood.
2: He's becoming increasingly demented. And he's not capable of changing. He's a sick man. So I really believe that the Democrats should be blaming and holding the Republicans accountable for enabling and empowering this lunatic to continue to destroy this country. I think my next sign is going to be mentioning the same things that I've just said. And vote Democrat.
0: Yeah. Republicans are going to try and use these internal squabbles that the Democrats are having around everything from queer community issues to Medicare for all to taxes against them. And I think similarly, the Democrats should be using Trump and all the horrors that he has committed both to us and the world against the Republicans. I agree with you, Gail. I think the big message of any Democrat running for Congress against a Republican or for the Senate against a Republican should be, you know, if you elect that guy, you're going to get more Trump. And do you really want more Trump? You
2: know, yes.
0: Trump's favorability rating's underwater at 19% below zero, below the center line, you know.
2: We are a sicker, poorer, hungrier, less secure, less able to vote, less humane society because of this man and the Republicans. Always put the Republicans in there because they are just not stopping this unwell person.
0: Yeah, and that's a lesson I need to keep reminding myself, and I think that all of us who have, you know, who write in the public square about Trump need to start saying Trump and his Republican enablers, Trump and his lickspittles, Trump and his toadies. GOP toadies, Trump and the Republicans, because it really is. You know, he would not have these kinds of powers if even a small handful, if just five or six Republicans in the House of Representatives and three or four Republicans in the Senate were to say, no, we're not going to go along with this crazy. which, you know, apparently in the Senate they're doing with regard to the SAVE Act. But, you know, we'll see if that, it gets pushed through by a reconciliation. Gail, I got to run, but thank you for the call. Spot on. On the line with us, our friend Heidi Sigmund Kuda, also known as Betty Dangerous, the author and Emmy Award-winning investigative reporter, co-host of the Radicalized Truth Survives podcast. You can subscribe to her Substack at Betty Dangerous, spelled Betty like Betty David, B-E-T-T-E, no Y, BettyDangerous.com on Substack. And it's just great. Betty, Heidi, welcome back to the program. You wrote a great piece titled Rejecting Palantir, Europe Fights Back. To start out, tell us, what is Palantir and who is Peter Thiel?
3: Oh, God. Do I have to? some might call Peter Thiel the Antichrist. He has been called that. Peter Thiel is one of the tech bro billionaires that we have spawned. He founded a data analytics company called Palantir. He also is part of PayPal. And he seems to have his fingers or tentacles in just about everything that destroys democracy. And there's a reason for that. He believes that freedom and democracy is no longer compatible. And so he builds companies that actually have been steadily helping move the world more authoritarian in direction. And what happened that I think is very newsworthy is that Europe is finally taking its digital sovereignty seriously. And I think that's a term you're going to hear a lot more about, because since World War II, Europe considered America one of its allies and its, you know, backer and its friend. And we know particularly, we knew this back in 2016, but we know now that that is not the case, as Trump has been very antagonistic toward Europe and the EU and NATO. And why Palantir is very important is that it is a data analytics company. It stores your database. It's an AI company. So it analyzes your data, and it is metastasizing all over the world. And I use that word intentionally because it's used in state databases, national databases. It's used in the military. It has multi-million dollar contracts with ICE, for example. And what's been happening in recent weeks is that the EU is finally fighting. European countries are finally fighting on the battlefield they should have been fighting on all along, and that's the internet. Multiple European companies are now blacklisting Palantir, and that's a very, very important development, because why they are doing it is that they look at the U.S. now as a threat to their national security and their very sovereignty. And Peter Thiel, of course, is connected to all of that. And I'm happy to speak on his role in Cambridge Analytica, because that might help your audience sort of follow along. This tech stuff is often dry, but it is actually very, very important.
0: Yeah, please do so. And also Mike Flynn's role in all this. You mentioned that.
3: Thank you. Oh, Tom, you're so great. I should have said from the beginning, thank you for sharing my work with your viewers. They've been very supportive, and it means a lot. I had no idea that Mike Flynn was actually the kind of unofficial lobbyist to get Palantir into the U.S. military, into the Department of what was called Defense. And that was back in 2010, right around the period when he was in Afghanistan. And as we know, Mike Flynn, of course, now is a registered foreign agent. And the fact that he was promoting Palantir pretty early on, when nobody exactly knew quite what it was, I think is a very important data point. So Peter Thiel not only develops Palantir 2 decades ago, but he also used the technology that he developed and the engineers to help Cambridge Analytica, which was, of course, the shell company for a military contractor in the UK. So while Peter Thiel is on the board of directors, he's also helping Cambridge Analytica. Now, why is that important? That is the data mining company that was used to help Trump win the 2016 election. It was the data mining company that helped push Brexit along. And what did Brexit do, of course? Weakens, in my opinion, weakens the EU, weakens the UK. Anytime you fracture a whole, a union, it's very important. So all these years later, we see what the first year of Trump's second term looked like and how the allied countries that we have known since World War II had to rethink their relationship with the U.S. And the most important thing that they can do is begin to protect their citizens and their sovereignty by blacklisting Palantir, getting it out of its databases. France, fighting national security issues, developed its own technology. Switzerland said no to Palantir 9 times. The UK regionally is getting rid of Palantir, and there's a lot of pressure on the new PM to get it out of the NHS. To give people an idea of why this is so important, a company like this knows your data, knows your health, knows about our military, knows the soldiers. And what's really important is the EU, European countries have to consider the fact that they could at some point be at war with America. I don't like to say that, but it is something that could conceivably happen. Do you want a US-based data analytics company to know everything about the people in your country? I don't think so. And that's why many countries are starting to actually blacklist this product.
0: You are well connected in Europe, you know, with European sources and a keen student of what's going on there. And I have friends, you know, on the continent. And I'm hearing a concern that is just starting to bubble up in public places that the Republicans, that the in America, the right-wing billionaires will come in and throw a couple billion dollars into this election. They'll target the 20 or 30 actual swingable House seats and the 3 or 4 swingable Senate seats in a way that will keep the House and Senate in Republican hands. That will mean that basically it's the end of democracy. There's an article in Raw Story right now about how Trump has decided that he doesn't want J.D. Vance or Marco Rubio to be his successor. He wants his son, Don Jr., and his whole thing with True Social is a setup for that, you know, with this $100,000 a month thing that you can buy into. And, you know, which seems credible to me. And I'm wondering if what you're hearing is that our European allies are starting to say, if that happens, if the Democrats don't seize some kind of power in November, it's all over, and we really need to prepare for Trump to realign the United States with Russia or something like that? Or is that just way too far out there?
3: Not at all. I've been having these conversations with academics, historians, people on the street. Yesterday, I was actually in a coastal town in Cornwall, and a woman from London told me, you know, she found out I was American, and she's like, you got to sort that guy out. You got to sort him out. It's so sad because no matter who I meet, loves America and is very, very sad about what's happened. However, countries like France obviously has to take action because they have an election coming up. So France is, of course, investigating Elon Musk. They raided Twitter's office a few months ago. Their privacy laws, their data laws in the EU are much stricter than in America. So they actually are looking for violations. And we know that, Elon Musk is backing every populist movement, every right-wing movement. And there are now lots and lots. There's a tremendous amount of pressure to actually acknowledge that and do something about it. They see what's happened in America and they don't want it. And the interesting thing is that I was very, when I first got to the UK, I felt that darkness descending that I felt in America. And I was very sad because the same characters, Peter Thiel, Elon Musk, Nigel Farage, he was involved in CalExit, all the same characters were there promoting that extremism, that anti-immigrant, narrative, always pushing for people to hate other people rather than looking at the theft of, you know, what billionaires are doing and all of the extraction that they're doing. There seems to be a sense in the UK, and maybe it's the new prime minister, I don't know, where they seem to be sniffing out these rats. They seem to be looking at Nigel Farage. They do not like Elon Musk. They seem to be becoming aware, more and more people. And I had a little conversation today where a man told me that his local pub, the people finally figured out it's not left or right, it's up and down. Mm. People at the top having all the money, people on the bottom not having any. He said people are getting a lot savvier. I hope that that is the case, because we need Europe to hold. We need UK to hold. We need these countries to not go down the path that America has gone down. Yeah. Largely because of these, you know, oligarchs, these tech oligarchs.
0: Yeah, it really and truly is a shocking and alarming story. You can read all about it at Betty Dangerous's website, BettyDangerous.com, B-E-T-T-E, Dangerous.com. That would be Heidi Sigmund Kuda. And the article is Rejecting Palantir, Europe Fights Back, among other great things that you'll find on our website. Heidi, thank you so much for dropping by today.
3: Thank you, Tom.
0: Always great talking with you.
1: This is the Tom Hartman Program.
0: Nouriel Roubini says, get ready for universal basic income. Really? Dr. Doom? Stick around. So remember Dr. Doom? Nouriel Roubini is the economist. He was the first guy back in 2008 who said that a crash is going to happen, and it's going to happen because of housing and because of the way that these trading companies are dealing with these toxic mortgages, right? I mean, he called it, and they called him Dr. Doom at the time, and you know. So now he was on Bloomberg TV on Friday, and he predicted that over the next couple of decades, a large chunk of our population is going to be replaced by AI and robots. And we're not our population, our workforce. And he says this is a good thing. He says this will unlock massive economic growth. He says that AI is going to develop into artificial general intelligence, meaning it'll be as smart as we are. And he said this is going to accelerate growth from 2 to 4% by the end of the decade to 6% by 2040 and 10% by 2050. And so then they say, well, what do you do with all these workers who are being displaced? And he said, eventually we need some form of universal basic income for everybody while they work and once they retire. Interesting. He said, we will either have ex post distribution, that is universal basic income, or we'll have it ex ante. Ex ante means some form of socialism. Essentially, the government is going to take over some fraction of the big tech firms. And now you've actually got OpenAI saying, please take 5% of our company. So Roubini is basically saying that we need to become socialists, and that the big AI companies who are going to be making all the money from this new technology that's going to change the world and run everything, that they, part of their profits should be redirected toward our personal individual checkbooks, which is all very, very interesting. I don't know. Makes sense to me, but I, you know, we'll see where it all goes. All right, what's on your mind today? Nicholas in San Cristobal, Mexico. Hey, Nicholas, how are you? What's up?
4: It's been a while, Tom. Everything's up, as you know. Mm. Everything's crazy and looking fairly dire, if we allow it to. You, I, tons of other people are very concerned about the midterm elections coming up and what the Republicans will be getting up to in order to discourage people from coming to vote initially, turning people back home who are on their way to the polls by encountering ICE stops along the way. We know what they're up to. Mm-hmm. We know what they're going to get up to. We can even easily imagine more of what's ahead. I have a very serious recommendation. Excuse me. I'm suffering from COPD fairly badly today, so bear with me if you can. Yeah, it's bad. Something that's really incredible I listened to for you and your other viewers who are listening who might make a simple note to go to YouTube and search for Rebuilding Home in the 21st Century, Chris Hedges' program. Mm-hmm. Rebuilding Home in the 21st Century. It's with the great Turkish journalist Ece Temelkaran. She is a journalist from Istanbul who first started warning the Turks about Erdogan back in 2002. Hmm. And nobody paid attention.
0: There was opposition growing. I mean, that's why he ended up with a military coup when he left the country.
4: There just wasn't enough. There wasn't enough to stop him.
0: Right.
4: He did get into power. He's there now.
0: Yeah.
4: And it's impossible to dislodge these people, which is the point she's making. Once they get in, they're in. They slam the door on everything, and they take all the, you know, institutional methods to get them out.
0: Yep.
4: They get them under their control so that we can't use those methodologies to get them out. It doesn't work any longer. They're in and they're stuck in there, and we're stuck with them. She's warning us about the midterms upcoming. Hmm. She says this is very possibly the United States' last chance.
0: Yep, I agree.
4: 2028, it's now. It's upcoming.
0: I completely agree.
4: Yep, and as you agree. And this is a woman who is not just probably the best informed about how what happened in Turkey happened and the similarities in the United States. She's also wise. She's a wise woman.
0: Mm-hmm.
4: And that's a rare addition to intelligence. You know, we're always looking for that.
0: Yeah.
4: We don't encounter it very often. This woman is smart, informed, and wise. And boy, is she worth listening to. Rebuilding home in the 21st century, Chris Hedges.
0: Mm-hmm.
4: And anybody, you know, who is paying attention and cares will get a great, great deal of this. It will scare you in part, but it should also mobilize you to do something. And do something even in advance of the election. Don't wait till the election. Start now.
0: What is her name again?
4: You know, her name is Ece, E-C-E, as though there's an H in there. E-C-E Temelkuran, T-E-M-E-L, Temel, K-U-R-A-N, Kuran, Temelkuran.
0: Okay. Thank you very much.
4: But you don't need to remember the name. Just rebuilding home in the 20s. But the reason she uses home, she says that there are so many people worldwide who no longer recognize the country they were born in, us included.
0: Mm-hmm. Yeah. Yeah. No, I get
4: it. We basically are homeless now.
0: Yeah. And I think that's that feeling of almost despair that is sweeping the country. And it's
4: right.
0: And it's why we need to stand up and push back. Nicholas, thank you.
4: Exactly.
0: Thank you so much. It's always nice to hear from you. Appreciate it. Thank you.

0: two just very quick stories, then I'm going to pick up your calls here. First off, the Trump administration not only went after New York Times reporters' cell phones, but they went after their relatives' cell phones, two wives and a mother. And one of those spouses is a major lawyer, and this is just wild stuff. The Times is saying that this is just a clear violation of the First Amendment. The other one's mother is a mental health professional. So I just wanted to flag that. These guys are no longer coloring inside the lines. They are breaking the rules, the laws. They're violating the First Amendment of the Constitution and doing so proudly. And then secondly, just a quick story. Two oil tankers loaded with Saudi crude heading to China and India just made U-turns in the Red Sea on Tuesday. They've been using the Red Sea because the Strait of Hormuz has been blocked. And the Houthis threatened them, and they turned around and went back. And I guess they're now going to try and go through the Suez Canal. And we'll see if somebody tries to block that. It's crazy what's going on out there. It's just amazing. But just a heads up, I mean, this looks like it could get a hell of a lot worse. Jefferson Smith. Jefferson fills in for me when I'm gone. He used to do a regular morning show here in Portland, helped start the local radio station, former state legislator, great guy, old friend. Jefferson, I was so sorry to hear your dad, who was a regular on this program when you filled in for me, passed away. And I just wanted to share that and tell you that a number of people have called to share that and see how you're doing.
1: Thanks so much, Tom. It's great to hear your voice, and it's great to be here. Yeah, I mean, I've been thinking a lot about what it is to be human in an AI era, right? Mm. I've been thinking a lot about the role of humanity, right? We're facing a robot era, and one of the things about being human is that we die and we bury our dead, and we had a chance to do that, and I've been up and down about it. But the reason I appreciate the time here is Tommy just loved doing your show so much, and you were all so kind to him, and I wanted to thank the Tom Hartman community because towards the end of his life, it was one of the favorite parts of his life, and he loved it so much, and I appreciate all you guys so much.
0: Well, thank you. Thank you. And I appreciate you being there for us when Louise and I want to take a vacation. You know, I never met your dad. I heard him on the radio, but he seemed like an extraordinary man.
1: Probably true of most of the people listening right now, right, is they didn't have a chance to meet him, but they got to hear him on the radio. And yeah. People are at all curious or interested, and it was a lovely service. And Senator Jeff Merkley spoke, and our former governor, John Kitzhaber, spoke, and I spoke, and some other family members. But if people are interested, sweet. I shared with John a link to the memorial if people are curious, and my own eulogy is in there, and I'm happy to share a story if you want, or also leave it to your other callers. Mostly I delivered the message I want to deliver today, which is thank you so much for the kindness you all showed and to have him being part of this community, and literally it brings me to tears right now thinking about no more news of my dad. Yeah. There will never be another one, and that's tough.
0: Yeah, no, I got it. And I'd love to hear the story, and we will put that link in. Sue will put that link in Sue's stack tonight, so everybody will get it in email tonight. So what's the story?
1: So all of us, right, all of us are, I think, our relationships vary with our fathers. I was really fortunate with mine. I was incredibly fortunate. But for all of us, it's a mixture of, we admire and we cringe. We cringe and we admire. Mm-hmm. And Dad had any number of rules and lessons. And one of them was on Halloween, you couldn't just ask for candy. You couldn't just trick or treat and expect a piece of candy because that would be begging. And this was very embarrassing for the people, for the kids in my generation, in the family, right? Because the kids would come up and say, I'm sorry, we can't just give you a piece of candy. You got to do a joke or do a skit or sing a song or say a poem or do a piece of trivia. Yeah. And it was really embarrassing. And so we lobbied our dad and complained until finally we succeeded in regime change. And I don't mean we ousted our father. I just mean we became a typical trick-or-treat family. And inevitably that year came to our doorstep a 4-year-old girl dressed as a fairy princess. And she walked up our steps with her barely a fist, knocking on the door, and we opened the door, and with her cherubic face, she said, trick or treat, and we dutifully put a piece of candy in the bag, and her eyes filled up with tears. And her mother said, you don't understand, she's been preparing her skit all year. So dad's insistence on some rules, on some standards. We cringe, but we admire. Now, if you come to our house, to this day, you have to perform a joke or a dance or a song or a skit or a poem.
0: Oh, how cool.
1: And that's one.
0: Your dad lives on.
1: Small memory.
0: Yeah, that's great. Well, Jefferson, thank you. Thanks for calling in, and thank you for all that you've done with and for this program over the years, and all that you will do in the future. Our connection to you is real important to me.
1: Thanks, everyone. Thanks, Tom. Back at you for me as well. And just it felt important to close the loop at least a little bit, because if the last thing people ever heard was, now it's time for news of my dad, and, you know, now is no longer time for news of my dad, but there is news about my dad. So I appreciate y'all.
0: I get it. Thank you, Jefferson. Good talking to you.
1: Be well.
0: Bye now. My op-ed today over at HartmanReport.com is basically grounded in Citizens United and the stuff associated with Citizens United, which is what my latest book, Who Killed the American Dream, is all about, which is how did we get this idea that it's okay to bribe politicians? It's okay for big corporations and billionaires to basically own elections. And, you know, I just go through the consequences of this. It's a pretty straightforward thing. We learned in the last day or so that Taylor Farms, a $7 billion company that the FDA or CDC initially came out and said they're the source of the cyclospora, that after that report came out, the CEO of Taylor Farms, a $7 billion company, visited the White House last Thursday. And then on Saturday, word apparently got to the FDA, and they said, oops, it was a false positive.

8 pathogens down to 2, and they're no longer looking for cyclospora. That's kind of the whole Republican, machine. I mean, you know, Americans would like to breathe air that isn't giving us cancer and causing global climate change and causing asthma in our children. But, you know, the fossil fuel industry poured hundreds of millions of dollars into Republicans, $75 million into the Trump campaign. And so the EPA repealed their endangerment finding. They say carbon dioxide is no longer something that endangers us. You know, we'd like the option of a clean, cheap electric car. By the way, have you seen there's a new company that's coming out with a $25,000 electric pickup truck? Very cool. But anyhow, Detroit's old guard in the oil patch said, no, we should buy gasoline forever. So all that oil money changed the rules. The tailpipe standards that were finally cleaning up our cities were thrown right into the shredder by the GOP. A lot of us would like to be able to drink a glass of water without worrying about forever chemicals being in it. And then the chemical industry hit the GOP's bank account. And the first ever federal limits set on those PFASs, the PFASs, the federal forever chemicals, just went poof. The Trump administration did away with them. Anybody who stood at a pharmacy counter would like to, you know, be paying what they pay in Germany or France or England or, at least a quarter of what we're paying right here. But then all that money hit the Republican accounts and the price relief that was finally within reach in the Biden administration just vanished. Working families would like health coverage they can afford and actually keep, Medicare for all or some variation on it, you know, a national health care system. But, you know, the big, beautiful bill took an axe to Medicaid and the Affordable Care Act subsidies, and millions of people who did absolutely nothing wrong lost their doctors. We'd all like the government to keep funding the basic research that cures cancers and catches the next pandemic. But then the checks to Republicans from billionaires who don't want to pay their damn taxes cleared, and the National Institutes of Health got gutted along with the CDC's disease monitors. Anybody with an aging parent would like to know that nursing homes have enough staff on the floor. And then the private equity firms that have been gobbling up elder care homes hit the GOP's bank account, and the first federal minimum staffing rule for nursing homes got killed. The people who cut and pack our meat would like to keep all 10 fingers and keep their kids out of, you know, teenage employment and the meat packing. But then the giant meat packers wrote their checks to Republicans. The line speeds cranked up faster, and the worker protections that were already pretty threadbare got thinner still. After a train hauling toxic chemicals derailed, and poisoned East Palestine, Ohio, the folks in every town along the track said, we'd like it to be a little bit safer. But then the railroad lobby hit the GOP's bank account, and the bipartisan rail safety bill that came straight out of that disaster died quietly in Congress at the hands of Republicans. A person working full-time would like to earn enough money to cover the rent. I mean, isn't that basic? But then the restaurant and retail lobbies hit the GOP's banking account, and we still have a $7.25 minimum wage. Workers would like a fair shot at forming a union without getting fired for trying. But then the big corporate money poured into the GOP's money bin, and the National Labor Relations Board was stripped of the members it needs to even hold a vote. They literally can't even meet anymore. So the one referee who could defend working people in their right to unionize is gone. Young people would like an education that doesn't come with a mortgage-sized debt. And then the for-profit college operators and the loan servicing big New York banks hit the Republican Party with a bunch of cash, and that debt relief got strangled in the courts, and the rules meant to stop predatory diploma mills got loosened all over again. Regular taxpayers would like the morbidly rich to chip in something close to their fair share. But then the billionaires hit both Trump's and the GOP's bank accounts at once, and the giant tax bill tilted even harder toward the top, and the IRS enforcement money that was finally going to audit the yacht and private jet crowd got stripped out, and they got a tax deduction for their yacht and private jet. People who paid into Social Security their entire working lives would like to know that it's going to be there, and that if they have a problem, the phone will be answered by an actual human being. But then the big banks' money landed in Republican campaigns. The big banks, of course, want to administer Social Security or a privatized version of it, like Medicare Advantage. And Trump laid off 7,000 Social Security workers, and now it's almost impossible to get through.
A young person with a good idea would like to start a small local

0: business without a trillion-dollar monopoly crushing them like a bug. But then the biggest corporations on earth lined up to fund Trump's inauguration, his new ballroom, and his library, and the antitrust cops have all fallen asleep. Ordinary investors would like a financial cop on the beat to guard against the next Ponzi scheme or the next collapse that wipes out their savings. But then the crypto industry put together $193 million to pour into Republican elections and make billions of dollars for Trump and his boys, and the SEC dropped its fraud cases against Coinbase and Ripple, while the GOP-controlled Congress rushed the industry's own wish list into law. You'd like some say over whether artificial intelligence takes over your job, tracks your every move, and answers to nobody at all. But the tech billionaires launched a $100 million super PAC, and Republicans in Washington got to work writing the laws exactly that they wanted. I mean, it goes on and on like this. I mean, I've got another 15 examples. I won't go through them all, but this is what has happened in America. And when you look at, Louise was telling me this morning how she was looking at conservative websites yesterday. She spent some considerable time just looking at what's going on over there. And she was like, they're all whining and complaining about stuff that's not issues. Like they go after AOC, not because of the issue position she has, but because she has a Southern accent now in a speech that she gave. Right. I mean, it's all this kind of personal attack stuff. It's the politics of grievance because they've got nothing. In every single one of these cases, the Republicans, the Republican Party, individual Republican politicians, and Trump took money from some billionaire or some special interest or some giant corporation. And the result was average working Americans got screwed. It just continues time after time after time. And these people live in this Fox News right-wing talk radio bubble where they just literally have no idea what's going on. It's incredible. There was a survey this morning that showed that 45% of Republicans think global warming is a hoax. I mean, have you stepped outside recently? It's going to be 96 degrees today here in Portland, for God's sake.
1: This is the Tom Hartman Program.
0: The saving grace is that at least until November, we still have a vote. And there's more of us than of them, so get out there. Leslie, listening on WHMT in Amherst, Massachusetts. Hey, Leslie, what's up?
2: Hi, Tom. Well, I'm still sitting here gobsmacked with everything that I've been listening to today. Mm-hmm. You mentioned something about, even if we win in November, which I am praying deeply for, they're going to steal it from us.
0: They're going to try.
2: They're going to take it away.
0: There's no doubt. They're going to try.
2: Yeah. And the big thing is the martial law, which is scaring me to no end. Mm. And if they do call on martial law, what do we, as the people who are so against all of this, what can we possibly do? I mean, it's my soul is just breaking open.
0: Yeah.
2: Because I don't know what to think anymore. It's so frightening.
0: When you look around,
2: I just wanted to talk about that. And the other point that I wanted to bring out was, what would happen if all of us people, you know, the millions that voted against this horrendous situation with Trump, what if we wanted to break away and start our own republic? Is that something that anyone has ever thought about?
0: Yeah.
2: And that all the Okay, go ahead. Please talk.
0: Mostly right-wingers. There are at least a half a dozen secession movements in the United States. There's one in Maine. There was one in New Hampshire. There's several of them in California. There's one big one, the whole Jefferson area thing. There's one here in the Pacific Northwest. Idaho taking a chunk of Oregon and then declaring itself a separate name. I mean, there's just been a bunch of them, but they've all been driven by right-wingers. To the best of my knowledge, there's no left-wing secession attempts. Yeah, Cascadia. Well, there is this compact that California, Oregon, and Washington State have, but it's basically economic. It's not so much political. In terms of your first question, you know, what do you do if Trump declares martial law and just says, you know, dissent is illegal? When you look at nations around the world where their leaders have done this, Erdogan in Turkey, for example, or el-Sisi in Egypt, these were democracies that ceased to be democracies, or Orban in Hungary, or Putin in Russia. In each case, what happened was the people showed up in the streets And ultimately, the people were suppressed. In all four of those countries, the people were suppressed. However, in Hungary, the people ultimately prevailed. And they're in the process of reclaiming their democracy right now as they're purging Orbán's peoples out of the senior levels of government. We'll see how it goes, you know, and hopefully they end up with. But, you know, it took them a decade and a half, almost two decades, to recover from Orbán doing pretty much exactly what Trump is doing right now. In fact, Orbán, most people think it is and was Trump's model. And Orbán was simply modeling what Putin did. It's just that, you know, Orbán did it a little more friendly and gentler and slower because he was part of the EU and he couldn't quite move as fast as Putin did. So the bottom line, Leslie, is people show up in the streets and either they prevail or they don't.
2: What I don't understand is we have been. I've gone to every No Kings rally. I've promoted it. I mean, we've been out there. I mean, with the killings that just happened again in Maine. And, you know, I'm a nurse and I bled for Alex Pretty. I just don't know what to expect or how to prepare for this.
0: Well, and that's exactly how they want us to be thinking and feeling. You know, they want us to feel disempowered and panicked and concerned. And what I'm saying is, let's just take one day at a time. Let's do the best we can. Let's keep all of our friends as well-informed as possible. Share your information sources with people. If there's newsletters that you get or, you know, radio stations or whatever that you listen to that, you know, you get important information from, share it with everybody you know. You know, we have to get ready for this. And there is no specific manual for how to get ready for this other than connecting with each other, reaching out to your local politicians and getting to know them, because resistance at the local level is going to be the key all the way across.
2: Call Elizabeth Warren at least three times a week.
0: Yeah, but I'm talking about reaching out to the mayor of Amherst, reaching out to your city council, reaching out to your state representative, reaching out to your state senator. You know, that those relationships are just as important as calling Elizabeth Warren. So, but reaching out to your neighbors. And if you are a member of any community groups, you know, from a knitting circle to a book club to a Lions group or something like that. Those are the places where resistance happens. That's how the American Revolution started, was these committees of, you know, it wasn't commerce. There was a phrase for it. But basically what they were run by women. And they were groups that were like writing up little pamphlets and telling what, you know, what's going on with the British and who's doing what and where are the soldiers, and circulating these things kind of semi-anonymously with committees of correspondence, they were called. And just look up committees of correspondence and that whole story in the American Revolution. And, you know, I think that's sort of what Substack is in a way now. But we can create our own little local networks that are like committees of correspondence. So, Leslie, I've got to move along, but thank you. That was a great question. I'm sorry there's not an easy answer, but it's going to be a tough, probably next 2.5 years.
2: I really just wanted to put it out there again so someone else was listening, realize that we are struggling, but we're not giving up.
0: There you go. Leslie, thank you. I appreciate that. Michael in Milford, Connecticut. Hey, Michael, what's on your mind today?
3: Yeah, hi, Tom. I watch you often, and I know you're more or less a leftist, but can you consider anything that Donald Trump...
0: Hello?
3: Can you... Yeah, hi,
0: yeah.
3: Tom.
0: Anything that Donald Trump has done that's positive that I'd speak well of?
3: I think bringing
0: tariffs into the conversation is probably the single most important thing he's done. I am a fan of tariffs. I just think he's doing them wrong. You don't do them by presidential decree, because no corporation in its right mind is going to invest billions of dollars and 20 years of time into building a factory in the United States, you know, on the assumption that the next president is going to continue the policies of this president. But if Congress passes tariffs, if they put them into law, if it's permanent, it's black letter law, then corporations are going to say, oh, well, hey, let's stop making steel in Japan and start making it here. Or let's stop buying solar panels from China and start making them here in Ohio. So Trump is right about tariffs. He's just wrong about the way he's doing it. The way he should have done it is he should have gotten the Republican Party on board with it. And I think they probably would have followed him. And there's enough Democrats who think like I do. I think he could have got a bipartisan consensus. He could have gotten some good legislation. He could have done this back, you know, 10 years ago. and could have done some real good stuff with that. Beyond that, yeah, he's sealed our southern border more or less, but I don't think he's, you know, he hasn't physically changed it. It's just he's just terrified people from coming to the United States. We really need comprehensive immigration reform. We need to deal with that in a bipartisan way. But go ahead.
3: On the other side of that, do you think that blowing open of our borders was a wise move on Joe Biden's part?
0: He didn't do that. That's a story that, you know, Fox News and Republicans just literally made up. And they used the numbers of the people that Biden was arresting and deporting to claim that those were the people who were coming into this country. Well, yeah, they were. And they were caught and they were sent back out again. It was millions. You know, the same thing with Obama. Obama deported more people than Trump ever did. They called him the deporter in chief. And yet the Republicans somehow managed to convince their followers that Obama was letting people in, too. It's all a lie. Michael, thank you for the call. And thanks for being with us today. Get out there, get active, tag, you're it. Have a great afternoon, and I will catch up with you tomorrow.
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0: 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I'm Ian Masters and today we'll examine a number of stories and issues in the news. We'll begin with news that our embarrassingly unqualified, hapless, role-playing FBI Director Kash Patel will be going to Moscow in October, just ahead of the elections, as a guest of Putin's FSB, the murderous successor to the KGB. Joining us to discuss how Trump is destroying the FBI with his village idiot in charge as a favor to Putin is former FBI Special Agent Jonathan Boomer, a 15-year veteran of the FBI who worked against organized crime and foreign intelligence services targeting American interests. He supported highly sensitive investigations involving counterintelligence, organized crime, counterterrorism, and public corruption, and is now a private investigator at UAC Private Investigations at uacpi.com. And he has a Substack, Truth's Last Stand. Then we look further into Russia's penetration of U.S. industry, science, and high-tech innovation as Trump's buddies Putin and Xi provide Iran with targeting information to strike our military and intelligence assets in the Gulf, killing U.S. service members. Joining us is Scott Horton, a former lecturer at Columbia Law School and a contributing editor at Harper's in Legal Affairs and National Security. He serves on the American branch of the International Law Association and has represented a variety of journalists and whistleblowers. He has a new Substack, The Horton Kaiser Report, with former New York Times and Wall Street Journal reporter Charles Kaiser. Then finally, we'll speak with Eli Clifton, a senior advisor at the Quincy Institute and investigative journalist at large at Responsible Statecraft, who holds a master's degree from the London School of Economics. He is the author of the forthcoming book, Israel's Lobby, America in the Grip of a Foreign Power, and we will discuss his article at Responsible Statecraft, Pro-Israel GOP Donors Fueling Representative Stevens's Democratic Primary in Michigan, and Van Jones's critique of DSA candidates he likens to the Democratic Party equivalent of the Tea Party, who took over the GOP and turned it into the MAGA crack-up it is today. And joining us now is former FBI Special Agent Jonathan Boomer, a 15-year veteran of the FBI who worked against organized crime and foreign intelligence services targeting American interests. He supported highly sensitive investigations involving counterintelligence, organized crime, counterterrorism, and public corruption, and is now a private investigator at UAC Private Investigations at uacpi.com. Welcome to Background Briefing, Jonathan Boomer.
1: Thank you, Ian.
0: Well, thanks for joining us, Jonathan. And what do you make of the announcement today that FBI Director Kash Patel is going to visit Moscow in October as a guest of the FSB, the Russian intelligence service successor to the KGB?
1: Well, my jaw dropped. I mean, in counterintelligence, you have to consider first and foremost, what does it look like? And the FBI has been very concerned with that. And in recent years, they've started to care more about what things look like than actually finding the truth, and have started to resemble more the KGB than the traditional FBI in terms of, you know, acting as an enforcement arm of an authoritarian regime. So this is playing right into the hands of Putin by going there just weeks before a midterm election and giving access to the very organization that has a longstanding history of trying to influence U.S. elections. I think it's ill-advised, and I think the trip should be canceled immediately.
0: But at this moment in the Gulf, in the Persian Gulf, where there's a war going on between the United States and Iran, both Russia and China are providing targeting information to the Iranians, who are really hitting a very valuable U.S. assets at bases in Saudi Arabia and in Bahrain and in Kuwait and in Jordan with great accuracy, killing American servicemen. So doesn't Patel know that?
1: Well, you got to wonder what he knows. I mean, it's a standard protocol to put the village idiot in charge of an organization that one wants to dismantle and destroy and discredit. The FBI has been seen as the Russian intelligence service's chief rival. And so it's like Christmas, you know, to finally get the FBI director to come just weeks before an election and get access like that. Now, look who's benefiting. What we have to do is we have to look at like who's benefiting from, for example, having restricted movement through the Strait of Hormuz. So the oil prices are going to skyrocket. Okay, Russia looks like a beneficiary there. And war, as we know, is a lucrative business.
0: Well, I've looked into Patel's background when he worked for Devin Nunes, who was chair of the House Intelligence Committee during Trump's first term, and that's how he got noticed. And my sources in FBI counterintelligence say that Patel was behind the leaking of the location in a safe house of an incredibly valuable Russian spy. Who the CIA had recruited. And this guy, Oleg Smolenkov, was the chief aide to the deputy foreign minister in the Kremlin. He was in and out of Putin's office, putting stuff on and off Putin's desk. So he was an incredibly valuable asset. And then when Trump got elected, he called up the CIA and said, "You got to get me out of town because once Trump gets the briefings, he's likely to drop a dime on me and tell the Russians about me, and I've got to get out of town." So they arranged for him to take a vacation in Macedonia with his family, and they exfiltrated him back to the United States, and he was in a safe house. And this was during the Mueller investigation, and somebody called up the CNN and other news organizations and gave the location of this safe house, and all the TV cameras showed up there, and they have to put this guy and his family into witness protection. And that meant that he wasn't able to testify before Mueller, who Patel and the Republicans and Trump and all the apologists for Trump's ties to Putin always cite the Steele dossier, which was a complete red herring. The real information that Obama had and everybody had about Russian interference came from Smolenkov, directly from the Kremlin itself. So you can see what the game was there.
1: Right.
0: So have you heard anything to that effect? Because that's my understanding, is that Patel was behind this massive gift to Putin to distract us all from the real truth about how much the Russians were involved in the 2016 elections. And by the way, in this recent document dump of Trump's to justify his rigging the elections in November, they released a whole bunch of stuff about the Russian activities to discredit Biden with and Burisma, all of which support the fact that the Russians helped elect Trump.
1: Yeah, and so, Patel has a long-standing history of trumpeting, no pun intended, talking points from the Kremlin, and he's repeatedly called the Russia influence investigation a hoax, and so that's not surprising. Yeah, so I would expect nothing less from him. We've seen a significant downsizing of Russian counterintelligence investigative efforts. And the FBI, instead of working legitimate counterintelligence investigations, have been turned into kind of a whipping boy or adjunct to ICE.
0: Right. Well, they've closed down most of the counterintelligence. They got rid of KleptoCapture, which was a way to go after the oligarchs who used as cutouts for Putin.
1: Right.
0: Putin has weaponized money in a very effective way. And of course, we know how vulnerable our political campaigns are to foreign money. So.
1: Yeah, I was specifically involved in those efforts to track down the some odd $20 billion plus that was embezzled and laundered through Eastern European countries and through the Donbass area. And yeah, and that was a noble effort to track down those funds and return them to the Ukrainian people. And so here we are seeing the same sort of thing, like with Viktor Yanukovych, where he ran back to his master after the people in Ukraine peacefully surrounded the buildings and said no more. And we're getting to the exact same situation here in the United States. But we need to be very careful here what message we're sending, especially just 2 weeks before a midterm election, where the Trump administration could likely is to lose a majority in Congress and possibly the Senate too. And if that happens, their agenda can be blocked. So I would expect Russia to continue their longstanding pattern of interference. And what message does it send? Regardless of what is talked about or whatever justification is made for Kash Patel to be going to Russia, where he will most likely meet with senior members of the FSB under their care, possibly Putin. What does it look like? It looks like we're giving them access right on the cusp of an election and right during war times when there's already allegations of there being leaks that are leading to the targeting of assets, like you mentioned. So what does it look like? And I think that's what we need to be asking here.
0: So, Jonathan Boomer, given that you worked in Silicon Valley against Russian penetration of Silicon Valley, and obviously the incredibly important role that Silicon Valley plays, both in the economy, where the world's richest people at Silicon Valley bros like Musk and Thiel, etc., and obviously the vice president, J.D. Vance, is a protege of Peter Thiel's, who single-handedly funded his election, Senate election in Ohio. So you were working on investigations of Peter Thiel and Elon Musk of the venture capital firm Rusano USA, which is a Russian front, the Russian oligarch Yuri Milner, the Russians are sending in sex workers to bars in Menlo Park and other Silicon Valley places, watering holes. And most of all, this woman known as Putin's Kiss, because she was a member of Nashi. I think she might have been the leader of Nashi, actually, even the founder, which is the youth group, like the Hitler Youth that Putin had. She then ends up in the Silicon Valley. She's a protege of Jeffrey Epstein's, Masha Bykova.
1: Yeah,
0: So,
1: Masha Durkova, yes.
0: right. So tell me about these, particularly about her.
1: Well, yeah, so Russia also has a long-standing history of running these so-called honeypot operations where these women are sent after influential, could be wealthy businessmen, especially in the tech sector in recent years, and politicians. They find these entry points in Silicon Valley, the National Prayer Breakfast, for example, and they bump into them and they find ways to gain entry and influence in their lives. And they're lonely, oftentimes lonely old men in DC on political trips. But Masha Durkova, I can't speak to any investigations or any details of the investigations I was specifically involved in. But from what I understand and what's already involved, available and open source, is Masha Durkova was a protege of Jeffrey Epstein. And some of these documents have now been released, which I've seen on the open internet. And some of them drafted by me, with my name not redacted away. But she was essentially a protege of Jeffrey Epstein and looked up to him. And so she received assistance, from what I understand, in these open source documents that have been released. She's received assistance from him. And, she shows up, formerly Putin's kiss, shows up in Silicon Valley, 30-something-year-old young woman. And within just a couple of years, she's flush with $100 million in cash and she gets notoriety. She pretends to no longer support Putin after she's already made, highly influential in that space. And then when some of these articles came out, she marries somebody in Switzerland and takes off. Okay, so she's where is she now? She goes by Masha Bucher now, and I received a threat letter from her attorney, just because I happened to mention or make commentary on that.
0: Right, that was on for British television. We're about to play an interview with you. You mentioned her, and she sued because the British libel laws still favor the guilty,
1: That's right. They
0: which
1: didn't
0: is
1: do an
0: what.
1: article. So they were going to do an article and they did not do it because her attorney sent a threat letter to them and to me. And all I did was simply recite what was already in the open media.
0: Right, and you're not going to get sued for this conversation, right?
1: You never know. That's what they do. I mean, that's
0: Right.
1: what they do. So, I mean, the
0: Right.
1: media is more and more for sale.
0: Right.
1: And it's becoming, there's been a large. And I did a series of Craig Unger in my Substack series that I'm doing. It's called Truth's Last Stand. It's named after my memoir that I wrote. That's still, after about a year now, has been hauled up, and I legally submitted it to FBI pre-publication review. They've been sitting on it, blocking it from publication. So I decided I'd go ahead and do a Substack and write about things that I've done since me becoming a political prisoner for one night, based on a faulty affidavit. So I've been doing. I'm on episode. I'll be doing episode 10, and these are things that I've been. What I've done is I've done a series of interviews with individuals like Craig Unger and Frederick Whitehurst, the original FBI whistleblower who blew the whistle on manipulation of evidence in the FBI crime lab to get people with brown skin sent to prison. And I've also interviewed some of them covertly, current FBI employees, other employees, special agents in the State Department, and other whistleblowers. And this is what I was doing in the weeks before the stunt that Kash Patel pulled off just a couple of weeks after coming in, and the day that Dan Bongino was sworn in as deputy director for his short stint, is they did that arrest of me in JFK Airport. So to try to soil my reputation. Well, they haven't let the book come out. So now I've got the Substack. So if anyone wants to hear a little bit more about my thoughts, they can read that as well.
0: So, Jonathan, tell us about the Substack, and I want the audience to
1: Yeah.
0: go.
1: Yeah. So the Substack is named after Truth's Last Stand, which is a memoir that I submitted legally to the FBI pre-publication review office, which they are still blocking after about a year having it in their possession. And so since they're not letting it out, and it's important for information to get out to the public, we're getting up to 3 months before a midterm election, I decided to do a series of releases that have nothing to do with my investigation, but everything to do with my interviews of subject matter experts, these global subject matter experts, these whistleblowers, FBI special agents. Some of my interviews were done anonymously. And so what I've done, in the words of other people, they've told a very similar story that I was telling as a whistleblower who had tried to go through official channels. So you can go and see some of these interviews. I've recorded them, and there's snippets of those in Truth's Last Stand Substack. And then my next one, I'll reference this in there. And then my next big one I'm looking forward to is I'm going to meet with Hunter Biden. We're now in direct contact, and we're going to in the week of August 4th, I'm going to interview him.
0: So it's Truth Last Stand or Truths.
1: Truth's Last Stand.
0: So just in closing then, Jonathan, what's going to happen to stop Patel? I mean, Trump obviously put him in there to destroy the FBI, to do a favor for Putin, because the FBI
1: Right.
0: is involved with counterintelligence,
1: 100%.
0: and that's their job. CIA doesn't operate on American soil. So the Russians are getting fabulous value for money.
1: Yeah,
0: That's obvious.
1: he's a
0: So,
1: village idiot put in control of the FBI to destroy it.
0: and the other village idiot, Bongino, he was even too stupid for them and he had to leave.
1: That's
0: So,
1: right.
0: is there any way to stop him, to expose him? As I mentioned, he's a traitor as far as I'm concerned.
1: Yeah. And you can just look at what he's doing. I mean, he's exposed. It's unbelievable. And I mean, he's had many freakouts, these so-called freakouts that he has. One of the things where he thinks he's being fired or whatnot, and then he never gets fired because he's doing a great job of tearing down and demoralizing the FBI. But one of the things that really concerns me is this so-called payback squad, this group of people who were getting exorbitant amounts of money in excess of their already high federal salaries. And they were essentially protecting him personally. Any of people, anybody critical, any dissonance of him or Trump, and targeting them. And I've been subject to recent targeted events, especially since I started my series Truth's Last Stand on Substack just about a month and a half ago. I saw significant increases in surveillance. I'm still under pretrial probation, supervised release. They've contacted my doctor to verify my prescriptions that I take. And it's just been highly intrusive.
0: Well, let's stay in touch, Jonathan, and I thank you very much for joining us here today.
1: Definitely.
0: And again, I've been speaking with former FBI Special Agent Jonathan Boomer, a 15-year veteran of the FBI who worked against organized crime and foreign intelligence services targeting American interest. He supported highly sensitive investigations involving counterintelligence, organized crime, counterterrorism, and public corruption, and is now a private investigator at UAC Private Investigations at uacpi.com. And he has a Substack, Truth's Last Stand. We're going to take a brief station break and back looking further into Russia's penetration of U.S. industry, science, and high-tech innovation as Trump's buddies Putin and Xi provide Iran with targeting information to strike our military and intelligence assets in the Gulf, killing U.S. service members.

0: Welcome back. I'm Ian Masters, and this is Background Briefing, available 24/7 at backgroundbriefing.org. And joining us now, Scott Horton, a former lecturer at Columbia Law School and a contributing editor at Harper's in Legal Affairs and National Security. He serves on the American branch of the International Law Association and has represented a variety of journalists and whistleblowers. And he has a new Substack, the Horton Kaiser Report, with former New York Times and Wall Street Journal reporter Charles Kaiser. Welcome to Background Briefing, Scott Horton.
1: Great to be with you, Ian.
0: Well, thanks for joining us. And I just spoke with a former client of yours, FBI Special Agent, a former FBI Special Agent, Jonathan Boomer, about his work in Silicon Valley and his opinions about Kash Patel going to Moscow in October as a guest of the FSB, the successor agency to the KGB. And he was pretty upset about it. So how does it strike you?
1: Well, I would say, you know, on one level, these sorts of communications and outreaches have always occurred. They went on. They went on certainly a lot under Obama. I think, you know, the U.S. View of them is that they never really produced anything useful and that, you know, there were attempts to coordinate intelligence on terrorist activities in certain groups like ISIS. But the Russians seem to use all these overtures and meetings mostly for purposes of spying on U.S. spies rather than pursuing any joint operations. So I don't think it's likely to go very far. And of course, Kash Patel's background, he was the target of a Russian influence operation at one point. That operation was successful. The Russians probably used it in order to gain access to his computer accounts and so forth, because we know they were penetrated at one point, which is a big problem. So, you know, Kash Patel is a sort of odd choice to be doing this, but I'm sure the Russians are elated at this. In fact, just remember when his nomination was announced on Kremlin television, you know, Margarita Simonyan was out there saying she was convinced that he was our man who was going to be deconstructing the American intelligence community brick by brick. That was her view. And I guess that's exactly what he's done.
0: Well, that's what Jonathan says. He just destroyed the FBI, and it's deliberate on Trump's part because Trump works for Putin, and he's put in his village idiot.
1: Yeah, he's not a, you know, I mean, Kash, what can you say about him? You know, he was a bottom third of his law school class at a not top 50 law school in the United States, whose career got launched all through politics when he started aligning himself with Trump and some of Trump's sidekicks, including a California congressman at one point. So he's a political figure, not really a law enforcement professional. He really doesn't have the credentials for this sort of work.
0: Right. And you're talking about Devin Nunes, as his protege now. Could Devin Nunes runs Truth Social, or runs it into the ground, I should say.
1: Exactly correct. Yes. That was really his connection, his break. He became a staffer for Devin Nunes and went on from there.
0: Right. So I asked Jonathan this same question. What can be done to stop this guy? I mean, he's a part of a kakistocracy, obviously. Trump puts Dracula in charge of the blood bank. In the case of Bobby Kennedy Jr., what a catastrophe he is. And then we've had these horrible people at DHS. Now I've got an even more horrible guy, but he's a lot more efficient than Kristi Noem. And then right across the board, they're just awful, including the DNI, you know, Brulte, who's a catastrophe, but now the guy that's replacing him is not much better. So this is what Trump wants to do. So is there anything in the short term? I mean, Hegseth is another one. He testified today. He's asking because he had to testify. We haven't even heard from this so-called Secretary of War for months in the midst of a war. You can't even get these guys to come up to the Senate to testify now, because the only reason he's testifying today before the Congress is because he needs more money for the war. So this is an appalling moment in American history where the legislative branch has abdicated all of its responsibility and the executive branch has a bunch of absolutely dangerous incompetents who are unaccountable.
1: Well, I mean, I certainly agree with all of that. I mean, if you look at Kash Patel and what he's done so far, we've had one. I mean, all of our FBI directors from Herbert Hoover forward have all been Republicans, of course, and we've had one who was forced out as a result of misconduct. And the misconduct in that case is exactly things that Kash Patel has done. I mean, it's expensing things. Availing himself of transportation and security arrangements, which were inappropriate. Kash Patel has done all that. And so this is even getting aside from the policy substance of things he's done, just misbehavior and mismanagement of expense accounts is enough to remove him from office or to force his resignation. And it's rather interesting that hasn't happened yet. But I think, if we had real oversight being exercised in the House and the Senate, he would certainly be a ripe target, I think, someone who easily could be forced out of office.
0: So nothing's going to happen then until November, right? This ship of fools will continue to head for the rocks.
1: The only thing that I think would force him out in the current circumstances is if he were to offend Trump in some way, and then he could be forced out instantly. But I think frankly, Trump to some extent is delighted to have all these scandals surrounding Kash Patel because they distract from scandals surrounding Donald Trump and his immediate family.
0: Right. Well, one of the things that, talking about scandals that Jonathan Boehmer brought up, part of his work in going after Russian penetration of Silicon Valley was going after Masha Dukhova, who's a protege of Epstein's. Remember her, Putin's Kiss?
1: Absolutely, yes.
0: I mean, there's another Epstein link
1: I
0: that.
1: think that's right. And I think there's been actually remarkably little reporting and discussion of this fact. But I mean, if you look at the Epstein files that came out and the figures immediately surrounding Epstein, the connections to foreign intelligence services are really striking and they're all over the place. And it's many different intelligence services, but certainly probably the Israeli and the Russian intelligence services are the ones that come to the surface most frequently. And Masha's a good example of that. And she's actually one of several women who figure in the Epstein files who have obvious connections with the Russian intelligence services.
0: Right, but the idea that Epstein was helping the Russians penetrate Silicon Valley, oh my God, that ought to raise a few alarms.
1: I think it did within the bureau. I mean, I don't know how deeply Jonathan got into that, but there were special operations set up by the FBI over a period of more than a decade, looking at Russian efforts to penetrate Silicon Valley and to exercise influence over a number of prominent figures in Silicon Valley. And of course, that included the Silicon Valley Bank was major focus.
0: You
1: Elon
0: mean
1: Musk was.
0: Rusano USA, the venture
1: Yes,
0: capital bank, right? Along with
1: exactly.
0: Putin's oligarch friend Yuri Milner as well. So,
1: Exactly. And
0: yeah.
1: Peter Thiel, we know was the target of an operation. David Sachs was, Elon Musk was. And in fact, these operations were to some extent, I think this was the conclusion that the FBI officers who were in charge of them reached, that they were being overseen to some extent by Vladimir Putin personally because they included outreaches and connections so that Elon Musk was introduced to Putin and Thiel was as well and Sachs was all three of them were all in connection with these operations and this is just a little piece of a total so it was an extremely big important play into which the Russians pumped huge resources over many many years and it's paying off I think.
0: Right, but is this why Kash Patel targeted Jonathan Boehmer and had him arrested at JFK Airport?
1: Well, I think generally, pretty much everybody in the bureau who was on the Russia side and was investigating Russian influence operations was targeted and removed. I mean, there's not much left of the Russia operations of the FBI. There's something there, but very little, Most of it was, it's really basically been hollowed out.
0: Right. And that includes the top FBI counterintelligence guy in New York who was penetrating the Russian and the FSB and organized crime, the Bratva as well, their whole operations in Brighton Beach.
1: That's correct. I mean, I think New York was a big, sort of a big focus of these operations, with lots and lots of personnel. Washington, D.C. as well. Miami, Florida was another major center. Los Angeles was. I mean, so I think the Russian intelligence operations on the West Coast really focused very heavily around Los Angeles and the Silicon Valley. Were enormous. Lots of resources put into them. Very successful, not much talked about.
0: Well, Scott, this is a country whose leaders are in the pocket of Putin, and he's put the village idiot in charge of our counterintelligence and our intelligence. I just don't understand why the press and the public are so resistant to the obvious. Do you have any
1: Well,
0: answers?
1: we'll have to wait and see what Kash Patel does when he's out in Moscow. It's interesting, but I'm sure he's going to be visiting a number of watering holes and sampling flights of vodka. I guarantee that.
0: And taking these shots of vodka in front of the mirror behind which of there's a bunch of young Russian sex workers.
1: He will be lavishly entertained, and that's something we know from, British intelligence, for instance, and the Europeans say whenever he comes and visits, he demands that.
0: Right.
1: And the Russians know exactly how to deal with that and to put it to best use in the interests of the Kremlin. So I'm sure he's going to have the time of his life there.
0: Well, Scott Houghton, I thank you very much for joining us.
1: My pleasure.
0: And again, I'll be speaking with Scott Houghton, who's a former lecturer at Columbia Law School and a contributing editor at Harper's in Legal Affairs and National Security. He serves on the American branch of the International Law Association and has represented a variety of journalists and whistleblowers. And he has a new Substack, The Houghton Kaiser Report, with former New York Times and Wall Street Journal reporter Charles Kaiser. We're going to take a brief station break and back looking into Van Jones's critique of DSI candidates he likens to the Democratic Party equivalent of the Tea Party, who took over the GOP and turned it into the MAGA crack-up it is today.

0: making my entrance again with my usual friend.
1: Welcome back. I'm Ian Masters, and this is Background Briefing, available 24/7 at backgroundbriefing.org. And joining us now is Eli Clifton, a senior advisor at the Quince Institute and the investigative journalist at large at Responsible Statecraft. He holds a master's degree from the London School of Economics, and his work has appeared in a variety of outlets, including PBS Frontline, Tehran Bureau, The Intercept, Salon, Huffington Post, and others. He's the author of the forthcoming book, Israel's Lobby, America in the Grip of a Foreign Power. And he has an article at Responsible Statecraft, pro-Israel GOP donors fueling Representative Stevens' Democratic primary in Michigan. Welcome to Background Briefing, Eli Clifton.
2: Thank you for having me.
1: So it would seem to me that given what the Democratic challenger to the Congresswoman Stevens in the Michigan Senate race to replace the retiring senator, at this point, given the debate that they had, where Al-Sayed went after her on ties to AIPAC, at this point, her ties to AIPAC and the money that you've written about, Eli, that's flowing into her campaign, that would seem to be more of a liability than an asset.
2: Well, I think when you characterize it in that manner, it certainly comes off as a liability. But I think it's also important to note that, according to recent polling, she is struggling in the polls. This is probably what is necessary in order to keep her campaign afloat. And as we reflect back on her campaign, one certainly starts to wonder if this was the spending required to make her viable at all, certainly once it came down to a two-person race. What we're seeing is enormous spending on Haley Stevens' behalf, on so-called outside spending or independent expenditures designed to boost her and to try to attack her opponent, Abdul El-Sayed. And a lot of that money, as I detail in this article, is actually coming from Republican mega donors. Indeed, the two largest individual donors to the super PAC that's been spending so generously in Michigan are Republican mega donors, two of the biggest. These are billionaires Paul Singer and Jan Koum, who have been big supporters of Donald Trump's two presidencies now, and more importantly, Republican candidates running for the House and Senate.
1: And Jan Koum is the founder of WhatsApp, right?
2: That's right. He was the co-founder of WhatsApp and sold it to Facebook.
1: And became a billionaire.
2: That's right.
1: So yesterday, both AOC and Bernie Sanders did a big rally for Abdul El-Sayed in Michigan, and Senator Elizabeth Warren endorsed him. So how much do you think, though, the damage has been done to the possibility of replacing Gary Peters in a must-win seat? I mean, the seat that was a must-win and looked like a shoe-in for the Democrats in Maine now is pretty shaky, even though the Republican incumbent, Susan Collins, is so beatable. It's unbelievable how beatable she is. But the race in Michigan doesn't look as solid as it should be. And how much fratricide has already happened to put that seat in jeopardy?
2: I think it's totally legitimate to say that having this big spending, very aggressive attacks on one another that's gone on in Michigan between now this two-person race in the Democratic primary could have negative consequences for either Stevens or El-Sayed when one of them secures their spot on the ballot in November. On the flip side of it, though, they have really soaked up a lot of the media attention in Michigan. Rogers, who they will be running against, has not received nearly as much attention. And I think that it's a little too early to say whether the negatives of having such a vicious and highly contested primary will help or hinder whoever wins it. I do think that there is at least some history of when you have these high profile primaries that some of that does carry over in terms of name recognition, in terms of all the earned media they've gotten. And I will say that from what I've seen, Abdul El-Sayed seems to be building a coalition of voters in Michigan that is pretty wide and broad. And that's something that, once again, could carry over into into the general election in November, should he be the nominee. If Stevens wins her primary, I could see also that, you know, I'm sure she would be expecting a similar level of spending from these pro-Israel groups from AIPAC, Super PAC, which has been supporting her. However, there's also been some questions thrown out there, purely speculative, about if she did win the primary, where exactly would the pro-Israel money go? Would it go toward her Republican opponent, or would it go towards her? And certainly some folks in Abdul al-Sayed's camp are raising the question of whether AIPAC and its Super PAC and the Republican donors who have been playing quite a significant role in that would actually prefer her to win the primary, purely because they think that they can beat her more easily with the Republican in the fall. Again, that's all speculation. And I think the bottom line that we have to take from it is that it's really very hard to tell right now where things will stand as November rolls around. What's clear right now is that all the attention in Michigan, and for the most part, really around the country in watching primaries as they start to wrap up toward the end of the summer, is focusing heavily on this incredibly expensive Michigan primary.
1: And Eli, there's a third Senate seat that seemed like a shoo-in for the Democrats in New Hampshire. But now that Sununu, who's very popular and who's not a rabid MAGA Republican, but seems a little more reasonable, he's up against Pappas, and that seems like a seat that the Democrats had in their pocket, which may now be shaky. So my sense, though, is that let's assume for a moment that Congresswoman Stevens wins. Won't the Arab American voters and the young American voters that are, you know, followers of AIC and Bernie, they're not going to vote for her? And conversely, if Abdul al-Sayed wins, all of the sort of moderate Democrats and the independents won't vote for him. So is that a reasonable expectation?
2: Well, I think that you're starting to look at where those marginal splits in the vote would occur. Obviously, it wouldn't be 100% or 0%. And how that split occurs with any of those groups is going to determine largely the outcome of the election. I will say that, you know, hey, both Stevens and al-Sayed have a good name recognition in Michigan, have long histories there. I do think that, you know, the one factor that's really important to note is the foreign policy element here, particularly for Abdul al-Sayed, who's far more in line, not just with where Democrats are in terms of saying that we need to be having a much more balanced relationship with Israel, calling for, in many cases, for a cutoff or steep reductions in aid to Israel, and an end to the blank check, both financial as

0: enough to carry him to a win in November is obviously far too early to tell. But I do think in terms of his strength in the primaries, as well as, again, the national media attention he's getting, I think that does play sort of a central factor in it.
1: Well, most certainly the vote last week in the House in support of Israel was pretty earth-shattering, and it must have really gotten AIPAC's attention. The vote lost 104 to 314, but roughly half of House Democrats voted against assistance to Israel, and that's unprecedented.
0: That's right, and that's the first we've seen, I believe, of what may be a signal that finally that growing public pressure from, not just progressives, but across the country is starting to finally transmit into something that could start to signal a shift in actual policy. Because thus far, while those public opinion polls I've referenced and certainly the debates and primaries are meaningful, all indicate that there has been a really significant change in public opinion over the past couple of years. Something that is very harder to explain is that public opinion shift has not correlated to a change in U.S. foreign policy. So we have this growing chasm, a massive delta between public opinion and policy. And that vote, I think, was the first signifier we've seen that now certainly Democratic members of Congress, and again, I think we should give some credit where credit is due to Republicans like Thomas Massey, are starting to say, actually, this is not just about opinion. This is now going to start emerging as tangible shifts in policy. And I think that's the reason that we saw AIPAC have that huge reaction to it, saying that they were going to stop fundraising for a number of House Democrats who had voted in support of cutting off aid to Israel.
1: Well, one of the Democratic hopefuls running for president, although he hasn't announced yet, is Rahm Emanuel. And I think you could fairly describe him as a centrist. So he would not be a favorite of DSA and Bernie and AOC. But he's been in Israel campaigning in a way for the presidency by going after Netanyahu and basically telling Israel that you're on the wrong track and you got to get your act together.
0: Listen, I think Rahm Emanuel, I would be shocked if he becomes a viable candidate for the nomination. However, I think what he's trying to do is to have it both ways. And it's very interesting because he is certainly acknowledging that there is enormous dissatisfaction, particularly within the Democratic Party, with Israel's behavior and with certainly how the Trump administration and the Biden administration handled the relationship with Israel. But Emanuel is saying, still continuing to do the same routine that we've seen from a number of politicians who do not want to cut off aid, who do not want to see a meaningful shift in U.S. foreign policy, which is to sort of shift that blame and to try to shift the anger that is certainly palpable in voters across this country, and getting them to focus on Netanyahu instead, and to say, you know, Netanyahu is the obstacle here, and Netanyahu's behavior is what is so objectionable, and to be a good friend to Israel, we need to tell Israel and tell Netanyahu that you need to change the way that you are behaving. I think that while that has been effective over the years, and that has been a very popular position for particularly liberal Zionist groups who are been uncomfortable with Israel's rightward shift, I would theorize that we have probably reached a breaking point of some sort where, when you look at public opinion in the United States, we are no longer talking about just dissatisfaction with Israel's government or an anger and frustration that is contextualized within Israel's political system. Instead, once again, the focus has dramatically shifted onto American politicians and how they have to date largely refused to impose any accountability on Netanyahu or on more broadly the Israeli government.
1: So what did you make of Van Jones's post that's getting a lot of attention, attacking the DSA candidates, saying himself, of course, Van Jones saying, I'm rooted in progressive ideals, policies like criminal justice, Green New Deal, Medicare for all, free education, clean air and water. These are ideals I've fought for my entire life. But some people in groups like the DSA are pushing an agenda far outside those ideals. Supporting Hamas is not progressive. No police, no prisons, no borders is not regressive. These ideas are regressive. And some defend the far left by claiming they only want Nordic-style social democracy. If that were true, I might applaud them. I want those policies too.

0: but what does universal healthcare have to do with Hamas, with abolishing all law enforcement, with erasing all borders, with treating every wealthy person as a villain? Ideas matter, and these ideas are terrible. So he's more or less laying down the gauntlet there, isn't he?
1: Well, I think Van Jones is reflecting in the statement that he has found himself in an absolutely impossible political position. He has largely associated himself with, yes, the progressive side of the Democratic Party on a host of issues. However, at some point, and I'm not sure when that was, he also became extremely pro-Israel and supportive of, again, this foreign country 6,000 miles away. And the idea that that wouldn't eventually run into tension with his positioning as a progressive within the Democratic Party seems impossible. And I think it's reached that point because what's interesting is that in his criticisms of the DSA and in his criticisms of what he wants to characterize as the far left, but once again, these are actually positions that are not so radical or just far left leaning within the Democratic Party. These are now cutting across the entire Democratic Party and indeed a significant portion of Republicans as well, who are tired of watching U.S. money and weapons being used to engage in wars in Gaza and in Lebanon and in Iran, because they don't see how this serves U.S. interests in any meaningful manner. And Van Jones this is sort of the level you have to stoop to if you're going to try to continue to keep a one foot in a so-called progressive camp and another in this pro-Israel camp, because the overlap between those constituents and those political positions is razor thin. And I would argue it may just consist of somebody like Van Jones, because, you know, let's look at his records. You know, he went on Real Time with Bill Maher and hit the punchline of one of the jokes he told about social media, foreign influence in social media, was dead Gaza babies, dead Gaza babies, dead Gaza babies on TikTok, and how that's somehow polluting the minds of the youth and turning them against Israel. So he's well off in sort of a bit of a conspiracy theory, and I would argue, you know, really kind of lost the plot in terms of, you know, what sort of language and what sort of arguments are going to be persuasive with the people that he claims to be representing and speaking to as sort of a thought leader in that space. I think he's increasingly alone. And I think the frustration he expressed in that statement is probably quite genuine. I think it's probably deeply frustrating to try to occupy a space which is very, very small and which is frankly highly contradictory, because the vast majority of so-called progressives in this country, as Van Jones would refer to them, are at this point finding it incompatible with their progressive liberal values to be supporting Israel's behavior over the past few years, as well as the continuing flow of American resources to support Israel and engaging in those behaviors. That's something that Van Jones has largely refused to engage with. Instead, he engages in smears, claiming that those people who are critical of Israel, those people who are concerned indeed about civilian deaths in Gaza, are somehow Hamas supporters. You know, he's welcome to hold those views. And I think that that probably works for him to try to square that circle of the inconsistencies. But I can tell you that I don't think that there's any evidence that Van Jones continues to be representative of American progressives, of the American left, or be welcomed very much in those circles. That's what's pretty clear to me. And I think he's going to continue to find himself welcome on places like Real Time with Bill Maher, which is where he made the dead Gaza babies joke, because that was a friendly audience for him. Bill Maher thought that was very funny, and perhaps on some cable news channels. But I think his relevance as a progressive icon is probably ended a while ago.
0: Well, just in closing, but he's mostly arguing about candidates, not so much about Israel. He's arguing that that some of the people he accused Mandani of stabbing a good candidate in the back in order to support Chevalier, who has a lot of the, you know, she wants no borders, no prisons, and all, and ran with this ridiculous story that Joe Biden raped a woman in the corridors of the Congress or some stupid thing. So he's basically arguing that there's a possibility that the Democrats will crack up over this split between the left and the far left, because in the way that the Republican parties, the Tea Party, invaded the Republican Party and it turned it into this MAGA nightmare that we have today. That's his argument.
1: Yeah, I mean, I think that's actually a legitimate argument and an important discussion to have, especially as we engaged in what's one of the most contentious primary seasons, certainly within the Democratic Party in recent history. And obviously, there will be some overreaches and some mistakes made in that process. But my overarching point, though, is that Van Jones' ability to speak to Democrats, to speak to progressives, to sound the alarm, as it were, on what may be legitimate electoral concerns is severely hampered by the fact that he continues to want to contextualize that split by attacking Democrats and progressives who have been critical of Israel, saying that they are somehow Hamas supporters, and that it would appear that this is quite a central issue animating his criticism and his engagement with the internal party politics of the Democratic Party at this point. Now, that wasn't always the case with him. I don't know what happened. But the point is that he is on the wrong side of what happens to be one of the most unifying issues now within the Democratic Party. And that sets him inherently on the outside.
0: Well, Eli Clifton, I thank you very much for joining us here today.
1: Thank you so much.
0: And again, I've been speaking with Eli Clifton, who's a senior advisor at the Quincy Institute and an investigative journalist at large at Responsible Statecraft. And he holds a master's degree from the London School of Economics and is the author of the forthcoming book, Israel's Lobby, America in the Grip of a Foreign Power. And he has an article at Responsible Statecraft, pro-Israel GOP donors fueling Representative Stevens' Democratic primary in Michigan. And this has been Background Briefing. I'm Ian Masters, and I'd like to thank producers Graham Fitzgibbon and Asher Price. And if you've missed any of today's program and would like to explore our vast archives, you can visit us at backgroundbriefing.org, where we'll include extended interviews searchable by topic and have made it easy for you to sign up for the daily email updates that provide links to resources, articles, and books discussed on the program. 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Bye for now.

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2: I just want to find 11,780 votes, which is one more than we have. I only need 11,000 votes. Fellas, I need 11,000 votes. Give me a break.
1: Oh, look. We finally found the one real case of election fraud in the 2020 election.

0: 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I'm Brad Friedman, your friendly investigative blogger, journalist, troublemaker, muckraker, and all-around swell fellow, says me, from bradblog.com. Thank you for joining us. Welcome to the Bradcast. We were off yesterday for a very brief Brad birthday break.
1: Yes.
0: So,
1: happy birthday.
0: Thank you. So we've got a bit more than usual to try to get caught up with today. Just 105 days away now from the critical midterm elections on November 3rd, the nation's first official step in beginning to put the brakes on the runaway, unprecedented, if otherwise failing, authoritarianism of the much despised Donald Trump and his administration. Failing or otherwise, they remain an extraordinary threat to both the nation and the world at this hour. Primary elections continue around the nation in advance of those critical November midterms, with voters in the battleground state of Arizona at the polls on Tuesday. This week, all three of the top statewide elected positions in Arizona, governor, secretary of state, and attorney general, are currently held by Democrats in the Grand Canyon state, though it narrowly swung back to Donald Trump in the 2024 presidential election after narrowly swinging to Joe Biden in the 2020 election.
1: Very swingy.
0: Swingy. Hi, Desi Doyen.
1: Hi.
0: I haven't said hello. I've got so much to get to. That's all I can focus
1: okay,
0: on.
1: Okay. Hi.
0: Point.
1: Get to it.
0: All right. Here we go. Anyway, so in Arizona, Republicans are eager to find out if they may be able to expand the winning streak to this year's midterm elections there, particularly targeting Democratic Governor Katie Hobbs in a contest considered to be one of the Republicans' best chances to flip a gubernatorial seat this year from blue to red. To that end, two congressional U.S. House members are vying for the GOP nomination with what suffices for clashing styles these days among Republicans. Congressman Andy Biggs, the former chair of the far-right so-called Freedom Caucus in the House, who voted against upholding the 2020 presidential election results even after Donald Trump incited his own supporters to attack the U.S. Capitol on January 6, 2021 to try to steal that election. Andy Biggs has won Donald Trump's endorsement. He's facing off against Congressman David Schweikert, who currently represents a swing district in Arizona. He is, I guess, closer to what one might describe as an older school Republican, not quite as MAGA as Biggs.
1: You mean not quite as insane?
0: There you go. All three Democrats in the top statewide offices, governor, secretary of state, and AG, who each flipped their offices from red to blue back in 2022, are now running uncontested in their own respective Democratic primary. So most of the action of note at the top of the ticket on Tuesday was on the GOP side. We will, of course, share noteworthy results and or problem reports as known on tomorrow's Bradcast, in a state where Trump continues to pretend that he won back in 2020, despite recounts by his own supporters finding that he actually lost in 2020 in Arizona by more than the official results revealed. Official results at the time, by the way, put forward and signed by Republicans. And we are also keeping our eye on Maricopa County in Arizona. That's the state's most populous and the nation's second most populous county after Los Angeles, where there is a continuing power struggle being carried out largely behind the scenes between the county election director's office, which is part of the Republican majority, but not insane, crazy MAGA Republican majority, county board of supervisors, and the county recorder's office, which is run by a MAGA guy now, who has enlisted Stephen Miller's law firm to try and strip election powers from the board of supes, from the Republican Board of Supes, and take it for himself in advance of the November elections. We may dig into that ugly and internecine battle in the days ahead, as those inside the election director's office, where they've been overseeing elections for years, are really concerned about the attempted power grab and what it might mean for a credible election this November. If Stephen Miller's apparatchik in Arizona is able to wrest control of things like voting machines and signature verification and drop box ballot pickups and election day voting and so forth, just to drop that onto your radar for now. The death toll for U.S. service members during Donald Trump's war in Iran is now up to 18 as of Tuesday afternoon. The Pentagon has also revealed, or at least claimed, that about 100 service members have been injured in attacks by Iran over the past week or so against U.S. assets in Gulf nations that are housing U.S. facilities, such as in Kuwait and Bahrain and Jordan, bringing the number of casualties that the Pentagon is at least willing to admit to, if you believe them at this point, during Trump's four-month-long, quote, little excursion in Iran, bringing that total to at least 500 service members at this point. That war, as we have detailed from the beginning in late February, appears to have no end in sight, with no way out for Donald Trump and, unfortunately, the world, thanks to a man-baby president who refused to listen to advisors and or fired all the good ones before launching into this deadly forever war of choice without end. And with the renewed uptick in fighting in the Gulf, new threats by Iran allies in Yemen to shut down another critical trade route for oil and natural gas out of Saudi Arabia now. And with that, oil futures have once again ticked up to above $90 a barrel on Tuesday, with gas prices here at home on the rise again along with it. More from Desi Doyen on that in our latest Green News Report later this hour.
1: Yes, indeed.
0: Speaking of our out-of-control thirst for burning oil, massive climate change-fueled fires in Canada and parts of the U.S. continue to burn, with Republicans now hoping to fixate you on somehow blaming Canada for the fires instead of, well, themselves, among other people, and their years of climate change denial. Parts of Texas and parts of the East Coast have been facing catastrophic flooding at the same time in recent days, with record temperatures across much of the country, all exacerbated thanks to climate change and fossil-fueled Republicans undermining efforts to mitigate it. And don't you worry, Trump is working around the clock to make it even worse each and every day, as we have been covering in our Green News reports for some time, at least since he returned to office last year. A new tropical storm, Bertha, has now formed in the Gulf, and it appears to set to be to sort of scrape along the coasts of several Gulf states, bringing heavy rains and dangerous storm surge as it moves to the west, including Florida, Alabama, Mississippi, Louisiana, ending up in Desi's home state of Texas.
1: Yes, that's the current track. It's a very slow-moving storm, which means a lot of rain. Be ready.
0: And especially in Texas, which is already drenched from flooding just a week or so ago. And, of course, if all of that is not bad enough, after initially announcing they'd identified the source of the cyclosporiasis outbreak, if that's how you say it, that has resulted in extreme, we'll say, gastrointestinal distress for thousands of Americans across dozens of states, an outbreak tied to lettuce from a company named Taylor Farms, at least originally. Well, after that announcement on Friday about Taylor Farms, the FDA and CDC walked it all back on Sunday, to say that the agency were not actually certain that the lettuce from Taylor Farms was the source of this parasite after all, that the epidemiological link to Taylor Farms was only preliminary, and that they were now, quote, continuing to investigate multiple potential food vehicles because the evidence no longer supported naming a single supplier, so they say. In other words, they unannounced their own announcement, leaving millions of consumers and dozens of state health departments right back where they started, with no confirmed source and no clear guidance on how to go from here. So good luck to y'all, Apparently, you're on your own after the Trump administration gutted much of the staff and the programming that might have tracked this outbreak early on before it got so out of control. But what really troubles me about all of this, I gotta say, is the rollback by the FDA and the CDC announcing they had a false positive in their original ID of the parasite coming from Taylor Farms lettuce. They are now walking that back, which means, well, one of at least three things. None of them good. It seems to me all of them exactly what public health officials have long warned about amid slashes to public health programs by the Trump administration and by the Doge Bros and its Health and Human Services Secretary, Bobby Kennedy Jr. So the options, one, if we take them at their word, someone screwed up in their testing of lettuce from Taylor Farms and announced findings before they were actually confirmed to be solid. In which case, well, good luck to us all. That would mean we still have zero idea what caused the outbreak of explosive diarrhea in more than 32 states. That, I am sorry to say, is pretty much the best case scenario. Number two, another possibility, the original ID was actually correct, but someone at this Taylor Farms company, perhaps its owner, Bruce Taylor, got to or is friends with Donald Trump or someone else in the administration and convinced them somehow to reverse their original announcement to help save the company. To be clear, I have absolutely zero evidence to support that allegation, but sadly, because the Trump administration is absolutely as corrupt as we know it to be, it's impossible to rule that out. And frankly, it feels completely as possible, if not more so, than the idea that the CDC and the FDA simply made a mistake, which is one of the problems of living in a corrupt, kleptocratic, authoritarian nation, Desi Doyen.
1: Yes, and it makes me so sad and angry that something like the FDA and the CDC, which used to be world-leading, respected organizations, that now Americans cannot trust
0: them. Can't trust them.
1: And it's sad, and I feel very bad for all the public health staffers who have worked so hard to bring integrity to the job who are now gone.
0: And if I'm not mistaken, I think Taylor Farms, didn't you tell me that they had given a bunch of money to Trump or MAGA or something prior to the... Yeah.
1: Wired magazine now has a big article out today that talks about the millions of dollars, more than $3.6 million that Taylor Farms gave to conservative groups, to Donald Trump as a candidate, and to his super PACs as well.
0: So they're friends of Donald Trump. And what do you know, a day or two after being found to be responsible for this outbreak, suddenly they are no longer responsible for some reason. Now, is it because they paid off Donald Trump like that? Who knows? But again, we certainly can't dismiss that notion knowing how corrupt he is. And this is really what is sad here. There's a third notion, another variation on that second possibility. Trump or someone close to him is hoping to manipulate the market in some way. Would he do that? Why, of course he would. While Taylor Fresh Foods, Inc. is a privately held company, it's impossible to rule out the fact that Trump or his henchmen may have made some sort of investment or a bet on the prediction market regarding all of this, and Trump stands to make money from somehow, you know, buying into a damaged company after, a death knell of finding by public officials, only to see that, his announcement reversed everything. The company's in great shape, no worries at all, even after all that damage has already been done. Given what we know about this corrupt president and his family, it is impossible to rule that possibility out as well. Either way, no matter what actually happens here, the people, the American people, suffer. And with all of that, what has our president been doing publicly? Well, among other things, making a jackass out of himself, hoping to glom onto stolen valor at the FIFA World Cup Championship, over the weekend, and hoping to distract you from all of our ongoing nightmares by issuing what he described as a major speech late last week with major news, big news about the election fraud in the 2020 election. Now, I had a pretty big birthday over the weekend. I had planned to celebrate with a day off on Monday when Trump then announced his primetime speech late last week. And given that we knew that it would be about election integrity issues, or Trump pretending that it would be about that in any event, and given that so many turned to this show and to bradblog.com for information on such claims, given our past 20 plus years of focusing perhaps more than any other nation outlet in the nation on related issues, I considered for a second canceling our planned day off to cover his remarks. But then I heard his remarks, and as expected, they were a little more than warmed over nonsense of long ago debunked spaghetti that he's been throwing at the wall in hopes of hoaxing you into believing that the American people really didn't reject his first failed presidency in 2020, that in fact, he, not Joe Biden, won the election despite any actual hard evidence in, what are we now, 6 years later. No demonstrable evidence, none, to support his false claims. Trump said some things in his speech. None of them were meaningful. Many of them, in fact, were the opposite of reality and the truth. For example, he made much to do with the fact that he was declassifying certain documents regarding the 2020 election and posting them to the White House website for all to read. After making claims, or at least pretending to make claims, that China was caught red-handed somehow trying to interfere in the 2020 election. In fact, the documents posted to the website, declassified by Trump himself, showed, in fact, that China decided against interfering in the 2020 election. And if it had, it might have done so against Joe Biden, to hurt Joe Biden. Documents declassified and posted by Trump to the White House website, however, did show that Russia intended to manipulate the election. And they did so in favor of Donald Trump, the very thing that Trump forgot to mention during his nearly 30-minute primetime speech last week. But the documents have it. It's all there. He also suggested that Venezuela somehow had interfered in the 2020 election, that after his Stop the Steelers like Sidney Powell and Rudy Giuliani had made much of Hugo Chavez and Venezuelan-linked election firms named Smartmatic changing votes from Trump to Biden back in 2020, frequently citing and bastardizing my own accurate at the time exclusive reporting at bradblog.com on Venezuela and Hugo Chavez and a company named Smartmatic. In fact, by the time the 2020 rolled around, the reality is Hugo Chavez had long been dead. Whether Rudy Giuliani or Sidney Powell or Donald Trump knew that or not, and Smartmatic, a voting machine company, had just one single contract in the U.S., and that was here in Los Angeles, which even Donald Trump would not pretend he actually won in 2020, right? Well, who knows? During his remarks last week, he insinuated that either Smartmatic, he didn't mention them by name, by the way, smartly, or just ask Fox News how smart that was to not mention their name. In any event, it was either Smartmatic or Democrats in Los Angeles somehow had stolen our own mayoral primary here to ensure that Democratic Mayor Karen Bass would have to run against a Democratic challenger, Nithya Raman, this November, rather than the much easier to beat Republican reality show villain Spencer Pratt, who held the second spot while the results were being counted for a time, only to slip into third place after all of the votes were actually tabulated. Oh, and as to that 2020 election interference by Venezuela, you had to listen kind of closely to what Trump was actually saying, but he was referring not to the U.S. election in 2020, but to the 2020 election in Venezuela. They didn't interfere in our election. They interfered in their own election. Though you had to kind of listen very closely to hear that part of his claims that, yes, once again, had nothing to do with the U.S. election that year. He would go on to say right afterwards, quote, "This intelligence underscores why we must take urgent action to ensure that our own system can never, ever be hacked or compromised like it was in the past. But, of course, Even Trump himself presented zero evidence of any U.S. election being hacked or a single vote being changed by any nefarious nation in the 2020 election or any other. But I was very happy to see in the mainstream media, they quickly debunked much of Trump's rather pathetic and worn out misleading stuff and nonsense. So with that in mind, and with Donald Trump having so far consumed far too much of my short time on this earth, we took my birthday off yesterday as planned instead. And it was delightful. Any necessary debunkage, I figured, could wait if any was even necessary by the time we returned. So there was one point in particular that I did want to hit, as right-wingers and even non-right-wingers cited this number right after the speech as being alarming. Trump claimed that according to a, quote, stunning investigation by the Department of Homeland Security of state voter rolls and public records, they identified approximately 278,000 non-citizens who are registered to vote in federal elections. Well, that sounds scary. Unless you have actually covered this stuff for more than 20 years, you've heard numbers like that over and over and over again from Republicans hoping to undermine elections in hopes of passing new laws to prevent perfectly lawful voters from being able to cast a vote. Now, I will get to what that number really tells us, if anything, but late on Tuesday, the Democratic administration of New Jersey Governor Mikey Sherrill made an announcement that I suspect it'll be leading all of the right-wing news outlets on Tuesday night. As the New York Times reported, roughly 400 non-citizens voted in New Jersey after about 6,600 residents were improperly registered to vote between June of 2023 and June of 2024 because of a software error at the Department of Motor Vehicles. All of the people affected had disclosed that they were not citizens when registering for either a driver's license or an ID, but they were nonetheless placed on the voter rolls in error thanks to the software. According to the governor in a statement, quote, these individuals answered no when they were asked on a keypad whether they were a U.S. citizen when they applied for a driver's license or ID card, but through no fault of their own, the system registered them to vote anyway. All 6,600 people, she said, will, of course, be removed from the rolls. Sherrill, a Democrat who took over in January this year, held a news conference to disclose the error tied to a software vendor that is being phased out in New Jersey. State officials became aware of the error just last week and began an immediate investigation into what happened. The governor said that she was, quote, appalled by the reckless failures that allowed this to happen. Now, 400 non-citizen voters sounds bad, especially when Trump's claim of, despite his claim of 280,000 on the voting rolls, even if that number is true, which it likely is not for reasons I'll get to, you will find a handful, maybe a dozen non-citizen voters in most states. When Republicans try to dig deep to look, and most of those handful or a dozen usually cast their votes by mistake, not realizing that they're not legally allowed to vote. As noted, I'll get to more on that in a second, but even if we take the numbers from Governor Sherrill today in New Jersey, 400 non-citizens who voted after accidentally being registered in New Jersey before the 2024 election, after telling officials they were not U.S. citizens, well, New Jersey's population is about 9.4 million in 2026. So based on recent population, 400 votes is about 0.0043% of 9.4 million. Okay, but Brad, the voting age population is smaller than the full population. So those 18 and older in New Jersey, How many is that? Well, that's 7.4 million, which means that if 400 non-citizens voted in the Garden State in 2024, that would be 0.0054% of the voting age population. Yes, Brad, but everyone who is registered to vote doesn't necessarily vote. Everyone of voting age doesn't turn out every time, but in, okay, fair enough, in 2024, about 4.3 million of them did in the presidential race. That means that 400 non-citizen voters in New Jersey in the 2024 presidential election, well, that amounted to 0.0093% of the ballots cast. Sounds bad, right? I've covered elections and election integrity for more than 20 years. 400 non-citizens casting a vote in a presidential election in a single state is a huge number. It blows away any numbers that I've ever seen from even the most aggressive Republican attempts to prove massive fraud by non-citizens coming into this country. Apparently, because they want to give up their universal health care in their own nations to come here and steal our elections or something. But even that huge number of 400 votes amounts to 0.0093% of the votes cast. And if accurate, it is by far the worst such incident I've seen of or heard of in 20 years of coverage. Nonetheless, you can expect that the wingnuts will run with that number, and that 278,000 that Trump claimed were on the voting rolls in the U.S., according to his DHS. How many of those people actually voted, if they even exist? Well, neither he nor the White House nor DHS seems to have mentioned it, which should tell you something right there. But where did they come up with that number? And who are these supposed non-citizens on the voting rolls? Let's take a quick break, and we'll come back to discuss exactly that. Plus, Desi Doyen and the Green News Report to make it all better somehow. All of that still ahead on today's broadcast. I'm Brad Friedman.
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0: Dude, it's only an hour-long show. Welcome back to the Brad, and I got to get to Desi Doyen in the Green News Report. Welcome back to the Bradcast, Brad Friedman from bradblog.com. All right, some Senate right-wingers allied with Donald Trump said that they're open to attaching the president's top legislative priority, according to The Hill, the Safeguard American Voter Eligibility Act. Now, it actually was called the SAVE Act, but Trump calls it the Save America Act, which would actually translate to the Safeguard American Voter Eligibility America Act. Anyway, some of them are willing to attach this measure to a stopgap measure funding the government past September 30, a continuing resolution. But the idea is getting a lot of pushback, according to The Hill, from some Republican colleagues who worry that it will lead to another government shutdown, this one coming just before or even during the critical November midterm elections, which is probably not a good look for the party that controls both houses of Congress and the White House, even as their president claims that Democrats are stealing all the elections, which, if true, means that Democrats are actually apparently pretty really bad at it. Oddly, whenever Democrats are in charge of the federal government apparatus, like in 2016, Donald Trump wins the election. When he was in charge of the government, he lost the election, only to win the next one once Democrats were back in charge. You're welcome, Donald Trump. Weird, ain't it? But sure, Democrats are stealing elections and apparently doing it with the help of an army of non-citizens who are not eligible to vote. Trump ratcheted up pressure on Senate and House Republicans over the weekend to make another last-ditch attempt to pass the elections legislation, The Hill reports, that would force people to show documentary proof of citizenship, which tens of millions of Americans do not have easy access to. And even if they do, well, it can cause all kinds of difficulty for women in particular who have been married at some point since they were born and may have changed their name. Good luck. Of course, you need to know up front, since not enough people are making this point clear, Donald Trump does not really care if this measure passes. He likely knows that it will not pass because it doesn't even have enough votes among his own party in the U.S. Senate, even if they did do away with the filibuster somehow. And people need to know that what he's really looking for is an excuse to avoid responsibility when and if his party takes their expected shellacking this November, because Americans hate him and they hate the Republican policies that he has helped put in place so much. Nonetheless, in pretending to want to pass this legislation during Trump's primetime remarks from the White House late last week, he made this claim to back up his pretend argument for passage of the SAVE Act.
1: To reveal just how vulnerable our elections continue to be, we are releasing the results of a stunning investigation by the Department of Homeland Security. According to the DHS review, state voter rolls and public records, they identified approximately 278,000 non-citizens who are registered to vote in federal elections. These disclosures reveal an election system so broken and so vulnerable that no one can possibly defend it. It is not defensible.
0: A stunning investigation. You heard him. 278,000 non-citizens registered to vote in federal elections. Okay? If true, big if there, but if true, how many of them actually voted in a federal election? If they found the people, it's very easy to tell if those people actually voted. But Donald Trump did not say, which should pretty much tell you just about everything here. Because if it was any sort of substantive number of non-citizens actually voting in an election, you can bet that would have been at the beginning of that speech, not buried near the end. But of course, you'll hear Republicans say that if one non-citizen voted, that's too many. And that is, well, true. But if the solution to prevent that from happening, to prevent them from voting that one non-citizen, if what it means is that thousands, if not millions, of lawful voters will lose their right to vote to stop that one non-citizen voters, is that defensible? Given that that's what would happen if Congress passed Trump's SAVE Act to mandate documentary proof of citizenship for voters. That's exactly what Trump would seem to be calling for. He doesn't care how many lawful citizens lose their right to vote, as long as you stop that one or that six or even 400 in New Jersey. Are Republicans okay with that? But what are the army of non-citizens that Republicans enjoy telling you Democrats are bringing in from other countries to vote unlawfully without detection, apparently, to vote in American elections, even though it means if they get caught, they would be immediately deported? Well, actually, they would be thrown in jail for some period of time and then deported. Well, Reuters did an excellent deep dive into some of this over the weekend. I want to share a bit of it with you. I will link to the full analysis when posting today's show at bradblog.com. But as Reuters reports, according to Donald Trump, America is a hotbed of voting fraud, with foreigners and are being the major culprits here. He has portrayed non-citizen voting as part of a broad Democratic conspiracy to dilute Republican power. He has claimed on social media that, quote, crazed Democrats allow unvetted migrants to enter the U.S., quote, so they can vote, vote, vote. He's called for elections to be nationalized due to the danger of non-citizens casting ballots, and he has described illegal voting by non-citizens as so widespread that, quote, cheating is rampant in our elections, unquote. Now, however, a new Reuters analysis of federal court data undercuts Trump's assertions that a conspiracy of non-citizen voting is afoot in America. Case records show that federal prosecutors have charged just 129 people under the federal Voting by Aliens statute created by Congress in 1996. So 129 charged in the 30 years since the law's passage, including during two terms by 8 years by George W. Bush, whose Department of Justice spent years attempting to ferret out voter fraud. And, of course, one-plus terms of Donald Trump, 129 in 30 years. That's all they could find. Of those 129, more than two-thirds of those prosecutions, 86, have been filed during Trump's 5.5 years in office. In none of the cases, even under Trump, did prosecutors allege a coordinated effort to influence an election, either by a foreign country, by the immigrants themselves, by Democrats, or anyone else. And no defendant was accused of being paid to vote, as Trump and his Trumpers also like to claim. Instead, many appear to stem from voter confusion, miscommunication with election officials, or administrative errors, such as the story that I mentioned before the break today out of New Jersey on Tuesday, the administrative errors, the software errors. So to give you an example, one of the people that was swept up in Trump's crackdown is a woman named Dora D'Amata Rodriguez. The 72-year-old Panama-born grandmother had lived in the U.S. for decades before casting a ballot in the 2016 election. She told Reuters she hoped her vote would make life better for her 4 children and 15 grandchildren, all of whom are U.S. citizens. Quote, I wasn't sneaking in, she later told a judge, according to a transcript. I believe I was doing it by the law, she said. Well, she wasn't. D'Amata, who entered the U.S. legally in 1973 with her American husband, she was convicted in North Carolina federal court back in 2019 of illegal voting in the 2016 election. She spent 13 days in jail. She was told by immigration authorities that the matter was then settled, but it wasn't. Last year, The Trump administration revisited her case. After living here lawfully for 40 years, she was deported to Panama in June. D'Amata told the federal judge that she had registered to vote at the local elections office using a driver's license, which state officials told Reuters carried a designation for non-citizens. She assumed election workers knew that she wasn't a citizen and took their acceptance of her voter registration application as proof that she could legally vote. Quote, I was very happy because I'm very patriotic, even though I'm not an American. She traces the error to September 2016. That month, she registered to vote in North Carolina after watching an online video that she interpreted as saying that immigrants could legally vote. 2 years later, she was arrested after North Carolina officials auditing voter rolls identified her as a non-citizen. As I said, it's easy to do when you look at the voting rolls. If you find someone who's a non-citizen, you can see if they voted or not. It's public information. She was sentenced in 2019 after she pleaded guilty. She spent nearly 2 weeks in jail. She faced a $500 fine. At sentencing, she maintained that she believed that she was eligible to vote. When she voted, the case then, in any event, appeared closed. And then in December of last year, 2025, immigration authorities detained D'Amata during a passport check at Houston's airport as she prepared to fly to Europe on vacation. After pulling up her 2019 conviction for non-citizen voting, they put her in detention and they began deportation proceedings immediately as part of Trump's immigration crackdown. In response to questions about D'Amata's case, Homeland Security said that she was a, quote, criminal illegal alien who entered the U.S. illegally through Mexico in 2009. In fact, court records from her 2019 voting case revealed that she was a lawful permanent resident. Her lawyer told the court that she had been living legally in the U.S. for more than four decades at the time. An image of her green card shared with Reuters showed that she obtained permanent resident status in 1973 as the spouse of a U.S. citizen. Her case is one of 73 convictions or guilty pleas in the federal non-citizen voting cases since 1996, identified by Reuters. Among the 62 defendants whose immigration status could be determined, 49 of them were lawful permanent residents like her, many of whom, yes, believed that they were allowed to vote as green card holding lawful permanent residents. Others who end up on the rolls, the vast majority are usually placed there through those administrative errors we mentioned, no fault of the person, often unknown to them that they were even registered to vote, and they never cast a vote. Calling on Congress to pass the Save America Act, which would require proof of citizenship to register to vote, and photo ID to cast a ballot, which is already required for registering to vote in all 50 states under existing federal law. You have to show an ID. Trump said on July 3rd, that the bill would ensure Republicans, quote, will not lose an election for 100 years. Eight election officials and voting rights experts told Reuters that Trump's focus on non-citizen voting fuels unfounded fears of fraud. A June report by NYU's Brennan Center for Justice estimated that even a modest error rate in a nationwide citizenship check could result in tens of thousands of lawful voters being mistakenly

We've covered story after story in recent months on this show of Republican-led states who have cooperated with this scheme. They've run their list through the database. They were told that there were hundreds or thousands of non-citizens on their rolls, only to investigate them and find, oh, six or two or zero non-citizens on the rolls who ever cast a ballot. Quote, the administration is using a sledgehammer to address this issue, unquote, said Pam Anderson, the Republican nominee for Colorado's Secretary of State back in 2022. She's a former election official who served as president of the statewide County Clerks Association. And yes, again, she is a Republican. She said she had, quote, grave concerns that this will have a depressive effect on turnout. Election officials from both parties say non-citizen voting happens, but they add that it's on a scale so small it has no significant impact on election results. Quote, all evidence suggests that it occurs extremely infrequently, said Al Schmidt, Pennsylvania's top election official and a Republican. He cited his 15 years of experience in local and state elections in the battleground Keystone State. Among the 73 people that were convicted or pleaded guilty to the federal charge of voting by aliens out of the 129 charged since the law was adopted 30 years ago in 1996, 40 of them believed they had a legal right to vote, according to the court records and to interviews. 32 of those said that they had been signed up to vote by mistake or were encouraged to register or reassured by election officials that they were eligible to do so. 8 said they believed permanent residents could vote or took their successful registration as proof that they could vote. Party affiliation could be established for 34 of the defendants. 11 were Democrats, 9 were Republicans, 14 had no party affiliation. The small numbers and mixed affiliations suggest the cases were not part of any coordinated effort to benefit a single party or, as Donald Trump said, to vote, vote, vote. 49 were lawful permanent residents. 13 were living in the U.S. illegally. Immigration status could not be determined for the remaining 11 cases. In a letter to a judge disclosed in court, one non-citizen voter explained why he trusted the advice from a clerk at a state motor vehicle licensing office and registered to vote. He said, quote, the clerk told me that because my wife was an American citizen, I could register to vote. I believed that she should know the rules because she worked there and she approved me, so I trusted her words and signed the form. And then later, I received the registered voter card. Another testified that a canvasser urged her to register even after she disclosed that she was not a citizen, suggesting that it could help her path to naturalization. At least 3 said in legal documents that they used government-issued ID when they registered to vote and were never told that they were ineligible. They later cast ballots in federal elections, and then they were penalized years later. Of the 129 federal prosecutions under the voting by aliens statute, Reuters found the charge was dismissed in 30 of those cases, remains pending in just 26. Despite all of the resources the Trump administration has put into this and the ease of catching people who are unlawfully registered to vote, casting a vote if you really want to. And for the record, the now-deported 72-year-old Panamanian grandmother, Dora Damata Rodriguez, who lived in the U.S. legally for 40 years with a green card, married to a U.S. citizen with 15 grandchildren before she was then deported to Panama. For the record, when she voted unlawfully in North Carolina in 2016, she voted for Donald Trump. The Reuters story shows a photo of her carrying a huge Trump flag. Donald Trump does not care about non-citizen voting. He's not dumb enough to think that stopping them will somehow keep Republicans in power for 100 years. He knows it's not about stopping non-citizens from voting. It's about preventing lawful Democratic voters from being able to cast their lawful votes.

0: More importantly, he needs an excuse for what is likely to happen to him and his party come November. If there is anything that we have learned from Donald Trump from 2020, it's that Trump cannot allow himself to be seen as a loser. Demanding passage of a law that he knows cannot be passed by his own party in Congress, and that wouldn't be even logistically possible to even implement before the 2026 general election, for which ballots will be going out now in about 60 days to absentee and overseas voters. He knows that this is nothing less than building his excuse in advance for losing the next election, because he's a loser. But he's desperately hoping that you don't notice. And that's true even if he has to take American democracy down with him in the bargain. He does not care. Hopefully you do, and we'll vote accordingly in November. Green News is next. I'm Brad Friedman. Hey, this is Brad. 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And thanks. Okay, Desi Doyen, you ready to take us home here?
1: Yes.
0: Another slow weekend in the green news world, I assume.
1: Golly, I wish that were true.
0: Let's find out in our latest green news report.
2: Attacks by both the U.S. and Iran have been escalating past military infrastructure to actual civilian infrastructure.
3: U.S. and Iran target vital civilian drinking water facilities.
4: We're in the midst of one of the most significant economic upheavals in generations.
3: Public backlash rises against resource-hungry data centers. Plus,
5: Carney and Ford say that we should help when they could have avoided this problem.
3: Super genius Republicans call for punishing Canada over climate-intensified wildfire smoke.
0: All of those super geniuses and more straight ahead from BradBlog.com. I'm Brad Friedman.
1: And I'm Desi Doyen.
0: Stand by for 6 minutes of independent green news, politics, analysis, and snarky comment.
6: I told him, you got to stop these fires from coming in and, poisoning our air. Our air has been poisoned. I've never remembered this happening. Over the last 4 or 5 years, you saw it starting to take place. I've never remembered it happening.
0: And I wonder why that is, President Jackass. This is your Green News Report. Okay, Desi Doyen, I'm sorry, I didn't mean to call Donald Trump President Jackass, but we are on FCC radio, so that's about as strong as I could go.
1: Yes, I understand.
0: Yeah, what do you got for us today?
1: Well, first, Tropical Storm Bertha has formed in the Gulf of Mexico. It is the second named storm of the season, but it is unlikely to reach hurricane status. Wherever it goes, we'll see heavy rain. Meanwhile, the Iran war has escalated again with missile strikes on civilian infrastructure in the Persian Gulf, which can be considered a war crime. U.S. missiles have damaged or destroyed civilian bridges, water infrastructure, and desalination facilities after Trump publicly threatened to do so. Kuwait says Iran damaged their power generation and water desalination plants. With the Strait of Hormuz still disrupted, Yemen's Iran-backed Houthis on Monday announced a naval blockade against Saudi Arabia in the Red Sea, the other major Middle East oil export route that has been a critical alternative for shipping oil and gas.
0: It's all going very, very well.
1: Oil industry experts warn that commercial oil inventories are now at their lowest levels in recent history as the Iran war squeezes global energy supplies. if shipments of oil and gas don't increase soon through the Strait of Hormuz. They say the world has limited capacity to withstand a longer-term supply shock. In the U.S., gas prices have jumped back up to an average of $4 a gallon, again driving up inflation. The Financial Times reports that Donald Trump failed to carry out his promise last year to refill the U.S. Strategic Petroleum Reserve back before he attacked Iran when oil prices were still cheap. Various outlets estimate the SPR has about 6 weeks of crude oil supply left, the lowest inventory in 45 years.
0: Oh, this will be fun.
1: In other news, New York and New Jersey battled torrential rains and flash flooding that inundated roads and subway stations over the weekend, plus toxic wildfire smoke, but it all cleared up just in time for the World Cup final. And because we live in the stupidest timeline, Republican lawmakers have called for punishing Canada over the pall of wildfire smoke that has blanketed the Northeast, even though fires in Minnesota are also contributing. Canada's prime minister responded that the U.S. needs to take greater responsibility for fighting climate change.
0: Yep.
1: Studies show that we are seeing a dramatic increase in wildfires across North America as higher temperatures and drought conditions driven by man-made climate change extend the summer fire season. Climate scientists warn that as long as humans continue to burn fossil fuels, global temperatures will rise, droughts will worsen, and we will see bigger, more frequent wildfires and smoke events.
0: Even Donald Trump admitted it. You heard at the top saying, I don't remember seeing this 3 or 4 years ago. That's right, President Jackass. Oh, did I say that already?
1: Finally, public backlash is surging against energy and water-hungry data centers. The NAACP has sued Elon Musk's massive XAI data center in Mississippi, alleging it is illegally operating an unpermitted power plant with 27 gas turbines spewing toxic air pollution into black communities already suffering from disproportionately high rates of respiratory illness. Cheyenne, Wyoming banned a controversial Meta data center from the city water system after it dumped bacteria-contaminated wastewater into the system, requiring months of costly cleanup.
0: Wow.
1: And in New York, Democratic Governor Kathy Hochul has implemented a year-long moratorium on approvals for new hyperscale data centers in order to develop new regulations on energy use. Hochul's moratorium preempts state lawmakers' broader ban on new data centers. The governor cited soaring electricity bills.
0: We'll take what we can get for the moment. For much more on all of those stories and the ones we couldn't get to today, check out our website at greennews.bradblog.com. I'm Brad Friedman.
1: And I'm Desi Doyen.
0: And this has been your Green News Report.
7: Breathe, breathe in the air. Don't be afraid to care.
0: By the way, as we go to air here, be careful out there. Some 32 million people right now in America are said to be under tornado watches on Tuesday with severe thunderstorms in the Northeast and Ohio Valley.
1: Yes, there's a lot of volatile weather out there. It is the time of extreme weather storms, wildfires, flooding. Be ready, be prepared, pay attention to what's happening nearby. It's bad out there.
0: Desi Doyen is our producer. Thank you very much, Desi Doyen. 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I am bradcast@bradblog.com. On the social medias, I am the Brad Blog. Desi Doyen is
1: Green News Report.
0: We will see you there. Until we see you here next time, I'm Brad Friedman. Good luck, world.

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0: If you are 65 or over and living Social Security check to Social Security check, you may join Holy Cross Benefits Navigator Coordinator and Specialist Mary Walker and Megan Lopez this Wednesday, July 22nd, for their health benefit screening happening from 9 a.m. to 2 p.m. at El Centro Family Health, located at 331 Gustav Road. 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

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This is Flashpoints. Today on the show, we're going to have a freewheeling roundtable discussion on what is going on in this country, the racism coming out of Houston, the vote in California, and a lot more. We have an extraordinary panel. Don't go away. This is Francisco Herrera.

0: Francisco. Loretta, we are live in San Francisco. This is the Flashpoint Show. Dennis Bernstein here with our senior producer, Miguel Gavilan Molina. We decided we would take it into the mission. There's so much to talk about. And many of the issues that come that have been a part of life in this mission are now front and center. And that's what we want to be talking about. So let me welcome Miguel Gavilan Molina. Gavilan, you convened this crew. Tell us what's on your mind and where we're going.
1: Well, first of all, we're still missing a couple of individuals here. Professor Lorena Gonzalez and AKA the mayor of the Mission, Roberto Hernandez. But with us here now is an incredible longtime activist, but also poet, author, professor, and I can go on and on. That is Alejandro Murriga. And also we have with us Professor Ron Lopez from Sonoma State University, and a direct tie to the whole movement of Chicano studies as a family affair, myself and Falcon. I wanted to take a minute here just to look at the situation of this country right now, and of course Trump's attempt to do away with elections by the Save American Act. And one of the things I wanted to mention is that the brown vote must be earned. The Latino vote is no longer a shoo-in for the Democratic Party. A lot of brown voters are not excited about the upcoming elections. We have not forgotten the betrayal by the Biden administration, the Obama administration, and the Clinton administration, all which, starting with Biden, shut down the border. Obama set up the concentration detention camps and the grabbing of families and putting them in jails. And Bill Clinton started Operation Gatekeeper, which militarized the U.S.-Mexican border. That's said, we haven't seen anything like what's happening now since the Eisenhower presidency, where he was the deporter in chief, and he started what was called back then Operation Wetback. Move that into the future 50 some out years, and now we have almost the same situation here, where the Latino brown masses have been targeted, you know, for massive deportation. That said, it's great to be here, Dennis. And we were going to focus today on the brown vote and its significance.
0: Well, we have a lot to get to. Got to turn on my mic here. We have a lot to get to here. And, well, let's go around the table. Sitting next to you is Professor Ron Lopez. He works at the Chicano Studies program at Sonoma State. And he's deeply engaged with what's going on in terms of the racism that's driving the current administration. Talk a little bit about how you talk about this with your students, how you frame this and raise these crucial issues of racism that now, and we're going to talk about this in great detail, that have led to, like, essentially assassinations like the one we've just seen in Houston.
2: Well, right now, one thing that's happening is that the executive of the United States has passed a number of acts, including the executive order restoring truth and sanity to American history, which is part of a broader attack on critical race studies, diversity, equity, and inclusion programs, which are already just a very moderate thing, and ethnic studies, and black studies, and women and gender studies. These attacks are happening because these fields have been so effective at revealing the truth of our shared and divergent American histories and experiences. The fact that we are revealing these truths and people are being enlightened is what is threatening those who want to regress to an earlier day, to regress to an Operation Wetback, to a repatriation program, to take us back to a neo-eugenics of the early 20th century. And the fact that they're putting so much effort into fighting us is the proof that we are actually winning. In the long term, we're going to come out ahead. But this is a very bruising fight, and so we all have to buckle in and be ready for it.
0: Does this change the way you teach?
2: For a lot of instructors, and I speak for myself, but I know for many, the threat of being sanctioned is real. So for faculty that want to speak out on issues like diversity issues, like CRT, DEI, there is the threat that we're going to be reported. And in particular, faculty and staff who have supported students who were part of the ceasefire campaign and the encampments on campuses around the country. Some actually lost their jobs. Some had contracts that were not renewed. San Jose State's Sangyakil, a professor of justice studies, ironically, was dismissed from her position and was actually just reinstated through an order of the court. So again, the threats are real. And yeah, I mean, we have to think about that we could be sanctioned for even answering a question that a student might ask us. We could then find ourselves targeted by organizations like the Canary Mission. The Canary Mission is an Israeli-based organization which is dedicated to sanctioning and basically doxing faculty and staff at American universities. So it's actually a foreign operation that is active, and that people amazing. Are doing things here in the United States under the guise of protecting American Jews against anti-Semitism. But there's a difference between anti-Semitism, which in, let's say, that discrimination against Jewish people. That is a real problem, and it's something we should all be willing to address. But that's different from discussing foreign policy issues and whether or not U.S. policy is something that we should continue in certain directions, such support for certain governments. Now, if you want to have an honest conversation, even if a student says, professor, tell me about this. What is this issue? If we answer honestly, we can find ourselves doxxed, harassed, sued. Members of the Liberated Ethnic Studies Coalition right now are being sued again, not for the first time, in Southern California. So this is an ongoing real threat to academic freedom and thus to the freedom of all Americans to speak their minds or form their own political opinions.
0: That's the voice of Professor Ron Lopez of the Chicano Studies Department, Sonoma State University. My name is Dennis Bernstein. We're speaking to you from the heart of the mission here in San Francisco. And we thought it would be important, our senior producer Miguel Gavala Molina and the whole team thought it would be important, given what's happening in the country, in the state, the way that brown people are directly affected. We're now seeing a assassination in Houston, Alejandro Murguia, and we're going to see a lot more of this kind of violence. So you've been in this fight for the long term, and you are now engaged in trying to keep an eye on what's happening in the elections here in California so that maybe the people might have a say in the next election, and instead of it being controlled once again by sort of white liberals who really are lost when it comes to the things we care about.
3: Well, thank you, Dennis, for having me on the show, and Gavilan. I appreciate it. And let me just kind of riff a little bit on some of the comments of Gavilan and the Professor Lopez. So it's not just the deportation aspect that we're being attacked on. We are being attacked on all fronts, right? Culture, language, politics, even this whole fiasco when they tried to put down Bad Bunny. But in fact, I just saw that Bad Bunny got 9 Grammy Awards, the most ever, which shows that we are winning the culture wars, because if anybody remembers the counter concert by Kid Croc, he was outviewed by the Puppy Bowl, for Christ's sakes, okay? So we know that they are in deep, steep decline. Yes, and the other thing that I think we need to also, we don't want to be on the defensive. We need to be on the offensive.
2: Yes.
3: And I've said this before. We need to get attorneys that will sue universities for refusing to tell our story, for whitewashing our story, for in fact leaning on Stalinism to erase the past and our history. At the same time, I want to very gently point out something. Back in the 1930s, when Jews were fleeing Europe, Latin America opened its arms to those refugees. Mexico, Cuba, Dominican Republic, Argentina, etc., etc. Now, I call on the Jewish community, both here, abroad, and in Palestine, to stand up for us, just like we stood up for them, especially those in Palestine, in the West Bank, because otherwise they are part of this racist attitude that is going on in our country, and as was pointed out, often funded by Jewish organizations. So we need to be clear about this. Who is on our side and who is against us, regardless of what nationality, background, religious, et cetera, et cetera, et cetera.
0: Can I ask you to just talk a little bit about what we're seeing unfolding in Houston? There is, of course, there was another heinous murder, racist murder, but there's also a community that is rising up there now, and we're hearing a different level of energy and resistance. Could you speak to what's going on there?
3: Yes, and in fact, one of the most, besides this tragic and in many ways not unexpected assassination of Lorenzo Salgado Araujo, driven in part by the hysteria perpetuated by white nationalists like Donald Trump, it's this. So recently, some of the protesters at one of the places, ICE places in Texas, received 50-year sentences each. Now, I wonder what Democrat running for office has commented on that huge injustice, right? Because nobody deserves 50 years in prison for protesting. It almost sounds like the old Jim Crow laws where an African-American man would be sentenced to 53 years in Angola prison, right, for all sorts of crimes, major or minor. But we need to realize we need to put the Democrats. Where is the Democratic candidate running for office that has addressed that issue? And let me just point this out. When Donald Trump came to power, the first day he released over 1,000 radicals that attacked the Capitol and caused the death of police officers. Will any of the future Democrats, whether at Congress, Senate, or if they get to the presidency on their first day of office, pardon these activists that have gotten 50 years in prison? And we need to put that on the table for the Democrats.
0: Mm-hmm. Again, you're listening to Flashpoints on Pacifica Radio. That is Alejandro Mugia. He is Professor Emeritus, San Francisco State, Latino-Latina Studies, author of The Other Barrio, New and Selected Stories from Arte Publico. Really appreciate your work as a political actor, as a professor, and as a wonderful poet. And we're going to hopefully come back a little bit later on and hear a little bit of the poetry side of what you do and how you put it out. And there's many ways, of course, to deliver information, and poetry is another way. We've got Francisco Herrera. We're going to take a short break, and then we've got a very special guest that we're going to bring you. Stay tuned.
4: On a mission.

0: you and I.
1: Well, I'm from the mission, and I'm on a mission, like you are on a mission, and we are on a mission, and the mission is to stay in the mission. ¿Me entiendes, Mendes?

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speculators. Some people missing from the mission.

0: that's our mission.
1: Where did you say we were?
0: Mission. No evictions.
1: In the mission.
0: Free the mission.
2: We're in the mission in San Francisco, the heart of San Francisco, with some very special people. And another one just joined our table. Roberto Hernandez is a bit of a legend in the mission, who is deeply engaged in the healing arts and in trying to keep this community engaged and to speak up for the people who make this community what it is. Welcome, to our special roundtable.
3: Buenas tardes, yeah. Man, thank you for that.
2: We want to hear, what are you thinking about? These are very difficult times. People are rising up and facing what is, many are calling a fascist government, a president who doesn't believe in the rights of brown people.
3: Well, you know what? It goes back to May 1st, 2006, mm-hmm. right? Mm-hmm. The first day without immigrant march. And if you remember that march, we said, ahora marchamos, mañana votamos. And we, you know, across the country, got people to become citizenship. The drive that we did, we got people registered to vote. We voted for Obama because he promised us immigration reform the first year in office. He had control of the Senate. He had control of the Congress. And he did absolutely nothing the first year, the second year, and all 8 years that he was in office. And if you look at, you know, and people don't talk about it, but the real facts is that there are more people deported in those 8 years when he was president than any other president that existed in the United States. Yeah. You know, so I you know, a lot of Latinos across the country got fooled, like I did, that, you know, this black man, Democrat, was going to free us and give us citizenship pathways. And it didn't happen. So he set, really, the beginning of imprisonment of our people mm-hmm. in cages and deportation. And what Trump is doing is just, he's just elevated it, mm-hmm. you know. So there's no difference in my opinion between a Republican or a Democrat. And that's what people don't trust. And thank you for that song and that poem. Because it right here, you know, if you look at again, we had the wave of the dot-com, then we had tech, and now we got AI. Mm. You know, and if you look at the right now in the mission, you can't rent a studio for less than $4,000. You know, and so you have, once again, I mean, you know, look at the mayor that we have today in San Francisco. I mean, he's a billionaire. I mean, he spent $14 million of his own money to run for mayor. Mm-hmm. And if you look at all the, in a year and a half that he's been in mayor, if you look at all the things that he's doing, is for the billionaires, mm-hmm. you know? Have you heard of any housing plan that he has for the homeless? He talks about the homeless. The only thing you hear out of his mouth come is, oh, I'm going to get rid of the homeless on the streets. You know, but where, if you look at the statistics right now, there's out of every 100 people that live in San Francisco, one is homeless. And people are, and you don't see them out on the street. They, because they're living in garages, they're living in cars, they're living in RVs, they're living in backyards, they're living in overcrowding conditions. So when you look at the reality is, yeah, okay, well, we don't see them on the street, but they're not, you know, they're not living in humane space. And so that's what we're seeing here, not only in San Francisco, but now you're starting to see it across the country. If you look at the affordability for housing across the country, right? Trump cut out all of the HUD funding to build affordable housing, right? Just like he cut out a lot of other funding for. But look at the amount of money that he's spending on the war that he created in Iran. I mean, you're talking about not millions, you're talking about billions and billions of dollars. And he's constantly going back to Congress and the Senate and asking for more money for this war. But he ain't asking for money for education. He's not asking for money for health. He's not asking money for housing. Right. So, and then if you look at all the people who are profiting from all this, is the industries and his own family is pocketing and making money from what the things that he's doing, and he's getting away with it because Congress and Senate are not stepping up and taking the responsibility to hold him accountable in any shape, way, or form. He's a criminal.
4: I ran as the peace president, and I am going to bomb Iran and make a war against Iran.
2: No, look, he came out against the reasonable housing proposal that was passed by Congress. Mm-hmm. He came out against that in support of what I'm calling, people have said I'm over the top, but what I'm calling the creation of a death squad. That's the money that he is trying to allocate for all the people he freed after trying to overthrow the Capitol when he lost his election.
4: And building
2: these are the people, and I know what these people look like. I track them through Central America. Mm-hmm. These are the kind of folks that Trump wants to fund. He says, no housing until I get my death squads. Mm-hmm. Forgive me, but that's how I see this at this
4: recruiting
2: moment.
4: Up to 300,000 with that $170 billion. They're trying to build an army of 300,000 thugs. Because they're not even trained on the Constitution.
3: And then, you look at what he's done in Venezuela, and now look what he's trying to do in Cuba, and you look at other parts of the world, right? I mean, it's sickening.
4: And what you're saying, Roberto, in San Francisco, we have a blue Trump, in a way, because what did the mayor do? Trying to cut $400 million for us working people to finance the billionaires not paying taxes.
3: Well, he increased the money for the police department and the DA and the sheriff and the prisons.
5: One of the things that I wanted to bring up, and you mentioned it, Roberto, and that's that, Obama increased the Border Patrol several thousand to over 200,000 employees. And, he's the one that authorized private independent contractors to build and operate concentration camps. At that point, he also funded a special militarized Border Patrol force known as ICE. That was a Democratic president. So with that said, at this moment, Latinos are the largest growing demographic in this country, and our vote is crucial to the Democratic Party. And ultimately, in order to win this upcoming election, the midterms, the Democratic Party desperately needs the Latino vote. Well, in the next 3 months, the greatest challenge for the Democrats will be to, get the Latino vote. But as you mentioned, there's a lot of resistance now. The Democrats have not served us. Obama built those concentration camps. He was the one that funded and started ICE. So here we are. People go, what about Clinton? Well, Clinton did, Operation Gatekeeper, hundreds died on the U.S.-Mexican border. So where do we go from here? So we're in a situation at this point that if any, be a Democrat or any other candidate, they have to also start talking more than just about immigration. You mentioned housing, education, health care. The undocumented labor force in this country is like 33% of the labor force, who pay almost $9 billion a year to taxes that they never see any benefits from. So where do we go from here as a people? We have the vote. So I just wanted to bring that up, Alejandro.
6: Let me riff a little bit on your comments, Gavilan. Two things that come to mind when we talk about these past presidents, in particular Barack Obama, that if you go back and look at all the media coverage after his two elections, every magazine in the country pointed out that it was the Latino vote that made him the president. Yes? And we need to have people like Dolores Huerta, who perhaps has some enchufe, some connection with him, to call him out on that, right? That we have not forgiven his stance. But not just the internal stance, as you pointed out, right? Formation of the ICE, the concentration camps, etc. But another big problem that I have with the Democrats, whether it's Biden, Clinton, whoever, Hillary, Obama, is their attack on Latin American countries, right? That are trying to get balance, create an equitable economy, a mixed economy for the most part, mm-hmm. right? And every Democrat in my lifetime has launched an attack on Latin American country, beginning with John Kennedy and his invasion at the Playa Girón, the Bay of Pigs, of Cuba. And every single one after that has attacked, what's his name, overthrew the government of Panama. We have all the crises of Venezuela. And I thought, and I've said this before, I thought one of the biggest failures of Obama was his refusal to extend a hand of friendship to Hugo Chavez. At that time, there were two African-American presidents, one in the North, Obama, one in the South, Chavez. It could have changed the whole dynamic of this hemisphere had he had the vision, had he read history to realize what a historic moment that was. Instead, what did he do? He overthrew the government of Honduras.
7: Yeah. Yep. Yep.
6: Because who knows why? Because if you read his memoir, his biggest intervention in Latin America, he does not even mention it in his memoirs. And people like Dolores Huerta, who have his ear, need to call him on that. And he needs to come up and apologize to the people of this country, the Latinos who elected him twice, and say, yeah, I was wrong.
2: That's Alejandro Mugia. You're listening to Flashpoints. We're coming to you live from San Francisco at the Medicine for Nightmares bookstore, and we are proud to be here in this beautiful building, broadcasting in one of the most active and important communities in this country. Francisco Herrera is going to bring us to the next part of this show. We got a lot more to share with you. Stay tuned.

America is a continent and not just one country. Because the Indian planted it and unites it with her root. Three languages in this song. Two European languages, English and Spanish. One American language,

0: Francisco Herrera, live here at Medicine for Nightmares Bookstore. What an honor. You're listening to Pacifica Radio, KPFA in the Bay Area. My name is Dennis Bernstein. I'm here with our senior producer, Miguel Gavilan Molina, broadcasting live about some crucial issues. And there's a great deal to talk about, but it seems to me we've got brilliant visionaries at this table. I want to put it out to everybody, and we can start with you, Ron. Where do we go from here? What's the positive side? How do we dig in and make a difference?
1: So this is a big question, because a lot of people, a lot of our community and people all over the United States and beyond, we ask ourselves the question, what can I do? I'm just one person. But we live in communities, and we're part of communities. We have to reach across the barriers, the differences, talk to our neighbors, talk to our friends, talk to people that aren't our friends. Join organizations like up in Sonoma County. We have the Sanctuary Coalition. We have Jobs with Justice. I, you know, work with them when I can. And then we, by collaborating with our neighbors, we can build community. And also, all of us at this table, we're all 50-plus, but, you know, what the young people have so much to give, to encourage them, to bring them in. And I think that to be involved in some way, like talking about voting and how we have to call people, to call out the politicians that have failed us. One thing we can do is, of course, vote and participate at the local level, whether it's through your church, through your community association, volunteering at the food bank. People are protesting against data centers. People are protesting against detention centers. And becoming involved and encouraging the community, your friends and community members, to take even small bits of action. Because if we all do a little bit, that's a whole lot. And then when it comes time to vote, not everybody can vote. And people say, I can't vote. You know, I'm afraid. But what if you could babysit for someone who can vote? What if you could take somebody's work shift? What if you could drive somebody to the polls? Make sure that the folks are taken care of. And by doing little things, we can get a lot done. But it means each one of us has to make a bit of an effort and put aside some of our pride, because we all have that. And contribute just a little bit in our communities to make a difference. I really believe that the young people, our generation has kind of, you know, screwed the pooch on this, but the young people are our hope, and we got to encourage them and help them and show them the way.
0: Our troubadour here, our resident troubadour, Francisco Herrera, is also engaged in a beautiful way in terms of working with people. I really would like you to talk a little bit, Francisco, about the work you do and the protection, you know, people on corners, keeping an eye out for what's going on, and the way in which people are taking, you're working with people, taking an active way of resisting and continuing to have their life.
2: Yeah, I think there's two stories here. One, with my hat as Nuevo Sol Day Labor Domestic Worker Center and part of the National Day Labor Organizing Network, and also as cultural worker with Caminante Cultural Foundation. On the side of day laborers and domestic workers, with Roberto right here, once that Mr. Trump won that election, we got together. I think it was in November that we got on the phone. By December of 2024, we had started what we're calling the immigrant emergency response. And what that has been is like one question: what do we do when the migra comes? You know, and it has spawned all kinds. That first meeting we had, we were expecting 30 people. We had 134 people show up, and folks actually working for the city, for the state, neighbors, all, you know, already with COVID. Roberto and Latino Task Force had over 313 people feeding our communities, food that went all the way to San Jose and Delano, in fact, and up north as well. But that grassroots movement helped us develop. And Nuevo Sol, with Adopter Corner, over 850 people signed up to be watching corners, volunteering, supporting. You know, neighbors supporting neighbors and coming together with what you were talking about, Professor Ron. This reality of taking the offensive, as Alejandro is guiding us to do, as taking the initiative, is really what has gotten us through. And I was telling, we were talking before, 1933, they did this to us, the same hysteria, the whole thing, kicked out a million people, many of them citizens, you know. In the 54, they did it again, 2 million, again, many of citizens. But now, there was a resistance, always a resistance, but it was underground, quiet, fearful. Right now, millions of us have come out to put a stop to this. You know, they talk about dark times. Well, I think just they're just corrupt times, because dark is the earth, and in the earth is the seed, and we are that seed, you know, that's growing and building and creating something that's going to go beyond what the Democrats, you know, they paved the road for what we have now. They put the table, like Roberto said, and now the drunk administration is hovering and slobbering all over that table. And so this is the moment. And so one with my cultural hat on is like, tomorrow, this is a time to get our people poeting and singing and working. Tomorrow we're having our Freedom Festival at the Unitarian Church over on 14th Avenue in Oakland, 2501 Harrison Street. And we're going to have people like Melanie DeMore, Linda Hirshhorn, the Emma's Revolution, Wild Choir, folks coming together not to perform. It's not a, it's a music festival to teach each other. Each one bring one, sing with each other. We have to bring on that spirit that we've overcome deep SHIT, and here we are. And so I think this is really a kind of a moment to look at where we're going and build, like you're saying.
3: Say I invited both you, Francisco, and AKA the mayor of the Mission, Roberto, because both of you have ran, you know, for office, you know, here in San Francisco and San Francisco District and so forth. So you're veteranos, you know what it takes. But as always, you know, we don't have the millions or billions

0: So, you know, not until, and I've heard this from everybody, not until there's some real immigration reform and a clear path to citizenship, will the Democrats gain the trust and support from the brown masses. Would you agree, Roberto?
1: You know, first of all, let's go back to, you know what, we need to get away from the Democratic Party. You know what? If you go back to, remember when we started La Raza Unida Party?
2: Right.
1: You know what? And there's learning lessons from that, because we were gaining momentum, and the Democratic Party really got in the way of destroying that movement, right? The difference from then to today, and let's talk, you brought up Texas. We're going to win in Texas.
2: Mm-hmm.
1: You know, we're going to win in California. Think about it. California, we're going to get a Chicano as the governor. We're going to get, we run the state legislature, the mm-hmm. Senate and the Assembly.
2: Mayors.
1: And we're going to have in the state of California, we're going to run the state. The same thing's going to happen in Texas. So when you look at the numbers that you're talking about, the population, right, and you really look at, you know, the drunk guy, right, you know, what they're finally realize is that our population, the growth, and the data shows it, but it's too late. They can't stop the growth. White people ain't having kids no more.
2: Period.
1: They're having dogs and cats.
2: Exactly.
1: You know? And they got therapy, and they got all this stuff for their dogs and cats. Our children, and you, Professor, you were talking about the young people. You know what? I have more hope today than ever before, because young people today who are Latino want to be Latinos.
2: Yes.
1: Okay? They're dressing with guayaberas. They're wearing collares. They want to danza. They want to learn cha-cha-cha. They want to, you know, and they're creating a whole new enterprise. They're becoming entrepreneurs. They're becoming businesses out of their homes. So when you look at the economy and the power that we have, right? And if you look at that and you look at the growth and Latinos running across the country, I think that one of the things that we need to really do is make an alliance with the Democratic Socialists, who's controlled by the white socialists. Okay? And white socialists, I'm going to call them out, you know, like dictating to people of color what's good for us, okay? And we need to create an alliance with them and tell them it's about equal power. It's that we need to be at the table making decisions with that party, because they're growing a momentum,
2: mm-hmm.
1: right? And if we create an alliance with them, we're going to run this country.
3: Let me add a little bit to what Roberto has said, because I totally agree, but also, coming from the perspective of a writer and being accused of being a poet, I'm paying attention to how the media, for example, is manipulating the election here in California. Let me give you two very easy examples from our own San Francisco Chronicle. So when Javier Becerra won the nomination for the Democrats to run as governor, the headline of the Chronicle said this, regarding timing and dumb luck is what brought. And I go, whoa, wait a minute. What about all his entire experience in public service, right? In all kinds of administrations, et cetera, right? And so we got to be careful. And that applies not just to Latinos, but everybody that's going to be voting, right? And then more recently, on July 6th, this other article came out. I don't know, you might have seen it, regarding Steve Hilton's push to not fund health care for immigrants and for refugees. But this is what I found interesting about that article. Three-quarters of the way, suddenly the reporter says, oh, Javier Becerra is the son of immigrants. Okay, he's also native-born. What was missing, because when I read politics, I look for what is not said. And what is not being said about the Steve Hilton guy is that he is a foreigner. He is an immigrant, and, correct me if I'm wrong, nobody has asked him, well, why

0: did you come to California? And what failed state, country, he comes from England, did you flee from? And what in the world gives you the authority? Have you written any papers, studies on the economics of California? Have you written any books on the immigration of California? Do you even know what chilaquiles are? And so we need to put them on the defensive. But the media, the mainstream media, is going to give him a pass because he's white, right?
1: But he's pink.
0: Well, actually, he's pink. You're right.
2: Henry.
0: Thank you for that color correction, right? But this is what I'm pointing out. Why isn't anybody questioning him about his immigration? And where are his immigration papers? Have you seen them, Francisco?
1: I ain't seen them.
0: Nobody has seen them. So we need to put him on the defensive and make him explain why he has come halfway around the world to tell a state that has 50% Latino Spanish speakers that he's going to tell us what's good.
1: And has been here for 60,000 years.
0: Right? And he's been here for what, 6 months or something?
3: You are listening to Flashpoints on Pacifica Radio. We are live from the mission here, and we're having a lively discussion about the future. We've got a few minutes left and a lot more to say. Actually, we're going to be here for another 10 minutes. We are live at Medicine for Nightmares bookstore, and it's an honor to be here with this crew. Tell us about this event coming
1: up. Well, once again,
3: this is Francisco.
1: Yeah, thank you. And yeah, once again, solidarity, right? It's like, what is the goal? What are we struggling for? We're living it. You know, here we are next Tuesday right here at Medicine for Nightmare, Medicinas para las Pesadillas, the true medicine place, earthquake relief for the survivors of the earthquake in Venezuela. So please join, folks. The action, you know, what do they say? Not the journey. That's what, not the goal, but the journey. No. Lo que importa es llegar, dijo José Alfredo Jiménez. No importa, sino cómo llegas. And so, cómo llegamos, how do we build this world we're seeing growing? We build it right now in solidarity with each other. And at 6 p.m. next Tuesday, the 14th, there's going to be a great event here with culture, with poetry, song, food, and all that good stuff to raise funds for the survivors of the earthquake. I mean, Hugo Chavez helped New York when it was freezing with the petroleum and the gasoline, right? And it's time for us to pay back a little bit in supporting our Venezuela sisters and brothers.
2: Oh, yeah.
3: Yeah. Well, you know, you should play another song.
1: Orale. Well, I also want to say that I'm looking at Georgia as a leader. I'm looking at Haiti as a leader. We don't have to be looking at these places that are being bombarded by violence and racism as victims, because they're not victims. They're actually the leaders. They're getting beaten up because they're leading, because they're engaging, because they're doing it. Haiti, the first democracy that abolished slavery in this whole continent, and then went on to train and capacitate other countries in Latin America to become free. You know, always struggling for freedom. Georgia, with that leadership that has just been amazing, that we have to do. And for me, this is my version of the lift every voice in Chicano Ranchera, because we are the seed that is growing despite the torrents, despite the violence. It goes like this.

0: Francisco Herrera. Well, we thank you, Francisco. We have a few more minutes. How about just let's go around the table, you know, final thoughts, comments, you know, what can we say? What can we leave people with in terms of where this might be going?
1: Well, from Alejandro here speaking, from a long history of living under dictatorships throughout Latin America and Central America, we know how to survive moments like this. And at the same time, I think it's important that, we, as other commentators have mentioned, that we build solidarity across the spectrum, right? We have friends in the African American community, the Native American, the Asian community, the Anglo community. So we need to tap into that and create a very broad spectrum, a very broad front, because it's impacting all of us.
2: Get out and vote, and like the professor said, get out and vote. You know, and but most important too is that it's about working together. Start growing our own food. You know, every backyard should be planting vegetables, food, and fruits, and we should be sharing that. And we should be taking care of each other. We're resilient. And I really believe that we're going to go back to living with nature, the indigenous ways, because we're going to be the last ones left, you know, here on this earth. And we know how to survive, and we will take care of Mother Earth.
3: Mm. Mm. Build solidarity, reach across all the things that divide us in ways, because the other side likes to say, well, you're always talking about race. And that's, no, we're talking about social justice for all of us. Mm-hmm. Social justice for all of us. And if we can build solidarity with our neighbors and our communities and take action, because no one of us can do everything, but each one of us can contribute. And when we do that, we can move mountains.
4: And just real quickly, our vote is crucial. We have the power. So next time politicos come clamoring, salivating for our vote, the question should be to them, what have you done for La Raza lately? Not what you're going to do, not what you promised. What have you done? And if they can't respond, they're not going to have my vote.
5: Sing and organize. He-

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0: Welcome to Middle East in Focus. I'm Esti Chandler. Lebanon and Israel wrapped up 2 days of diplomatic talks in Rome on Wednesday, with Israeli officials saying they are ready to move forward with plans to withdraw troops from two areas of southern Lebanon in order to establish quote-unquote pilot zones brokered under the U.S. brokered deal. Al Jazeera reports that a U.S. official called the meetings, quote, productive and positive, end quote, saying in comments sent to news agencies, quote, we agreed on the structure and guidelines for the pilot zone process to be finalized and implemented in the coming days, end quote. Under the June 26 U.S. brokered framework deal, Israeli forces are to withdraw from the large swaths of southern Lebanon they are currently occupying in exchange for disarmament of Hezbollah. The deal was supposed to begin with two pilot zones where the Israeli military is to turn over control to the Lebanese army, who would clear the areas of any Hezbollah presence. But as of yet, it looks like Israeli forces are in a common position of merely preparing to vacate the two specific pilot zones. Our first guest, Rami Khoury, writes that the talks between Lebanon and Israel seem to repeat the Oslo process of the early 1990s, when Israeli pledges went unfulfilled and Israeli settlements, attacks, and expulsions of Palestinians in the West Bank continued for decades, as the U.S. kept on funding Israel's militarism and colonial expansions. Author and analyst Rami Khoury is a Palestinian-American journalist, distinguished public policy fellow at the American University of Beirut, and a non-resident senior fellow at the Arab Center in Washington, D.C. It is always my great pleasure to welcome Rami Khoury back to Middle East in Focus.
1: Thank you, Esti. It's great to be with you.
0: It's wonderful having you, as always, Rami. As the Lebanese and Israeli negotiators were meeting in Rome, the U.S.-Iranian ceasefire MOU, which Israel was obliged to honor, was falling apart. The first part of the 14 paragraphs of the MOU, Memorandum of Understanding, begins this way, quote, the United States of America and the Islamic Republic of Iran and their allies in the current war, by signing this MOU, declare the immediate and permanent termination of military operations on all fronts, including Lebanon, end quote. Can you remind us, Rami, if there was any stretch of time between June 17th and now when Israel has honored that obligation to halt military actions in Lebanon?
1: There may have been a couple hours here or there when Israel was honoring the agreement, but most of the time it wasn't. And it's not just since June, it's really since 1947, even before the creation of the State of Israel, when you had the UN discussion of partition back in 47, and then 48, Israel was created. All of the agreements that Israel has entered into, many of them closely cooperating with the United States, Israel has rarely honored them to the letter. They mostly use them to develop a strategic advantage in some way, either militarily on the ground or diplomatically or financially, economically, or just public relations. And then they would continue what they have been doing since really 1920, which is slowly, slowly, slowly driving out the Palestinians from Palestine, taking over pieces of land, creating Israeli settlements, expanding the State of Israel, having never, in this whole process, never defined the borders of the State of Israel and never fulfilled the requirements that it had agreed to and again neglected to follow up on the requirements in the 1947-48 process by which the UN voted to create an Israeli and a Palestinian state. Israel had committed to certain procedures and it never followed through on them. So this is an old Israeli Zionist playbook, and there's no surprise that this is going on.
0: I saw a recent segment you did on Al Jazeera where you reminded viewers that Israeli officials have ignored every provision of the Hamas-Israel ceasefire agreements during the ongoing genocidal destruction and confiscation of most of the land in the besieged Gaza enclave. Can you comment on the fact that Hezbollah is not a party to the current negotiations between Lebanon and Israel, but are very much a party to the decisions being made. And if you would also address how we should understand the Lebanese government's expectations for any deal they negotiate with Israel in light of that historically awful record of honoring agreements that you've just iterated.
1: Yeah, the Lebanese government, unfortunately, for many reasons, has never been very strong militarily or politically or diplomatically. It's always suffered weak internal consensus within Lebanon. It's suffered external manipulation of the country by foreign actors, whether it was the French years ago, the Syrians, the Iranians, the Americans now, the Saudis. Many people have manipulated the Lebanese system. And the government, the central government has always been very weak, and the central governments, the national armed forces, have been deliberately kept weak so that they would never threaten Israel. This was a decision by the Western powers. And therefore, they're really in a desperate situation. Israel has been attacking Lebanon, occupying parts of it, killing thousands of people, destroying now. They've created a desolation zone along the southern border, a Gaza-like strip where life cannot exist. And they get away with it because none of the foreign powers that have the ability to stop Israel are trying to stop Israel. In fact, they help Israel, as they're doing now in these talks. And therefore, the government is desperate, and as a last resort, it's trying to rely on the U.S. government and the Israeli government as a way to pressure Hezbollah to surrender its arms, and they think that that's going to create a beautiful, peaceful situation, which, of course, it never will. It'll only expand Israel's appetite for more, land and mostly dominance. What Israel wants is to be the dominant, the preeminent force in the Western Asia region, and to have everybody submit to its priorities. And Israel's security has to come before anything else happens in the region. That's always been its primary goal, and it still is today. So the Lebanese government is really desperate and comes up with the harebrained schemes like this one. And the fact that Hezbollah is not part of this is a real sign of how futile this whole process is. Hezbollah is not against surrendering its arms to the central government and the armed forces of Lebanon, if the Lebanese armed forces are strong enough and credible enough and legitimate enough to be able to defend the country. And they're not. They're, as I said, intentionally, the West has kept them weak. That's why Hezbollah had to come to be to protect Lebanon from Israel's constant attacks. So it's a kind of chicken and egg game. And there's never going to be any serious progress with Hezbollah being excluded from this process.
0: Right. And as listeners might have heard in the previous show, in the interview with Omar Bartov, Israel has now demolished almost all of Gaza, and Hamas still exists. So do you know what role, if any, well, I assume there is a role that the U.S. officials are playing in these direct Israeli-Lebanese negotiations? And do you think that Trump's frustration with the Israelis, which has been reported for repeatedly ignoring him, has shifted his position on requiring that all others meet Israeli demands in these negotiations?
1: Yeah, so for the Trump situation and the U.S. Role, I would say, only a magician can guess what Trump's real intentions are. We don't know. His behavior has shown him to be inconsistent, erratic, very emotional, not strategic thinking. And this is why the U.S. gets deeper and deeper into this whole in Iran, and the Gaza situation is falling apart, and everything that he's tried to do in the Middle East, other than make money by opening golf courses and hotels and having his son-in-law develop business deals, everything else has failed. And this is a product of a lack of serious diplomacy, a lack of recognizing that Israel the Palestinians, the Lebanese, the Iranians, everybody in the region must have equal rights for the region to be calm and safe and happy and open for business with everybody. But this is not the Israeli or the American position. Their view is that Israel's rights get a priority over Palestinian rights or Lebanese or Syrian or Iranian, and that Israel's political positions must be applied before anybody else's concerns are taken into account. And this is why we're at the situation, though there is an interesting little glimmer of, I wouldn't call it light, but there's some glimmer of some kind of movement in the U.S.-Israel relationship, or the Trump-Netanyahu relationship, however you want to call it. It's very personalized now, but still, you're talking about the United States and this government of Israel. Their relationship for the last 80, 90 years has been very clear that Israel tells the U.S. what it wants. The U.S. generally agrees, Congress agrees, and Israel gets anything it wants, including getting away with the genocide and money and guns and whatever it wants. This may be changing now because the United States has seen the consequences of letting Israel behave with such violence, such genocidal aggression, and such impunity at many fronts. It's not just Palestine. It's Lebanon. It's Syria. It's Iran. It's Yemen. It's all over the place, Gaza. So the consequences have become way too dangerous for everybody, not just the Israelis and Palestinians and Arabs and the U.S., but the whole world. Now, what we've seen with the blockage of shipping out of the Strait of Hormuz, this is not going to get solved quickly. And this all can be traced back to the fundamental Palestine-Israel conflict, which has grown and grown and grown because the United States and others have allowed the Israelis to do anything they want. So maybe the U.S. is now rethinking this process. And the fact that just yesterday we learned that Netanyahu is not going to Washington this week, as he was expected to do, to meet with Trump, that Trump is telling him, wait a bit. We don't know why, but there are signs, and we've had a few other signs in the last 2 or 3 months where the U.S. essentially forced the Israeli government to make a ceasefire. They did it twice in Gaza, and they did it in Iran, and now they're trying to do it for the third time in Lebanon, but not very successfully. So we don't know if the U.S.-Israeli relationship is really changing, or this is just theatrics, and they're making it look like something's going on so that they can come and do another sneak attack or assassination, as they've done the Israelis and the Americans 3 times already in the last year.
0: Right. And to your point, peace comes as a result of justice. And generally that, to most people, means equality. We are coming to you from the studios of listener-supported KPFK in Los Angeles. This is Middle East in Focus. I'm Esti Chandler, grateful to be joined today by author and analyst Rami Kouri, discussing the direct negotiations between Israel and Lebanon, considerations required when signing agreements with Israeli authorities, and the colonial impact on Lebanon, Iran, and Palestine, the three most decimated states by the U.S. and Israel, and how each and the region is trying to reckon with the realities of colonialism. Rami, can you talk a little bit more about these pilot zones and other parameters of the deal being negotiated between Israel and Lebanon that are reminiscent of the failed Oslo process of the early 1990s?
1: Yes. So the Oslo process started in 1993, and I remember following it very closely, and I thought there was a glimmer of hope there, as many Palestinians did, but it turned out to be a fake. It was a process by which the Israelis got Arafat pulled into these negotiations, and the Israelis had the upper hand all the time. And there was an initial withdrawal of Israel from Gaza, initial withdrawal from Jericho. The Palestinians set up their make-believe government, and then nothing happened. The Israelis kept the pressure on. They kept the constraints on exports, on travel, on building, on water, on overflights, everything Israel controlled, and therefore it wasn't a real withdrawal. It was a make-believe withdrawal designed to allow Israel to continue what it had started in the 1920s, which is to keep building little settlements, Jewish-Israeli Zionist settlements in different parts of Palestine, and keep expanding the realm of what became the state of Israel. And it's still expanding now. This week you had Israelis going to Gaza, and some of them talking about Lebanon, saying we need to go and set up settlements in Gaza and Lebanon. Even now, they're still doing that. So, like Oslo, this was just the issue of pilot zones where the Israelis would slowly withdraw from a few places and the Lebanese government would step in and take away Hezbollah's arms. This is fantasy stuff. It's make-believe stuff. But it's designed to look like, make it look to the American government and to the world like that Trump is making peace and is developing a new mechanism to achieve what nobody could achieve before. And of course, it's a game of chicanery. It's a magic act. It's not real. The areas that the Israelis say they're going to withdraw from eventually are areas north of the Lebanese border, Israeli border, about 10 kilometers, and they're near the Litani River. Israel doesn't even occupy most of those areas. They're just in a zone that Israel cleared the Lebanese out of, and Israel says it controls that area, but it's not physically there. So there's no Israelis in some of these villages for them to withdraw from, and that even adds to the ludicrous nature of this process. But the whole process is defined by Israel and the United States. It's overseen by American CENTCOM officials or military people. It's designed basically to suit the Israelis' needs, which is to get rid of Hezbollah, but maintain Israeli direct or indirect control over the south of Lebanon, if not most of Lebanon. So it's not a serious process. But because the world is busy with other stuff, and now Iran and Ukraine and I don't know what, they get away with these things because there's nobody really paying attention and forcing them to be honest and serious. So the tradition of Zionist, Israeli, and American duplicity and chicanery kicks in over and over and over again, and we're seeing it now. We just heard that the so-called Board of Peace, that was a big deal about 6 months ago when the U.S. announced it was going to make a Board of Peace for Gaza. Well, they basically now said, well, this isn't going to work. We're going to just pick out a little area and make a little, you know, pilot project in Rafah, I think. And it's the same process over and over again. So until somebody one day forces the Israelis to live in a Middle East in which Palestinians and Israelis have equal rights that are implemented simultaneously. Not the Palestinians have to act like adults and behave well, and then maybe they'll get their rights. That's what Oslo did, and it didn't work. That you start off by saying Israel has these rights, Palestine has the same rights, we implement them together, and we move forward together. That's how peace is made. And of course, that's how peace was made between Israel and Egypt and Israel and Jordan about 93, 94. And those two peace agreements, amazingly, have held, even though the majority of Egyptians and Jordanians don't like it, but they've held because both sides got their basic fundamental national rights.
0: Yeah, it sounds like the old Western town over at Universal Studios, which looks great until you walk around and to the back and you see that they're just facades. There's nothing there. Yeah. It's all make-believe. Okay. On Zateo recently, you contextualized Lebanon, Iran, and Palestine as the three most decimated states by the U.S. and Israel, and discussed how each is trying to reckon with the colonial impact on their nations. Can you zoom out for us and highlight the ways the region is trying to deal with colonialism now, well into the 21st century?
1: Yes, what I said in that Zitio discussion was that when you look at the region today, you ask yourself, where are the areas where the people and the leaderships are challenging Israel and or the United States? And you find that Iran, Palestine, and Lebanon are the three where this is most obvious and most severe in terms of Arab and Iranian resistance. And the reason, partly, I believe, or even largely, I believe, is because Lebanon, Iran, and Palestine are the three areas in the Western Asia region that probably have been the most hurt over the last 100 years by Western colonialism. It was way back, it was the Russians and the British in Iran, and then the French in Lebanon and Palestine, and the British in Palestine, and then the Americans came in the 1940s and 50s and took over. So the Western countries have really demeaned and degraded and damaged Iran, Lebanon, and Palestine severely and repeatedly over the last 100 years, more than 100 years. And to the point when even when the French wanted to create a, when the, sorry, the Arabs in the area of what was called Greater Syria, 1920, before Syria or Lebanon existed, under Prince Faisal, they wanted to create a democratically elected parliament with a titular king as head, but power would reside in an elected, real, pluralistic parliament. And the French and the British sent the troops in and stopped them and threw Faisal out. So this is typical of what the colonial period has done. And Zionism, of course, is one of the greatest manifestations of the colonial interference in Palestine and the region as a whole, if you look at the consequences for Lebanon, for Syria, for other countries. So that's why this resistance is so fierce. And I also think that's why Palestine is an issue all over the world. If you open the TV today, you look at the World Cup coverage, people are waving Palestinian flags. They're not waving Ukrainian flags or other flags where conflicts are going on, because the Palestinian conflict and the nonstop resistance of the Palestinians since the 1920s is recognized globally by all the people of the global south and many young people, especially in the West, as the longest lasting colonial enterprise by the Western powers, the British and the French, and now the Americans. And therefore, people don't want to put up with it, and especially when it culminated in the American-Israeli genocide in Gaza, there's a huge pushback against what the Israelis and the Americans have done. And people want justice. They want to end the colonial period. And the battle now with Iran, by the way, is not just about the Strait of Hormuz or other things. It's really the last colonial battle about Palestine, about Lebanon, about Syria, about Iran, about the region, to stop these Western powers with their Zionist Israeli collaborators, to stop them from constantly impeding the ability of the people of the region to live a decent life in peace with a Jewish majority Israeli state, which we have offered. The Palestinians and the Arabs and everybody has offered to live in peace with a Jewish majority Israeli state if there's a Palestinian state and those issues are resolved equitably for both sides according to existing laws. But the Israelis don't want to do that. The Western powers don't want to do that. And therefore, the battle not only continues, but keeps expanding to the point now where we have this amazing battle going on in Iran and hurting the entire world, all because of the initial contest in Palestine between an invading colonial Zionist force with British help and then later with American help. And unless we get to the root cause of this, it's going to get worse and worse and worse.
0: Would you also talk about the reality that you pointed out that there are sovereign nations and non-fully sovereign nations in that region? And talk about how that fact continues to constrict the, peace becoming reality.
1: Right. So one of the things that we have seen clearly in the modern Arab world, when I say the modern Arab world, I'm talking since the 1920s, when most of the Arab countries were created, we've seen that the Western powers, some of them in collusion with Israel, have maintained pressures that have meant that many Arab countries, in fact, I would say all of the Arab countries right now, are independent but not fully sovereign. That means if they need to make a big decision about where they buy their arms, who they make free trade deals with, who do they enter into long-term mutual security agreements with, they have to get the approval of some external power. And that's usually been a Western power, not always, because in some cases you have the Iranians, you have the Turks, you have the Saudis, who have to approve the actions of a smaller Arab country. So, but mainly it's been the Western powers. So what you have is a state of independence in Arab countries, but not full sovereignty. They haven't been able to develop their national resources in a way that Turkey, for instance, and Iran have been able to, where they are fully sovereign and they can make their decisions, and the West can't stop them. And if they make fair, decent decisions that are fair to everybody, nobody has anything to complain about. So lack of sovereignty is a real problem in most of virtually all the Arab countries, and they haven't figured out a way to deal with it yet, because the main weakness is that none of the Arab countries today are anchored in the self-determination and the validation of their own citizens. There isn't an Arab country that has been fully shaped or validated or defined or managed by its own people who set the values, who make the laws, who make the policies. And the external influence is very, very strong and keeps them in this dilapidated state.
0: And therefore, the U.S. finds itself right back in the corner that they created for themselves, as the military power of the U.S. and Israel have yet to achieve any of Trump's political objectives in their war on Iran, which has to be a huge embarrassment to Trump.
1: Yes, and this is really something amazing when you look at the past, I don't know, 80 years or something. If you look at what Israel has wanted to do, if you look at what the U.S. has tried to do, you find that they have not really achieved any of their major goals. And especially in the last 3 years, when the Israelis have gone wild in Gaza and Lebanon and Syria and now Iran, and the U.S. has joined them, they haven't achieved any of their major goals. They've been able to kill a lot of people. They've been able to occupy territory, but they haven't achieved recognition from their foes in the region. Nobody has surrendered to them. Hamas is still there. Hezbollah is still active. The Iranians are penetrating American and Israeli defense radars and attacking American bases and facilities all over the region. So there's a fundamental reality that the Israelis and the Americans cannot come to grips with, which is that there are other people all around the world, and certainly everybody in the Middle East, West Asia region, believes in the motto of give me liberty or give me death. This is not an American motto. This is a global human motto. It's not about nationalism. It's not a political motto. It's a biological need. Every human being in the world wants to live in freedom, dignity, equal rights, in peace with their neighbors. So this is where we are today. And the U.S. and the Israelis at some point soon are going to have to come to terms with the fact that they can't continue their militarism with impunity. And the Arab leaderships all over the region, and the Iranians and everybody else, has to eventually come to terms with the fact that they need to govern with the consent of their own people.
0: And both the Israelis and the Americans in Congress will have to deal with their voters telling them how they feel about that before the end of this year. Thank you so much for taking time out of this weekend to join us once again, Rami. We appreciate you very much.
1: Thank you, Esther. Good to be with you.
0: This week, the National Iranian American Council released a special edition of Iran Unfiltered, a digest that tracks Iranian society and politics. This report highlights civilian casualties and damage to housing in Iran resulting from the continuing 2026 U.S. and Israeli war on the country, with our president openly calling for the bombing of civilian infrastructure, which has caused a civilian catastrophe corroborated by independent international organizations. While domestic news coverage continues to focus on military operations in the U.S.-Iran war as a widening campaign involving the return of a maritime blockade and the bombing of civilian and military infrastructure, mainly by the U.S., and regional bases and commercial shipping by Iran testing the politics and military endurance of the warring parties, and wondering if the U.S. strategy may be aimed at an American invasion or incursion. We should remember the horror of Israel's direct missile strike on the Menab Girls School, which killed 156 people, including 120 school children, on the opening day of the war, independently verified by satellite imagery, Amnesty International, Human Rights Watch, the UN, and major news organizations, and which stands as the single most documented atrocity of this illegal war, which prompted formal war crimes investigations. Ryan Costello, our next guest, is well positioned to discuss the civilian impacts at focus in this week's special edition of Iran Unfiltered. Ryan Costello is the policy director for the National Iranian American Council. Prior to joining NIAC over a decade ago, Ryan served as a program associate at the Connect U.S. Fund, where he focused on nuclear non-proliferation policy. His work has been published in The National Interest, The Huffington Post, The Hill, Roll Call, just to name a few of many outlets. It is always my great pleasure to welcome Ryan Costello back to Middle East in Focus.
2: Thanks so much for having me. It's great to be back.
0: We appreciate you very much, Ryan. I wonder if you can talk about the large numbers of civilian deaths, injuries, and displacement of Iranians in country as the U.S. inflames the hot war once again. For us to bear in mind as we talk about the Trump administration decision to partner with the genocidal Israeli regime in attacking Iran.
2: I'm happy to. You know, this was a report that we started pulling together essentially as the first phase of the war, the first 39 days, was continuing to try to grapple with the costs that Iranian people were facing in this war. They've paid the highest burden by far. You know, for Americans, it is a lot of out of sight, out of mind, except for the economic impacts, the raised cost of gas and so forth, and inflation impacting groceries and other things. But inside of Iran, you know, there are massive impacts from this war. And so this report is pulled together by my colleague Mehdi Aminzadeh primarily, but looking at a variety of sources, both, you know, kind of independent human rights actors inside of Iran, other reputable institutions, and then figures from the Iranian government as well. And so that first 39 days, you know, we saw 18,000 bombings from the Israel Defense Forces, the IDF. And then combined with that, the U.S. Central Command, CENTCOM, the United States military, touts that they hit more than 13,000 targets inside of Iran. Iran is a pretty big country, so, you know, you know, the impacts are felt, you know, in a variety of different places. It's a very large place, but, you know, these are bound to have huge impacts on civilians. And so, you know, we saw, you know, death tolls range a little bit. It's difficult to document amid wartime and the internet throttling that the Iranian government has been doing. But 2,362 is kind of the upper range. I think it is largely matched by some of the other estimates that are out there. That's fatalities, of course, tens of thousands more injuries. There were 254 to 376 children killed in this conflict, you know, a near majority of whom were at the elementary school in Menab that was struck by the United States military on the very first day of the conflict. An investigation is ongoing into that. but not a lot of the other incidents that we've seen that caused significant civilian casualties. And so, you know, hostilities continued over the next, you know, month or two, and now over these last 8 to 9 days, the war has resumed in full. A lot of the bombings are concentrated in the south of the country, in the you know, areas that are abutting the Strait of Hormuz and the Persian Gulf. And there have been reports that 50 have been killed and hundreds more have been injured. So these impacts are continuing. It's having a very hard, you know, impact on the civilian population. And that's just kind of the death tolls. There's a lot of other impacts as well from the war.
0: Which is important because you're not going to hear anything about the impacts on Iranian people in our media. So did I misspeak when I said that that original strike on the school was made by Israel with American missile? Was I wrong about that?
2: No, I don't believe Israel was involved in that one. This and, you know, the investigation is still with the Pentagon. But, you know, from, you know, the very first few hours after this strike, when details became coming out, the U.S. government pretty much knew it was their fault. And the investigation that has come out has basically said, look, there were various databases of potential targets with Iran. One of them had said, do not target, this is a school. And it happens to be right next to an IRGC Navy base. And previously, the school was not part of, the school was part of the base. They changed it like a decade ago, and they created a new wall between the school and the military compound and so forth. And so basically this rush from Pete Hegseth, who's emphasized lethality and we're not going to, you know, abide by the rules of war and so forth, people just start generating a lot of different targets to input and to, you know, blow stuff up on the first day of the war, make it good for television and so forth. And unfortunately, you know, the proper you know, protocols and so forth weren't in place. And you had this horrific, horrific tragedy where 120 children are killed. This is the largest single, you know, U.S. military involved killing of civilians since 1991 in the first Persian Gulf War. So, you know, just a horrible tragedy and nothing can ever, you know, make that right.
0: Right. Well, unlike the mainstream media, I wanted to correct myself because I had made that mistake. As I recounted in the introduction, I wonder if you can talk about the pattern of attacks targeting civilians that followed that. There was the Le Merd Sports Hall, Nulouf Square, the double tap at the Karaj Bridge, and the stated intent from our government officials to continue to attack civilian infrastructure.
2: Yeah, unfortunately, there have been a lot of incidents. We pulled out several of those in the report, which you're talking about here. But, you know, there's a few different kind of categories. One is mistaken target. That was, you know, the elementary school in Minab. The bombing in La Merd, which I think was also on the first day of the war, is really a horrific incident. And the U.S. has been accused of using essentially a new type of missile that disperses tungsten pellets, and then they disperse and then, you know, impact bodies wherever they fly at a very high rate of speed and so forth. And this impacted a gymnasium inside of Iran where a girls' volleyball game was going on and killed at least, I believe it was 21 civilians, just a horrific incident. The U.S. denies this one, but there's been a lot of reporting indicating that it was the U.S. This was a U.S. munition. All of these things match kind of US, fingerprints and so forth. So that's one instance of another seemingly misidentified target and a horrific civilian impact. There's others where, and you get this a lot with the bombings in Tehran, Israel was mainly bombing inside Tehran and surrounding areas, and the US was focusing a lot of its bombing on the south and still is. Obviously there are exceptions to that rule and so forth, but you saw in Tehran a lot of instances of, well, Israel going after a seeming military target or a military adjacent target, but it's one that's embedded in the civilian population. Tehran is a city of 9 million people, and then 7 million more people live in the surrounding suburbs and so forth. So when you're talking about bombing inside, a city that's the 24th biggest city in the world, you're going to have a lot of civilian casualties. And that's unfortunately what, we saw. The Niloufar Square bombing ended up happening when a bunch of civilians were dining at cafes, I believe during Ramadan and so forth, and just horrific destruction followed there. The K1 sorry, B1 bridge in Iran as well was actually shared by the president on his social media. Well, it turns out that when they bombed this bridge that was about to open and, be a main thoroughfare for civilians and so forth, people were picnicking underneath the bridge. And then it was also a double tap strike, meaning the first responders who came to treat the wounded and so forth were then attacked and killed as well. So there's just, it's a horror show all across the board with this war. And there are a lot of instances of, civilians being killed. And unfortunately, a lot of, crowing about this from the administration as well. This, lifting up the destruction of civilian infrastructure is really, really disturbing and something that we should not be seeing, but we are.
0: In my opinion, Pete Hegseth needs to back off on the testosterone. Housing is another issue. When you bomb cities, you're going to destroy a lot of housing. And it's a front of mind issue for most Americans as the cost of rent, housing prices, and all associated costs, including utilities, insurance, and maintenance, continue to rise beyond the reach of so many of us. But instead of our government using our tax dollars to address those challenges, this administration used our treasure to destroy over 125,000 civilian homes in Iran. Can you talk about that scale of destruction of displaced people?
2: I mean, this is one of the war's big impacts is that so many bombs have fallen and missiles impacted inside the country. There's just a lot of destruction. I believe it's around 25,000 of that 125,000 is, destroyed buildings. There are a lot of other impacts where, walls are split, glasses for the window panes are broken and so forth. Some of which can be rebuilt easily, but others, it's going to take a lot of investment to rebuild schools, rebuild hospitals that have been impacted, rebuild residences that have left people homeless and so forth. So that is a big consequence of this war. It's also, the memorandum of understanding that was struck between the U.S. and Iran actually had a reconstruction fund in the incentives if the deal was stuck to. The United States did not stick to it. We're back at war and so forth. But

0: country. The internal displacement is not something that's gotten a lot of attention, but when the bombs started falling inside of Tehran and elsewhere around the country, a lot of people were kind of like, okay, well, what do I do? Do I flee? A lot of people got in their cars, they jammed up the highways and so forth. They tried to get ride sharing, rides out of town at quadruple the cost and so forth. And yeah, some of them got away, stayed with family outside of the city and so forth, but it adds a lot of stress because you're away from your job, you're not getting income. How long can you stay away from your home and so forth? And so a lot of those impacts are still being felt. I imagine a great deal in the south of Iran right now as well. If people have the resources to get away, they probably have tried to do so.
1: I believe I saw a figure of 3.2 million Iranians, 60% of them women and children. Is that correct? Displaced?
0: Yeah, those were the UN figures of displacement. The most people stayed inside the country and tried to leave to go elsewhere. A lot, in Tehran would go up north toward the Caspian and so forth if they were able to do so, or to go stay with family. There have been a few different phases of this war, so I think there was an exodus and then people came back. Sometimes they came back and their home was gone, though. So, had to find other arrangements and so forth. Some people fled the country as well, but I think most stayed inside as well.
1: This is Middle East in Focus, originating from the studios of KPFK in Los Angeles. I'm very grateful to be speaking with Ryan Costello, the policy director for the National Iranian American Council, or NIAC, about the civilian impacts of the U.S.-Israeli war on Iran. Ryan, can you talk a bit about both the real and disingenuous blurring of the lines between military and civilian infrastructure on this war? That bridge was one of those things that I heard reported as being, used by military. It was clearly being built for civilian use, and they had built these parks along the way that had already been being used as popular places for families to go, as you said, and do picnics. Can you talk about that blurring of the lines a bit?
0: Oh, sure. I'm like, it's certainly been happening. This sounds a little bit like someone saying the I-5 is used by the U.S. military and therefore is a legitimate military target and so forth. Everybody would say, that's preposterous. Maybe some Humvees go on the I-5 and so forth, but the vast majority of people who do so are U.S. civilians and so forth. So, that's the kind of thing you're talking about here is this is infrastructure that's used by the vast majority of the public. And, this is a very worrying element of the war and so forth. You have Donald Trump threatening to destroy every bridge and every power station inside of Iran. By the way, this is now the summer in Iran. Temperature gets very, very hot. In a lot of places, and it would be a threat to public health to do so. When you destroy every bridge in a country, you can't ship food to places that it needs to go, other necessities where it needs to go, and so forth. And then, President Trump also had this extremely inflammatory genocidal statement earlier in the conflict where he threatened to destroy Iranian civilization for all time, which got some condemnations, but seems to have been mostly forgotten as well. But Iran has responded in kind and essentially said, if you attack our infrastructure, if you destroy our power stations and bridges and so forth, we're going to do the same to every country that is hosting the U.S. military for attacks on our country. And we've seen some of that happen as well. So it's not confined just to Iran. These impacts are spreading outside of Iran's borders. A lot of the retaliation in this recent round of fighting is centered on Kuwait and Bahrain. It's very dangerous when you're talking about destruction to water filtration systems.

0: bridges, power, and so forth. This sustains life in the Middle East. And so, there should be a clear delineation between, okay, let's say we're at war with Iran's military. It would be an illegal war. It's not authorized by Congress. It's not authorized by the United Nations and so forth. But I think there's a distinction of targeting the IRGC bases and so forth, and then targeting, these things that are just infrastructure. They're supporting civilians. And unfortunately, we've seen a lot of normalization of that from the Trump administration and others supporting this war.
1: And crimes under our military law and international law, things that no American leaders would have ever thought to say for that reason.
0: Absolutely.
1: NIAC recently commissioned some polling with Zogby Analytics to conduct a national survey of Iranian Americans examining community views on the war with Iran, U.S. policy, and prospects for diplomacy. What can you tell us about public opinion via the findings of that polling? And are you aware of similar polling of Americans at large?
0: I think the Americans at large, it's fairly straightforward. It's, this war has never been popular by a lot of measures. It's the most unpopular American war in modern history, and it's no surprise we're getting nothing, gained from this. People saw the impacts, certainly with the bombing of the elementary school early in the war. And then, the main result is high gas prices here, wasting, billions of our own taxpayer dollars on dropping bombs on a country that wasn't at war with us. So, no surprise there. The Iranian American community, I think it's an interesting story as well, and one of the reasons why we did this polls. A lot of polls were done before NIAC started doing polls, and most of them, pretty much all of them said that the Iranian American community was very opposed to war against Iran. And that goes back to when I first joined NIAC in 2013. There was a bit of a shift recently, though. And I think there's a few reasons for that, one of which is just the growing repression inside of Iran, the crackdowns on democratic human rights movements and so forth got very extreme. And so I think there's a lot of trauma from these crackdowns and what people inside of Iran were going through in resisting an authoritarian government. And then, simultaneous to that, I think there was a big essentially propaganda effort coming from Israel-aligned actors to tarnish anybody who supported diplomacy and opposed war against Iran. And so that was kind of supercharged on social media and so forth, a lot of attacks on various figures, and a lot of people got basically took themselves out of the debate. And so at the start of the war, we commissioned, opinion of the Iranian American community. It was the week after the war started, including with the killing of Iran's supreme leader, Ayatollah Khamenei. That was about a 50-50 split. So that was the first time it had been that close in terms of where the community is on war and peace. And then we decided to do a follow-up a couple of weeks later. And it told a very different story, and I think an interesting one, in that it was now two-thirds of the Iranian American community opposing the war against Iran. So I think that's a case where, same pollster, similar questions and so forth. So you're able to measure and see there's a shift from about 50% to 67% opposed to the war, that people had seen what was going on, that this wasn't a war for the Iranian people. It was a war on the Iranian people. And I think that's a big reason why there was that shift.
1: In our last couple minutes, I wonder if you can suggest actions that concerned Americans, and as you say, most Americans are very concerned about this war. What can we do to make our dissent against this war heard and impactful?
0: Yeah, I think this is a very important time because the Congress has actually acted and said that this war should be terminated, that the president is directed to terminate hostilities. And guess what? President Trump didn't listen. So I think it's incumbent on all of us to take action and contact our members of Congress. My organization, the National Iranian American Council, has a lot of ways for one to do so. And there's going to be a push. President Trump has requested $67.1 billion for this war. It's probably more costly than that, but that's the added amount on top of the annual defense budget and so forth. And some of these things may be coming up for votes. So you can go to niacouncil.org to get involved. We've got chapters across the country, including in California, where people can work with Iranian Americans and other pro-peace allies to organize, meet with members of Congress, make them really oppose this war instead of just, doing a few things here and there. We really need to see action to actually bring this war to a halt as it should be.
1: And I couldn't agree with you more. Thank you so much, Ryan, for your time this weekend and letting us know more about what's going on and what we can do about it.
0: It's a pleasure. Thanks so much for having me.
1: As Michael Leonardi wrote Friday at Counterpunch in While the World Cup Plays On, Palestine Refuses to Die, quote, "As billions tune in to the 2026 FIFA World Cup co-hosted by the United States, Canada, and Mexico, the beautiful game has once again exposed the ugly truth of global power. While FIFA and its corporate sponsors desperately try to keep the spectacle apolitical, fans, players, coaches, and public figures have turned stadiums and streets into platforms of defiance. Palestinian flags wave, Free Palestine echoes through the stands, and Israel's ongoing genocide in Gaza remains impossible to ignore." End quote. We will have more on Palestine politics and the World Cup in 2 weeks here on Middle East in Focus. Once again, I want to thank our guests, Palestinian American journalist, author, and analyst Rami Khoury, and policy director for the National Iranian American Council, Ryan Costello. I also want to thank our wonderful team for their production support today. Our theme song is The Overture from Summer Night's Dream by Mirsa Khalife. From the studios of KPFK in Los Angeles, I'm Esti Chandler, thanking you for taking this hour to put the Middle East in focus.

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0: Welcome to Arts Express. This is Prairie Miller, and on the show, there's a kind of madness going on. Censorship has gone through the roof. Pacifica host Garland Nixon busted online as the U.S. government narrative freaks out.
1: Hello, Garland Nixon here, hanging out with Matt Wineglass. There's all kind of madness going on. Lindsey Graham has bitten the dust. Censorship is going through the roof. Let's talk.

0: Hello, Garland Nixon here, and we're hanging out with the one and only Matt Wineglass. He of the Homeless Left. Matt does fine work, and we got plenty to talk about. And let's get started with censorship and Lindsey Graham at the same time. Why not? What the heck? And so let me show you something. Let me show you my. As I told Matt, my account got locked and threatened and everything else. Right. So let me show you what I said. Your account. The Garland Nixon was reported and has been automatically locked for violating the X rules. You may not share abusive content, harass someone, violent speech, encourage other people. Okay, well, let's see. Gee, what did Garland do? Garland had violent speech. He's harassing people. At the Garland Nixon, here's the tweet. How terrible is it? Lindsey Graham is dead. It's a beautiful day. The weather is near perfect. Food seems to taste better and the sky is a beautiful blue today. Lindsey Graham is dead. Please note that repeated violations may lead to a permanent suspension of your account. Proceed now to X to fix the issue of your account. So I said Lindsey Graham is dead twice. I said it's a beautiful day. Weather's perfect. Food seems to be. Man, what a terrible thing. That is hate speech, repeated violations of. I mean, that's a pretty unthinkable thing if you think about it for a person to say something like that about the dead. Clearly, you could get thrown off Twitter. However, if you look on X, let's see some things that are up right now that won't get you thrown off Twitter. Let's read what this guy said. I'm so glad that this piece of that we used to call is dead. Oh, by the way, look at the pictures. Look at these pictures. This will not get you thrown off. This is not hate. This is nothing. There you go. Nope. Nothing. You can call him a piece of crap, and you can say you're so glad that he's dead. That will not get you in any trouble at all. But wait a minute. Let's see if there's more. Let's see if we can find something out. Let's look at this one. Here we go. F. Lindsey Graham, he can burn in hell and all eternity for all eternity for all I care. Nope, that's still up there. Nobody's in trouble. But if you say Lindsey Graham is dead, it's a beautiful day. The sky's blue. Food tastes good. It's a beautiful day. Lindsey Graham is dead. You piece of crap. You keep doing that. You're going to get thrown off of Twitter. You're out of here. Unacceptable. That's considered hate speech. But calling him a piece of and saying you hope he burns in hell apparently is not a problem. It's almost like they're looking at certain people saying, this guy is a social media influencer. He has a show and people listen to him. There's a different set of rules depending on who you are, isn't there? Matt Wineglass.
1: There certainly is a different set of rules here, Garland. I mean, make no mistake. This is targeted at particular people that have been holding not just Lindsey Graham accountable, but everybody. There's people that are only upset about, only angry at Lindsey Graham for political reasons, but you're in the small group, the people that have been equally calling out the warmongering, the Israel firsting, the let's blow up kids and let's continue to murder people on behalf of our greatest ally of all time. You've been calling that out accurately every time. And even if it doesn't align with we're on like one people's side when it comes to Russia and then another people's side when it comes to Palestine. But like either way, you've been consistent. And it seems like they go after the consistent people. And I think that the real through line here is that Twitter and other platforms seem to be okay with this death talk, but yes. they get triggered when you say I'm in a good mood because the world is better off today. The world is slightly better off. I think that's what I went with on my tweet. Mine was the world is slightly better off because there's one less psychopath here who maybe just maybe one less person might be murdered. You know whoever that was going to get that other end of that drone. Whoever was on the and that's face that he's making that just grin of that I can't wait to murder Russian citizens, innocent people. I can't wait that maybe just one less will be murdered. It is a better day today, absolutely. But yeah, this is definitely a targeted attack on you, Garland.
0: Yeah, it's clear, and I mean see that's the thing about X. You know, these people, especially in some, gosh, I know some of them and love them so dearly. Some of my good friends that are libertarians and stuff, right? When the richest man in the world bought X and they're like, yes, It's going to be good now. All clear. We got those libs out of the way. Now we got it made. And he brings in a Zionist to run it. First of all, he steps aside. He comes, he buys it, and he says, I'm going to step aside, and I'm going to put the Zionists in charge. Gee, that how's that going to work out, I wonder? The Zionist comes in. Jack Dorsey would almost be ashamed at Twitter right now. I can't look at Twitter right now when the guys, Taibbi and those stuff, did the Twitter files, and we found out all the things that was going on. And, you know, with Twitter, I got thrown off back then and let back on and thrown off and all these other things. I cannot look at Twitter under Musk and find any difference. It is exactly the same thing. What is it? It is depending on who you are and depending on what your speech is. If they don't like your speech, or they don't like who you are, or your consistent speech, you're going to be thrown off. You're going to be. But if you're, I mean, these people, like, as you said, what do they want? They want the working class people fighting. If we're screaming at each other and saying, I hate you, you drop dead, and let's all fight. Oh, they're thrilled. That's what they want us to do. That they, if they, they're like, oh, wait a minute. Some guy said, screw him, burn in hell. And then somebody else says, screw you, you burn in hell. That's the fight that they want. They want us to keep doing that. And they will never try to stop that fight. In fact, they will encourage it.
1: Yeah. And look at the person we're discussing, the guy who's no longer on this planet Earth. He's the one who sets a precedent of how you speak of others. I mean, the quotes, I mean, these are what's going to live forever, is the things Lindsey Graham said, that this will always be engraved in stone. He's saying somebody in Russia should take Putin out. Russians are dying. Best money we ever spent.
0: Yep.
1: Gaza should be flattened. And he even talked about, if I were Israel, I'd do the same in regards to destroying the Palestinian people, destroy the Palestinian school system up on its roots, destroy it. So this is the language that is okay. Of course, that's okay to say, because he's, you know, because we have to protect our people, and we have to protect our greatest ally of all time, our bestie from the Middle East, you know, the greatest democracy ever. This is the type of precedent that's set by these people. So of course, that's the language they're okay with. Not you making a more accurate assessment about that. It's actually a better day. Sunday was a better day than Saturday. That when we got this news, right?
0: Yes.
1: When we got the news of Lindsey Graham, this was a better day. You know, that's all the point you were making. So,
0: yes, exactly. And if you look at it, compare that to this guy's a piece of shit.
1: Yeah.
0: And may he rot in hell. That's not hate speech. It's hate speech. Just to say he's dead. It's a nice day. Everything's nice. Sky's blue. He's dead. That's hate speech. It just goes to show that what we're looking at now is, it demonstrates the inconsistency of censorship. It kind of like reminds me of COVID, when you couldn't say that it came of lab origin.
1: Yeah.
0: And then once the government said it's of lab origin and they blamed China, then it was okay to say it was lab origin. You couldn't say certain things. And then once the government said, okay, it's okay to say that, you could say that. So the censorship, and I think this is what pisses people off most, the inconsistency. They can decide what's true today, and then it's not true tomorrow. What's a crime to say tomorrow, and then tomorrow, today, and then tomorrow's the government saying it. Who can say it? What can say it? Give me consistency. I can deal. If you say, Garland Nixon, you can't say this, I know what to work with. But that's not what they do. Depending upon who you are is depending upon what you can say.
1: Yeah.
0: Exactly. And that can change if the government decides they want people to say this.
1: Yeah. Yeah, exactly. Well, so how are you going to – what's the time frame for you to get the account back? What is it saying? Are you
0: so what I got back was, you're back on, you've got your full, I just said, ask for it, who cares? You have your full access. However, repeated violations could get your account locked up. Now, but I can read people saying, F- me, rot in hell. And that, and that's just nothing. It's up there all over. And it's all over Twitter. By the you can read that same comment. 1,000 different people said it. I hate him. Let me drop that. He's a piece of crap. Burn in hell. But memes, everything. And if I say, it's a nice day. It's a beautiful day outside.
1: Yeah.
0: Lindsey Graham's dead. It's a beautiful day. Oh, no, you don't, buddy. You're out of here. That's what people hate about censorship.
1: Yeah. Yeah. And it's getting worse. Obviously, the censorship. I mean, we're seeing people. We have colleagues. We're seeing they're getting their YouTube channels taken down. We just had one of our friend of the show, Jake GTV. This guy has been doing spoofs on he uses AI. It's a great, this dude's been using AI against the technocracy and against the by finding the humor in it. And he explained that on the show. He was on our show the other day and showed us the same notices we've all gotten, right? Whether it's from Twitter or from YouTube, just saying, hey, your content is too dangerous for the community. And he's like, you know, his specifically when you upload on YouTube, you can upload and check boxes as saying this is
0: satirical. Yes.
1: So he's checking the right box, saying this is AI. This is and well, it's not all AI. He mixes AI with real life.
0: Well, there's a little check thing, and it'll say is any. I've seen it like when you're putting stuff up, and it'll say and when you can go into the video to look at, and it'll say is any part of what you did AI? Is there any AI? You know what I mean? And you can like you said, why did they ask me? You ask me, is it? And then I'm honest. Yes, I've treated this stuff with AI.
1: You
0: got to go.
1: It's interesting that we have to check any boxes anytime for anything anymore because they have a surveillance on us. They know everything we're doing anyways, but they want to see if we're going to be honest. Fine. Be honest. That's what we do. We say, this is what we're uploading. We're trying to follow the rules. And the same thing happened to him. That happened to all. We have the same problem. You get the notice and they never tell you what the violation was.
2: Oh, no.
1: It's insane. So this isn't stopping. We thought that with Trump coming in, there'd be a little, weren't we told that? Lessening of the sanctions on the Russia stuff, a little bit of backstepping on the YouTube overlord stuff, but it doesn't seem like it went that way. Now, our channel got to exist in we tried a second one. We were on, THL Presents right under my name. This is our second attempt because our conversations were too dangerous, but so luckily we still exist right now, but I don't know what's, I mean, I'm seeing people dropping left and right. I just, with you, your Twitter thing, I don't think this is going to get any better. I think we're going further and further away from having these rights. I think that once you lose those rights is freedom of speech and expression and freedom of press. Once you lose that, I don't know if we ever get it back.
0: Well, you know, and now they're talking about now that they're, you know, Trump's attacking Iran again. Now they're talking about we're going to have some severe shortages of diesel fuel. We're going to have some severe. When that happens and people start asking questions, people like us start saying, hey, wait, what are we doing this for? Hey, this is a mistake. Hey, this is not what people voted for. They have no choice but to continue to censor you. When the government acts contrary to what the masses of people want, what other choice they have? They have to turn on the people and try to shut their mouths up. So, I mean, I think that's where we are now. I think we're going to see. And I would add this, the things that we talk about, the mass surveillance. You know, when we talk about mass surveillance, such as these flock cameras, which we need to talk about. But when we talk about mass surveillance, there are a lot of people that think mass surveillance is over here and censorship is over here. No, they're inextricably linked. Because the mass surveillance is, I want to know where you are. I want to know what you're doing. I want to know what you're talking about. I want to know who you're talking to, all these things. Why? So I can restrict that. So I can know if you're doing something that's a threat to my narrative, that's a threat to the government narrative, that could build a movement against us. So and I have to shut that down. And I will guarantee you that there's a lot of censorship is because they're monitoring people's emails. They're monitoring what you're doing, what you're saying. They're monitoring your YouTube channel. They're monitoring everything. And they're saying, you know what? First chance we get, we got to shut this guy down. I already know right now, my YouTube page and all of my stuff is so unbelievably shadow banned.
1: Yeah. Yeah. We're dealing with that too. You know, the mechanisms that we're trying to figure out how shadow banning even works, it's so hard to gauge it because this is worse than, you know, you're getting a strike or you're getting a notice that kind of tells you something vague. You don't get a notice for shadow banning. There's right. There's no way to really gauge it. And so what is it? What is it when Elon does it on X? Obviously, we have this YouTube thing where you have a certain amount of subscribers and then they're getting unsubscribed. And you're just like, what is this thing? And who's controlling it? The more that AI gets more developed, and like we're seeing with these flock cameras, it's going to get even worse, Garland, because this is not just about keeping our data and red flagging us. This is way worse than Garland's been red flagged or Matt's been red flagged. This is AI studying our behavior and anticipating personality types in advance. That's what the flock stuff is. This is the taking everybody's information when the car drives through. It's doing this incredible, sophisticated mathematical calculations on every single device, who's it hooked to, what their pattern of behavior is. So you hook that through each social media, each the way people post, the way they share out, the time. So they got your entire personality locked, and then they're going to understand what you're going to do tomorrow before you do it. And we talk about these movies that told us this. Minority Report told us that there was going to be a device in place called pre-crime, and it was going to anticipate you're committing a crime before you do it. How do we know? Well, trust us. We were told by our AI. In that movie, it was, I think they were called precogs, whatever you call it. This is real. And they're going to, and it's happening now. The police are using AI technology right now to convict people, to arrest them and convict them, because AI told them they were the person that was guilty for this, or the most likely to have done it, with no evidence other than the math, whatever that is, that we ran the numbers and your personality type fits exactly the right person that would fit this thing hypothetically. So you're under arrest.
0: Wow. Yeah. Yeah. And look, I will guarantee you that the shadow banning, right? Yeah. That, and all of this, that the me getting these, like, I mean, it is absurd the kind of stuff they come after me with for hate speech. And it's clearly that is what happens is they have a, I would bet you this, AI has a profile of Garland Nixon. You know what I mean? There's an AI, and within that profile, it's got my YouTube shows. It's got my posts. It's got my Facebook posts. It's got everything that I have online. And then, of course, you know, it weeds through my email. They look at probably what websites I'm subscribed to, you know, all those types of things, right? And they say, where are his connections? And they probably give you a name, a rank, or something like that. And once that happens, it's like, who's the person that gets censorship on X? Well, Garland Nixon has a rank of 8.7, and the average rank is 2.9. 8.7 is a threat. Anything that he does, we got to go after it because we want him off the platform. Or we want him, if he's on the platform. I mean, think about this. If I just say Lindsey Graham's dead, it's a beautiful day out there, and they say, hey, you better watch it, you could get thrown out. Well, then I can't much say anything, right? I have to now self-censor. Anytime, I mean, think about it. One of the things is the next guy can say, I hate him, he's a piece of shit, may rot in hell. Well, that guy doesn't have to self-censor. He says whatever he wants. Yeah. If I'd say, well, he's dead and the sky's blue, you better watch it, dude. You better watch it. If you say anything we don't like, next time you're going to get it. Then I have to self-censor if I want to stay on that platform. And that's the other part of it. They want you to self-censor.

0: speaking of government political repression, hunting down the mythic entity known as Antifa with a just-convened so-called government anti-terrorism summit, which might as well have been called a seance, summoning the ghost of Antifa.
1: Here we go again! The greatest battle ever imagined. They're everywhere! You won't believe it! He tweets at midnight, rants all day.
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1: They're real. You'll see.
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6: Richie, I want you to meet Rudy.
7: What's that?
6: My aunt.
7: It looks like something somebody threw away.
6: I'm planning a garage party tonight. Would you like to come?
8: Okay.
9: President Delphi Records in Hollywood.
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11: Making money!
12: I'm talking about making music. That's all I care about, man.
9: We still need another single to go along with Donna.
13: How about La Bamba?
9: It's not rock and roll.
13: It is the way I play it.
8: I'm really happy for you, Richie.
9: American Bandstand. Richie, you fly up to that.
13: I never fly, man. I told you. I have my reasons.
14: Holly is lining up a plane to fly us on to Fargo tonight.
15: Come on, let's go!
16: That's beautiful, Richie. That's the one.
2: And those were scenes from La Bamba, that enduring screen classic, immortalizing the late Chicano rock legend Richie Valens. And perhaps the legacy of the young actor who starred as him back then as well, Lou Diamond Phillips, our guest on the show, in a conversation about that and more, including the multi-ethnic actor moving on from Longmire to his current crime thriller playing out on a Native reservation in crisis in Gangland, seemingly redefining the despondency and chaos of the crime thriller in the age of Trump. And what all of that may have to do with John Wayne, James Stewart, Anthony Quinn, and Gregory Peck. First, some scenes from Gangland, known as well as Keep Quiet, then Lou Diamond Phillips.
13: Well, out here, there's no resources, no backup. Res policing is all about getting everyone in this town through the end of the shift.
17: Go after him!
13: Richie's back in town.
18: He's gonna link up with his crew.
13: This brotherhood right here
18: is the nation's enforcer.
13: Everybody here hates you because of that uniform. I hired you because I need a partner who can understand why people are the way they are.
17: I'm trying to stop this going in endless circles.
7: This won't stop what's coming.
17: I am trying to save your life.
13: Do not give him the benefit of the doubt. He will kill you. Do not hesitate.
19: Hello.
4: Hello, Prairie.
19: Hello, Lou Diamond Phillips, and welcome to our show.
4: Hi, Prairie. How are you?
19: Okay. All right. What can you say about the significance of the original title, Keep Quiet, and why it was changed?
4: The original title to me, I mean, it was a bit of a mystery, which is what I love, in the respect that when you first heard it, you thought it was like that, you know, what is it, Omerta, the mafia kind of, silence, you know,
19: mm-hmm.
4: And since it was dealing with gangs, you would automatically assume it was that. But then later in the film, it's revealed that there's much more going on with that title than meets the eye. That's one of the reasons I really liked it. But in the distributor's research, I guess, they thought that the title was maybe a little too, you know, horror with things like A Quiet Place, or there are other horror titles that are reminiscent of that. And you know, I don't know how they came about it, maybe an AI search, I don't know. Mm. But, you know, plug in the plot, Lou Diamond Phillips, and, you know, and Native Gangs, and that's what you come out with. Mm. You know, it's, I mean, like I said, I don't know how they came up with it, but I think the algorithm pointed it, you know, to in the direction of somebody, you know, if they're looking for a film of mine, or if they see that title, they might gravitate toward that. So, you know, that's above my pay grade. I don't necessarily understand, you know, how those things, you know, work. But, you know, if the distributor and the, you know, our publicity people are able to get it out there in a positive way, and, you know, then if it helps the film, I'm all for it.
19: And what do you think it is about the state of the world today that draws audiences to crime thrillers and chaos on screen?
4: That's interesting. Wow, that's actually a really good question. This fascination with true crime and with you know, the darker elements of stuff. I mean, a lot of those, you know, like the Dahmer stories and the Menendez stories. I think somehow we all need to try to make some sense of you know, when things go wrong, and try to impose, you know, a balance and justice on the universe, and figure out, you know, what you know, what that dark side is, and how we may, you know, even personally counteract that. So it's interesting. It is. There's a fascination. There's a fascination with all of those things these days.
19: Now, you're the executive producer as well as the star. So what was it about this film and the story that grabbed you personally to get on board, beyond portraying your character Sharp?
4: The script was fantastic, and I felt like it needed, you know, some real guidance and some real involvement from me. I didn't want to just be an actor that shows up and says my lines and goes home. I felt like this story itself was incredibly special, but the opportunities within the story, you know, were certainly representative of something that I've been trying to nurture, you know, my entire career. Just got reelected to the governor of the Actors Branch. Mm. I'm currently the chairperson of the Equity and Inclusion Committee at the Academy. And I saw this as an opportunity to highlight and platform, you know, some talent. And so they were kind enough to give me that executive producer title. And the first thing that I did after consulting with Vincent, the director, was asked to bring on Marcus Red Thunder as a technical advisor and executive producer. And Marcus was my technical advisor on Longmire for 6 years. And he was just expert at, you know, threading that needle between what a work of fiction needs and what needs to be respected culturally. And he made some amazing observations and was able to, I think, really deepen and enhance, you know, what we did on screen. Mm. And, you know, also as exec producer, I was able to, you know, recommend a few actors. I mean, Irene Bedard and Kim Guerrero are both, you know, good friends of mine, again, from Longmire. You know, but to try to shape the cast and really, you know, bring about putting together the strongest ensemble we could get.
19: And your character has been described as, quote, John Wayne and James Stewart rolled into one. Do you agree or disagree?
4: Really? Who said that? I love that.
19: One of the critics.
4: Oh, fantastic. Okay, I'll go with that. That works for me.
19: And you're... okay, go ahead.
4: Yeah, no, he's got that larger-than-life stature. But at the same time, I'm going to say that you know, he gets his heart from that Jimmy Stewart kind of thing, you know? Where, you know, what you know, it's whether it's Mr. Smith Goes to Washington or It's a Wonderful Life, he truly and deeply cares about his community. You know, he just goes about it in a real cowboy kind of way. For me, I mean, the touchstones were a little more modern. You know, Robert Duvall in Colors, Denzel in Training Day, but also there's a bit of world weariness that I connected with, you know, Tommy Lee Jones in No Country for Old Men. Mm-hmm. So But what I loved about it is that, you know, he's iconic to me. I haven't played a character quite like this one. And yet I had seen his archetype in other films and knew that, you know, this was a character that needed to command the screen.
19: And I wanted to ask you, as someone deeply involved in the Native American community, what are your thoughts about the appointment of a Native man, Mark Wayne Mullen, as Secretary of Homeland Security and overseeing ICE? Do you see it as just an appointment or something more?
4: Are you coming at it from the angle that Mark Wayne is actually Native? But are you saying he's Native American? Because I'm not aware of that.
19: Oh, he is, yes.
4: Huh. Well, I mean, he's from Oklahoma, so there's, you know, that there's not too much of a surprise. I'm going to keep politics out of this and not comment on, the job he's doing or, his persona, if you will. I'll let him speak for himself. He tends to do that a lot.
19: It just seems oddly ironic. And while the challenge of most actors of color is against getting typecast in stereotypical roles according to their background, you've had the unique experience of playing characters across a whole diverse ethnic range. What are your thoughts about that?
15: Yeah, I immediately go to, I did a film that I wrote years and years ago called Ambition. And in that film, I worked with the lovely actress Cecilia Peck, who is actually now a producer. Her father is Gregory Peck. And I got to have a nice glass of wine one evening with Gregory on the patio of his home. And one of the first things he said to me was, Lou, you put me in mind of my friend Anthony Quinn. And I was like, oh, my gosh. I mean, that's high praise because that's what Anthony Quinn did, you know. I mean, he played everything from Zorba the Greek to, you know, Nanook of the North. And that's kind of how my career has gone. I've been ethnically ambiguous, if you will. And so I've been able to represent a number of different communities, from any number of the Latino communities to any number of the Native American nations, including an Inuit, you know, like Anthony Quinn in a movie called Shadow of the Wolf, you know, that was done in the far north of Canada. So I've been fortunate, you know. I mean, I have had the opportunity to, and as an actor trained in the theater, I've never wanted to do the same thing twice. I've always looked for roles that are going to challenge me, that are going to bring something new and force me to keep my mind open and my heart open to different experiences and different cultures. Doing the 33 and representing the Chilean, you know, miners, that was a huge honor for me. So I've never taken that lightly. And even though it comes with its own challenges, because some people, you know, can't see past the ethnicity, I have had, you know, the great opportunity to play a lot of diverse roles and carve my own niche out in this, you know, in this industry.
19: And I wanted to ask you, as your breakthrough role in one of your first films, La Bamba, what impact did you feel it had on your life as an actor?
4: I wouldn't be here today if it weren't for that film. I mean, I might still be alive, but I wouldn't have the career that I have. And we didn't know it at the time. We didn't know that it was going to, blow up and be the worldwide hit that it is. And what is interesting is that the movie is it's evergreen. It's coming up on its 40-year anniversary, yet people still love it. I'm going to, you know, film festivals with Gangland, and they always want to show La Bamba as well. In addition to the fact that the documentary that premiered in Sundance this year, American Pachuco, The Legend of Luis Valdez, is out of theaters and will be on PBS in October. And, I think it underlines the fact that La Bamba has become a cultural touchstone. It's one of the few Latino films to be entered into the National Registry of Films because of its cultural impact and its contribution to the art form. It's relevance even today, you know, about a farmworking family that is, you know, trying to find their place in the world and to earn their seat at the table, and a young man who is filled with the American dream. That couldn't be more relevant than it is today in what we're seeing happen in the world. Mm. Speaking of ICE and speaking of rolling back of, marginal communities' rights.
19: Yeah. And I wanted to ask you, since this is for radio and the listeners can't see you, when Lou Diamond Phillips looks in the mirror, what does he see?
4: Hopefully Lou Diamond Phillips. You know, I mean, it's like the character in Gangland. You know, I see somebody who's lived, but you know, who's had a massive experience in life, and all of that informs my work. It informs my art to this day. You know, I just finished my third novel, and it's something that I rewrote from a book that I wrote in college. So, 100%, it has improved because I have continued to live and to hopefully, you know, gain experience. But I also, you know, I also still see a very optimistic, very hopeful person who knows that there's so much more to do. And, you know, I still have big dreams. I still have aspirations. There are goals that I still want to meet in my life. So, you know, it's fluid, as they say.
19: Mm. And what are your thoughts about the standout performance of Alicia Pratt as Richie Blacklance? He seems to have tremendous promise and charisma in a very Brando-esque way.
4: I think he is fantastic. I mean, once again, as exec producer, you know, a lot of the casting roles, you know, Vincent would run by me, and he called me so excited when he had the Alicia on tape. And I saw it and got goosebumps and called him back immediately and said, he's your guy. Get him now. And we both feel that he is a breakout. One of the reasons I hope that this film gets, you know, a lot of eyeballs on it and a very wide viewership is that I'm hoping that Alicia gets the kind of attention that he deserves, and that this becomes a springboard for him to have a long and fruitful career. The kid has it. I mean, he's a star.
19: Yeah. Okay, thank you so much, Lou Diamond Phillips, for joining us on the show.
4: Great, Prairie. Thank you so much.
19: Okay, bye.
15: My pleasure. Thank you so much for having me.

Ooh, hello, Arts Express. This is Adam Beach giving you a shout-out. New York, New York. And I'm very much tied into my cultural identity and protecting that. And I find when you look at the non-Indigenous, when they get involved in the traditional aspect of things, they usually steal it for a monetary value, whether it's artifacts, whether it's ceremony lodges, sweat lodges, or taking their own interpretation of what a Navajo song should be and, you know, how they should dress and, yeah, protect that.

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1: This is Dennis Bro for Culture and Barbarism. Today's episode, Sports and Politics, No Longer Strange Bedfellows. Sport has always billed itself as above petty differences, something that brings people together on the sanctity of the playing field. FIFA, the guardian of the Soccer World Cup, pledges to ensure accessibility to everyone, promising that each athlete will receive a reception that is safe, welcoming, and inclusive. The Olympics broadcast themselves as bringing humanity, the entire world, together in games that foster global fellow feeling and boost the spirit of cooperation of the host country. In the U.S., football and baseball fields and basketball courts are places that supposedly brook no outside interference. That daydream, though, is every day being shattered by the cold, hard drive of profit in this year's World Cup, 2028's LA Olympics, and the omnipresence of sports betting, now intruding onto a field of play no longer sheltered from its cultural and, dare we say, political surroundings. FIFA's code of conduct has been violated in almost every way in this year's North American World Cup, the largest sporting event in history. Accessibility is limited because of the astronomical ticket prices that few can afford, with New York's Mayor Mamdani, a soccer fan, having to negotiate with the Cup president, who makes $6 million a year for 1,000 tickets at an affordable $50 for the event for his constituents in MetLife Stadium in New Jersey. To say nothing of Trump's interference to revoke a red card suspension for the U.S. team's leading scorer, an intervention that ended first in the team losing to Belgium and then in the Belgian players mocking Trump in the locker room by doing their version of YMCA. In terms of treatment of athletes, the Trump U.S. has imposed travel bans on more than a quarter of the countries taking part, with particularly heavy visa restrictions and levies on not only personnel but also fans from African, Caribbean, South, and West Asian countries, with particularly rough treatment for Haiti, Iran, the Ivory Coast, and Senegal. Iranian players and their medical and training staff were for the first two matches

unfair competition. As for the politics encircling the matches, FIFA awarded their first annual Peace Prize, whose slogan is "Football Unites the World," to Donald Trump in 2025. The year the recipient bombed seven countries and was openly at war with a FIFA member country, Iran. On the other hand, Israel has murdered over 1,000 members of the Palestinian sports community, consisting of athletes, coaches, and referees, including the coach of the Palestinian Olympic soccer team and the country's most prominent soccer player, Suleiman al-Obeid, known as the Palestinian Pele. 2028's LA Olympics are already mired in controversy as Casey Wasserman forced to sell his talent agency, which represented prominent athletes and musicians, because of his relationship with the convicted sex trafficker Ghislaine Maxwell as part of the Epstein scandal, has been retained as head of the Olympic Committee because of his fundraising connections. Wasserman only initiated the sale of his agency because so many musicians, most prominently Chappelle Roan, left the agency after these revelations, but he was deemed too crucial to the event to sideline merely because of his proximity to known sex traffickers. We're well past the time when the Olympics are simply a device for bringing people together, and in recent years in Brazil, in Paris, and now in LA, the event has been used as an excuse for displacing areas with recalcitrant and minority populations from urban neighborhoods. In Paris in 2024, besides the massive police presence, which, as Jules Boykoff reported, turned the center of the city into an armed camp, blocking all access to the Seine, there was also a massive loading of the city center's homeless onto buses to transport them out to the periphery for the duration of the event, giving the image of a sparkling center unfazed by Macron's massive transfer of wealth, which increased the homeless population. The same will be done in LA as that city for the event abolishes all images of its own homeless, with, of course, the problem not solved and with both populations returning after the games. The larger problem, and what is becoming the goal of the Olympics, is the clearing away of neighborhoods, their permanent alteration to build sports complexes, which afterwards may remain hollow entities. At Saint-Denis, an area that is the most consistently left in France and which has the most mixed population, all that's left of a whole neighborhood around Playel is a hollowed-out arena surrounded by walls papered with decals. After this forced migration, in the next municipal election, the mayor of this longtime communist area was replaced instead by a socialist, red centrist Democrat, who ran a law and order campaign. The promises of the Paris Olympics for city prosperity never materialized as tourists, except the Olympic visitors, stayed away, prompting the closing of small businesses. One target of the 2028 Olympics is the final gentrification of the Inglewood area, a center of Black and Hispanic populations. With that makeup, it's changing fast as the city expands, and the Inglewood sports complexes, SoFi Stadium, the Intuit Dome, and the Forum, where the 2028 swimming and basketball events will be held, are a huge part of this attempt to remake the area. Olympic pools are replacing areas formerly used to house hundreds of families. LA has a long history of displacing its minority populations to build sports arenas, with one of the most prominent being the clearing of low-income villages in the area subsequently named Chavez Ravine, and the subsequent building not of affordable housing as promised, but of Dodger Stadium. In the Inglewood area, with the establishment of these complexes, the city has lost more than 10% of its Black population, which can no longer afford the increased rents. Well, meanwhile, the white population has increased by 60%. This gentrification process will only accelerate in 2028, aided and abetted by the buying off of the city and state's politicians, as Steve Ballmer, who owns the Clippers, for whom the Intuit Dome was built, contributed $500,000 to Inglewood Mayor James Butts and $1 million to Governor Gavin Newsom's campaign. LA's population last year had to face the devastation of the destruction of the Black middle-class neighborhood of Altadena in the natural disaster of the Eaton Fire, and now Black and Latinx populations face the man-made destruction of the Olympics. As ubiquitous as these massive sports events is what accompanies them, sports gambling. As American workers grow more desperate, with both they and their European counterparts now living paycheck to paycheck, one of the compensations that is offered is all kinds of betting on sports, with profits from the industry expected to reach $14 billion in the next 3 years. Young men especially are waging not just with money from prior winnings, but from day-to-day expenditures, contributing to bankruptcies, inability to pay loans, and exorbitant debt collection fees. Since the Supreme Court in 2018 struck down a law prohibiting gambling in most states, sports gambling has morphed into a high-tech industry. Beyond even the FanDuel and

0: DraftKings apps, and their ease of betting is the now contest to the death between Polymarket and Kalshi, which promote betting on any contest, sport, or political, but whose base still is sports betting. The two competed for the fan base in the New York Knicks' recent NBA championship, with a five-year-old from Queens winning a contest as a replica of the Knicks' star point guard Jalen Brunson and then exclaiming, "Thank you, Polymarket," the sponsor of the contest. Inside the arena, the film star Timothée Chalamet, a prominent member of the Knicks' celebrity row, dancing around the arena promoting Polymarket rival Kalshi, while an entire floor of the Knicks' home, Madison Square Garden, was also renamed after Kalshi. The sports betting craze is so prominent that Mark Zuckerberg's Meta, not to be left out of the action, is creating an app called Arena to compete with Kalshi and Polymarket. Sports gambling, finally, is also affecting play on the field, with more and more players throughout sport involved in the action and thus compromising the supposed integrity of this sport in a way that would make Pete Rose blush. In-game betting is one of the main elements of the craze, with Ivory Coast footballer Eli Wahi, who played in the World Cup, under investigation for deliberately drawing yellow cards that bettors in the know could capitalize on. In baseball, one star pitcher Emmanuel Clase was indicted for rigging individual pitches, with bettors wagering on the type and speed of the pitch thrown. In-game fixing is known in the industry as spot fixing. In college football, the starting quarterback for Texas Tech in this upcoming season, Brendan Sorsby, has admitted to betting $90,000 on his former team, Indiana, while he was a freshman backup. A judge ruled him eligible to play in a high-profile position, with Texas Tech quarterbacks boasting in their revered history perhaps the greatest quarterback to ever play the game, Patrick Mahomes. As the gambling becomes more ubiquitous since it has moved online and as younger audiences wage bets using their rent money, the game itself becomes more fixed and the authorities seem to do little to stop it. Hall of Famer and still current Portland Trail Blazers coach Chauncey Billups is accused of luring bettors to a high-stake mob poker game where everyone in the game except the gambler, who lost $7 million, was in on the scam. Billups, though suspended, is nominally still the Trailblazers coach. Sport, far from being remote from the social and economic reality of the societies around it, continues to mirror the corruption and inequality of these societies. For more on sports, gambling, FIFA, and the Olympics, see Culture and Barbarism with Toby Miller and myself and our special guest, Jules Boykoff. This is Dennis Bro for Culture and Barbarism.
1: And that's all we have time for today on Arts Express, Expression in the Arts. And if you'd like to express yourself too, you can write to us at theradiogoddess@gmail.com. Until next time, this is Prairie Miller leaving the station.

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1: Welcome to Possibly, where we take on huge problems like the future of our planet and break them down into small questions with unexpected answers. I'm Megan Hall. On Possibly, we talk a lot about how cutting beef out of your diet is one of the easiest ways to reduce your greenhouse gas emissions. But we've also heard about this thing called regenerative cattle grazing that claims to make eating beef more sustainable. Is that true? We have Nat Hardy and Leo Nakami from our Possibly team here to walk us through the answer.
2: Hi, Megan.
3: Hello.
1: Remind me, why is beef such a big climate problem?
2: For one, cows burp out methane, which is a really powerful greenhouse gas.
3: And because of how much beef we eat, there are a lot of cows on this planet. Their bodies take up more physical space than any other mammal on Earth, including humans.
1: That's a lot of burps.
2: Yeah, and if you add in all the land and fossil fuels used to grow their food, you get a massive impact on our climate. Just from cows.
3: Every pound of beef creates roughly the same amount of CO2 as driving a gas-powered car for about 100 miles.
1: That's a lot. So is there any way to cut down on those emissions?
3: That's what some advocates of regenerative grazing have been hoping.
1: Okay, what exactly is regenerative grazing?
3: The idea is to raise cattle in a way that has a lower impact on the environment.
1: And how do you do that?
2: One way is to mimic the way that wild animals feed on America's grasslands, like bison.
4: Think of like a pre-colonial bison herd moving across the landscape, right? Huge numbers. They'll come through, graze really hard for a short period of time, and then migrate on, and they won't return for the rest of the year.
3: That's Dan Kane. He's a soil scientist at Mad Agriculture, which is a nonprofit that helps farmers and ranchers transition to regenerative practices.
2: He says that most traditional cattle operations will let the herd loose onto a big swath of land and just kind of let them munch away.
3: Which means the grasses can't catch a break. They get eaten and trampled over constantly.
2: It's the opposite of what bison do. Eat a lot, but don't return for a year.
3: With regenerative grazing, ranchers try to mimic the bison by dividing their land into smaller segments and moving their herd every day or so.
1: And that gives the grass a chance to fully recover and grow back?
3: Exactly.
2: And here's the crux of it. Some farmers claim that this approach can actually put more carbon into the soil than it takes out.
1: What? How's that possible?
2: We needed some help figuring that out, too. So we talked to our show's founder, Professor Stephen Porter. He says,
5: the idea there is that if the animals graze in a way that promotes a lot of plant growth and the plant growth is healthy and has a lot of roots and is robust, that might actually start to pull some carbon out of the air and store it in the soil.
3: Plants capture carbon dioxide from the air, and when those plants die, most of it goes back into the atmosphere. But some carbon dioxide gets stuck in the soil.
2: So if we can figure out how to get more of that carbon into the soil by letting the grass grow back, we could lower the carbon hoofprint of beef.
1: Okay, that makes sense. Does that mean the climate problem is solved?
3: Unfortunately, not quite.
2: Both Stephen and Dan, the soil scientist, have spent their careers knee-deep in the latest research around regenerative grazing. And both of them say that the data just isn't there, at least not yet. Here's Dan.
4: So we've got a set of papers that are really say, okay, hey, this looks promising. But when we then shift over to the small number of experiments where people have really tried to kind of control for all of these things and like a nice kind of experimental setup, the evidence just is kind of weak.
3: Basically, we're a long way from knowing that changing grazing practices has any effect on soil carbon.
1: So what's the takeaway here?
3: Regenerative grazing can have all sorts of benefits. It can help slow soil erosion and support more biodiverse grasslands.
2: But when it comes to the carbon question, we shouldn't count on it to really help with climate change.
1: Got it. Thanks, Nat and Leo. That's it for today. Special thanks to Cameron Leo, who did the reporting for this episode. For more information or to ask a question about the ways your choices affect our planet, go to askpossibly.org. Possibly is a co-production of Brown University's Institute for Environment and Society, Ocean State Media, and WBRU.
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0: today on Against the Grain. As the environmental crisis worsens, not everyone is drawing the same lessons. On the far right, xenophobic and racist ideas are increasingly dressed up as a means of protecting nature. And, as scholar Alexander Manrisky posits, contemporary American culture furnishes a wealth of material for the right, from the ubiquity of apocalyptic and misanthropic ideas to concerns with wellness and bodily purity. From the studios of KPFA in Berkeley, California, this is Against the Grain on Pacifica Radio. I'm Sasha Lilly. While we tend to associate the left with concern for the environment, there's been a long and disturbing history of environmentalism on the right. My guest argues that the far right draws on a deep well of sentiment in American culture about nature and purity to cast blame for environmental destruction not on corporations or capitalism, but on immigrants, people of color, and the poor. Alexander Manrisky is Associate Professor of English at the University of Connecticut, and he's the author of Everyday Ecofascism, Crisis and Consumption in American Literature. Alexander, what part of the far right calls itself ecofascist, and what beliefs do they espouse?
1: That's a really tricky question, because I think the right as a whole, writ large, isn't particularly unified. I think there are all these little movements and sub-movements. Sometimes people are communicating with each other, acting in concert. Other times people are sort of just in a little online echo chamber. And it would be a mistake to say that ecofascism is something like a coherent movement of any sort. It is a word that some who identify with the far right have also identified with. I'd say the most notable examples in the U.S. at least are the El Paso, Texas, and Buffalo, New York shooters, who both use that word to varying degrees to describe themselves and their ideas in the manifestos they wrote before they respectively murdered a number of Mexicans and Mexican-Americans in El Paso and Black American grocery shoppers in New York. Their arguments kind of boiled down to in an era of widespread ecological changes and potential resource scarcity, white Americans need to conserve resources for themselves. Oftentimes these arguments are really strongly rooted in the pseudoscience of eugenics and proponents of that from the late 19th and early 20th centuries, such as Madison Grant and his eugenicist / immigration restrictionist book, The Passing of the Great Race. Essentially, these folks are arguing that only certain sorts of people, according to race and also according to the things such as like sexual orientation, other kind of social markers like that, can and are worthy of surviving in something like a climate-changed world. And one other thing that I want to kind of point out about these arguments, though, is that when you really kind of peel back that kind of surface level of, I'm worried about conserving resources, I'm worried about resource depletion, I'm worried about the destruction of wilderness spaces, when you really peel it back, there's really not much of a properly environmentalist critique happening. These sorts of figures aren't suggesting, for example, that individuals, populations in the global north think carefully about and change their consumption habits. In fact, they're quite happy with their own consumption habits. Their solution isn't to change consumption habits, it's to quote unquote thin the herd so that they can continue consuming the way they do without fear of, you know, their kind of like a bugbear of carrying capacity being met. Those are really extreme examples, those shooters. There are other individuals will kind of use that term haphazardly in online spaces, 4chan and 8chan, Stormfront, which is sort of like a fascist social media space. And then other times organizations will actively sort of debate that the use of that term. So I guess at the end of the day, what I want to say about it is there are folks out there who identify with that label and who, carry out pretty nasty acts in its name. But the term itself is not really fixed. I mean, oftentimes the folks who even identify with the label are coming from different places. They think different things. And they're often arguing about what the word means and whether it's useful or not. In some ways, to an even greater extent than scholars and writers of think pieces at the center and on the left are doing.
0: Well, given what you've just said, the muddiness of this term, even for the far right, would you say, though, that the preoccupations of people who either might identify with ecofascism or who espouse a kind of politics that embraces a sort of reactionary environmentalism, that those ideas tend to overlap with the idea of the great replacement anxieties that we've heard so much about in recent years from the far right, this idea that whites are in danger of becoming extinct and replaced by people of color?
1: Oh, absolutely. A great deal of overlap. And it's not necessarily like they're two sort of discourses or ideologies that have converged. They sort of grow up together, so to speak. And by grow up together, I mean specifically that kind of great replacement idea and also Western environmentalism writ large. A lot of the, I mentioned that figure, Madison Grant, a few moments ago. A lot of the biggest proponents of eugenics, immigration restriction, the notion that specifically, quote unquote, Nordic white Americans were a master race, who were, that tides of immigrants were conspiring to overthrow in the U.S. That's a pretty old idea at this point, really hailing back to and before the late 19th and early 20th centuries, but that's really kind of when this big kind of like organized immigration restriction movement came together in the US. And it was it was based on similar arguments that you see today. Again, Grant's book was called The Passing of the Great Race. And the idea was that that liberal governments and non-white peoples were conspiring to replace white Nordic Americans in the US. But what often falls through the cracks when people talk about the origins of that, great replacement idea back at that moment is that a lot of those folks, Madison Grant included, were also kind of the biggest proponents and bankrollers of preservation and conservation, those origins of US environmentalism and Western environmentalism more broadly, which has transformed in a great many ways over the past 150 years. Those movements were really closely tied to immigration restriction movements, in part because, think about the national parks, for example. One of the arguments for national parks was that our parks signified a special, especially authentic American character that might be under threat from other influences from other nations.
0: What are the commonplace assumptions that Americans, whether they're on the left or the right or the center, often make about the environment, which you argue can provide fodder for reaction? So, it's not that these assumptions are not necessarily eco-fascist in themselves, but can provide a kind of normalizing set of assumptions that then the far right can play on. What sort of assumptions, commonplaces, do you mean?
1: Sure. I think the big one is this kind of idea of nature with a capital N. The thing about environment is that, like anything in the world, our understanding of it, our assumptions about it, depend so much on the way we talk about it, right? On the kind of cultural edifices we build around these ideas in any given context. And there have been a lot of different ways around the world, even in the US alone, of making sense of environment, of explaining it, of understanding it. Multiple frameworks, multiple heuristics, multiple paradigms for understanding it. And a kind of really big one that's still very has a very strong grip on the cultural imagination is this idea of a capital N nature, pure wilderness, something that's untouched, something that's originary, something that hasn't been spoiled, that's pristine. And of course, there are also some more kind of like critical and nuanced takes. Ecological science teaches us that there's no such thing as an unchanging environment. Environments are always changing, they're very complicated. There's no such thing as kind of like a pristine, untouched blank slate because all sorts of organisms are constantly dynamically remaking the world they live with each other in. There is this sort of assumption, though, in a lot of that kind of preservationist and conservationist work I mentioned before, but also still like circulating in pop culture and in the way people in an everyday way kind of talk about environment with a capital E is in this kind of sense of like nature with a capital N, that there is a kind of state of nature that is untouched. Well, the great irony of our national parks in the US is that they're premised on that idea of setting aside untouched, unspoiled wilderness, something pristine, a sort of repository for supposedly authentic American characteristics. Many of the national parks, however, were to establish them, it required a kind of further removal of indigenous peoples from lands they had lived on and with and stewarded for hundreds, if not thousands of years. And those landscapes, the kind of the greatest of the national parks, you think of like Yosemite, for example, right? Those landscapes are hardly pristine or pure, untouched by human hands. They are all the products of centuries of very careful land management by indigenous peoples. So that idea of nature with a capital N, this idea of a pure, pristine, untouched state of nature, is always a story that people tell. It's not necessarily a reality. It's something that sort of glosses over the very complicated workings and dynamics of any given environment. But it's also the same sort of logic that animates much of the far right when it comes to views on race, for example, or sexuality, or gender roles, and even disability, too, a lot of the time.
0: Right. So with that sort of common sense idea that pervades American culture that you were just describing as, nature with a capital N or environment with a capital E, isn't much of it kind of premised on the notion that and this is, well outside of the right, that the original sin is actually human beings, that, humans coming in contact with nature, and of course that assumes that we're not part of nature. That we are and have been the force that has despoiled the environment. Would you say that a focus on humans as the culprit is important to this broad discourse, which then the right particularly draws from?
1: I mean, I think it really depends. That is a very kind of prominent idea, but in a lot of different circles, and it's expressed in lots of different ways, is I think kind of one of the biggest ways that kind of idea was being worked with and spread in the second half of the 20th century, especially was with this sort of intellectual movement. I kind of hesitate to call it a movement because it wasn't particularly unified, but a lot of people kind of were working under this banner called deep ecology. And one of the kind of cornerstones, I shouldn't even say cornerstone, it was more of a kind of rhetorical excess because not everybody working in this field, seriously thought this, but it was a way in which they were kind of making their arguments really exciting or appealing. It was the idea, and one of those excesses was kind of this idea that any human contact with the wilderness space automatically sort of spoils it. And this is one of the major criticisms that was directed by other environmentalists toward deep ecologists too. I think it was this environmental historian William Cronin. I think it was him who kind of said, if that's the logic we're following, then the best thing humans can do for environment is mass suicide, because by that logic, any human contact automatically equals destruction. But the thing is, it's like for a lot of these deep ecologists, they weren't necessarily talking about themselves when they were talking that way. There was a sort of tacit assumption that they were properly ecological enough to live with their environments. It was other people that were the problem, right? So even this kind of like grand broad strokes language of humans are, have always been and always will be a sort of stain on or plague on the earth, which shows up, as I said, in all sorts of contexts. Oftentimes the person doing the talking isn't talking about themselves. And that's in that, that kind of logic, that kind of way of talking about the world and humans' relationships to it, that is by no means limited to the right. Most deep ecologists identified with the left, even if today in the 21st century, many figures on the alt-right or the far right online are kind of arguing, oh, you know, we need to be reclaiming deep ecologists. They're really one of us, right? A Countercurrents Press, which is kind of the preeminent white nationalist publishing house in the U.S., has started trying to reissue books by deep ecologists who identified with the left, who identified with anti-fascism in the 60s and 70s. They're trying to kind of appropriate those as hallmarks of the right. Because, again, of this idea that there is such a thing as like a pure untouched nature and that humans are the problem. But for these folks on the far right, it's, again, they're not talking about themselves. They're talking about kind of, if we're talking about nature with a capital N, they're also talking about this boogeyman culture with a capital C, by which they mean to stand in for all sorts of progressive advancements, including feminist movements, LGBTQIA plus advancement, all sorts of stuff like that. For these figures, you know, that's culture with a capital C, and that's the problem. We need to go back to nature with a capital N. And of course, they're the ones themselves who are kind of setting the terms they want nature to mean.
0: Alexander Manrisky is my guest. We're discussing his book, Everyday Ecofascism, Crisis and Consumption in American Literature. I'm Sasha Lilly, and this is Against the Grain on Pacifica Radio. So the concern with humans' relationship with nature sort of culminates in anxieties around overpopulation. And of course, that is something that has had a history in the environmental movement and a long history on the, I guess we'd say, the right around the poor and consumption of resources. And then for the far right today, an anxiety that non-whites are overpopulating the planet or overpopulating the United States. Can you tell us about the history of those sorts of anxieties and where you see a crossover taking place, or at least a space opening up in which concerns about overpopulation in the environmental movement lends itself to a far-right discourse?
1: Sure. I mean, and that kind of overlap, for lack of a better word, that's often been identified as sort of the key place where environmentalism, which kind of over the past 70 or so years has really been identified with the left or the center left, right? That's been the kind of the most fruitful area of overlap between environmentalism writ large, or mainstream environmentalism, and actors on the right. And to the extent that actors on the right kind of explicitly talk about, you know, like, this is the way we do it. This is how we get people on board with not just our own ideas about environment, but with, you know, far right ideas about all sorts of things, right? That this is kind of explicitly, strategically a place where folks are working. But the whole anxiety around overpopulation, though, obviously much, much older than the 20th century. You know, most famously, Thomas Malthus worries about population growth centuries ago. And Malthus really served as the basis for a lot of the big arguments about kind of population doomsday that were popping up in the late 60s and early 70s. Kind of most famously, Paul Ehrlich's Population Bomb, and Garrett Hardin's Tragedy of the Commons. Those two folks weren't necessarily working in a vacuum, though. You know, they were writing in a moment where environmental concerns had sort of exploded into the mainstream, you know, in the 1960s, especially after a series of really kind of high profile environmental disasters, like the Santa Barbara oil spill, for example. Rachel Carson publishes Silent Spring, which gets people really aware of pesticides. And also just sort of, it's a moment where a lot of folks are really primed to start thinking about not just damage to environment, but the impact on humans. They just spent a few decades worried about nuclear fallout, and that is kind of like that kind of apocalyptic imagery or narrative is really kind of right under the surface of, I mean, Rachel Carson's Silent Spring begins with a quote unquote fable for tomorrow, which, if you didn't know any better, you read it, it sounds like you're reading just a run-of-the-mill projection of nuclear fallout. So there's all this sort of like apocalyptic storytelling going on in the 60s and 70s. And folks like Ehrlich and Hardin were kind of working in the same vein. And I think that's a really important thing to note here, right? Is that they're working with not so much data as they are with a particular storytelling pattern. A storytelling pattern that has a really kind of old history in the US too, and that has for a long, long time animated the far right. There's a really fabulous book on this by Betsy Hartman, The America Syndrome, where she really thinks really carefully about how from the landing of the Puritans in New England onward, the idea of apocalypse, the story of apocalypse, has a central place in American culture. And what I'm sort of getting at is that we're talking about a moment in the 60s and 70s where this apocalyptic narrative is mobilizing again for a lot of different reasons. And one of those reasons is fear of nuclear war. But that fear of nuclear war and the stories and images it generated sort of provided a foundation for the way people started talking about environment in the 60s, this idea of apocalypse, this idea of ecological apocalypse. And at the same time, older right-wing narratives about the apocalypse of immigration were resurfacing, you know, and in new ways. And Ehrlich and Hardin were no strangers, you know, they were writing about damage to environment, right? But they were no strangers to right-wing arguments about kind of the pollution of white blood. Hardin was already sort of knee-deep in eugenicist circles. Ehrlich sort of kind of accidentally stumbled into them through his friendship with this guy, John Tanton, who you might recognize as sort of the mastermind behind most of the major anti-immigration organizations of the past 50 years. And Tanton was kind of from the get-go really on the, you know, like on the kind of like eugenic side of the population control argument, like specifically thinking about protecting white bodies, protecting white bloodlines. Ehrlich really kind of came to all that from like fears about environment, but they did overlap quite a lot. So all these folks were kind of traveling in the same circles at that time. And it was at this moment where large swaths of the population were really receptive to concerns about environment and also apocalyptic storytelling. And so they became really, really popular. So from the 60s and 70s, you have this overlap because the folks who were writing these kind of apocalyptic narratives of a population explosion and then inevitable collapse were kind of straddling the line between environmental concern and eugenic concern. It's actually wild if you read Hardin's Tragedy of the Commons now. He's being quite explicit about thinking, you know, famously kind of advocating for kind of private rather than public control of land and resources. But he's really blunt about saying that, you know, only certain well-bred people should be allowed to privately own any to begin with. You know, like he, so like it's really not subtle in that work. And so there are threads in what they were writing to begin with that were weaving these two things together, right? And so in the works to begin with, the suggestion wasn't that population was the problem, it was that quickly reproducing people of color in the global South who couldn't control themselves were reproducing too fast. That was the driver of the growth. And that wasn't something that right-wing figures inserted later. That was there at the beginning because these writers, Ehrlich, Hardin, etc., they were straddling both worlds. And so when that kind of this broader public who is really primed for apocalyptic storytelling, for concerns about environment, starts taking this stuff up, that kind of straddling of these two worlds sort of tacitly gets picked up into the mainstream.
0: Well, which, as you mentioned, for the last 60 years, we have seen environmentalism as being associated with the left. But would you say, in thinking about how these right-wing arguments have been baked into certain forms of environmentalism from the get-go, that environmentalism can be as right-wing as left-wing, that there's nothing inherently left-wing about it?
1: Absolutely, I would say that. I mean, environmentalism is not, it is not a political philosophy in the same way liberalism is, or in the same way conservatism is, or in the same way socialism is, or anarchism is. Environmentalism is a wide-ranging, incredibly diverse movement and loose set of ideas. And that loose set of ideas needs some sort of politics to anchor it, and lots of different politics have. There have been socialist environmentalisms, like Murray Bookchin's Social Ecology. There have been very mainstream centrist environmentalisms, like green capitalism. The idea that through lifestyle changes, we might, you know, fix things rather than through large-scale structural change. Environmentalism is sort of, on its own, incoherent without this kind of loose set of priorities mapping onto other ideologies. And it's also, I think, that kind of hindsight that we, our knee jerk is to identify environmentalism with the left. It's historically inaccurate. It has more to do with the way in which popular culture is sort of has sort of shoehorned the 60s and the early 70s in general. The thing about the broad counterculture in that time, for example, think about that is it is exactly what the word says. It's a counterculture, which is to say it's not limited to the left or the right. It is just, at least on the surface, anti-establishment. And there were many folks who participated in the counterculture who associated with the left. There were many who associated with the right. People tend to associate that period with Students for a Democratic Society, famously left-wing youth organization. But there was also its counterpart, Young Americans for Freedom, famously conservative, libertarian in the more conservative than leftist way. And a lot of the folks who were involved in that later went on to be, like, for example, high up in the Reagan administration in the 1980s. Right, so it was exactly what the word says. It was countercultural. And pop culture, though, in the years since, tends to represent the 60s and early 70s and the counterculture in general as a leftist movement, when it's not, right? It's more about the kind of anti-establishment attitude, which, like environmentalism too, will cleave to whatever kind of particular ideology a given practitioner is working from.
0: Alexander Manrisky is my guest. We're discussing everyday ecofascism, crisis and consumption in American literature. This is Against the Grain. I'm Sasha Lilly. Alexander, you were just talking about the period in which modern environmentalism emerged in the 1960s and the 1970s. And I wanted to ask you about some of the movements that came out of that period and how they understood these questions of nature and society and the inequalities and hierarchies within society or not. And I wanted to ask you about the movements, which of course were many in the 1970s, coming out of the 60s, the Back to the Land movement, people trying to live cooperatively. How do you think of those efforts in shaping assumptions that really remain to this day about the environment, which can be not just appropriated by the right, but are sometimes imbued with a logic which we would identify not with forces of social redistribution, but of inequality and racism and nationalism?
1: The one example that I use in the book that I really kind of pay a lot of attention to is that of the Whole Earth Catalog, which ran through several iterations, is the brainchild of this guy, Stuart Brand. And, you know, I was just talking about how The word counterculture is exactly what it sounds like. It's not limited to left or right. It is countercultural, and that meant it was inclusive of people spanning, a variety of political spectra. The one thing they all had in common is that they weren't interested in the center, and Stuart Brand is a great example of what we today might identify as contradictions. So they're not contradictions, just have to remember it was a different political moment, and that our ideas about partisanship change over time. And Brand was a self-identified libertarian. He was this guy who created this Whole Earth Catalog, which is this major, I should add, it was just this major resource for a lot of folks involved in the Back to the Land movement. And the catalog is it's a really kind of cool document. It went through several issues. I have a few copies of some of them. They're just really interesting and weird kind of documents. People like booksellers joke that they have no idea where to put them in their stores because you open it up, it's on kind of like what almost looks like newsprint. They're thick, they're long, and they have all sorts of stuff in them. They have like serial short stories scattered throughout the whole thing. One of the issues even had a full novel that was like in installments throughout the whole thing, but it was also like actually advertising and selling like tools, like interesting items, new technologies that especially folks interested in returning to the land, according to the Back to the Land movement, were interested in. And so it was this really interesting moment where you have a lot of people who on the face are really kind of like opposed to like the idea of the marketplace, capitalism in general, right? And yet one of the most fundamental, foundational sort of texts or artifacts of that moment was essentially a mail order catalog that was all about new commodities, what to buy, what you need, right? Like what we recognize as sort of like mass marketing today, telling people what they need so that people want to buy it. Even if those things were genuinely intended to help people live more sustainably on the land, and they very much were. That was a very genuine commitment on the part of Brand, but it was really wedded to this very market-based solution. Even though, right, because we associate that idea of kind of market-based solutions with what is on its face hyper-individualism, but even though that these particular tools are being marketed to communities of people who are often trying to live communally. But what I find really interesting about the catalog and about Brand, about the way Brand would talk about these things, is that there's a lot, it just really resonates with many of the kind of like earliest ideas about land ownership and stewardship in the US, in Jeffersonian democracy, right? One of the greatest justifications in the 16th through 19th centuries for seizing land and dispossessing indigenous peoples was that they didn't use the land effectively. They didn't use it appropriately. They owned land in common, and that was not correct. That was not what the land was supposed to be. And it did not establish citizenship. Proper citizenship was about working the land. You work the land, you develop, you change it, you change it, you develop ownership over it. And so there's this kind of really close relationship between human individual and environment, even in the kind of early US liberal tradition. And that's really what Brand is also working off of, this kind of Jeffersonian idea that you develop an appropriate relationship with the land based on how you work with it. And for, the Whole Earth Catalog, the right way to work with land is to buy the right tools. And so even though there's this whole kind of vogue for living communally on the land, to living sustainably, that again, as I said, was very, very genuine, right? It was also intermingled in really interesting, and I think what today would feel or seem almost foreign, this intermingling with these kind of market-based, hyper-individualistic solutions that are all about what products are you buying? How are they helping you cultivate a different sense of ownership over the land you're on? And what all of this starts to sort of do is, or not starts to do, but kind of continues doing, is reinforce this idea that only certain people belong on the land. Only certain people should be allowed on the land. Only certain people are worthy of living with the land. And in this case, it's certain people who buy certain things.
0: So one of the concerns that came out of the movements of the 60s and 70s, including around back to the land, was around food. The consumption of food, the purity of food, which of course has a pretty long history in the United States. And of course, that is something that then had a resurgence since the 1990s, I guess, a focus on food as a way of living more harmoniously with nature, of appreciating and being connected to regional ecosystems. Can you talk about this concern around food and sort of the regional food movements that have grown up around that concern, and where that kind of notion of humans' relationship to nature can very easily go rightward?
1: Sure. Yeah. So this is another thing, right? I think this is becoming a sort of theme in this conversation, a lot more explicitly. It's a theme in the book too, that I think it's a lot more implicit than, and I'm glad we're talking about it like this. This is another thing. Food and food politics require a scaffolding. The way we think about food depends so much on how we talk about it and how we frame it in relation to other political ideas. And I'm thinking about just today, for an example, right? On the one hand, you know, you have movements on the left that are really concerned with food security, with the access of particular populations living without easy access to healthy food, having much higher incidences of particular diseases or deficiencies in terms of health. And there's this really kind of really broad-based food justice efforts to ensuring that underserved areas have access to healthy food and aren't just kind of being nickel and dimed by, mass marketed, cheap, unhealthy stuff. That is also kind of like a concern on the right. Of course, we have the whole MAHA movement right now too, right? Which is putatively about the same or very similar things. But I would also point to kind of like looking online in sort of the same like forums I mentioned earlier, where especially young men identified with the far right kind of hang out. And again, it's really important to pay attention to not just the commitment to healthy food, but to the way it's talked about, the way people frame it. And oftentimes you have this sort of manosphere culture in which healthy food is really central. Or if not kind of like healthy food in the sense of like, fresh, locally grown produce, then things like raw meat, right? Where the goal for a lot of these speakers is bodily purity, right? Again, it goes back to that idea of nature with a capital N. It's, I don't want to pollute my body with things that are artificial. And artificial can mean all sorts of things, depending on who's doing the talking, right? And the idea is that I need to eat natural foods, again, like the raw meat, in addition to locally sourced produce. That way, I have cleansed my body of impurities, and I am ensuring that I am vital, and I am strong, and I am, superior. That's what it's really all about. It's this idea of nature with a capital N as a mark of superiority. Whereas the emphasis in left-leaning and leftist food justice movements tends to be far more about community health, community viability, less about the so-called purity of the individual body. And that tends to be what kind of right-leaning interest in food is about. But it's also, again, it's one of those gray areas. I look at examples in the book of folks who identify with segments of the left and yet tend to repeat many of the same arguments that you see among those sorts of young men online about bodily purity, right? And again, it's because concern about food is not itself a political ideology, right?
0: Alexander Minrisky, can you tell us about the wellness industry, out of which quite a few of those concerns around bodily purity are tied? How did it emerge and where you sort of locate its politics? Because obviously, one of the things that gave the right such a boost was the COVID pandemic and people who were tied to the wellness industry, many of them saw that taking a vaccine was a way of damaging the purity of one's body with some, synthetic intrusion.
1: Sure. And that's you said it correctly, right? The bodily purity thing is just as much an important factor here as it is when thinking about food politics. A lot of the time, a lot of the time anti-vaxxers are not necessarily opposed. They're not necessarily opposed to inoculation. They're opposed to vaccines. They're into inoculation. They're into the idea of being exposed to a disease to develop a bodily strength against it. But of course, for them, that's a natural bodily strength versus an artificial or a synthetic one that a vaccine would deliver. The wellness industry in general, again, it's one of those tricky things. Lately, people jokingly refer to it the wellness to fascism pipeline. And again, that bodily purity point is really central to that idea of the pipeline, right? And this is connected to the Whole Earth Catalog thing too, right? It's no accident when we talk about the wellness industry, we're talking about products, right? We're talking about who is and has the money to purchase these particular products that render them bodily pure and use that as an excuse to ignore broader systemic structural challenges that might result in other people, for example, not having the money to buy those products, not having the means to achieve this high bar of bodily purity that these speakers are setting for themselves. So when you have in the COVID-19 pandemic, people on the right complaining, why should I wear a mask? Why should I protect these people who aren't protecting themselves? And they're talking about service workers who are overwhelmingly people of color. They're talking about older individuals who whose bodies are not as equipped to handle infection as younger ones. They're using this particular act of consumption that they have engaged in as a way to paper over much more challenging questions about social inequalities, structural differences. The wellness industry itself is, again, one of those things that historically is not really a matter of the left or the right. In fact, one could argue that it really grows out of the kind of like New Age movement, which critics at the time in the 70s and 80s just sort of referred to the New Age movement as kind of the counterculture, being co-opted by capitalism, right? That the political edge, counterculture fades a little bit, the political edge is lost, and the new age is what you get when people start trying to make money off of the kind of attitude. And again, there's sort of this assumption that like the wellness industry, the new age, they're identified with the left, right? Because they're kind of growing out of this movement. But again, all that stuff is not about, particular political ideologies. It's about attitudes and concerns and problems that might map in different ways over political ideologies. We can think about the wellness industry in really similar terms. The last thing I'll say about it, though, is that, one of the big critiques on the anti-vaccination movement, also just wellness enthusiasts of vaccines or pharmaceuticals, is that they're owned and controlled by large corporations. That's a really valid and important critique, and there are many on the left who make it as well. Right. But what I always find really interesting is that for whatever reason, a lot of these same people are not thinking the same way about the wellness industry, which is sort of the same thing. They're consuming these alternatives, which are themselves owned and controlled by large corporations. And for me, it's just a matter of how these different industries have packaged what they're selling. And again, it boils down to this really facile distinction between nature with a capital N and artificial or cultural or what have you on the other side of that binary.
0: You know, you've been arguing that there are these sort of everyday assumptions that people who would not identify with the right, who might even be, you know, absolutely appalled by the right, people on the left, people in the center, tend to make about our relationship with the rest of non-human nature. And the various sort of assumptions and statements people can make that in many ways give kind of

0: said during the hour really miss the fundamental dynamics of who has power in the society, and often those arguments end up seeing the people who, should suffer, whether it's stated or not, as not wealthy people in the global north or not affluent people in the United States. It's not just that you're saying certain ideas get appropriated by the right, but actually may have a lineage that comes from the right or is imbued with these ideas of the worthy and the not. What do you argue should be done at this point to try and shift the discourse on the left, given the fact that the far right is much more powerful than it has been in decades?
1: I think maybe this is just a good moment to think about the word fascism in general. It's a infamously challenging word to define. And one of the reasons it's challenging is because earlier I mentioned, liberalism, conservatism, socialism, anarchism, these are all political ideologies that have a body of work. They're theoretically articulated. They have a lineage. They are theories. Fascism, not so much. Classical fascism, classical fascist movements and regimes did not really have like a coherent ideology. And I think that's why when I was thinking about the idea of ecofascism, a lot of people are thinking about that word and they're just sort of using it. I'm like, well, I want to know like how should we be using it? What should that word mean? And to start, I want to know understand better what fascism means, even though it's such a hard word to describe. Because like it's a very particular word. It doesn't just mean authoritarianism. It doesn't just mean populism. It doesn't just mean nationalism, because populism and nationalism are things that themselves happen in a variety of ways on the right, on the left, etc. In imperial contexts, in decolonial contexts, etc. So the things I really learned from really doing a deep dive into the field of comparative fascist studies is that, when we talk about fascism, what we're talking about is a normative concept. So it should mean something specific. It should mean something that's different than far-right populism on its own. And another thing that I really found interesting about it was that historically, fascism succeeded in Italy and Germany because people from the left, right, and center got on board. It did not discriminate in terms of existing ideological affiliations, which kind of makes the concept even more confusing. But I think at the end of the day, what I found most revealing and kind of like studying this literature is that fascism is really all about its conditions. And there are really kind of two important parts about its conditions. The first is that fascist movements and regimes tend to emerge, arise, or gain momentum in periods of rapid class stratification. That's thing number one. Thing number two is that, again, fascisms do not historically have like a intellectual theory. Rather, movements and regimes work with existing nonpartisan cultural narratives, symbols, themes that already exist, that are really deep-seated in a given culture. And they sort of work with them, remix them a little bit, to get people from left, right, and center on board. So, to answer your ultimate question, what I want to say about how can we rethink things, how can we kind of like counter this, is the first step is in understanding that, is we're not talking about a far right that is just working with a crazy far right ideology and somehow convincing people to get on board. What we're talking about is we're talking about ideas that have a really, really deep, deep history in the US that are being mobilized in new ways. Ideas like I was just talking about, Jeffersonian land ownership, really deep-seated thing in US culture, but it's one of the kind of primary cornerstones of the sort of explicit eco-fascist violence you see in El Paso or Buffalo. Understanding that the ideas that are in play here are existing and popular ideas is the first step. The second thing is recognizing, again, that fascism is all about its conditions, that it's because of rapid class stratification. It's because enough people across the political spectrum feel dislocated enough to buy into a sort of

0: essential mystical idea of national character that sort of papers over and obscures the real cause of that rapid stratification, which is, of course, kind of policy changes and the accumulation of wealth and power in a very small number of people's hands. One thing that people can think about doing is, right, these are really popular, deep-seated cultural narratives. How might those same narratives be brought to bear in different ways when remixed kind of differently in ways that don't lead to outcomes that on their face really resemble far-right violence? How might those same narratives, because for better or for worse, whether we kind of like them or don't like them, they are here, they are popular, they are broad, we should indeed critique them, but how can we also understand them pragmatically and use them? The same sorts of really deep-seated ideas and myths and symbols in our culture in ways that turn to different ends.
1: Alexander Manrisky, thank you so much for coming on the program.
0: Thank you so much for having me. It's a pleasure.
1: Alexander Manrisky is Associate Professor of English at the University of Connecticut, author of Everyday Ecofascism, Crisis and Consumption in American Literature. He's also the author of Wild Abandon, American Literature and the Identity Politics of Ecology. You've been listening to Against the Grain. I'm Sasha Lilly. Thanks so much for listening, and please tune in again next time.
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3: Was water a factor in the diarrhea outbreak? 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I'm Jamie Sudler.
4: I'm Franny Halperin, and it's This Week in Water.
3: The outbreak of explosive diarrhea occurring in parts of the U.S. has been linked by the Centers for Disease Control and Prevention to iceberg lettuce supplied to Taco Bell locations in Indiana, Kentucky, Michigan, Ohio, and West Virginia.
4: The lettuce was contaminated with the parasite Cyclospora, which takes about 2 weeks to incubate. That makes it hard to trace a source, but as Forbes reports, it could be linked to a failure of agricultural systems and food safety.
3: Close to half of farm irrigation is done with surface water, which can be easily contaminated with organisms like Cyclospora, from human waste, garbage, and leaking sewage and septic systems.
4: Contamination might come from farm workers who often live in crowded, employer-provided housing with poor sanitation, according to Amy Liebman of the Migrant Clinicians Network, who told Forbes that when workers are in the fields, there are complaints that they're not afforded adequate breaks.
3: Food safety monitoring may be the bigger problem, and some are pointing to the cuts made last year by the Trump administration, including DOGE, or the Department of Government Efficiency.
4: Cyclospora was deleted from part of the food safety surveillance program called FoodNet, the CDC's Foodborne Disease Active Surveillance Network, and one expert told Forbes that it could have provided an early warning or hints as to the source of the outbreak.
3: As many listeners know, the two largest reservoirs in the U.S. are Lake Powell and Lake Mead on the Colorado River, and last week their combined water levels fell to the lowest they have been in 70 years.
4: The Colorado River Basin had the smallest snowpack on record last winter, and much of the West is in a long-term drought exacerbated by global warming.
3: Lake Powell is very close to reaching Deadpool, where the reservoir does not have enough water to turn hydroelectric turbines to produce electricity, and what remains in the lake would just sit there, not running down the river to farms and millions of people.
4: While officials in the seven states in the basin are working on a short-term agreement on how to manage the river's water, they've been unable to agree on how to share cuts to allocations.
3: Still, efforts are being made to mitigate the shortage. In Colorado, New Mexico, Utah, and Wyoming, officials are coming up with a program funded by the Bureau of Reclamation to compensate farmers and ranchers for conserving Colorado River water.
4: The Metropolitan Water District of Southern California has agreed with the federal government to keep 200,000 acre-feet of water in Lake Mead this year in return for $65 million. And finally, in 2001, President Bill Clinton issued the National Forest Roadless Area Conservation Policy, better known as the Roadless Rule. It prohibited new road construction and commercial logging in designated areas within the national forest system.
3: Last year, Secretary of Agriculture Brooke Rollins launched the process to rescind the rule, which would remove protection for nearly 59 million acres of wilderness, saying, in part, that the current directive made it difficult to protect forests from wildfire.
4: The science says otherwise. According to Environment America, roadless areas do not burn at significantly higher rates than other areas of national forests. A study in 2025 found that wildfires in national forests are more likely to start in proximity to roads, and that building more of them could increase human-caused ignitions.
3: After Rollins announced her intent, more than 500,000 people submitted public comments, of which 99% were in opposition to the plan. Now, Republicans are trying another tactic to repeal the roadless rule by attaching an amendment to the Wildfire Prevention Act, which supports prescribed burns and forest thinning to fight megafires. It's currently stalled in the Senate.
4: So what are the consequences of losing the roadless rule? A new study from the University of Washington says plenty, starting with their finding that the rule supports the drinking water supply for 25 million Americans.
3: Furthermore, their research shows that forested lands provide higher quality water because soil microbes and plant roots filter contaminants before water arrives at treatment facilities. Cleaner water requires less processing, reducing costs for public utilities.
4: Roads can also harm biodiversity by spreading invasive weeds that are carried on tires and by fragmenting habitats that wildlife rely on. Most roads cross rivers and streams, which require culverts to allow fish to pass, but according to researchers at Michigan State University, they rarely work, which leads to declines in the health of aquatic populations.
3: More than 4.2 million miles of public roads crisscross the lower 48 states, enough to reach the moon and back nearly nine times, leaving only around 5% of the nation's land roadless.
4: Another thing researchers say we'd lose if the roadless rule is gone? Quiet. These protected wilderness areas are one of the few places on Earth you don't have to worry about hearing the hum of traffic.
3: Like what you hear on This Week in Water? 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And thank you.
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0: KVD Hard Knock Radio hanging out with you this afternoon. Today I got a couple of folks who are no stranger to our airwaves and no stranger to movement work and no stranger to trying to bring about better tomorrows for people in our community. The first is a host, a writer, an organizer, and an interviewer. His name is Jesse Strauss. We know him, we love him, and he is here with the one and only Walter Riley, who's a longtime civil rights attorney, labor organizer, political activist, whose work spans the civil rights movement to contemporary struggles for racial and economic justice. And we're going to go on and learn a lot about Walter because they have a new book out. Jesse and Walter got together and they have a book that is The Civil Rights and Structural Attacks: Conversations with Walter Riley, and the interview and edited by Jesse Strauss. So fellas, welcome to the show, and how y'all doing today?
1: Thank you so much for having us here. It's always a pleasure to join you, Davey.
2: Thank you.
0: Let me start off with you, Jesse. Interviewing somebody like Walter, I think, is important in more ways than I feel many can appreciate. First of all, it's good to have somebody with his wisdom and his tenure in the movements, you know, share his wisdom. But we are also under attack, where a lot of things that we don't really own, if we don't physically own it, if we haven't done it ourselves, they can be tucked away in somebody's archives. They can be removed from somebody's platform. They can be rewritten, recontextualized, and distorted. And we're seeing that happen all over the place. And so at a time when somebody like Walter Riley is considered a threat to the current administration because of his political outlook and what he wants to see us achieve, he can potentially be censored and removed. And so I wanted to talk to you about that, you know, why it was important for you to sit down with Walter, collaborate, and do this book, Jesse.
1: Absolutely. Thank you, Davey. I think the most important thing that I think about when I think about, like, what can we glean from Walter? And obviously there's hundreds of pages in this book, so there's a lot there. But it's that Walter is a movement elder, but he's not only an archive. Walter has been involved in the civil rights movement. He's been involved in labor movements. He's been involved in the anti-Vietnam movement. He's been involved in movements beyond what most of us can fathom being a part of, because we think of movement people as people who participate in something and are remembered for that particular participation. Walter has an incredible historical memory of what he's been involved with, and we'll hear, I'm sure, a lot more from Walter in just a moment about some of those memories. But Walter also doesn't give up. Walter is, again, I said he's not just the archive. Walter is super active. He hasn't, like, handed in. He hasn't given up. He hasn't set down the work. Being able to sit down with Walter for so many hours and work toward understanding his approach to movement building helped me understand that movement building is a permanent task. And the reason that this book is important to me, and I think the reason that it's going to be important to a lot of people in our community, certainly in the Bay Area and also beyond, is understanding the nature of working in movement at one point and building slowly over time to engage in the lessons that we've learned in one point in movement building, building to the next, building to the next, building to the next. And, you know, certainly we're in this movement work to win. Yeah. But in the interim, we're in this movement to build the movement, and Walter's still doing it. So it's an honor to be a part of writing down some of his story and sharing that with our community.
0: No, much appreciated. And thank you for that, Jesse Strauss. Walter Riley, I see you so many places so often. You're like a fixture. And then, you know, reading the book, I was like, Man, we can't take you for granted. And, first of all, I appreciate the work that you've done over the years. I did not realize the depth of your history until reading the book. So that's the first thing I want to say. But the second thing I want to ask you, are you surprised at the political moment we're in right now with everything that is going on? And especially since you and so many others have fought to not have us be at this particular moment of authoritarianism, fascism, overt, things that you probably had to deal with when you were growing up, to see it kind of circle back and rear its head in a new form and fashion.
2: Thank you, Davey, for having me on. I appreciate you. I appreciate the work that you do. I've known you since, what, the late 80s. Thanks, Jesse, too. I'm approaching my 82nd birthday, starting my 83rd year on May 1st. I am not surprised. I can't say that I'm surprised. I can't say also that I expected it in the particular form it takes. I think my experience is that we live in a very oppressive, political, authoritarian society in many ways, and it takes on different forms at different times. The rise of Trump in this latest election and this particular administration, it's pretty outrageous that this country, of all these places that we've been as a community of people and as a community of values, that we end up with somebody in the presidency and all the other people in the White House. And a great part of our media institutions bowing down, aspects of our liberal society unable to appreciate the moment that we're in and make the necessary struggles to try and protect what victories we have had and to push forward with more. Knowing that we've lived in this place and knowing the origins of a lot of the senses that Americans, US citizens have about who we are, it's not surprising, but it was not expected at this moment. And I'd have to say, and I've said it at other times, particularly in 2016, that I was a lot more alarmed in 1980, when Ronald Reagan was elected. I felt a great deal of betrayal. I had been a revolutionary. I had been involved in the civil rights movement in the 50s and 60s and revolutionary struggles in the 60s and in the 70s and organizing. And I felt a sense of betrayal, not so much from the right wing, but from the liberal establishment in 1980 that allowed this kind of development of the Reagan administration. And it started, of course, before that, but that he was in office and created a pattern of work and conduct on the part of institutions that were able to lead us to where we are today.
0: What was the portrayal?
2: The betrayal was betrayal of liberal democracy. Reagan had no pretense of developing and supporting liberal democracy, and the people who supported him and the spokespersons who are around today that laid the basis for the authoritarian regime of Trump and the authoritarian regimes that are developing in the rest of the world that are being supported by the US. I felt that we had been involved in a major movement around civil rights with attempts at structural changes. We had been involved in the Black Liberation Movement, and for a general term that we call it, that reached a pinnacle in the 60s with spokespersons and movements and organizations developing. The development of the anti-war movement of the late 60s and early 70s, the environmental movement, the massive liberal movement that attacked the structure of education and society. And we ended up with a Democratic Party that was not willing to fight for the values that we really wanted. And our organizational structures did not develop as well as we should have because we were caught in liberalism. And we ended up with a Ronald Reagan. We ended up from what we know historically from the Republican movement and the Democratic Party moving into the Republican Party, the same people that we work with, supporting a right winger who wanted to destroy our economic foundations for working people, for poor people, for
0: Right.
2: marginalized people. and laid the basis for developing the ideologies and theories and institutions that helped to build the racist repression that occurred in Central America and Latin America and the islands around us, and the impact in the world. So that we end up with a Trump in 2016, and then we end up with the Trump in 2024. It's not surprising. I was not expecting it in this particular form.
0: You know, Walter, as you were talking, I'm thinking of a number of things that came across in your book. One of them, and I think you kind of alluded to this, and maybe Jesse kind of underscored this, is that the movement didn't end. It's evolving. It still goes on. And a lot of times people refer to the movement as, oh yeah, back then we did it, et cetera, et cetera. And so to me, hearing you talk, would part of the betrayal be that so many people felt like they arrived at a point and they didn't have to do anymore? You know, like, I got a job, we got a governor, we got a mayor in the city, you know, all these things are happening just as Reagan is coming into office, you know, maybe a few years before and definitely a few years after. But it just seems like just hearing people talk from a particular generations, they mythologize, you know, a lot of what went on, and you talk about that in the book, and that can be a trap, to the point that we don't really study history. We're not very, we don't read, we don't really dig deep, and we just hold up a lot of symbols. And it seems like folks on the other side have been putting in work, learning our history and reimagining their future and executing that in a fashion that we're seeing today.
2: That's absolutely my view, Davey, that the other side has been loading up and preparing because they want to maintain this system of profit, this persist system of white supremacy, this system of degradation of the world that we live in. And those of us who have to fight and struggle and be part of the communities that struggle for change have to constantly being battled. We see many of those series. But one of the things that happen in this world, and I think it's part of the struggle of living with the economic powers, the social powers, the institutions that exist in the Western world right now, certainly, is that we don't always maintain the struggle and the analysis that's necessary, organizational work that's necessary to keep moving forward. And as you say, people got jobs. People who were in the anti-war movement, who wanted to say that we were not going to support oppression and exploitation of the rest of the world, had to go to work someplace or another. And the system that they fought was not the system that they idealized in the same way. My meaning that they want to see some change in the role that they played. A lot of the folks in the movement, the liberal movement, and which is also very important to maintain in progressive movement, didn't make the analysis that there is a structural system that maintains this oppression, that maintains this exploitation, that maintains this degradation of human society and human beings. And people became a part of it. The 9 to 5 became
0: Would
2: what.
0: you say that, and Jesse, you could jump into this as well, you know, because you've been a movement guy yourself. So, from different generations looking at this, the goal oftentimes in movements, and especially how you describe in the book, is to really transform society, you know, you talk about structural change. And that sounds good, but really, Walter, I just want my PlayStation and I want comfort. And once I get the comfort, I'm good, you know. And that is a mindset. I don't know if that is a byproduct of Americanism, meaning we're sold the white picket fence and the, you know, the two-car garage type of thing, or if it's just human nature, like, man, I'm here, roof over the head. I had some chicken this morning. What else is there? You know, you do that revolutionary stuff, and I see that far too often. Now, they might not say it to somebody like you or Jesse, you know, let's fight the power. But when I get home, man, I'm playing my PlayStation, and Did we account for that? The fact that people just want comfort, and do we have to pivot at this point? And I'll close with this. The reason why I say that is even in the face of what we have right now, so many people are hinging on midterm elections. Like, we're going to vote our way out of this and we can go back to comfort. And I don't know if that's going to be the case, but that is something that is motivating a lot of people to, keep their hopes up.
1: I want to jump in because a lot of the way that we talk about the current political moment, and I mean that whenever we are, it was the current political moment in 2003 when Bush started the invasion of Iraq. Sure, it's the current political moment in 2016 when Trump gets elected the first time. We often talk about it and experience it as this particularly unique and horrific thing. And what we're trying to do, and just to be clear, we are living in particularly unique and horrific times, but many of these unique and horrific times were new in all of these eras. One of the things that I was most enthusiastic to do with this interview process, getting to know Walter and getting to write down some of these stories, is exploring like this Walter's historical memory. Getting involved in movement building in the 1950s in Durham, North Carolina. And one of the questions that I ask him, it's later on in the book, it's as we're beginning the concluding portion, it's like, okay, of course, we've talked about this lifetime of engagement in all kinds of ways, but at this point, you have this memory from the 1940s and the 1950s. And then we have these horrific moments that we're living through in every single decade since. What has been the failure and achievement of that? And I'm going to hand it over to Walter in just a moment, but a lot of Walter talked about was access to an experience of joy, particularly for Black people. And that access to joy, I wonder what the relationship that that has to engagement in struggle, but it's also a win in and of itself. So I want to hand that over to Walter. But that's a big part of why we engaged in this interview process, in this book process. It's like, yes, this historical moment right now is particularly unique and challenging and horrific. But like, what does movement work, even if we're not achieving full-scale revolution in a particular moment, what can movement work build us through over time?
2: I see that our experiences have helped to build a better world for us and a better world that impacts people all over. This is a particular moment. There's been particular areas of concessions being made, and people wanting to do their play machine. I used to talk about cran apple juice, that we needed somehow or another cran apple juice. When we had apples and cranberries and everything else, it's just an aspect of sort of jokingly decadence in American society that we can focus on building cran apple juice, and when we have so many other things that we should be involved with. But I see the history of the world as one of people building better lives, better worlds for themselves, and better futures. And I think that's largely what has happened. We started, if we just start with the recent histories of the transatlantic slave trade and what happened, how that developed, the struggle has been for changing the societies that built the transatlantic slave trade, that built the slavery system, and that built the oppression, economic, social, political oppression that resulted from it. And there's been constant change all along. I mean, we have periods of change from chattel slavery in the US to non-chattel slavery, and masses of people began to have some sense of identity. Part of the thing you mentioned earlier, Davey, is that things can be forgotten in the terms that you use. A lot of discussion today has to do with erasure. And if we don't remember what we went through as a people, black, white, Native Americans, immigrants of other nationalities in this country, and how working people and people at the margins had to make changes in their lives, then we start remembering myths about who we were, what we were, and what happened, and what we are today gets defined based upon those myths. But it was a period of struggle and people building lives for themselves and finding the ability to build families, and trying to be something more than the captured folks and the captured cultures and the destroyed histories. So I'd say, don't get at this moment to Jess's discussions about joy, but I do want to emphasize that my approach and my belief in the people I try and work with, try to develop some sense of we're moving forward constantly in this world, and we're playing a role in that struggle in the United States. And African descendants of slavery in this country has made great contributions to the world in every aspect we can think of. But in particular, we can talk about the need for the world to understand the political struggles that we have given leadership to, the theories, the development of philosophies, work and organization that we've given leadership to, that will liberate us eventually from the oppression that exists here and the economic, political elitism around the world, their authoritarianism. I see that, and I believe that happens. I think that not just a belief, but there is evidence, empirical evidence, about how we can describe what is happening, how we're moving forward. But there's always moving forward and moving backwards, and sometimes seem static. But it is not static. American history is not static. World history is not static. There's always change. And right now, we're in a period of having to understand the nature of authoritarianism as it grows here, the nature of authoritarianism as our society has found its level of comfort, and the level of authoritarianism that is getting tremendous amount of resistance. There's a lot of growth here. And what I'm hoping that happens in this period, and particularly in this year, that there's more discussions about how we develop the solidarity in the movement. I'm interested in how this discussion about this book can play a role. I was surprised that Jesse saw me as somebody to interview, and I was surprised at his approach. And so I am enthusiastic that we should have this discussion. Whatever contribution can be made through this, I think, comes
0: Well,
2: from this trying to find out how we develop movement, how we develop change, how we identify where we've been and where we have to go.
0: the book definitely had a lot of jewels and gems, which goes back to my initial point that it's important to have this because it ain't going to be in a classroom anytime soon. It's not going to be on legacy media anytime soon where we can flesh this out and really dig deep and just sit with it. And a couple of things come to mind as you were talking, Walter. Walter Riley is our guest, along with Jesse Strauss, talking about their new book. Your upbringing in Durham, North Carolina, can you share with us some of the lessons you learned? And in particular, I'm looking at the fact that you're living in a place that you're basically sharecroppers. You're dealing with fascism in ways that many people could only imagine at a certain point in time, you know, that type of thing. And what stood out to me was this understanding of organizing is really sitting at the kitchen table and constantly just building with people, community, versus somebody just coming up and telling you, you know, I'm the new Martin Luther King. I'm the famous guy that's going to lead us. And I think that's a lesson that's been lost for a variety of reasons. But from your standpoint, what important lessons do you think we need to embrace from your time in Durham and maybe even share with our audience some of the challenges that you had in a place like that, from dealing with the sharecropping system to having to leave because of the person you married?
2: Yeah. Well, to be clear, I grew up in a community in Durham, named Bragg Town after the racist Confederate general. And there's been a that name came later, but there are many other aspects of this system, representations of system of slavery, enslavement in that neighborhood. What's important, I think I learned, became aware of later, appreciated that I lived in a village. My father and mother stopped farming in about 1950. My father continued to do some of the work, but he became a construction laborer in around 1950. And but before that, since they were teenagers, married in their teens, and having children in their middle teens, they worked tenant farming, sharecropping. Tenant farming, it's called in North Carolina, where somebody owned the farm, owned the land, and owned the benefits of their labor, and basically gave them subsistence, economic support, where other owners gained everything. And most of the owners of those at that time were people who gained their property during the slavery period. And the names of the people that were the farm owners that they worked for at various times, sharecroppers, tenant farmers tend to move around a lot, just like tenants do in Oakland.
0: Right, but it's important to note that enslavement was within eyesight for many people living at that time, meaning that they had a grandfather, a grandmother, so you had relatives that were within eyesight. So it wasn't some far off foreign thing. And these slave, you know, these descendants of slave owners were the, you know, they could look and say, "Oh, my great grandfather owned your grandfather." I can't imagine what that must be like, you know, because you're right close to it. There are people that can tell you stories about all that stuff and vice versa.
2: I mean, there were people around. I mean, I was born in 1944. So, the Civil War ended in 65, 1865. So that was less than 100 years before that. There were people around who had real experiences with it, having been born into enslavement. There were others who grew up in households where their parents and uncles and some of the even the older brothers were enslaved at various times. So they had a constant history of that. There were people in my family who deserted their farm lands and joined the Civil War struggle against the Confederacy. Some of those names are on the walls. But these were farmers. These were people who said we couldn't live with that. So that was part of the history of all of us. One of the aspects of growing up, though, in the South is that we also had this attempt at erasure again about what our history was. Consistent approach that still is very developed today, even more than it was, let's say, in 1950 or 1960. The idea of erasing who we were and giving us histories that, through education, through school systems, that we and then couldn't necessarily see ourselves in, and that was part of the struggle for change. When I was growing up, I lived not far from, a couple of miles from where my great grandmother had been enslaved in a slave cabin. And I didn't know her, but my older brothers and sisters actually knew her. Because she lived a very long time and they got to know her. I never knew any of my grandfathers, but I knew other people in the neighborhood that understood slavery. The neighborhood I grew up in had, from the 50s, from 1950 on, had the neighborhood had buildings that people were enslaved in. The house that I was born in was built by slaves and dwelt in by slaves. My family lived in those slave dwellings for decades.
0: Did you did that weigh on you? Was that something that was present? Like you think back and it, like it weighed heavy? Let me give an example. In hip hop, one of the early places that had parties was the Audubon Ballroom. And I remember we would go there and it was something about it. It's like this is where Malcolm was killed. You know, and you know, there are people, you know, people that knew him and stuff like that when growing up. And it just, you know, it was just something about the energy. And that was just, a leader that we all know and love who was, unfortunately taken from us. But to be in a place where folks were enslaved, how did that weigh on you?
2: I think it weighed on different people different ways. Some people in some communities, there's a desire to escape from that memory because we haven't learned to appreciate our experience and learn from it and see it as something that we can build on. Just as for a lot of African Americans, we tended to not want to identify with Africa until it became a part of our movement. And still today, there are folks who don't want to do that. We have whole countries that don't want to identify with their. But that was part. But my family and my grandfathers had been organizers and activists in fighting against slavery. I still knew my father's mother, who was so proud of her father and her mother, who had been resistant to enslavement and had played various roles in their relatives who went off to fight in on the Union side. But I could not go to the yard of my great grandmother's enslaved building even as a child, whereas other members of my family could. So it infected me that way, and I still do when I think about it. I visualize it every time I think about that place. I visualize that log cabin where she was, and I would look at it from a distance because I could go to a place where we were standing up high when I was a kid. And I knew that. I didn't understand even as a 5-year-old what it was, but as a 5-year-old, I couldn't go into that.
0: You could feel that energy.
2: I could feel the energy of the neighborhood, yeah.
0: Jesse, you wanted to say something? Jesse Strauss are the guests.
1: Yeah, thank you, Davey. I mean, I just wanted to mention like there has been a massive process of erasure, particularly of Black freedom struggle. But when we're looking back in the area that Walter grew up in, there's a particular historical memory baked into the geography of white supremacy. And I mean, I haven't spent as much time nearly as Walter in the Deep South, but it seems like a point of pride. Like the one piece I wanted to draw out, when Walter was a kid, he did day labor on a farm that was owned by a family whose last name was Mangum. This family in that area was a slave, formerly a slave owning family. As I did some research and was trying to understand the dynamic there, I learned that not only, of course, was that family a landowner when Walter was a kid, that Walter was working their land, but they became a political family with a member of their family in the US Senate. There was a member of their family that became the Durham County Sheriff. And that memory is that family legacy is still ongoing. I saw
0: Didn't
1: that
0: one go on to be a governor too?
1: Definitely. But even in 2023, there was a member of that family who was recognized by the Durham Police Department as Employee of the Month. The current city's jails, one of the current city's jails, resides on South Mangum Street. So, like when we're talking about historical erasure and historical memory, we're specifically talking about the Black experience and the movement experience, and the abolitionist experience that has transformed this world. That society is of white supremacy that led is still so baked into our daily reality. It's the same family from when Walter was a kid, when his I don't know how many generations back were on that same land, and it's the same family now.
2: They're still there. They're
0: Wow.
2: there, and they're still in power. So that struggle continues to define ourselves within that history, that we were resistant to enslavement. We were actively engaged in trying to build a sense of power and self-identification among ourselves. And that was part of what was happening in my community. And that's why my community gave me a lot of support, even without understanding every aspect of the civil rights movement, the things that we're engaged in. My family, my community, a large part of the place I grew up was what were family members also from way back.
0: Right. The thing that stands out to me in the book is the fact that you started becoming a leader, and talk a little bit about that, because I think when we say leader, we attach it to celebrity, influencer, and all that. And I think your philosophy around that is very different and something that we can learn from. But you were very visible in resisting. And maybe you could talk a little bit about that. And then at 19, sitting down with Malcolm X and what's the other brother's name? Floyd McKissick. So these were luminaries, and you're like still a teenager, So what, talk about leadership in that regards, and also baked into that, what I'm getting from you is that this is not a turn the other cheek type of scenario. Like, it's an option to do that. It's a practicality if needed. But I think we often romanticize about the South and kind of like, these were folks that kind of shuffled along and just took it versus, folks pretty much actively resist. And, well, I'll let you have the floor and tackle that for us.
2: Well, there was a level of resistance, and there was a level of resistance in my family, and it was part of my family. My dad, my mother, their parents were part of the resistance to slavery. They were part of resistance to supremacy, and trying to build sense of family and community. They were all part of that, and that's part of our history.
0: Right, but didn't your pops like confront a sheriff with a shotgun? I know I read that, right? Yeah, okay. Don't glee, don't skip over
2: Well, you talk about
0: it.
2: leadership. Yeah, I mean, I understand the importance of individuals playing a role and playing and moving out and offering their experience and their abilities, their resources to help things move forward. I've tried in my lifetime to not buy into the special individual being the leader and having importance, and I think it's important in terms of building movement. And I see that as a long arc, both for myself, my family, and the people around me. And it may not look like it's happening, but I think it d develops a deeper ability for people to p contribute to them, to their families, and to their communities. The story about my father: I got married when I was in high school. It was a very heady period. I know there are young people around that have those kinds of headiness today about what's happening with them, and they have pregnancies and experiences. And the movement, for me, we didn't, a lot of us didn't expect we were going to live very long in that period, rightly or wrongly. But we looked at the nature of the world we live in and saw we were prepared to challenge it and to offer whatever was necessary. But I got married because I married a woman who was in the civil rights movement, who had been a freedom rider, who was at Parchman Prison. She was from the Bay Area. That's how I'm out here right now. And a white woman in the segregated system in the South, that we got together against the laws and rules of God and man. We were not supposed to get together, but we did, and we lived in my family's home. One time, a couple of sheriffs parked out on the road down across from our driveway, and my dad said, my name was Cootie. He said, "Cootie, get your gun." And lots of folks had guns
0: Right.
2: and still do in the South. And I had a single shot rifle, and my dad got his shotgun and went out to the end of the driveway and said, "Get out of that mother car," or something to that effect. "I'll blow your head off," or and he was from a family of fighters. They liked each other, his family and his brothers. They supported each other, and people who understand the nature of families here, or the nature of families even in the South, people who worked hard all of their lives, they didn't take crap. While they were not able to end the system of slavery and even plantation ownership, they had a sense of dignity. They had a sense of themselves, and they fought for themselves. And that was throughout slavery and afterwards. And it still exists today for a lot of folks. While we're fighting certain bourgeois ideas, black acceptance, there's still this sense of black, sense of self that exist in lots of families and lots of communities in the South, and
0: I
2: even
0: think
2: my dad.
0: that sort of resistance, armed resistance, and we've done tons of shows on that, especially out of North Carolina, where the Williams family comes from and Mabel Williams and all that. So
2: My
0: that's a
2: mother.
0: history that, but the thing that kind of stands out for me with respect to that is twofold. One, armed resistance is on the table. And I think that's incredibly important because, as pointed out in the book and as we see in real life, there's a sanitizing of the freedom struggle, the black freedom struggle. So it's we're in churches singing, which we did. We're out marching, which we did. We're wearing our Sunday best, which we did. But all of these are tactics, because even King himself, was strapped, to protect the family if need be. But the other thing that I think is important is you break down how some people saw these movements and they named it differently. So if we talk about, you say that when people were sitting in lunch counters and trying to, go against this Jim Crow system, it was a strike. It was I forget the word that you an attack on the system, that's the word you use. But there was also a wording that you had, like there are some people that want to integrate and you wanted to desegregate. And I think this is real important in terms of the mindset of understanding and being clear what the goal is, because when we talk today, it's like, well, we get to sit on the back of the bus. That wasn't really the goal, to sit on the in the front of the bus. This whole thing about desegregation, well, I'll let you break it down. I thought it was fascinating and an important jewel to really soak up.
2: It's important to think about what it means today. It was important in the 60s in the movement, determining where we're going and developing an idea of what we were as builders of movements and offering political leadership and theoretical leadership. I was at a meeting this weekend where Charisse Burden Stelly made a statement that really struck with me. She says that we would not, without the civil rights movement, there would not be a black liberation movement. Without the civil rights movement, there wouldn't, and without the black liberation movement, there would not have been the further developments of struggle for us here. And that's different from a lot of folks who analyze what the civil rights movement was. One aspect of American society is that we're being erased for our political leadership and struggle. And there are folks who want to believe that that movement was all about integration, all about being part of white America and giving up our sense of self. And that is, in my estimate, I think I have to respect the folks who are engaged in that discussion, but they need to learn something more about who they are and what the movement was. They've forgotten something. What we were doing was attacking a system. We were attacking a structure of the American system, that structure of white supremacy that had, as part of that structure, the separation of our economics, the separation of our society that made it impossible for us to be able to legally sit where we wanted to sit, or whether it's on the bus or at a lunch counter or walk on the streets. And as young people, we were not ready to accept that. And we fought that. We were not trying to sit with white folks. We were trying to assert our own dignity. And we were saying the society we lived in, that our families had been a part of, that our families had fought for against the slavery system and with the Union, that our families had fought for and our communities had fought for in World War I. And my community had a lot of people, a lot of history that suffered from that. World War II, Korean War, Vietnam War, as it was developing, trying to develop a society where we were whole citizens, we had a part to participate, and we had a role and identity for ourselves. And I'm ex exercised about it when I hear people say that civil rights movement was just folks trying to be in the white community.
0: Or even worse, I ain't your grandfather or grandmother's civil rights movement. I'm like, whoa, like you don't really understand,
2: You don't have the
0: because
2: courage.
0: I don't have the courage that you all had. I certainly don't. That's why I said salute to you all, because that is just to pick up a sheriff and face off against the sheriff, and your father go bring your shotgun because this is what we're about that for real, is not something that people readily do. We'll pick up a camera and film, and talk about it, but we

0: I have a million more questions. I know we don't have time, but let me do this. Jesse, put on your movement hat for a minute, and your radio hat for another second. So, what chapters stood out to you? Like as you were interviewing Walter and putting this together, he's like, damn, people got to read this. Once they read this, what really, warmed your cackles, if I could use that old phrase.
1: Well, thank you, Davey. I am going to respond directly to that question, but I think the thing that's been on my mind for a while now is as I've been listening to your and Walter's conversation, earlier in this conversation, Walter told us that he was surprised that I approached him for this book project. And anyone that's been aware of Walter's work in Oakland during my lifetime or for, a long time before that, wouldn't be surprised at all. There's been people trying to convince Walter to write a book forever. So I'm super honored that he responded and we got to have these conversations. I certainly learned a lot, but I think a big portion of the reason that he had that feeling that I'm sure was genuine of surprise when I approached him is because he really thinks about this question of leadership that you all were discussing earlier in a deep and powerful way, where it's really about taking action and participating. And I learned so much in these conversations about Walter's approach to prioritizing not putting himself or not putting any specific leaders at the center of the work, that actually putting specific leaders at the center of the work is a distraction. And we see that throughout the book, throughout his stories, where class struggle is a portion of is the centerpiece of his political efforts and political leadership from early days in the civil rights movement. But even like, and he would never bring this up in the beginning of a conversation. So I'm gonna take care of that on his behalf. In the early days of the Black Panther Party, the Black Panthers were focused on this concept of Black power. Super important. We've been studying that and learning about it for so long. Walter was never a formal member of the Black Panther Party, but he was in the same milieus and working with the same people who were early in the Black Panther parties. And in those discussions, he brought up this conversation of class struggle, and he was part of the discussion that led to the creation of the phrase that we all know, all power to the people, because all power to the people brings in that class element in addition to the black power element. This has been like a portion of Walter's leadership approach. Whereas, and I like to call it leadership and not just leader. But let's be real, Walter has been a movement leader. I think that his ability to participate and not focus on one specific era or one specific contribution has been grounded in this approach to leadership. So that said, you asked me about a specific chapter, and every one of these chapters, I learned a lot. I think that the two that I'm thinking about right now in particular are the chapter on nonprofit imperialism and the alternate model he worked on creating with the Haiti Emergency Relief Fund. Specifically thinking in the way Walter phrased it, when we're thinking about structural adjustment policies and ways that the global economy and the powerful countries impose political constraints on poor countries, and of course, his work there is particularly in Haiti. It's so simple in his comparison to how the nonprofit model has imposed constraints on movement building in communities. I'm not going to get too deep into that right now because we don't have time, but I will encourage folks to
0: Well,
1: read the book.
0: they can read the book.
1: Exactly,
0: It's there.
1: exactly. But I also wanted to mention, the last chapter that Walter and I included in the book, which is called Movement Capture and Oakland Since Oscar Grant. Of course, it was powerful for me to learn about Walter's more historical role, but I met Walter in 2010, and I met Walter in the heat of that uprising in response to

0: police killing of Oscar Grant. And I've been organizing off and on in spaces with Walter since then. And so being able, having the opportunity to spend that time reflecting on, like before that in the book, it's like I want to grasp the concepts and I want to grasp the history that Walter's been involved with. But in that last chapter, it's really about something that we were able to collaborate and engage with. And I have the same historical memory of that timeline with Walter. So it's a unique opportunity to reflect. And so
1: Yeah.
0: again, I'm not going to give too many spoilers. You got to read the book, but those are the two I'm thinking of highlighting.
1: Well, Jesse, job well done, and appreciate you for, taking that initiative and reminding us that we shouldn't just sit around and wait. The Bay's ethos is to do it yourself, So I'm glad you did that, and thank you. Walter, as we close out, anything that you want to leave us with, or did you have working with Jesse, an illuminating chapter for yourself where you're like, man, I'm glad we were able to really talk about that.
2: Well, I think I think of the book as a whole, that it gives an opportunity for some aspects of discussions that are not necessarily occurring. So, not in particular chapter, but the idea of Black liberation, the idea of national liberation, the ideas that come with class struggle in this country, and what roles we have to play. Have to be understood a lot more,
1: Yeah.
2: and there are unique experiences that all of us have that we should bring to that and get rid of our egos in the process. That's what I'm hoping develops in whatever small way it can out of these discussions. And I
1: Walter
2: want
1: Riley. Yeah, go ahead, Jesse.
0: to, yeah, I want to add that, this book, it is a collection of Walter's stories. But it, moreover, it's a collection of Walter's lessons. Like, I want to be clear, this book is not a memoir. It is a conversation. It's a specifically and intentionally an intergenerational conversation. And the purpose of that, I love learning those very grounded stories and graphic things, including things you referred to, like the day he spent with Malcolm X, or like his experience with his father confronting the sheriff. While armed, and there's those are still all in Durham. There's plenty of those stories throughout his life, but moreover, the purpose of this book is to build political lessons over that time, and to gather and glean some of those lessons from Walter's life in order to challenge people to reflect on our own pathways and roles within the movement. This book is not a historical document, even though there are historical moments documented there. The purpose behind this book is to lay out a challenge. How do we build from these lessons and really continue movement culture and build toward, the goal? The goal is to
1: But
0: win.
1: since it is a conversation, it ain't preachy. And because those stories are there, it's conversational and it's engaging and it's entertaining and, and all these things that I think are important if you really want to learn. If I can put on my professor hat for a minute, you just can't lecture the people. You have to really engage them. And I think y'all did a good job. So, Walter Riley, appreciate you. Jesse Strauss, thank you. We're going to take a break here on Hard Knock Radio. We're out for now. Peace.

0: Big shout out Anita and Davey D.
1: Yeah, right, feel me. Yeah.
0: Honing down at Hard Knock Radio. Kind of crazy, though. Oakland, stand up.
2: Yeah. Stand up.
0: Ensemble, Big Now Woo.
2: Yeah.
0: Yeah.
2: Bellevue.

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2: 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Today's labor quote is by Dr. Bernice Johnson Reagan, who said, "I don't understand how people think they can bring anybody together without a song." 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
2: 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As I See It, Class Warfare, the Only Resort to Right-Wing Doom. It's Worth It, How to Talk to Your Right-Wing Relatives, Friends, and Neighbors, and other books written by Egberto Willis. Welcome to Politics Done Right. My name is Egberto Willis, your host. Good morning, Houston. Good morning, Harris County. Good morning to the great state of Texas. Good morning to the United States of America. And of course, good morning to the world, receiving our signals via the magic of El Internet, formerly known as the ARPANET, created by whom? Created by we, the people. Vamos a repetir eso? We, the people. Let's all remember that, folks. It's a collective. It's we together. They try to break us up. They try to split us up. They try to do all these things because divided, we what? Fall. United, what? We stand. We cannot fall for the trap. We have fallen for it for too many decades after decades after decades. Anyway, without further ado, let's move on to El Estudio with our resident genius, El Señor Jacques Van Beba.
3: Good morning, Egberto. How are you?
2: I am doing fine, sir. How are you doing this morning?
3: I'm good. Good morning, Houston. Good morning, world. We're glad you're here. Today's program connects three fronts in the same struggle against concentrated and unaccountable power. Jenna Flanagan's of WBAI's panel exposes the human and democratic cost of Trump's expanding war with Iran, his militarization of domestic politics through ICE, and his absurd effort to turn Canadian wildfire smoke into another tariff grievance. Texas educator and union leader Michelle Williams explains why working families in House District 127 need representation that will defend public schools, women's rights, responsible development, and flood protection. And critics are sounding the alarm over Mark Rubio's McCarthyite Cuba report, a document that appears designed to smear domestic movements for justice while manufacturing consent for another disastrous intervention. Oh, we got a madman at the helm. You know, the corporate power and donor and billionaire donors have just taken over our political system, and it looks like they're just running it amok.
2: Well, you know what? That's why we have you. That's why we have everybody that's listening right now. We still have the power to make a difference. And while we have the power to make a difference, it's something that we better use. Because you know what, folks?
3: We better use it.
2: We better use that power now, because you don't use it now, it is something that you can lose por siempre, forever. And we definitely don't want that happening. Anyway, Jack, do you have anything to add before we get started?
3: No, let's get on with the really big show.
2: Okay, we'll get on with the show. Folks, how is everybody doing? Let me tell you where I'm going to start today. I'm going to start today with an interview that I did with a local candidate. And I think it's important. She represents what we want to see around the country, actually. People of a, you know, first of all, you guys know how I feel about teachers. I think teachers are, a teacher is the most important profession bar none. They actually see things firsthand. Not only do they see things firsthand, but they make a difference. They're the ones that, you know, my genesis as an engineer, a teacher, anybody's genesis as whatever profession that they want, a teacher. Well, you know, something I want to see teachers not only in the classrooms, but teachers in our body politic. Why? Because they know they are with our kids. They are with our budding adults. They are with our adults seeking improvement. And they know what a society needs to have to continue said human progress. And in that light, we have Michelle Williams, who threw her head, her hat into the ring to run for HD 127, House District 127 in Texas. And, you know, let's go ahead and listen to what she has to say. Subsequently, we will talk about, you know, I did a piece on WBAI in New York, as I do every Monday. I'll play my segments of that, and then we'll get busy taking whatever calls come in. Anyway, let's see. Radio has some sort of interference. Keep hearing music over the show. I don't know what that is, but, you know, I imagine that the people that are listening to it on air may be hearing something. Jack will take care of that for you. But anyway, let's go ahead and listen to Michelle Williams.
4: Welcome to another edition of Politics and Right. I'm Egberto Willis, your host. Today, I'm honored to have a special person, Michelle Williams. Michelle Williams is a 26-year educator, union president, and community advocate running for Texas House District 127. I must say, that's also my district. After standing up to HISD bureaucracy, she is fighting for stronger public schools, working families, inclusive communities, and educators who put students first. Hi, Michelle, how are you doing today?
5: I'm doing well, and thank you for having me on your show today.
4: Well, you know, we have to make sure that all of those that are serving community and putting themselves on the line, we have to make sure people know who you are. Anyway, Michelle, tell me a little bit about yourself.
5: Well, as you said, my name is Michelle Williams, and I am an educator, and I was really content with being a teacher at the time, but Houston ISD was taken over by the Texas Education Agency, and they would not let me teach. I was put up for termination in 2024. I won at the independent hearing examiner level and was returned back to the classroom in 2025. I was put up for termination again for refusing to break laws. They did not want me to implement the students' IEPs, and they did not want me to teach the children how to read. I generally teach mathematics, but my principal asked me to help out with the emergent bilingual students. Those are English language learners. And it is our responsibility as educators to transition them from bilingual ed to becoming proficient English speakers. And Houston ISD, more specifically, the appointed superintendent is putting a false narrative about what's taking place in Houston ISD. And I just refuse to be a part of that. So I filed a complaint, special education complaint, with the Texas Education Agency. They substantiated both complaints, and I was removed from my classroom a day later.
4: Well, I mean, I imagine in effect how this applies to you running for 127 would likely be that if this is happening in the Houston Independent School District, it is likely happening throughout the state of Texas, and we need a guardian in there to prevent these types of eventualities. Is that correct?
5: Correct. As it stands now, Houston ISD was the test. And as much as I don't like to be right in this situation, I warned people if we did not stop it in Houston, it was going to spread. And they have, this year, they have taken over Beaumont ISD, Fort Worth ISD, Lake Worth ISD, Connolly ISD, and other school districts that I know I haven't been aware of, but just this year, they've taken over four school districts in a hostile takeover our democratically elected school boards.
4: Now, again, it's amazing because what you're saying is we had the party currently in charge of the Texas legislature used to preach local control, democracy, and all of these particular tenets. And what you're correct. Telling me is now they have decided that they would lead from on top because there is a particular ideology that they want to teach your kids. Something as opposed to just education, they're trying to create ideology, correct?
5: Yes. They like to say that teachers are indoctrinating children. We're not indoctrinating children. We teach the children that come to us every day. It is Greg Abbott, Commissioner Mike Morath, who are on this Christian nationalism kick to indoctrinate and usurp the parents' authority to teach religion to their children. I, as an educator, I believe in the parents' right to choose what religion their children want to be. That is that their sole responsibility. It is not the state's responsibility to infuse our curriculum and really just hijack our curriculum and force us to indoctrinate children. And that's what we're up against in the public school system. Not only are they indoctrinating children, they want to create a system of haves and have-nots. So what that looks like is if you obliterate this middle class, you're going to have a third world country, because in third world countries, you have the upper class and then you have those at the bottom. There is not a middle class at all. And what they're doing to these children, they're putting them on a path to be either dropouts, or they're putting them on a path to work for someone else their entire life with minimum benefits, without health care, and no way to speak back. An uneducated workforce is not a workforce that looks like me, that speaks at board meetings, that go to city council and speak to those elected members of council. They do not go to Austin and speak at those hearings and advocate for their children. They want a submissive workforce and citizens that are uneducated. One of my favorite authors, Frederick Douglass, says, you can't without education, you're unfit to be a slave. So you can't control the mind if you're educated, because education is the key that keeps us from having a different point of view and pushing back in the current climate that we're in.
4: You are running for state representative of District 127. What areas did that cover?
5: It covers northwest of 59, which is 1960 to Bush Intercontinental Airport and Cypresswood. And then it spans east to Kingwood, Atascocita, North Humble. I say North Humble because Summerwood is the dividing, is the marker, because that's District 142. And we have North Huffman, which is 127, but the lower portion, which is south, is a part of 128, if I'm not mistaken.
4: And the Woodlands, you're not, you don't cover the Woodlands.
5: No, we don't cover the Woodlands.
4: 127 does not. And as an elected 127 representative, what will you bring to the communities that you support? Because as I remember, this is a pretty diverse community, both wealthy and not wealthy, middle class and not so middle class. And it actually pretty much looks like the United States and the folks that are living in your district.
5: So I believe in creating a public education system that serves all children. That looks like our children that are high achievers, our children that are on grade level, and our students that are below grade level, and students that need special education. What that looks like is a system where politics doesn't involve educating children, because it's simple math. We look at the children that we have in these categories and we provide those services for those students. There's no reason for parents to be fighting. I was at an Humble ISD listening session where the parent was basically begging for a gifted and talented curriculum. That should not be happening in 2026. Those are things that should be provided. But when you have a board such as Humble ISD playing politics, then you have a community that's not getting the need, have children getting the needs met. That is what's happening, because they're playing politics with students' educations, and the parents are asking and begging the school boards to do right by their children and their taxpaying money. That is their money. School districts belong to the people. They don't belong to the system. Because without the money the taxpayers pay into the system, there is no school system. So I want to return the schools back to its rightful owners, which are the parents, the teachers, and the community. Those are the stakeholders in the school. The school board members are only public servants. They are at do the bidding of the people, and they should be doing the will of the people. Also, I want to address the issue with flooding. Atascocita and Kingwood have a flooding issue. And I know that it's out there that, oh, she's a school teacher. Well, you just have a school teacher that excels in math and science. I teach math and I understand science. And I do understand basic concepts of deposition and erosion, meaning that we have a problem with sand mining that is causing flooding in Atascocita and Kingwood, where, you know, my opponent, he won't push for regulations on those 10 companies that are sand mining and creating this flooding issue in Atascocita and Kingwood. Also, I want to address the overdevelopment of our area. Our district, trees are our friends. They help slow down flooding. They help keep the heat down to a minimum. I don't know if, you know, my opponent understands that carbon dioxide and oxygen work in tandem with each other. That's a fifth grade science lesson. But we need to stop the overdevelopment of our area and this constant push for this concrete. It is making it hotter and it's causing, and I know they don't believe in global warming. We are warming and it's causing problems. I want to institute and support the separation of church and state, and support women's right to choose their own healthcare decisions. There's no reason why the government should be in women's healthcare decisions. And the right to abortion is a healthcare decision that should be taken up between that woman and her healthcare provider.
4: You know, it's funny because when we started the conversation, it was clear that you are an educator. It was clear that you cared about students. And I think what is important is for those who may say she's a teacher, what about the others? A good student comes from an area that has a good environment. A good student comes from areas where people have jobs. A good student comes from areas. So, I mean, I you know, my daughter herself has have become from a doctor into an educator. And what I've said is that I've told her specifically that while sometimes, because, well, I explained to her that the most important profession, bar none, is teaching. And if you are able to teach, and if you are able to acquire that skill, it is a skill that can be transposed anywhere, whether that be serving in your local school board, whether that be serving in your state legislature, or whether that be serving as your congressperson, senator, whatever. So I think you're, as we will say in Spanish, sumamente cualificada. You are very much so qualified to be the representative from 127. And the fact that you transition from teaching into the statement that you just made on flooding and all the different issues that affect this area tells me that you're also learned in your district. So in that light, give me a closing statement that you'd like others to know about this particular election.
5: This election is the election for us as Americans. One of the issues that is really bipartisan is public education. Republicans and Democrats in the state of Texas in District 127 overwhelmingly support public education. And in order for our schools to survive, I'm a surrogate for Gina Hinojosa because she's also running on a public education platform. We cannot survive another 4 years of Greg Abbott. We cannot survive another year of Charles Cunningham or any of those other Republicans that are not supporting Texans. So, what I want to leave you all with is to vote blue up and down the ballot because our schools, we don't have another election.
4: Michelle Williams, Democratic candidate for Texas House District 127. It's been a pleasure speaking to you. Thank you so kindly for having been on Politics Done Right.
5: Thank you for having me.
6: All right, folks, I hope you enjoyed that. And this is something that, we should promote actively, teachers getting involved in our body politic. You know why? Because they are the front lines. They are the front lines. Anyway, folks, how's everybody doing? Welcome aboard, Lisa Blair, Atlanta, Georgia. We've got Lita Bearcat, Austin, Texas, of course, in the house. We've got Grace, Catherine Hill. Welcome back. Been seeing you in a while. Cheryl Elkins, la, what do I call Cheryl? La activista de activistas, Cheryl Elkins is. We also have John A. I Will Resist. Love that one. EG of Ocala, Florida. Thank you for being here. She says, here in Florida, the extreme right removed books from both schools and universities. Sad, sad, sad. Darlene says, this is so sad. Thank you for informing us of this great education of our history. We've also have in the house Mary J, Jean Elba, Richard Smith. Thank you for being here, Freddie, and more. I tell you what. Yesterday, every Monday I'm on the panel on the program We Decide on WBAI in New York, and we had an interesting panel yesterday. And what I'm going to do right now is I'm going to play that, and then we can continue the program. People want to call in after that, please feel free to do so. So let's go ahead and get that started. Ahora mismito.
7: President Trump vowed to strike energy plants, bridges, water treatment facilities, and other civilian infrastructure this week. U.S. Central Command reports that three U.S. soldiers were killed in the past 4 days. Now, back at home, the president delivered a primetime address on several of the major networks on Thursday, in which he once again blamed the Chinese government for interfering in the 2020 election. Republican lawmakers were largely silent following the address, with Texas Senator John Corwin saying on Friday at the Aspen Security Forum, "We have 190 days until the midterm elections, and I don't understand talking about what happened 6 years ago in light of these upcoming elections," as reported by the New York Times. I suspended traffic stops and then started them up again following the death of Johann Sebastian Durohan Guerrero of Bedford, Maine, the second man killed in 6 days by an ICE traffic stop. All of this comes in a week in which vast swaths of the U.S. were clouded in smoke from Canadian wildfires. So here to help break down another towering stack of consequential stories is Laura Jadid, a writer at firewalledmedia.com and an Army veteran of two tours of the war in Afghanistan, Dave Leventhal, a Washington, D.C. correspondent and senior editor at Notice, and Egberto Willis, host of KPFT's Politics Done Right. Hello and welcome to everyone.
6: Morning, Jenna.
8: Hello. Good morning, Jenna.
7: Egberto, Israeli strikes appear to be calming down, but the U.S.'s partner has been MIA, for lack of a better description, in the latest developments in the Iran war. What do you think is going on?
6: They are just waiting in the wings. That's all. I mean, remember, there are two things that we have to remember. One, munitions are down. It is really, really, their munitions are down. So they can't be willy-nilly all over the place. So that is one issue. The other issue is that as long as Donald Trump is willing to do some of the bombing, they will sit by. But I think it is essential for us to understand something because, you know, I sit down here, a naturalized American citizen, a person who looked at America and said, the most intelligent, smartest country in the world, and realize that this country is allowing an imbecile to do what he's doing around the world. And then I ask the question, why? You know, you ask about why isn't Israel dropping bombs? Why are all of this is very well coordinated. There are people, Jenna, making money. The status quo makes a lot of money. So while those of us who have a mind sit down and wonder how things can occur the way they're occurring, you have to realize that all the folks that aren't talking right now are making a lot of money. So all the killing, all of that, we see what they see is a dollar.
7: Egberto, why do you think it's so difficult for President Trump to let go of his 2020 election loss? Like, why is that such a flashpoint for him?
6: When you hear me call, and I use it often now, when I call the president an imbecile, I am not kidding. I mean, he really is, and he cannot let go. You know, it's like a child that cannot let go of something. But that is one issue alone. But if you'd allow me to, there's something that I think Laura said that is so very important as far as what Donald Trump has planned and also what they point out about the silence, the lead balloon that has fallen. There is a congruence there. The lead balloon from the Republicans is that they don't know how to react. And why is that the case? Let's look at the executive. The executive has fired all the generals that matter in the Army. The executive has fired all the folks in the Justice Department that mattered. But here is the magic. And the Congress has given the executive its own personal army. These guys are scared. How is the military going to react if they get an illegal order? We already know how ICE is going to react. ICE is indebted to Donald Trump, and they will act on behalf of Donald Trump. You see, America hasn't seen what we've seen in Panama and Colombia and Venezuela and all these places. We think it can't happen here. But Donald Trump has laid the foundation to let what happens in all of us, all of those of us from third world countries,
8: He has laid the foundation to do exactly that in the United States. And unless we speak up and let them know that we understand what's going on, we understand why the Republicans are fearful. America has never seen this before. This is something we've lived in south of the border, and we are seeing it happen. And for most of us, we're looking at everybody talking in civilities, and it makes no sense from my point of view. This is, as Sister Laura is not alarmist. She is absolutely right.
9: And Jenna, I'd just like to jump in.
7: Absolutely.
9: I'd be remiss if I didn't say that my colleagues at Notice up on Capitol Hill, they contacted dozens and dozens of Republicans after Donald Trump's speech, members of the House, members of the Senate, and put the question to them, what do you think of the speech? What are you going to do about it? It was radio silence. Absolutely nobody in a position of power in Congress on the Republican side wanted to talk about this. So I think that's a very strong indication of where their minds are at right now.
7: All right. Well, Egberto, was there anything that struck you about these two recent ICE killings, including the one that took place in your hometown of Texas, of Houston, Texas?
8: No, not at all. And the good thing about it is, here in Houston, we're taking it more seriously than it being national. I went to the city council where we had over 100 speakers come and line drive our dino mayor. Remember, Houston is a very democratic city run by a mayor that is purports to be a Democrat, but is working along ICE. We have a police department that is working alongside ICE, that whenever they stop somebody that looks dubious, they allow ICE to come and pick them up. It is just amazing the collusion that we have between some local Democrats as well as the governor and Donald Trump in what they're doing to our Latino and foreign communities. As far as what's going to happen going forward, I think, first of all, I think they've woken up a sleeping dog. But again, that notwithstanding, we have to be very careful based on what they're likely to do if they think they can catch us sleeping and bring in the forces towards
7: okay.
8: us.
7: Okay. All right. And just really quickly, because we are running out of time, when you say a sleeping dog, you're referring to what?
8: I'm referring to Latinos and progressives. The progressives have woken up, okay? Latinos are really starting to wake up. We need a little bit more forcefulness from them to let the folks know that we understand what's going on. What Laura talked about, what Trump has planned, etc. Yeah, we are waking up to that, and we have to let them know that we're woken up to that to prevent them from actually acting.
7: Your take on the Canadian wildfire smoke that blanketed the U.S. Michael Flanagan, no relation, who is an expert on fire management at Thompson Rivers University in British Columbia, told The Times that the areas burned by forest fires have nearly quadrupled in Canada, since the 1970s. So from your perspective, do you think any of this changes the awareness or even people's willingness to believe in climate change here in the U.S.?
8: Carney is building a pipeline. Imagine that. He's building a pipeline to British Columbia, even with what's occurring right now and what we know about climate change. So capitalism raised its big head again.
7: Okay. All right. Well, I'm afraid we are going to have to leave it there, but I'd like to thank our political panel.
6: All right, folks. I hope you enjoyed that. Anyway, the lines are open. 713-526-5738. 713-526-5738. I have a Cuba story as well, but I'd like to take some calls on these issues before I jump into Cuba. Otherwise, I will jump into Cuba. Let's see. We have John Cotter. Welcome, John. How you doing, my dear brother? He says, that is a great way to describe it. You have seen it before. American leaders are handing our country over to the fascists. You know, it's a slow... You know that boil the frog thing, right? First of all, we think, you know, we grew up hearing we are exceptional. And then we grew up thinking that what those third world folks do can't happen to us. I mean, you know, what has happened in China can't happen to us. What has happened all over the place can't happen to us. Democracy is difficult. very difficult. And, you know, it is, you always have those that would take advantage of people, take advantage of people. But anyway, let's go to our beautiful Betty. And by the way, folks, the number is 713-526-5738. Give me a call. Come on in, Betty. How you doing, beautiful?
10: I'm okay. I had an experience yesterday. It's kind of long-winded. Can I do it?
6: Yes.
10: AT&T called and left a message. They were going to make an adjustment on my bill, and I called, to be on my next bill. They said if I didn't call, it would be on my next bill. So I called and got to talk to a person. He said AT&T needs $1,200 right now for some kind of five-year plan. He didn't speak English good and needed me. And he kept calling me ma'am. And I said, I pay my bills by check. I said, I don't go to places except, Walmart and Brooks or whatever. He said, okay, go to Walmart and get three Apple gift cards. Put $500 on two cards and one card, $200. And he said, do you know what an Apple looks like? I said, a Macintosh. He didn't say anything for a while. And I said, it'll take me a couple of hours to get ready and go and get there. And he said, well, why is that? And I said, and he said, I'll put you on mute. He said, whenever you get in Walmart's parking lot, let me know. And to make my, he threatened to make my phone dead two times. I did a Johnny Carson on him. I hung up. He called back and he said, why did you hang up in my face? I said, I did not hang up in your face. My battery is acting up. I lied. I said, you are abusive and terrorizing me. I will not have that. But I wanted to go in and see what that, this is what the big corporate CEO and the corporates are doing now. It's Trump's tactics. It's just horrible. It's, what do you do? What are you going to do when they call you and tell you they want, thousands of dollars to keep you there? And just anybody, how can anybody just have that kind of money and what they want in a few minutes? Alberto?
6: Yeah, let me answer that. Let me just tell you this, Betty, don't leave. I wanted to hear your whole story and for everybody to hear your whole story. I hope you did not pay these people any money.
10: No, hell no. What I did is I wanted to go along with them and see where it was going. I thought, whoa, a couple of times. I said, let me go see what's going on here,
6: Well, let me just tell... Thank you very much.
10: The corporates, the CEOs, and Trump,
6: Let me just tell you one thing, Betty. That wasn't even AT&T that called you. That was a scammer, likely out of some foreign country, okay? And maybe even here in the United States. But I want everybody that's listening to what Betty just said to never, ever, if somebody sends you to go to a Walmart, it's a standard scam. It's a scam. Once they tell you to do that, do exactly what Betty did. Hang the phone up and simply ignore it. You do not ever go get credit cards or shopping cards or anything for anything off of a call. Another scam that goes out, they try to get your Medicare number so they can bill on your Medicare. They try to get your Social Security number. They call you and ask you, and they make you believe they're the government. They make you believe they're a company that you're using. They make you believe all these things. For all of you that are listening to my voice right now, and they do this a lot, Betty, with a lot of older folks mostly because, a lot of older folks think, oh, I need to make sure and keep all my things right. Everybody that's listening to my voice, please, whenever you get a call asking for any one of your numbers, Social Security number, Medicare number, driver's license number or anything, hang up, disregard it, and you make a call directly to the company or whatever. Likewise, if you get an email that says, click on this link because it's coming from your bank or it's coming from your what, do not click on any links in emails. Zero. I don't care how smart you think you are. Do not click on these links. Go directly to the websites or go direct or make the phone call yourself. We got to remember there are a lot of evil folks out there doing. Go ahead.
10: You're saying, it wasn't AT&T?
6: It was not. It was not.
10: It was AT&T that left a message for me to call them back?
6: No, that was not AT&T. It was a scammer. Okay? That is somebody impersonating AT&T that wants to get and take your money.
10: They did the same thing to her. They got her money.
6: Right. So what I'm saying, yeah. Betty, and you make sure you be the ambassador teaching the folks in your sphere. Do not make those calls. Do not take those calls. Do not get credit cards or what you call those cards. For that they're asking you to gift cards. Do not get any of those things. Ever. Anybody listening to my voice, the scammers are out. Remember that. Thank you very much for your call, Betty. Okay?
10: Okay. Love
6: you. You have a wonderful day. Love you, girl. Let's go to Gil, line number 3.
11: Hi, sir. How are you? I have a... if I could digress here, I didn't catch the beginning of your program. Can you enlighten me on... What is all this talk about? We have to be in fear of potential Sharia law infiltrating our local laws and our constitutional laws. What the hell is going on with that?
6: It's just a scare tactic. I mean, it's just a scare tactic. Somehow, if you are a Muslim in this country running for any position, they want to scare you into immediately disregarding that person as because they're going to bring Sharia law. I mean, many a times, first of all, they forget we're a democracy. Nobody can bring Sharia law or any kind of law into this country. Nobody can bring Christianity, Buddhism, or anything into this country against our will. And it's a scare tactic. Sometimes it works. But the thing about it is the more we talk about it, the more we expose it, the least effect it will have on all of us. Anything? Let me just say one other thing. Okay. It turns out that one of our leading county officials that are running is a Muslim. She's likely to win. I interviewed her a few weeks ago. Her name is Miss Plummer, and she is a very effective doctor. I know her dad and the works, right? And they have started putting out a scare tactic on Miss Plummer, and it simply won't work. But thank you very much for your call, Gil. Anything else real quickly?
11: No, that's it. Thank you, sir.
6: Thank you, brother. You have a great day. Let's go to Joe, line number 2.
12: Hey, good morning, Egberto. So that was a good interview, good panel discussion. I wanted to comment on the last point that was raised about the wildfires in Canada.
6: Yes, sir.
12: Obviously, it's painfully obvious that the cause is climate change. And so what does Trump do? He blames Canada to regain control of the narrative. You know, in this way, the population remains hoodwinked by the status quo, that is capitalism. So, Egberto, you're right. It circles back to capitalism and keeping everyone with their blinders on as to what's really going on. This way, everyone just keeps trudging along and, you know, embracing capitalism, like you said.
6: Thank you for that, Joe. I mean, we have a lot of work to do, but you know what? The thing about it is we're willing to do the work. And again, a lot of times, you know, I want to make a confession to you, Joe. You don't know how hard, well, you do know, but it's hard to come out vociferously and call out capitalism for what it is, right? Because you're going against the flow, and there are most of us have been indoctrinated into believing it has something to do with democracy, freedom, etc., which is completely the opposite. Capitalism is an autocratic system, absolute autocratic system, because whereas a democracy and your government has the people as the people who make the decisions, the corporate state, the corporation, has its own hierarchy where the people itself are not the ones making the decision. Some would say, well, they make the decisions with what they buy. That's partially true, because they can only buy that which is produced. And that which is produced can actually be coerced into coalitions that saying, we won't produce electric cars in your country, in the country, because again, we know what it's going to do to the, let's say, the fossil burning engines. So we collude not to give you that product. And then we get a complicit government that we pay for to prevent the importation of that product. So, I mean, we got to be careful with the wordology and what people are using. But anyway, anything else we need to talk about, my brother Joe, before I get to Jimmy?
12: Well, yeah, just real quick, Egberto. Yeah, indoctrination, I would say, ignorance and misperception, it's really all part of this corporate media landscape that keeps everyone asleep and keeps everyone, manufactures consent and compliance among the population so that we all continue to embrace all of these misperceptions and work against our own interests.
6: You're absolutely right. Thank you, my brother. You have a great day, Joe.
12: You too.
6: All right, let's go, brother Jimmy. Come on in, Jimmy. How you doing, sir?
13: Happy Tuesday, Egberto. I've got three quick topics. First of all, Trump put a 25% tariff on a lot of goods coming in from Canada. He has no right to do that. Taxation is the responsibility of Congress, and he's already been told that, so I don't know what in the world he thinks he's doing there with more tariffs on Canada. Secondly, a couple of days ago, he had some type of a conference, and ABC and NBC and CBS did not carry it. Do you remember what that was about? I'm trying to figure out why they didn't carry it and what the issue was there.
6: Oh, they didn't carry it because they know.

0: two, again, CNN and MSNBC, we can no longer, I don't know that we ever could in the aggregate, but we can no longer just look at them as the absolute sources of our information. Anyway, what else you got for me, Jimmy?
1: We have a war going on now with Iran. That war needs to come to an end. It's ridiculous to be bombing that country and killing people, and they're killing some of our soldiers too. So that war needs to come to an end now.
0: I
1: We need
0: agree
1: to
0: with
1: let
0: you.
1: members of Congress to order that war to stop.
0: I agree with you, Jimmy. And let me tell you, what's most hurtful is that so far the war has cost us over $100 billion. I think we only needed like 30 billion or so to cover the Medicaid ex or rather the Medicare subsidy, not Medicare, the Obamacare subsidies. That would have allowed this 4 or so million Americans who've lost their insurance to get coverage. We could find the money to kill, but we couldn't find the money to heal. I mean, thank you for bringing that up and giving me the opportunity to say that. But anything else, Jimmy?
1: Well, Trump is a would-be dictator. We need to try to rein him in and get him back on the right track. He's way off there trying to be a dictator.
0: You got it, brother. You got it. Anyway, look, it's a pleasure as usual talking to you, Jimmy. And as I was talking about electric cars when we're talking about capitalism and how they coerce the market, I couldn't help but dream about that beautiful e-car that you the electric car that you just got. I love that. All right.
1: Yeah, I love it too. I love the fact that I'm not polluting the air with gasoline fumes, and
0: By the way,
1: electric cars are the way to go.
0: Jimmy, did you install the high speed charger in your home as well, or are you using a regular AC?
1: Yeah, I had one installed in my garage, yeah, so I can charge it up out there in my garage.
0: Okay, great. Well, that good for you. I love it. It's a beautiful car. Let me just say that it's a beautiful car. Anyway, take care, Jimmy. We'll talk tomorrow. Let's go to Bruce. Come on in, Bruce.
2: Good morning, Alberto.
0: Good morning, sir.
2: I want to reiterate what you said. I was caretaking for my mother for 9 years till she passed away, and they constantly were trying to get her, the Publishers Clearing House, you name it. A couple of days ago, my sister doesn't drive anymore. She's starting to get dementia. She asked me, "Take me to Walmart. Take me to Walmart." I said, "Why?" Walmart fraud department contacted me. They're trying to run stuff up on my account. I said, "You didn't give me an account number, did you?" She goes, "No." I said, "No, I'll just drive you to the bank, and the bank can look at your account and show there's nothing charged on there." We did that and reassured her, and they said, "Yeah, it's a scam, blah, blah, blah." I have one thing for Jimmy. Whenever I do the same thing to pizzas, chop up veggies and put it on top of frozen pizza, but I drizzle a little olive oil on the onion and garlic and peppers, and I put it in the freezer and let it get to the same temperature as the pizza so it cooks at the same rate. Anyway, I'm done.
0: Thank you very much, Bruce. My husband has an Ioniq 6 from Hyundai. I gotta look into that. I want an electric car so badly, right? But they're kind of high. What can I say? They're kind of high. Anyway, let's see what else we got here. Lynette says, "Hi there, EG. Yes, we have help, but that's a private conversation." Anyway, let's see what else we've got here. Okay, let's get into Cuba because this is serious stuff. McCarthyite Rubio report ripped as an attempt to justify Trump invasion of Cuba. It's not enough that we have failed in Iran and that we are blowing our budget in Iran, enriching the defense industrial complex. It's not enough. While some Republicans in Congress cheered the U.S. Department of State's Monday report titled "Cuba, the Capital of 21st Century Communism," American and Cuban critics blasted it as part of both President Donald Trump's push to invade the island and his authoritarian crackdown on domestic dissent. For decades, the Cuban regime has waged a sustained campaign of subversion against the United States, the report begins, that has infiltrated the highest reaches of our government, recruited and cultivated generations of

0: American activists backed an unprecedented wave of left-wing terrorism on American soil and carried out one of the most durable and damaging foreign intelligence penetrations in American history. Do you see the crap that these guys want us to believe so that we would spend money invading a small country, Cuba, so that it will return to being the playground of the rich, the famous, and the racist? That's how you do it. Tell us how dangerous Cuba is. A country of 10 million folks, they're dangerous. They're terrorizing Americans. They're creating all these lefties in America. I mean, there's one paragraph in there that got to me. It says, if I try to highlight it, it said, the report attempts to paint the tiny island as a threat, but says nothing about the U.S. blockade that starves and punishes 10 million people, Code Pink says. This latest attempt by the State Department is just one of many politically motivated witch hunts designed to silence anti-war voices who dare to challenge U.S. militarism. It's about justifying even more aggression against Cuba while turning advocates for peace into suspects. We've seen this playbook before. It's McCarthyism, plain and simple. Code Pink is currently under investigation by the Treasury Department simply for bringing medical supplies to serve children's hospitals in Cuba. We live in a world where, sadly, the people delivering medicine, not those who are enforcing the policies that deprive Cubans of medicine, food, and fuel and electricity, are under investigation. What a country, but are we exceptional? The organization also nodded to the dozen of United Nations General Assembly votes against the decades of American sanctions, saying that we stand proudly with the global majority, including 187 UN member nations who oppose the inhumane U.S. blockade of Cuba. I think the U.S. blockade of Cuba is a form of genocide. I do. We will not be intimidated for delivering humanitarian aid and advocating for diplomacy over war. End the blockade, end the sanctions, end the economic warfare, end the threats of militarism. You know, madre mia. Although not mentioned in the administration news document, Defending Rights and Dissent joined the organization's publicly lambasting it, with Policy Director Chip Gibbons saying that the group objects to the State Department's McCarthyite report on Cuba, which makes unfounded claims seeking to tar domestic movements for social change as agents. Do you know that Marco Rubio recently, or it was Miller, I don't remember if it was Stephen Miller or Marco Rubio, said that those opposed, that we should charge, I mean, in effect, virtually charge those people that are anti-American, and including those are people that are anti-capitalist. Anti-capitalist, man. So I guess in their world, I am subject to arrest because I don't think there's a larger or a biggest anti-capitalist than yours truly, because I know what it does to people. Cuba, we got to beware, folks. Cuba is right across the board. Let's take line one real quick. Don't worry about putting the name up, Jack. Just throw it on the air. Line one coming from 409. You got about 30 seconds. Come on in. Go ahead.
1: Is that me?
0: Yes.
1: Okay, so the Republicans love to cry, Sharia law's coming. No, Sharia law is not infiltrating our government. Our economic system we have is infiltrating our government, done by the Republicans. The Republicans are the ones who are the criminals on the way, not the people over in Cuba or Venezuela or China.
0: Thank you very much, Jack. I mean, Johnny, let's go to Jack. Jack, let's close this baby down.
2: Well, you know, you've heard me say it before. We have to stop paying the capitalists that are enslaving us.
0: Go on your deal.
2: They steal the money to heal and then use it to kill.
0: I like that one. Anyway, folks, the rest of the program, politicsonright.com/newsletter, politicsonright.com/newsletter. 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Love you all. My name is Egberto Willis. This is Politics Done Right. And you guys know, you know how I end this baby. I am what? Out.
3: Welcome to Politics Done Right. I am your host, Egberto Willis. 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That is at Egberto Willis. Let us engage. It is Politics Done Right. 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

0: Hello and welcome to Background Briefing, available 24/7 at backgroundbriefing.org. I'm Ian Masters and today we'll examine a number of stories and issues in the news. We'll begin with news that our embarrassingly unqualified, hapless, role-playing FBI Director Kash Patel will be going to Moscow in October, just ahead of the elections, as a guest of Putin's FSB, the murderous successor to the KGB. Joining us to discuss how Trump is destroying the FBI with his village idiot in charge as a favor to Putin is former FBI Special Agent Jonathan Boomer, a 15-year veteran of the FBI who worked against organized crime and foreign intelligence services targeting American interests. He supported highly sensitive investigations involving counterintelligence, organized crime, counterterrorism, and public corruption, and is now a private investigator at UAC Private Investigations at uacpi.com. And he has a Substack, Truth's Last Stand. Then we'll look further into Russia's penetration of U.S. industry, science, and high-tech innovation as Trump's buddies Putin and Xi provide Iran with targeting information to strike our military and intelligence assets in the Gulf, killing U.S. service members. Joining us is Scott Horton, a former lecturer at Columbia Law School and a contributing editor at Harper's in Legal Affairs and National Security. He serves on the American branch of the International Law Association and has represented a variety of journalists and whistleblowers. He has a new Substack, The Horton Kaiser Report, with former New York Times and Wall Street Journal reporter Charles Kaiser. Then finally, we'll speak with Eli Clifton, a senior advisor at the Quincy Institute and investigative journalist at large at Responsible Statecraft, who holds a master's degree from the London School of Economics. He is the author of the forthcoming book, Israel's Lobby, America in the Grip of a Foreign Power, and we will discuss his article at Responsible Statecraft, Pro-Israel GOP Donors Fueling Representative Stevens's Democratic Primary in Michigan, and Van Jones's critique of DSA candidates he likens to the Democratic Party equivalent of the Tea Party, who took over the GOP and turned it into the MAGA crack-up it is today. And joining us now is former FBI Special Agent Jonathan Boomer, a 15-year veteran of the FBI who worked against organized crime and foreign intelligence services targeting American interests. He supported highly sensitive investigations involving counterintelligence, organized crime, counterterrorism, and public corruption, and is now a private investigator at UAC Private Investigations at uacpi.com. Welcome to Background Briefing, Jonathan Boomer.
1: Thank you, Ian.
0: Well, thanks for joining us, Jonathan. And what do you make of the announcement today that FBI Director Kash Patel is going to visit Moscow in October as a guest of the FSB, the Russian Intelligence Service, successor to the KGB?
1: Well, my jaw dropped. I mean, in counterintelligence, you have to consider first and foremost, what does it look like? And the FBI has been very concerned with that. And in recent years, they've started to care more about what things look like than actually finding the truth, and have started to resemble more the KGB than the traditional FBI in terms of, you know, acting as an enforcement arm of an authoritarian regime. So this is playing right into the hands of Putin by going there just weeks before a midterm election and giving access to the very organization that has a longstanding history of trying to influence U.S. elections. I think it's ill-advised, and I think the trip should be canceled immediately.
0: But at this moment in the Gulf, in the Persian Gulf, where there's a war going on between the United States and Iran, both Russia and China are providing targeting information to the Iranians, who are really hitting a very valuable U.S. assets at bases in Saudi Arabia and in Bahrain and in Kuwait and in Jordan with great accuracy, killing American servicemen. So doesn't Patel know that?
1: Well, you got to wonder what he knows. I mean, it's a standard protocol to put the village idiot in charge of an organization that one wants to dismantle and destroy and discredit. The FBI has been seen as the Russian intelligence service's chief rival. And so it's like Christmas, you know, to finally get the FBI director to come just weeks before an election and get access like that. Now, look who's benefiting. What we have to do is we have to look at like who's benefiting from, for example, having restricted movement through the Strait of Hormuz. So the oil prices are going to skyrocket. Okay, Russia looks like a beneficiary there. And war, as we know, is a lucrative business.
0: Well, I've looked into Patel's background when he worked for Devin Nunes, who was chair of the House Intelligence Committee during Trump's first term, and that's how he got noticed. And my sources in FBI counterintelligence say that Patel was behind the leaking of the location in a safe house of an incredibly valuable Russian spy. Who the CIA had recruited. And this guy, Oleg Smolenkov, was the chief aide to the deputy foreign minister in the Kremlin. He was in and out of Putin's office, putting stuff on and off Putin's desk. So he was an incredibly valuable asset. And then when Trump got elected, he called up the CIA and said, "You got to get me out of town because once Trump gets the briefings, he's likely to drop a dime on me and tell the Russians about me, and I've got to get out of town." So they arranged for him to take a vacation in Macedonia with his family, and they exfiltrated him back to the United States, and he was in a safe house. And this was during the Mueller investigation, and somebody called up the CNN and other news organizations and gave the location of this safe house, and all the TV cameras showed up there, and they have to put this guy into and his family into witness protection. And that meant that he wasn't able to testify before Mueller, who Patel and the Republicans and Trump and all the apologists for Trump's ties to Putin always cite the Steele dossier, which was a complete red herring. The real information that Obama had and everybody had about Russian interference came from Smolenkov, directly from the Kremlin itself. So you can see what the game was there.
1: Right.
0: So have you heard anything to that effect? Because that's my understanding is that Patel was behind this massive gift to Putin to distract us all from the real truth
1: Yeah.
0: about how much the Russians were involved in the 2016 elections. And by the way, in this recent document dump of Trump's to justify his rigging the elections in November, they released a whole bunch of stuff about the Russian activities to discredit Biden with and Burisma, all of which support the fact that the Russians helped elect Trump.
1: Yeah, and so Patel has a long-standing history of trumpeting, no pun intended, talking points from the Kremlin, and he's repeatedly called the Russia influence investigation a hoax, and so that's not surprising. Yeah, so I would expect nothing less from him. We've seen a significant downsizing of Russian counterintelligence investigative efforts. And the FBI, instead of working legitimate counterintelligence investigations, have been turned into kind of a whipping boy or adjunct to ICE.
0: Right. Well, they've closed down most of the counterintelligence. They got rid of klepto capture, which was a way to go after the oligarchs who used as cutouts for Putin.
1: Right.
0: Putin has weaponized money in a very effective way. And of course, we know how vulnerable our political campaigns are to foreign money. So.
1: Yeah, I was specifically involved in those efforts to track down the some odd $20 billion plus that was embezzled and laundered through Eastern European countries and through the Donbass area. And yeah, and that was a noble effort to track down those funds and return them to the Ukrainian people. And so here we are seeing the same sort of thing, like with Viktor Yanukovych, where he ran back to his master after the people in Ukraine peacefully surrounded the buildings and said no more. And we're getting to the exact same situation here in the United States. But we need to be very careful here what message we're sending, especially just 2 weeks before a midterm election, where the Trump administration could likely is to lose a majority in Congress and possibly the Senate too. And if that happens, their agenda can be blocked. So I would expect Russia to continue their longstanding pattern of interference. And what message does it send? Regardless of what is talked about or whatever justification is made for Kash Patel to be going to Russia, where he will most likely meet with senior members of the FSB under their care, possibly Putin. What does it look like? It looks like we're giving them access right on the cusp of an election and right during war times when there's already allegations of there being leaks that are leading to the targeting of assets, like you mentioned. So what does it look like? And I think that's what we need to be asking here.
0: So, Jonathan Boomer, given that you worked in Silicon Valley against Russian penetration of Silicon Valley, and obviously the incredibly important role that Silicon Valley plays, both in the economy, where the world's richest people are Silicon Valley bros like Musk and Thiel, etc., and obviously the vice president, J.D. Vance, is a protege of Peter Thiel's, who single-handedly funded his election, Senate election in Ohio. So you were working on investigations of Peter Thiel and Elon Musk of the venture capital firm Rusano USA, which is a Russian front, the Russian oligarch Yuri Milner, the Russians, the sending in sex workers to bars in Menlo Park and other Silicon Valley place watering holes, and most of all, this woman known as Putin's Kiss because she was a member of Nashi. I think she might have been the leader of Nashi, actually, even the founder, which was the youth group, like the Hitler Youth that Putin had. She then ends up in the Silicon Valley. She's a protege of Jeffrey Epstein's, Masha Bykova.
1: Yeah,
0: So,
1: Masha Bykova, yes.
0: right. So tell me about these, particularly about her.
1: Well, yeah, so Russia also has a long-standing history of running these so-called honeypot operations where these women are sent after influential, could be wealthy businessmen, especially in the tech sector in recent years, and politicians. They find these entry points in Silicon Valley, the National Prayer Breakfast, for example, and they bump into them and they find ways to gain entry and influence in their lives. And they're lonely, oftentimes lonely old men in DC on political trips. But Masha Durkova, I can't speak to any investigations or any details of the investigations I was specifically involved in. But from what I understand and what's already involved, available and open source, is Masha Durkova was a protege of Jeffrey Epstein. And some of these documents have now been released, which I've seen on the open internet. And some of them drafted by me, with my name not redacted away. But she was essentially a protege of Jeffrey Epstein and looked up to him. And so she received assistance, from what I understand, in these open source documents that have been released. She received assistance from him. And, she shows up, formerly Putin's kiss, shows up in Silicon Valley, 30-something-year-old young woman. And within just a couple of years, she's flush with $100 million in cash and she gets notoriety. She pretends to no longer support Putin after she's already made, highly influential in that space. And then when some of these articles came out, she marries somebody in Switzerland and takes off. Okay, so she's where is she now? She goes by Masha Bucher now, and I received a threat letter from her attorney, just because I happened to mention or make commentary on that.
0: Right, that was on for British television. We're about to play an interview with you. You mentioned her, and she sued because the British libel laws still favor the guilty,
1: That's right. They
0: which
1: didn't
0: is
1: do an
0: what.
1: article. So they were going to do an article and they did not do it because her attorney sent a threat letter to them and to me. And all I did was simply recite what was already in the open media.
0: Right, and you're not going to get sued for this conversation, right?
1: You never know. That's what they do. I mean,
0: Right.
1: that's what they do. So, I mean, the media is more and more for sale. And it's becoming, there's been a large. And I did a series of Craig Unger in my Substack series that I'm doing. It's called Truth's Last Stand. It's named after my memoir that I wrote. That's still, after about a year now, has been hauled up, and I legally submitted it to FBI pre-publication review. They've been sitting on it, blocking it from publication. So I decided I'd go ahead and do a Substack and write about things that I've done since me becoming a political prisoner for one night, based on a faulty affidavit. So I've been doing. I'll be doing episode 10, and these are things that I've been. What I've done is I've done a series of interviews with individuals like Craig Unger and Frederick Whitehurst, the original FBI whistleblower who blew the whistle on manipulation of evidence in the FBI crime lab to get people with brown skin sent to prison, and I've also interviewed some of them covertly, current FBI employees, other employees, special agents in the State Department, and other whistleblowers. And this is what I was doing in the weeks before the stunt that Kash Patel pulled off just a couple of weeks after coming in, and the day that Dan Bongino was sworn in as deputy. A director for his short stint is they did that arrest of me in JFK Airport. So to try to soil my reputation. Well, they haven't let the book come out. So now I've got the Substack. So if anyone wants to hear a little bit more about my thoughts, they can read that as well.
0: So, Jonathan, tell us about the Substack, and I want the audience to go to.
1: So the Substack is named after Truth's Last Stand, which is a memoir that I submitted legally to the FBI pre-publication review office, which they are still blocking after about a year having it in their possession. And so, since they're not letting it out, and it's important for information to get out to the public, we're getting up to 3 months before a midterm election, I decided to do a series of releases that have nothing to do with my investigation, but everything to do with my interviews of subject matter experts, these global subject matter experts, these whistleblowers. FBI special agents, some of my interviews were done anonymously. And so what I've done, in the words of other people, they've told a very similar story that I was telling as a whistleblower who had tried to go through official channels. So you can go and see some of these interviews. I've recorded them, and there's snippets of those in Truth's Last Stand Substack. And then my next one, I'll reference this in there. And then my next big one I'm looking forward to is I'm going to meet with Hunter Biden. We're now in direct contact, and we're going to in the week of August 4th, I'm going to interview him.
0: So it's Truth Last Stand or Truths.
1: Truth's Last Stand.
0: So just in closing then, Jonathan, what's going to happen to stop Patel? I mean, Trump obviously put him in there to destroy the FBI, to do a favor for Putin, because the FBI
1: Right.
0: is involved with counterintelligence,
1: 100%.
0: and that's their job. CIA doesn't operate on American soil. So the Russians are getting fabulous value for money. That's obvious.
1: He's a
0: So,
1: village idiot put in control of the FBI to destroy it.
0: and the other village idiot, Bongino, he was even too stupid for them, and he had to leave.
1: That's
0: So,
1: right.
0: is there any way to stop him, to expose him? As I mentioned, he's a traitor, as far as I'm concerned.
1: And you can just look at what he's doing. I mean, he's exposed. It's unbelievable. And I mean, he thinks that, I mean, he's had many freakouts, these so-called freakouts that he has. One of the things where he thinks he's being fired or whatnot, and then he never gets fired because he's doing a great job of tearing down and demoralizing the FBI. But one of the things that really concerns me is this so-called payback squad. This group of people who were getting exorbitant amounts of money in excess of their already high federal salaries, and they were essentially protecting him personally, any of people, anybody critical, any dissonance of him or Trump, and targeting them. And I've been subject to recent targeted events, especially since I started my series Truth's Last Stand on Substack just about a month and a half ago. I saw significant increases in surveillance. I'm still under pretrial probation, supervised release. They've contacted my doctor to verify my prescriptions that I take, and it's just been highly intrusive.
0: Well, let's stay in touch, Jonathan, and I thank you very much for joining us here today.
1: Definitely.
0: And again, I've been speaking with former FBI Special Agent Jonathan Boomer, a 15-year veteran of the FBI who worked against organized crime and foreign intelligence services targeting American interest. He supported highly sensitive investigations involving counterintelligence, organized crime, counterterrorism, and public corruption, and is now a private investigator at UAC Private Investigations at uacpi.com. And he has a Substack, Truth's Last Stand. We're going to take a brief station break and back, looking further into Russia's penetration of U.S. industry, science, and high-tech innovation as Trump's buddies Putin and Xi provide Iran with targeting information to strike our military and intelligence assets in the Gulf, killing U.S. service members.

0: Welcome back. I'm Ian Masters, and this is Background Briefing, available 24/7 at backgroundbriefing.org. And joining us now, Scott Horton, a former lecturer at Columbia Law School and a contributing editor at Harper's in Legal Affairs and National Security. He serves on the American branch of the International Law Association and has represented a variety of journalists and whistleblowers. And he has a new Substack, The Horton Kaiser Report, with former New York Times and Wall Street Journal reporter Charles Kaiser. Welcome to Background Briefing, Scott Horton.
1: Great to be with you, Ian.
0: Well, thanks for joining us. And I just spoke with a former client of yours, FBI Special Agent, a former FBI Special Agent, Jonathan Boomer, about his work in Silicon Valley and his opinions about Kash Patel going to Moscow in October as a guest of the FSB, the successor agency to the KGB. And he was pretty upset about it. So how does it strike you?
1: Well, I would say, you know, on one level, these sorts of communications and outreaches have always occurred. They went on. They went on certainly a lot under Obama. I think, you know, the U.S. View of them is that they never really produced anything useful and that, you know, there were attempts to coordinate intelligence on terrorist activities in certain groups like ISIS. But the Russians seem to use all these overtures and meetings mostly for purposes of spying on U.S. spies rather than pursuing any joint operations. So I don't think it's likely to go very far. And of course, Kash Patel's background, he was the target of a Russian influence operation at one point. That operation was successful. The Russians probably used it in order to gain access to his computer accounts and so forth, because we know they were penetrated at one point, which is a big problem. So, you know, Kash Patel is a sort of odd choice to be doing this, but I'm sure the Russians are elated at this. In fact, just remember when his nomination was announced on Kremlin television, you know, Margarita Simonyan was out there saying she was convinced that he was our man who was going to be deconstructing the American intelligence community brick by brick. That was her view. And I guess that's exactly what he's done.
0: Well, that's what Jonathan says. He just has destroyed the FBI, and it's deliberate on Trump's part because Trump works for Putin and he's put in his village idiot.
1: Yeah, he's not a, you know, I mean, Kash, what can you say about him? You know, he was a bottom third of his law school class at a not top 50 law school in the United States, whose career got launched all through politics when he started aligning himself with Trump and some of Trump's sidekicks, including a California congressman at one point. So he's a political figure, not really a law enforcement professional. He really doesn't have the credentials for this sort of work.
0: Right. And you're talking about Devin Nunes, as his protege. Now, could Devin Nunes runs Truth Social, or runs it into the ground, I should say.
1: Exactly correct. Yes. That was really his connection, his break. He became a staffer for Devin Nunes and went on from there.
0: Right. So I asked Jonathan this same question. What can be done to stop this guy? I mean, he's a part of a kakistocracy, obviously. Trump puts Dracula in charge of the blood bank. In the case of Bobby Kennedy Jr., what a catastrophe he is. And then we've had these horrible people at DHS. Now we've got an even more horrible guy, but he's a lot more efficient than Kristi Noem. And then right across the board, they're just awful, including the DNI, you know, Brulte, who's a catastrophe. But now the guy that's replacing him is not much better. So this is what Trump wants to do. So is there anything in the short term? I mean, Hegseth is another one. He testified today. He's asking because he had to testify. We haven't even heard from this so-called Secretary of War for months in the midst of a war. You can't even get these guys to come up to the Senate to testify now, because the only reason he's testifying today before the Congress is because he needs more money for the war. So this is an appalling moment in American history where the legislative branch has abdicated all of its responsibility and the executive branch has a bunch of absolutely dangerous incompetents who are unaccountable.
1: Well, I mean, I certainly agree with all of that. I mean, if you look at Kash Patel and what he's done so far, we've had one. I mean, all of our FBI directors, from Herbert Hoover forward, have all been Republicans, of course, and we've had one who was forced out as a result of misconduct, and the misconduct in that case is exactly things that Kash Patel has done. I mean, it's expensing things. Availing himself of transportation and security arrangements, which were inappropriate. Kash Patel has done all that. And so this is even getting aside from the policy substance of things he's done. Just misbehavior and mismanagement of expense accounts is enough to remove him from office or to force his resignation. And it's rather interesting that hasn't happened yet. But I think, if we had real oversight being exercised in the House and the Senate, he would certainly be a ripe target, I think, someone who easily could be forced out of office.
0: So nothing's going to happen then until November, right? This ship of fools will continue to head for the rocks.
1: The only thing that I think would force him out in the current circumstances is if he were to offend Trump in some way, and then he could be forced out instantly. But I think, frankly, Trump to some extent is delighted to have all these scandals surrounding Kash Patel because they distract from scandals surrounding Donald Trump and his immediate family.
0: Right. Well, one of the things that, talking about scandals that Jonathan Boehmer brought up, part of his work in going after Russian penetration of Silicon Valley was going after Masha Dukhova, who's a protege of Epstein's. Remember her, Putin's Kiss?
1: Absolutely, yes.
0: I mean, there's another Epstein link
1: I
0: that.
1: think that's right. And I think there's been actually remarkably little reporting and discussion of this fact. But I mean, if you look at the Epstein files that came out and the figures immediately surrounding Epstein, the connections to foreign intelligence services are really striking and they're all over the place. And it's many different intelligence services, but certainly. Probably the Israeli and the Russian intelligence services are the ones that come to the surface most frequently. And Masha's a good example of that. And she's actually one of several women who figure in the Epstein files who have obvious connections with the Russian intelligence services.
0: Right, but the idea that Epstein was helping the Russians penetrate Silicon Valley, oh my God, that ought to raise a few alarms.
1: I think it did within the bureau. I mean, I don't know how deeply Jonathan got into that, but there were special operations set up by the FBI over a period of more than a decade, looking at Russian efforts to penetrate Silicon Valley and to exercise influence over a number of prominent figures in Silicon Valley. And of course, that included the Silicon Valley Bank was major focus.
0: You
1: Elon
0: mean
1: Musk was.
0: Rusano USA, the venture
1: Yes,
0: capital bank, right? Along with
1: exactly.
0: Putin's oligarch friend Yuri Milner as well. So,
1: Exactly. And
0: yeah.
1: Peter Thiel, we know was the target of an operation. David Sachs was, Elon Musk was. And in fact, these operations were to some extent, I think this was the conclusion that the FBI officers who were in charge of them reached, that they were being overseen to some extent by Vladimir Putin personally because they included outreaches and connections so that Elon Musk was introduced to Putin and Thiel was as well and Sachs was, all three of them were, all in connection with these operations. And this is just a little piece of a total. So it was an extremely big, important play into which the Russians pumped huge resources over many, many years. And it's paying off, I think.
0: Right, but is this why Kash Patel targeted Jonathan Boehmer and had him arrested at JFK Airport?
1: Well, I think generally, pretty much everybody in the bureau who was on the Russia side and was investigating Russian influence operations was targeted and removed. I mean, there's not much left of the Russia operations of the FBI. There's something there, but very little, Most of it was, it's really basically been hollowed out.
0: Right. And that includes the top FBI counterintelligence guy in New York who was penetrating the Russian and the FSB and organized crime, the Bratva as well, their whole operations in Brighton Beach.
1: That's correct. I mean, I think New York was a big, sort of a big focus of these operations, with lots and lots of personnel. Washington, D.C. as well. Miami, Florida was another major center. Los Angeles was. I mean, so I think the Russian intelligence operations on the West Coast really focused very heavily around Los Angeles and the Silicon Valley. Were enormous. Lots of resources put into them. Very successful, not much talked about.
0: Well, Scott, this is a country whose leaders are in the pocket of Putin, and he's put the village idiot in charge of our counterintelligence and our intelligence. I just don't understand why the press and the public are so resistant to the obvious. Do you have
1: Well,
0: any answers?
1: we'll have to wait and see what Kash Patel does when he's out in Moscow. It's interesting, but I'm sure he's going to be visiting a number of watering holes and sampling flights of vodka. I would guarantee that.
0: And taking these shots of vodka in front of the mirror behind which of there's a bunch of young Russian sex workers.
1: He will be lavishly entertained, and that's something we know from, British intelligence, for instance, and the Europeans say whenever he comes and visits, he demands that. And the Russians know exactly how to deal with that and to put it to best use in the interests of the Kremlin. So I'm sure he's going to have the time of his life there.
0: Well, Scott Horton, I thank you very much for joining us.
1: My pleasure.
0: And again, I'll be speaking with Scott Horton, who's a former lecturer at Columbia Law School and a contributing editor at Harper's in Legal Affairs and National Security. He serves on the American branch of the International Law Association and has represented a variety of journalists and whistleblowers. And he has a new Substack, The Horton Kaiser Report, with former New York Times and Wall Street Journal reporter Charles Kaiser. We're going to take a brief station break and back looking into Van Jones's critique of DSI candidates he likens to the Democratic Party equivalent of the Tea Party, who took over the GOP and turned it into the MAGA crack-up it is today.

0: my usual friend. Welcome back. I'm Ian Masters, and this is Background Briefing, available 24/7 at backgroundbriefing.org. And joining us now is Eli Clifton, a senior advisor at the Quince Institute and the investigative journalist at large at Responsible Statecraft. He holds a master's degree from the London School of Economics, and his work has appeared in a variety of outlets, including PBS Frontline, Tehran Bureau, The Intercept, Salon, Huffington Post, and others. He's the author of the forthcoming book, Israel's Lobby, America in the Grip of a Foreign Power, and he has an article at Responsible Statecraft, pro-Israel GOP donors fueling Representative Stevens' Democratic primary in Michigan. Welcome to Background Briefing, Eli Clifton.
1: Thank you for having me.
0: So it would seem to me that given what the Democratic challenger to the Congresswoman Stevens in the Michigan Senate race to replace the retiring senator, at this point, given the debate that they had, where Al-Sayed went after her on ties to AIPAC. At this point, her ties to AIPAC and the money that you've written about, Eli, that's flowing into her campaign, that would seem to me more of a liability than an asset.
1: Well, I think when you characterize it in that manner, it certainly comes off as a liability. But I think it's also important to note that, according to recent polling, she is struggling in the polls. This is probably what is necessary in order to keep her campaign afloat. And as we reflect back on her campaign, one certainly starts to wonder if this was the spending required to make her viable at all, certainly once that it came down to a two-person race. What we're seeing is enormous spending on Haley Stevens' behalf, on so-called outside spending or independent expenditures designed to boost her and to try to attack her opponent, Abdul El-Sayed. And a lot of that money, as I detail in this article, is actually coming from Republican mega donors. Indeed, the two largest individual donors to the super PAC that's been spending so generously in Michigan are Republican mega donors, two of the biggest. These are billionaires Paul Singer and Jan Kuhn, who have been big supporters of Donald Trump's two presidencies now, and more importantly, Republican candidates running for the House and Senate.
0: And Jan Kuhn is the founder of WhatsApp, right?
1: That's right. He was the co-founder of WhatsApp and sold it to Facebook.
0: And became a billionaire.
1: That's right.
0: So yesterday, both AOC and Bernie Sanders did a big rally for Abdul El-Sayed in Michigan, and Senator Elizabeth Warren endorsed him. So how much do you think, though, the damage has been done to the possibility of replacing Gary Peters in a must-win seat? I mean, the seat that was a must-win and looked like a shoe-in for the Democrats in Maine now is pretty shaky, even though the Republican incumbent, Susan Collins, is so beatable. It's unbelievable how beatable she is. But the race in Michigan doesn't look as solid as it should be. And how much fratricide has already happened to put that seat in jeopardy?
1: I think it's totally legitimate to say that having this big spending, very aggressive attacks on one another that's gone on in Michigan between now this two-person race in the Democratic primary could have negative consequences for either Stevens or El-Sayed when one of them secures their spot on the ballot in November. On the flip side of it, though, they have really soaked up a lot of the media attention in Michigan. Rogers, who they will be running against, has not received nearly as much attention. And I think that it's a little too early to say whether the negatives of having such a vicious and highly contested primary will help or hinder whoever wins it. I do think that there is at least some history of when you have these high profile primaries that some of that does carry over in terms of name recognition, in terms of all the earned media they've gotten. And I will say that from what I've seen, Abdul El-Sayed seems to be building a coalition of voters in Michigan that is pretty wide and broad. And that's something that, once again, could carry over into into the general election in November, should he be the nominee. If Stevens wins her primary, I could see also that, you know, I'm sure she would be expecting a similar level of spending from these pro-Israel groups from AIPAC, Super PAC, which has been supporting her. However, there's also been some questions thrown out there, purely speculative, about if she did win the primary, where exactly would the pro-Israel money go? Would it go toward her Republican opponent, or would it go towards her? And certainly some folks in Abdul El-Sayed's camp are raising the question of whether AIPAC and its Super PAC and the Republican donors who have been playing quite a significant role in that would actually like prefer her to win the primary, purely because they think that they can beat her more easily with the Republican in the fall. Again, that's all speculation. And I think the bottom line that we have to take from it is that it's really very hard to tell right now where things will stand as November rolls around. What's clear right now is that all the attention in Michigan, and for the most part, really around the country in watching primaries as they start to wrap up toward the end of the summer, is focusing heavily on this incredibly expensive Michigan primary.
0: And Eli, there's a third Senate seat that seemed like a shoe-in for the Democrats in New Hampshire. But now that Sununu, who's very popular and who's not a rabid MAGA Republican, but seems a little more reasonable, he's up against Pappas. And that seems like a seat that the Democrats had in their pocket, which may now be shaky. So my sense, though, is that let's assume for a moment that Congresswoman Stevens wins. Won't the Arab American voters and the young American voters that are, you know, followers of AIC and Bernie, they're not going to vote for her? And conversely, if Abdul El-Sayed wins, all of the sort of moderate Democrats and the independents won't vote for him. So is that a reasonable expectation?
1: Well, I think that you're starting to look at where those marginal splits in the vote would occur. Obviously, it wouldn't be 100% or 0%. And how that split occurs with any of those groups is going to determine largely the outcome of the election. I will say that, you know, hey, both Stevens and El-Sayed have a good name recognition in Michigan, have long histories there. I do think that, you know, the one factor that's really important to note is the foreign policy element here, particularly for Abdul El-Sayed, who's far more in line, not just with where Democrats are in terms of saying that we need to be having a much more balanced relationship with Israel, calling for, in many cases, for a cutoff or steep reductions in aid to Israel, and an end to the blank check, both financial as well as in the diplomatic and political cover that's afforded to Israel by the United States in international forums. And that's something that something like, you know, 80% of Democrats want to see. But you also see in growing numbers of Republicans sharing that sentiment as well. And that's something where I think El-Sayed has probably got his finger on the pulse of where sort of the populist sentiments are, again, not just in his party, but in the broader body politic of Michigan and of this country. And that's something that I think does give him an advantage of some sort. Whether that would be enough to carry him to a win in November is obviously far too early to tell. But I do think in terms of his strength in the primaries, as well as, again, the national media attention he's getting, I think that does play sort of a central factor in it.
0: Well, most certainly the vote last week in the House in support of Israel was pretty earth-shattering, and it must have really gotten AIPAC's attention. The vote lost 104 to 314, but roughly half of House Democrats voted against assistance to Israel, and that's unprecedented.
1: That's right, and that's the first we've seen, I believe, of what may be a signal that finally that growing public pressure from, not just progressives, but across the country is starting to finally transmit into something that could start to signal a shift in actual policy. Because thus far, while those public opinion polls I've referenced and certainly the debates and primaries are meaningful, all indicate that there has been a really significant change in public opinion over the past couple of years. Something that is very harder to explain is that public opinion shift has not correlated to a change in U.S. foreign policy. So we have this growing chasm, a massive delta between public opinion and policy. And that vote, I think, was the first signifier we've seen that now certainly Democratic members of Congress, and again, I think we should give some credit where credit is due to Republicans like Thomas Massie, are starting to say, actually, this is not just about opinion. This is now going to start emerging as tangible shifts in policy. And I think that's the reason that we saw AIPAC have that huge reaction to it, saying that they were going to stop fundraising for a number of House Democrats who had voted in support of cutting off aid to Israel.
0: Well, one of the Democratic hopefuls running for president, although he hasn't announced yet, is Rahm Emanuel. And I think you could fairly describe him as a centrist. So he would not be a favorite of DSA and Bernie and AOC. But he's been in Israel campaigning in a way for the presidency by going after Netanyahu and basically just telling Israel that you're on the wrong track and you got to get your act together.
1: Listen, I think Rahm Emanuel, I would be shocked if he becomes a viable candidate for the nomination. However, I think what he's trying to do is to have it both ways. And it's very interesting because he is certainly acknowledging that there is enormous dissatisfaction, particularly within the Democratic Party, with Israel's behavior and with certainly how the Trump administration and the Biden administration handled the relationship with Israel. But Emanuel is saying, still continuing to do this the same routine that we've seen from a number of politicians who do not want to cut off aid, who do not want to see a meaningful shift in U.S. foreign policy, which is to sort of shift that blame and to try to shift the anger that is certainly palpable in voters across this country, and getting them to focus on Netanyahu instead, and to say, you know, Netanyahu is the obstacle here, and Netanyahu's behavior is what is so objectionable. And, to be a good friend to Israel, we need to tell Israel and tell Netanyahu that you need to change the way that you are behaving. I think that while that has been effective over the years, and that has been a very popular position for particularly liberal Zionist groups who have been uncomfortable with Israel's rightward shift, I would theorize that we have probably reached a breaking point of some sort where, when you look at public opinion in the United States, we are no longer talking about just dissatisfaction with Israel's government or an anger and frustration that is contextualized within Israel's political system. Instead, once again, the focus has dramatically shifted onto American politicians and how they have to date largely refused to impose any accountability on

0: mass is not progressive, no police, no prisons, no borders is not regressive. These ideas are regressive. And some defend the far left by claiming they only want Nordic-style social democracy. If that were true, I might applaud them. I want those policies too, but what does universal healthcare have to do with Hamas, with abolishing all law enforcement, with erasing all borders, with treating every wealthy person as a villain? Ideas matter, and these ideas are terrible. So he's more or less laying down the gauntlet there, isn't he?
1: Well, I think Van Jones is reflecting in the statement that he has found himself in an absolutely impossible political position. He has largely associated himself with, yes, the progressive side of the Democratic Party on a host of issues. However, at some point, and I'm not sure when that was, he also became extremely pro-Israel and supportive of, again, this foreign country 6,000 miles away. And the idea that that wouldn't eventually run into tension with his positioning as a progressive within the Democratic Party seems impossible, and I think it's reached that point. What's interesting is that in his criticisms of the DSA and in his criticisms of what he wants to characterize as the far left, but once again, these are actually positions that are not so radical or just far left leaning within the Democratic Party. These are now cutting across the entire Democratic Party, and indeed a significant portion of Republicans as well, who are tired of watching U.S. money and weapons being used to engage in wars in Gaza and in Lebanon and in Iran, because they don't see how this serves U.S. interests in any meaningful manner. And Van Jones this is sort of the level you have to stoop to if you're going to try to continue to keep a one foot in a so-called progressive camp and another in this pro-Israel camp, because the overlap between those constituents and those political positions is razor thin, and I would argue it may just consist of somebody like Van Jones. Because, you know, let's look at his records. You know, he went on Real Time with Bill Maher and hit the punchline of one of the jokes he told about social media, foreign influence in social media, was dead Gaza babies, dead Gaza babies, dead Gaza babies on TikTok, and how that's somehow polluting the minds of the youth and turning them against Israel. So he's well off in sort of a bit of a conspiracy theory, and I would argue, you know, really kind of lost the plot in terms of, you know, what sort of language and what sort of arguments are going to be persuasive with the people that he claims to be representing and speaking to as sort of a thought leader in that space. I think he's increasingly alone, and I think the frustration he expressed in that statement is probably quite genuine. I think it's probably deeply frustrating to try to occupy a space which is very, very small, and which is frankly a highly contradictory, because the vast majority of so-called progressives in this country, as Van Jones would refer to them, are at this point finding it incompatible with their progressive liberal values to be supporting Israel's behavior over the past few years, as well as the continuing flow of American resources to support Israel and engaging in those behaviors. That's something that Van Jones has largely refused to engage with. Instead, he engages in smears, claiming that those people who are critical of Israel, those people who are concerned, indeed, about civilian deaths in Gaza, are somehow Hamas supporters. You know, he's welcome to hold those views, and I think that probably works for him to try to square that circle of the inconsistencies. But I can tell you that I don't think that there's any evidence that Van Jones continues to be representative of American progressives, of the American left, or be welcomed very much in those circles. That's what's pretty clear to me. And I think he's going to continue to find himself welcome on places like Real Time with Bill Maher, which is where he made the dead Gaza babies joke, because that was a friendly audience for him. Bill Maher thought that was very funny, and perhaps on some cable news channels. But I think his relevance as a progressive icon is probably ended a while ago.
0: Well, just in closing, but he's mostly arguing about candidates, not so much about Israel. He's arguing that that some of the people, he accused Mamdani of stabbing a good candidate in the back in order to support Chevalier, who has a lot of the, you know, she wants no borders, no prisons, and all, and ran with this ridiculous story that Joe Biden raped a woman in the corridors of the Congress or some stupid thing. So he's basically arguing that there's a possibility that the Democrats will crack up over this split between the left and the far left, because in the way that the Republican parties –

0: the Tea Party invaded the Republican Party and it turned it into this MAGA nightmare that we have today. That's his argument.
1: Yeah, I mean, I think that's actually a legitimate argument and an important discussion to have, especially as we engage in what's one of the most contentious primary seasons, certainly within the Democratic Party in recent history. And obviously, there will be some overreaches and some mistakes made in that process. But my overarching point, though, is that Van Jones' ability to speak to Democrats, to speak to progressives, to sound the alarm, as it were, on what may be legitimate electoral concerns is severely hampered by the fact that he continues to want to contextualize that split by attacking Democrats and progressives who have been critical of Israel, saying that they are somehow Hamas supporters, and that it would appear that this is quite a central issue animating his criticism and his engagement with the internal party politics of the Democratic Party at this point. Now, that wasn't always the case with him. I don't know what happened. But the point is that he is on the wrong side of what happens to be one of the most unifying issues now within the Democratic Party. And that sets him inherently on the outside.
0: Well, Eli Clifton, I thank you very much for joining us here today.
1: Thank you so much.
0: And again, I've been speaking with Eli Clifton, who's a senior advisor at the Quincy Institute and an investigative journalist at large at Responsible Statecraft. And he holds a master's degree from the London School of Economics and is the author of the forthcoming book, Israel's Lobby, America in the Grip of a Foreign Power. And he has an article at Responsible Statecraft, pro-Israel GOP donors fueling Representative Stevens' Democratic primary in Michigan. And this has been Background Briefing. I'm Ian Masters, and I'd like to thank producers Graham Fitzgibbon and Asher Price. And if you've missed any of today's program and would like to explore our vast archives, you can visit us at backgroundbriefing.org, where we'll include extended interviews searchable by topic and have made it easy for you to sign up for the daily email updates that provide links to resources, articles, and books discussed on the program. 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Bye for now.

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1: Hey, welcome to our program in this brand new week. Three congressional Democrats came out on Thursday of last week and said, what the hell is going on here? Donald Trump created a foundation. It was a Florida corporation called the Trump Foundation Library or Library Foundation or some words to that effect. And, you know, he sued like a whole bunch of people, right? A whole bunch of news organizations, ABC, NBC, blah, blah, blah, blah, blah. And in fact, the first was ABC in December 2024. He sued X. They all paid up, right? $20 million here, $10 million here, $5 million there. And so and that money went into the Donald J. Trump Presidential Library Fund, Inc. That foundation was dissolved by Florida's Department of State last year when they failed to file their mandatory annual report. And so in May of last year, they created a brand new one called the Donald J. Trump Presidential Library Foundation, Inc., which instead of library fund, it's library foundation, and was incorporated with basically the identical mission and Eric Trump as one of the officers, if my reading of this is accurate. And so there's two things going on. One is that the foundation or the fund or whatever it is has filed its annual report showing how much money it has, and Donald Trump filed his thing showing how much money he had and had passed through him to the foundation via these lawsuits, and the numbers don't match. There's $21.5 million that's missing from the money that was paid by ABC, Meta, Paramount, and X. And nobody knows where this money went. And then on top of that, the foundation is showing like millions of dollars in expenses for which there is no itemization. It lists $490,000 in legal fees, $130,000 for conferences, $15,000 for travel, and then $6.18 million other, and $5.795 million other. And so the Democrats are going, hey, wait a minute. First off, you've got like, $12 million that is like you're calling other and you just pass that out to somebody. Who got that money? Did that money just go into Trump's personal checking account? Did you give it to Eric? Did you turn it into Bitcoin? What'd you do with it? This is a nonprofit foundation. It's supposed to be transparent, number one. And number two, somewhere between the dissolving of the old foundation and the creation of the new one, $21.5 million went missing. And nobody knows where that went. Now, Elizabeth Warren and Richard Blumenthal, two Democratic senators, and Melanie Stansbury, a Democratic member of the House of Representatives from New Mexico, got together and sent a letter to the treasurer of the Donald A. Trump Presidential Library Foundation and said, what the hell? Explain this to us. And said treasurer has not responded. And frankly, I'll be surprised if said treasurer does respond, because Donald Trump is a professional grifter. He's a con man. He's been grifting his whole entire life. He's been sued literally thousands of times by people that he failed to pay, that he refused to pay, that, who were the victims of his cons. He was fined $25 million for running a phony school, a phony college con. He had to shut down his nonprofit foundation because it was stealing money from a children's cancer charity and giving it to Donald and Eric, apparently, or, buying paintings of Donald it was just bizarre. In fact, all three of his children were ordered by the court. I don't know if they ever did it, but they were ordered by the court to go through training on how not to steal from nonprofit foundations. Seriously. And this was, before the last election. I mean, and we still elected this guy. It's wild. It's just absolutely wild. I mean, this, Welcome to America, circa 2026. Betty Dangerous, Heidi Kuda is going to be with us. I think she has some thoughts on this issue, too. Actually, she's going to be talking about Palantir. But I don't know if there is a threshold for Republicans I really don't. I mean, I just saw on the Chiron on MSNBC here just a few minutes ago that the latest polling shows the generic poll, right, for members of the House of Representatives, 45% for Democrats, 43% for Republicans, or something like that, something close to that. I mean, it's like a 3 or 5 point spread right now. Democrats are ahead, but only by a little bit. And I'm like, so those people who are polling like 43% or, you know, something like that for their Democratic member or their Republican member, or, excuse me, it's like, have they not been paying attention? Well, obviously not. I mean, you know, they're watching sports and listening to music and getting their news from Fox and, you know, all these other right-wing sources, or they live in, there's basically not a rural area in America where you won't find right-wing talk radio. I mean, this is the thing. This was the big thing in the 80s and 90s, particularly with the advent of Rush Limbaugh, that fulfilled the Republican strategy of trying to flip low-population, low-cost media markets like Montana and Wyoming and, you know, et cetera, from purple or even blue. Many of these states had consistently voted Democratic for decades, for a century, to flip them red. And it's worked very well. So, yeah, apparently these people just... But is there no threshold beyond which... Or is there no point at which Republicans will look around and go, this is just plain old corruption. This guy is stealing from us, from America, from all of us. This is just good old-fashioned corruption. There's no other way to describe it. It's amazing. Meanwhile, this administration does not know how to run a government. I mean, you recall, you know, Doge came in and wiped out a good chunk of the FDA, and then Bob Kennedy came in and wiped out a larger part of the FDA and the CDC. And one of the 8 pathogens, foodborne pathogens, that we used to have a detection system in place for with mandatory reporting all across the country so that we could catch these things before they turned into, you know, kind of the equivalent, the disease equivalent of an epidemic. We took it from 8 that we were looking for down to 2. And Cyclospora, this parasite that reproduces through a little egg, it's called an ova. And the egg takes up to 2 weeks to hatch in your gut, so you don't even know that you've eaten this stuff, and then it hatches and all hell breaks loose, right? The parasite starts, you know, wiggling around and your stomach goes nuts. That they've stopped monitoring this. And so last week, the big story was, hey, we figured it out. It's Taylor Farms, this, you know, one of the largest suppliers of fresh fruit and vegetables in the world, certainly in the United States, a $7 billion corporation that produces food in 34 states and 2 countries, if my recollection is correct. Which, in and of itself, is a whole other story about the power of monopoly and Ronald Reagan, you know, telling the Federal Trade Commission and the Department of Justice and the Securities and Exchange Commission to stop enforcing the antitrust laws, leading to this massive consolidation across every single industry, and thus producing these new bumper crop of billionaires as well. But, you know, setting that aside for a moment, they said, oh, it's Taylor Farms. And Taylor Farms was like, okay, we'll pull all the lettuce. And they were supplying lettuce to Taco Bell, you'll recall. Well, now the FDA is saying, oops, we didn't mean it. It was a false positive. There is no Cyclospora in any of the samples that we have found from Taylor Farms. Now, this is after Taco Bell has dumped all this stuff, probably lost $1 billion in sales. I mean, who's going to go to Taco Bell right now, right? They've got a lawsuit, I think. And Taylor Farms has a lawsuit. And the disease is continuing to spread. And we're back to where we were before, which is we're flying blind because Elon Musk and Bob Kennedy blinded us. You know, basically, you know, like the... like Odysseus's guys at the Cyclops, you know, poked out our eyes. It's like we have no mechanism at a federal level any longer to look for Cyclospora. All we can do is, you know, all the federal government can do is hope that some state health department calls up and says, hey, we found it. And the problem, of course, is the cyclospora is not something that's routinely tested for. I mean, you know, most food poisoning is caused by salmonella or E. coli. And there's one other bacterium. And those, they're fairly easy to test for. You can do DNA tests looking for them in stool samples and things. Cyclospora, no. It's not something your doctor can test you for easily. It has to go through, you know, a specialized lab. You know, it's got to run through a hospital someplace. So now we've got the FDA telling us, well, we don't know. You're on your own. Which is what Republicans always wanted, right? Small government. I mean, this was Rush Limbaugh's big message. This was the big message of Ronald Reagan and George Herbert Walker Bush and George W. Bush and Donald Trump. Small government. Well, we got our small government, along with explosive diarrhea, which seems a fitting thing, you know, with Trump in the White House. We'll be right back.
0: This is the Tom Hartman Program.
1: Dr. Oz says Trump thinks that soda pop kills cancer. Really? I'll tell you about that, and I'll pick up your calls right after this. So Dr. Oz, Mehmet Oz, the TV doctor who Donald Trump put in charge of Medicare and Medicaid, isn't that reassuring? The guy who used to sell, you know, quack supplements. Maybe he still is. I don't know. Anyhow, he was on Don Jr.'s podcast. Now, is Don Jr. Uday or Kusei? I think he's Uday. Uday was the older one, right? And Kusei was the... Anyway, he was on Uday's podcast. And Oz says, and I quote, "Your dad argues that diet soda is good for him because it kills grass if poured on grass, so therefore it must kill cancer cells inside his body." And Don Jr. goes, okay. But then maybe he's onto something, because I will say this. I know a lot of guys pushing 80. Not a lot have his level of energy, recall, stamina. And then Oz goes on. He says, well, he doesn't want to get sick, so he eats junk food, but it's food made in large, reputable chains because they have quality control. So what? Well, this is back in 2017, David Bossie and Corey Lewandowski, who worked for Trump. They wrote a book called Let Trump Be Trump. And they said on Trump's private plane, this is a quote, there were four major food groups, McDonald's, Kentucky Fried Chicken, pizza, and Diet Coke. And, yeah. So we have a president who thinks that drinking carbonated beverages, because they kill grass, that's because of the carbonic acid, I'm assuming, in them, or maybe because of the sugar content. Or something else. Because they kill grass, they will kill cancer. He's a very stable genius. Gail in Tahoya, Washington. Hey, Gail, what's on your mind today?
2: Good morning, Tom. Good morning. I think that Donald Trump has been manifesting traits of malignant narcissism for years.
1: Since his childhood.
2: He's becoming increasingly demented. And he's not capable of changing. He's a sick man. So I really believe that the Democrats should be blaming and holding the Republicans accountable for enabling and empowering this lunatic to continue to destroy this country. I think my next sign is going to be mentioning the same things that I've just said. And vote Democrat.
1: Yeah. Republicans are going to try and use these internal squabbles that the Democrats are having around everything from queer community issues to Medicare for all to taxes against them. And I think similarly, the Democrats should be using Trump and all the horrors that he has committed, both to us and the world, against the Republicans. I agree with you, Gail. I think the big message of any Democrat running for Congress against a Republican or for the Senate against a Republican should be, you know, if you elect that guy, you're going to get more Trump. And do you really want more Trump? You
2: know, yes.
1: Trump's favorability ratings underwater at 19% below zero, below the center line, you know.
2: We are a sicker, poorer, hungrier, less secure, less able to vote, less humane society because of this man and the Republicans. Always put the Republicans in there because they are just not stopping this unwell person.
1: Yeah, and that's a lesson I need to keep reminding myself, and I think that all of us who have, you know, who write in the public square about Trump need to start saying Trump and his Republican enablers, Trump and his lickspittles, Trump and his toadies, or GOP toadies, Trump and the Republicans, because it really is. You know, he would not have these kinds of powers if even a small handful, if just five or six Republicans in the House of Representatives and three or four Republicans in the Senate were to say, no, we're not going to go along with this crazy, which, you know, apparently in the Senate they're doing with regard to the SAVE Act. But, you know, we'll see if that, it gets pushed through via reconciliation. Gail, I got to run, but thank you for the call. Spot on. On the line with us, our friend Heidi Sigmund Kuda, also known as Betty Dangerous, the author and Emmy Award-winning investigative reporter, co-host of the Radicalized Truth Survives podcast. You can subscribe to her Substack at Betty Dangerous, spelled Betty like Betty David, B-E-T-T-E, no Y, BettyDangerous.com on Substack, and it's just great. Betty, Heidi, welcome back to the program. You wrote a great piece titled Rejecting Palantir, Europe Fights Back. To start out, tell us, what is Palantir and who is Peter Thiel?
3: Oh, God. Do I have to? Some might call Peter Thiel the Antichrist. He has been called that. Peter Thiel is one of the tech bro billionaires that we have spawned. He founded a data analytics company called Palantir. He also is part of PayPal. And he seems to have his fingers or tentacles in just about everything that destroys democracy. And there's a reason for that. He believes that freedom and democracy is no longer compatible. And so he builds companies that actually have been steadily helping move the world more authoritarian in direction. And what happened that I think is very newsworthy is that Europe is finally taking its digital sovereignty seriously. And I think that's a term you're going to hear a lot more about, because since World War II, Europe considered America one of its allies and its, you know, backer and its friend. And we know particularly, we knew this back in 2016, but we know now that that is not the case, as Trump has been very antagonistic toward Europe and the EU and NATO. And why Palantir is very important is that it is a data analytics company. It stores your database. It's an AI company. So it analyzes your data, and it is metastasizing all over the world. And I use that word intentionally because it's used in state databases, national databases. It's used in the military. It has multi-million dollar contracts with ICE, for example. And what's been happening in recent weeks is that the EU is finally fighting. European countries are finally fighting on the battlefield they should have been fighting on all along, and that's the internet. Multiple European companies are now blacklisting Palantir, and that's a very, very important development, because why they are doing it is that they look at the U.S. now as a threat to their national security and their very sovereignty. And Peter Thiel, of course, is connected to all of that. And I'm happy to speak on his role in Cambridge Analytica, because that might help your audience sort of follow along. This tech stuff is often dry, but it is actually very, very important.
1: Yeah, please do so. And also Mike Flynn's role in all this. You mentioned that.
3: Thank you. Oh, Tom, you're so great. I should have said from the beginning, thank you for sharing my work with your viewers. They've been very supportive, and it means a lot. I had no idea that Mike Flynn was actually the kind of unofficial lobbyist to get Palantir into the U.S. military, into the Department of what was called Defense. And that was back in 2010 right around the period when he was in Afghanistan. And as we know, Mike Flynn, of course, now is a registered foreign agent. And the fact that he was promoting Palantir pretty early on when nobody exactly knew quite what it was, I think is a very important data point. So Peter Thiel not only develops Palantir 2 decades ago, but he also used the technology that he developed and the engineers to help Cambridge Analytica, which was, of course, the shell company for a military contractor in the UK. So while Peter Thiel is on the board of directors, he's also helping Cambridge Analytica. Now, why is that important? That is the data mining company that was used to help Trump win the 2016 election. It was the data mining company that helped push Brexit along. And what did Brexit do, of course? Weakens, in my opinion, weakens the EU, weakens the UK. Anytime you fracture a whole, a union, it's very important. So all these years later, we see what the first year of Trump's second term looked like and how the allied countries that we have known since World War II had to rethink their relationship with the U.S. And the most important thing that they can do is begin to protect their citizens and their sovereignty by blacklisting Palantir, getting it out of its databases. France, fighting national security issues, developed its own technology. Switzerland said no to Palantir 9 times. The UK regionally is getting rid of Palantir, and there's a lot of pressure on the new PM to get it out of the NHS. To give people an idea of why this is so important, a company like this knows your data, knows your health, knows about our military, knows the soldiers. And what's really important is the EU, European countries have to consider the fact that they could at some point be at war with America. I don't like to say that, but it is something that could conceivably happen. Do you want a US-based data analytics company to know everything about the people in your country? I don't think so. And that's why many countries are starting to actually blacklist this product.
1: You are well connected in Europe, you know, with European sources and a keen student of what's going on there. And I have friends, you know, on the continent. And I'm hearing a concern that is just starting to bubble up in public places, that the Republicans, that the in America, the right-wing billionaires will come in and throw a couple billion dollars into this election. They'll target the 20 or 30 actual swingable House seats and the 3 or 4 swingable Senate seats in a way that will keep the House and Senate in Republican hands, that will mean that basically it's the end of democracy. There's an article in Raw Story right now about how Trump has decided that he doesn't want J.D. Vance or Marco Rubio to be his successor. He wants his son, Don Jr., and his whole thing with True Social is a setup for that, you know, with this $100,000 a month thing that you can buy into. And, you know, which seems credible to me. And I'm wondering if what you're hearing is that our European allies are starting to say, if that happens, if the Democrats don't seize some kind of power in November, it's all over, and we really need to prepare for Trump to realign the United States with Russia or something like that? Or is that just way too far out there?
3: Not at all. I've been having these conversations with academics, historians, people on the street. Yesterday, I was actually in a coastal town in Cornwall, and a woman from London told me, you know, she found out I was American, and she's like, you got to sort that guy out. You got to sort him out. It's so sad because no matter who I meet, loves America and is very, very sad about what's happened. However, countries like France obviously has to take action because they have an election coming up. So France is, of course, investigating Elon Musk. They raided Twitter's office a few months ago. Their privacy laws, their data laws in the EU are much stricter than in America. So they actually are looking for violations. And we know that, Elon Musk is backing every populist movement, every right-wing movement. And there are now lots and lots. There's a tremendous amount amount of pressure to actually acknowledge that and do something about it. They see what's happened in America and they don't want it. And the interesting thing is that I was very, when I first got to the UK, I felt that darkness descending that I felt in America. And I was very sad because the same characters, Peter Thiel, Elon Musk, Nigel Farage, he was involved in CalExit, all the same characters were there promoting that extremism, that anti-immigrant, narrative, always pushing for people to hate other people rather than looking at the theft of, you know, what billionaires are doing and all of the extraction that they're doing. There seems to be a sense in the UK, and maybe it's the new prime minister, I don't know, where they seem to be sniffing out these rats. They seem to be looking at Nigel Farage. They do not like Elon Musk. They seem to be becoming aware, more and more people. And I had a little conversation today where a man told me that his local pub, the people finally figured out it's not left or right, it's up and down. People at the top having all the money, people on the bottom not having any. He said people are getting a lot savvier. I hope that that is the case, because we need Europe to hold, we need UK to hold, we need these countries to not go down the path that America has gone down, largely because of these, you know, oligarchs, these tech oligarchs.
1: Yeah, it really and truly is a shocking and alarming story. You can read all about it at Bette Dangerous's website, BetteDangerous.com, B-E-T-T-E, Dangerous.com. That would be Heidi Sigmund-Kuda. And the article is Rejecting Palantir, Europe Fights Back, among other great things that you'll find on our website. Heidi, thank you so much for dropping by today.
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0: This is the Tom Hartman Program.
1: Nouriel Roubini says, get ready for universal basic income. Really? Dr. Doom? Stick around. So remember Dr. Doom? Nouriel Roubini is the economist. He was the first guy back in 2008 who said that a crash is going to happen, and it's going to happen because of housing and because of the way that these trading companies are dealing with these toxic mortgages, right? I mean, he called it, and they called him Dr. Doom at the time, and you know. So now he was on Bloomberg TV on Friday, and he predicted that over the next couple of decades, a large chunk of our population is going to be replaced by AI and robots. And we're not our population, our workforce. And he says this is a good thing. He says this will unlock massive economic growth. He says that AI is going to develop into artificial general intelligence, meaning it'll be as smart as we are. And he said this is going to accelerate growth from 2 to 4% by the end of the decade to 6% by 2040 and 10% by 2050. And so then they say, well, what do you do with all these workers who are being displaced? And he said, eventually we need some form of universal basic income for everybody while they work and once they retire. Interesting. He said, we will either have ex post distribution, that is universal basic income, or we'll have it ex ante. Ex ante means some form of socialism. Essentially, the government is going to take over some fraction of the big tech firms. And now you've actually got OpenAI saying, please take 5% of our company. So Roubini is basically saying that we need to become socialists, and that the big AI companies who are going to be making all the money from this new technology that's going to change the world and run everything, that they, part of their profits should be redirected toward our personal individual checkbooks, which is all very, very interesting. I don't know. Makes sense to me, but I, you know, we'll see where it all goes. All right, what's on your mind today? Nicholas in San Cristobal, Mexico. Hey, Nicholas, how are you? What's up?
4: It's been a while, Tom. Everything's up, as you know. Everything's crazy and looking fairly dire, if we allow it to. You, I, tons of other people are very concerned about the midterm elections coming up and what the Republicans will be getting up to in order to discourage people from coming to vote initially, turning people back home who are on their way to the polls by encountering ICE stops along the way. We know what they're up to. We know what they're going to get up to. We can even easily imagine more of what's ahead. I have a very serious recommendation. Excuse me. I'm suffering from COPD fairly badly today, so bear with me if you can. Yeah, it's bad. Something that's really incredible I listened to for you and your other viewers who are listening who might make a simple note to go to YouTube and search for Rebuilding Home in the 21st Century, Chris Hedges' program.
1: Mm-hmm.
4: Rebuilding Home in the 21st Century. It's with the great Turkish journalist Ece Temelkaran. She is the journalist from Istanbul who first started warning the Turks about Erdogan back in 2002. Mm. And nobody paid attention.
1: There was opposition growing. I mean, that's why he ended up with a military coup when he left the country.
4: There wasn't enough. There wasn't enough to stop him.
1: Right.
4: He did get into power. He's there now.
1: Yeah.
4: And it's impossible to dislodge these people, which is the point she's making. Once they get in, they're in. They slam the door on everything, and they take all the, you know, institutional methods to get them out.
1: Yep.
4: They get them under their control so that we can't use those methodologies to get them out. It doesn't work any longer. They're in and they're stuck in there. We're stuck with them. She's warning us about the midterms upcoming.
1: Hmm.
4: She says this is very possibly the United States' last chance.
1: Yep, I agree.
4: 2028, it's now. It's upcoming.
1: I completely agree.
4: Yep, and as you agree. And this is a woman who is not just probably the best informed about how what happened in Turkey happened and the similarities in the United States. She's also wise. She's a wise woman.
1: Mm-hmm.
4: And that's a rare addition to intelligence. You know, we're always looking for that.
1: Yeah.
4: We don't encounter it very often. This woman is smart, informed, and wise. And boy, is she worth listening to. Rebuilding Home in the 21st Century, Chris Hedges.
1: Mm-hmm.
4: And anybody, you know, who is paying attention and cares will get a great, great deal of this. It will scare you in part, but it should also mobilize you to do something. And do something even in advance of the election. Don't wait till the election. Start now.
1: What is her name again?
4: You know, her name is Ece, E-C-E, as though there's an H in there. E-C-E. Temelkuran, T-E-M-E-L, Temel, K-U-R-A-N, Kuran, Temelkuran.
1: Okay, thank you very much.
4: But you don't need to remember the name. Just Rebuilding Home in the 20. But the reason she uses home, she says that there are so many people worldwide who no longer recognize the country they were born in, us included.
1: Mm-hmm. Yeah, yeah. No, I get
4: and
1: it.
4: We basically are homeless now.
1: Yeah, and I think that's that feeling of almost despair that is sweeping the country, and it's
4: right.
1: And it's why we need to stand up and push back. Nicholas, thank you.
4: Exactly.
1: Thank you so much. It's always nice to hear from you. Appreciate it. Thank you.

0: two just very quick stories, then I'm going to pick up your calls here. First off, the Trump administration not only went after New York Times reporters' cell phones, but they went after their relatives' cell phones, two wives and a mother. And one of those spouses is a major lawyer, and this is wild stuff. The Times is saying that this is just a clear violation of the First Amendment. The other one's mother is a mental health professional. So I just wanted to flag that. These guys are no longer coloring inside the lines. They are breaking the rules, the laws. They're violating the First Amendment of the Constitution and doing so proudly. And then secondly, just a quick story. Two oil tankers loaded with Saudi crude heading to China and India just made U-turns in the Red Sea on Tuesday. They've been using the Red Sea because the Strait of Hormuz has been blocked. And the Houthis threatened them, and they turned around and went back. And I guess they're now going to try and go through the Suez Canal. And we'll see if somebody tries to block that. It's crazy what's going on out there. It's just amazing. But just a heads up, I mean, this looks like it could get a hell of a lot worse. Jefferson Smith. Jefferson fills in for me when I'm gone. He used to do a regular morning show here in Portland, helped start the local radio station, former state legislator, great guy, old friend. Jefferson, I was so sorry to hear your dad, who was a regular on this program when you filled in for me, passed away. And I just wanted to share that and tell you that a number of people have called to share that and see how you're doing.
1: Thanks so much, Tom. It's great to hear your voice, and it's great to be here. Yeah, I mean, I've been thinking a lot about what it is to be human in an AI era, right? Mm. I've been thinking a lot about the role of humanity, right? We're facing a robot era, and one of the things about being human is that we die and we bury our dead, and we had a chance to do that, and I've been up and down about it. But the reason I appreciate the time here is Tommy just loved doing your show so much, and you were all so kind to him, and I wanted to thank the Tom Hartman community, because towards the end of his life, it was one of the favorite parts of his life, and he loved it so much, and I appreciate all you guys so much.
0: Well, thank you. Thank you. And I appreciate you being there for us when Louise and I wanted to take a vacation. You know, I never met your dad. I heard him on the radio, but he seemed like an extraordinary man.
1: Probably true of most of the people listening right now, right, is they didn't have a chance to meet him, but they got to hear him on the radio. And yeah. People are at all curious or interested, and it was a lovely service. And Senator Jeff Merkley spoke, and our former governor, John Kitzhaber, spoke, and I spoke, and some other family members. But if people are interested, sweet. I shared with John a link to the memorial if people are curious, and my own eulogy is in there. And I'm happy to share a story if you want, or also leave it to your other callers. Mostly I delivered the message I want to deliver today, which is thank you. Thank you so much for the kindness you all showed and to have him being part of this community. And literally it brings me to tears right now thinking about no more news of my dad. Yeah. There will never be another one, and that's tough.
0: Yeah, no, I got it. And I'd love to hear the story, and we will put that link in. Sue will put that link in Sue's stack tonight, so everybody will get it in email tonight. So what's the story?
1: All of us are, I think, our relationships vary with our fathers. I was really fortunate with mine. I was incredibly fortunate. But for all of us, it's a mixture of, we admire and we cringe. We cringe and we admire. Mm-hmm. And Dad had any number of rules and lessons. And one of them was, on Halloween, you couldn't just ask for candy. You couldn't just trick or treat and expect a piece of candy, because that would be begging. And this was very embarrassing for the kids in my generation, in the family, right? Because the kids would come up and say, I'm sorry, we can't just give you a piece of candy. You got to do a joke or do a skit or sing a song or say a poem or do a piece of trivia. Yeah. And it was really embarrassing. And so we lobbied our dad and complained until finally we succeeded in regime change. And I don't mean we ousted our father. I just mean we became a typical trick-or-treat family. And inevitably that year came to our doorstep a four-year-old girl dressed as a fairy princess. And she walked up our steps with her barely a fist, knocking on the door. And we opened the door, and with her cherubic face, she said, trick-or-treat. And we dutifully put a piece of candy in the bag, and her eyes filled up with tears. And her mother said, you don't understand, she's been preparing her skit all year. So dad's insistence on some rules, on some standards, we cringe, but we admire. Now, if you come to our house to this day, you have to perform a joke or a dance or a song or a skit or a poem.
0: Oh, how cool.
1: And that's one.
0: Your dad lives on.
1: Small memory.
0: Yeah, that's great. Well, Jefferson, thank you. Thanks for calling in, and thank you for all that you've done with and for this program over the years, and all that you will do in the future. Our connection to you is real important to me.
1: Thanks, everybody. Thanks, everyone. Thanks, Tom. Back at you for me as well. And just it felt important to close the loop at least a little bit, because if the last thing people ever heard was, now is time for news of my dad, and, you know, now is no longer time for news of my dad, but there is news about my dad. So I appreciate y'all.
0: I get it. Thank you, Jefferson. Good talking to you.
1: Be well. Okay.
0: Bye now. My op-ed today over at HartmanReport.com is basically grounded in Citizens United and the stuff associated with Citizens United, which is what my latest book, Who Killed the American Dream, is all about, which is how did we get this idea that it's okay to bribe politicians? It's okay for big corporations and billionaires to basically own elections. And, you know, I just go through the consequences of this. It's a pretty straightforward thing. We learned in the last day or so that Taylor Farms, a $7 billion company that the FDA or CDC initially came out and said they're the source of the cyclospora, that after that report came out, the CEO of Taylor Farms, a $7 billion company, visited the White House last Thursday. And then on Saturday, word apparently got to the FDA, and they said, oops, it was a false positive. We take it all back. Now, I'm not trusting any agency that Bob Kennedy runs and that Donald Trump ultimately has control over. In fact, back in March of 2025, the FDA and Bob Kennedy delayed the new food traceability rule by 30 months, pushing it back to 2028. And 6 days after that delay went public, Taylor Fresh Foods, the parent company of Taylor Farms, cut a $1 million check to Trump's MAGA Inc. Super PAC, part of the over $2 million that this company has steered to Republican candidates this cycle. And then the CDC quietly cut its own foodborne illness surveillance from 8 pathogens down to 2, and they're no longer looking for cyclospora. That's kind of the whole Republican, machine. I mean, you know, Americans would like to breathe air that isn't giving us cancer and causing global climate change and causing asthma in our children. But, you know, the fossil fuel industry poured hundreds of millions of dollars into Republicans, $75 million into the Trump campaign. And so the EPA repealed their endangerment finding. They say carbon dioxide is no longer something that endangers us. You know, we'd like the option of a clean, cheap electric car. By the way, have you seen, there's a new company that's coming out with a $25,000 electric pickup truck. Very cool. But anyhow, Detroit's old guard in the oil patch said, no, we should buy gasoline forever. So all that oil money changed the rules. The tailpipe standards that were fine in cleaning up our cities were thrown right into the shredder by the GOP. A lot of us would like to be able to drink a glass of water without worrying about forever chemicals being in it. And then the chemical industry hit the GOP's bank account, and the first ever federal limit set on those PFASs, the PFASs, the federal forever chemicals, just went poof. The Trump administration did away with them. Anybody who stood at a pharmacy counter would like to, you know, be paying what they pay in Germany or France or England or, you know, I mean, you know, at least a quarter of what we're paying right here. But then all that money hit the Republican accounts, and the price relief that was finally within reach in the Biden administration just vanished. Working families would like health coverage they can afford and actually keep. Medicare for all or some variation on it, you know, a national health care system. But, you know, the big, beautiful bill took an axe to Medicaid and the Affordable Care Act subsidies, and millions of people who did absolutely nothing wrong lost their doctors. We'd all like the government to keep funding the basic research that cures cancers and catches the next pandemic. But then the checks to Republicans from billionaires who don't want to pay their damn taxes cleared. And the National Institutes of Health got gutted along with the CDC's disease monitors. Anybody with an aging parent would like to know that nursing homes have enough staff on the floor. And then the private equity firms that have been gobbling up elder care homes hit the GOP's bank account, and the first federal minimum staffing rule for nursing homes got killed. The people who cut and pack our meat would like to keep all 10 fingers and keep their kids out of, you know, teenage employment and the meat packing. But then the giant meat packers wrote their checks to Republicans. The line speeds cranked up faster, and the worker protections that were already pretty threadbare got thinner still. After a train hauling toxic chemicals derailed, and poisoned East Palestine, Ohio, the folks in every town along the track said, we'd like it to be a little bit safer. But then the railroad lobby hit the GOP's bank account, and the bipartisan rail safety bill that came straight out of that disaster died quietly in Congress at the hands of Republicans. A person working full-time would like to earn enough money to cover the rent. I mean, isn't that basic? But then the restaurant and retail lobbies hit the GOP's banking account, and we still have a $7.25 minimum wage. Workers would like a fair shot at forming a union without getting fired for trying. But then the big corporate money poured into the GOP's money bin, and the National Labor Relations Board was stripped of the members it needs to even hold a vote. They literally can't even meet anymore. So the one referee who could defend working people in their right to unionize is gone. Young people would like an education that doesn't come with a mortgage-sized debt. And then the for-profit college operators and the loan servicing big New York banks hit the Republican Party with a bunch of cash. And that debt relief got strangled in the courts, and the rules meant to stop predatory diploma mills got loosened all over again. Regular taxpayers would like the morbidly rich to chip in something close to their fair share. But then the billionaires hit both Trump's and the GOP's bank accounts at once, and the giant tax bill tilted even harder toward the top. And the IRS enforcement money that was finally going to audit the yacht and private jet crowd got stripped out, and they got a tax deduction for their yacht and private jet. People who paid into Social Security their entire working lives would like to know that it's going to be there, and that if they have a problem, the phone will be answered by an actual human being. But then the big banks' money landed in Republican campaigns. The big banks, of course, want to administer Social Security or a privatized version of it, like Medicare Advantage. And Trump laid off 7,000 Social Security workers, and now it's almost impossible to get through. A young person with a good idea would like to start a small local business without a trillion-dollar monopoly crushing them like a bug. But then the biggest corporations on earth lined up to fund Trump's inauguration, his new ballroom, and his library, and the antitrust cops have all fallen asleep. Ordinary investors would like a financial cop on the beat to guard against the next Ponzi scheme or the next collapse that wipes out their savings. But then the crypto industry put together $193 million to pour into Republican elections and make billions of dollars for Trump and his boys.

0: And when you look at, Louise was telling me this morning how she was looking at conservative websites yesterday. She spent some considerable time just looking at what's going on over there. And she was like, they're all whining and complaining about stuff that's not issues. Like they go after AOC, not because of the issue position she has, but because she has a Southern accent now in a speech that she gave. Right. I mean, it's all this kind of personal attack stuff. It's the politics of grievance because they've got nothing. In every single one of these cases, the Republicans, the Republican Party, individual Republican politicians, and Trump took money from some billionaire or some special interest or some giant corporation. And the result was average working Americans got screwed. It just continues time after time after time. And these people live in this Fox News right-wing talk radio bubble where they just literally have no idea what's going on. It's incredible. There was a survey this morning that showed that 45% of Republicans think global warming is a hoax. I mean, have you stepped outside recently? It's going to be 96 degrees today here in Portland, for God's sake.
1: This is the Tom Hartman Program.
0: The saving grace is that at least until November, we still have a vote. And there's more of us than of them, so get out there. Leslie, listening on WHMT in Amherst, Massachusetts. Hey, Leslie, what's up?
2: Hi, Tom. Well, I'm still sitting here gobsmacked with everything that I've been listening to today. Mm-hmm. You mentioned something about even if we win in November, which I am praying deeply for, they're going to steal it from us.
0: They're going to try.
2: They're going to take it away.
0: There's no doubt. They're going to try.
2: Yeah. And the big thing is the martial law, which is scaring me to no end. Mm-hmm. And if they do call on martial law, what do we, as the people who are so against all of this, what can we possibly do? I mean, it's my soul is just breaking open because I don't know what to think anymore. It's so frightening.
0: When you look around,
2: and I wanted to.
0: I'm sorry.
2: I just wanted to talk about that. And the other point that I wanted to bring out was what would happen if all of us people, you know, the millions that voted against this horrendous situation with Trump, what if we wanted to break away and start our own republic? Is that something that anyone has ever thought about?
0: Yeah.
2: And that all the people. Okay, go ahead. Please talk.
0: Mostly right-wingers. There are at least a half a dozen secession movements in the United States. There's one in Maine. There was one in New Hampshire. There's several of them in California. There's one big one, the whole Jefferson area thing. There's one here in the Pacific Northwest. Idaho taking a chunk of Oregon and then declaring itself a separate name. I mean, there's just been a bunch of them, but they've all been driven by right-wingers. To the best of my knowledge, there's no left-wing secession attempts. Yeah, Cascadia. Well, there is this compact that California, Oregon, and Washington State have, but it's basically economic. It's not so much political. In terms of your first question, you know, what do you do if Trump declares martial law and just says, you know, dissent is illegal? When you look at nations around the world where their leaders have done this, Erdogan in Turkey, for example, or El-Sisi in Egypt, these were democracies that ceased to be democracies, or Orban in Hungary, or Putin in Russia. In each case, what happened was the people showed up in the streets, and ultimately the people were suppressed. In all four of those countries, the people were suppressed. However, in Hungary, the people ultimately prevailed, and they're in the process of reclaiming their democracy right now as they're purging Orbán's peoples out of the senior levels of government. We'll see how it goes, you know, and hopefully they end up with. But, you know, it took them a decade and a half, almost two decades, to recover from Orbán doing pretty much exactly what Trump is doing right now. In fact, Orban, most people think it is and was Trump's model. And Orban was simply modeling what Putin did. It's just that, you know, Orban did it a little more friendly and gentler and slower because he was part of the EU and he couldn't quite move as fast as Putin did. So the bottom line, Leslie, is people show up in the streets and either they prevail or they don't.
2: What I don't understand is we have been. I've gone to every New Kings rally. I've promoted it. I mean, we've been out there. I mean, with the killings that just happened again in Maine. And, you know, I'm a nurse and I bled for Alex.

0: Freddie. I just don't know what to expect or how to prepare for this.
1: Well, and that's exactly how they want us to be thinking and feeling. You know, they want us to feel disempowered and panicked and concerned. And what I'm saying is, let's just take one day at a time. Let's do the best we can. Let's keep all of our friends as well informed as possible. Share your information sources with people. If there's newsletters that you get, or you know, radio stations or whatever that you listen to that you know, you get important information from, share it with everybody you know. You know, we have to get ready for this, and there is no specific manual for how to get ready for this other than connecting with each other, reaching out to your local politicians and getting to know them, because resistance at the local level is going to be the key all the way across.
0: I call Elizabeth Warren at least 3 times a week.
1: Yeah, but I'm talking about reaching out to the mayor of Amherst, reaching out to your city council, reaching out to your state representative, reaching out to your state senator. You know, that those relationships are just as important as calling Elizabeth Warren. So, but reaching out to your neighbors. And if you are a member of any community groups, you know, from a knitting circle to a book club to a Lions group or something like that, those are the places where resistance happens. That's how the American Revolution started, was these committees of, you know, it wasn't commerce. There was a phrase for it, but basically what they were run by women. And they were groups that were like writing up little pamphlets and telling what, you know, what's going on with the British and who's doing what and where are the soldiers, and circulating these things kind of semi-anonymously with committees of correspondence, they were called. And just look up committees of correspondence and that whole story in the American Revolution. And, you know, I think that's sort of what Substack is in a way now. But we can create our own little local networks that are like committees of correspondence. So, Leslie, I've got to move along, but thank you. That was a great question. I'm sorry there's not an easy answer, but it's going to be a tough, probably next 2.5 years.
0: I really just wanted to put it out there again so someone else was listening, realize that we are struggling, but we're not giving up.
1: There you go. Leslie, thank you. I appreciate that. Michael in Milford, Connecticut. Hey, Michael, what's on your mind today?
2: Yeah, hi, Tom. I watch you often, and I know you're more or less a leftist, but can you consider anything that Donald Trump...
1: Hello?
2: Can you... Yeah, hi.
1: Yeah.
2: Tom, can
1: anything
2: you...
1: Anything that Donald Trump has done that's positive that I'd speak well of?
2: Yeah, anything.
1: Yeah, I think bringing tariffs into the conversation is probably the single most important thing he's done. I am a fan of tariffs. I just think he's doing them wrong. You don't do them by presidential decree, because no corporation in its right mind is going to invest billions of dollars and 20 years of time into building a factory in the United States, you know, on the assumption that the next president is going to continue the policies of this president. But if Congress passes tariffs, if they put them into law, if it's permanent, it's black letter law, then corporations are going to say, oh, well, hey, let's stop making steel in Japan and start making it here. Or let's stop buying solar panels from China and start making them here in Ohio. So Trump is right about tariffs. He's just wrong about the way he's doing it. The way he should have done it is he should have gotten the Republican Party on board with it. And I think they probably would have followed him. And there's enough Democrats who think like I do. I think he could have got a bipartisan consensus. He could have gotten some good legislation. He could have done this back, you know, 10 years ago. And could have done some real good stuff with that. Beyond that, yeah, he's sealed our southern border more or less, but I don't think he's, you know, he hasn't physically changed it. It's just, he's just terrified people from coming to the United States. We really need comprehensive immigration reform. We need to deal with that in a bipartisan way. But go ahead.
2: On the other side of that, do you think that the blowing open of our borders was a wise move on Joe Biden's part?
1: He didn't do that. That's a story that, you know, Fox News and Republicans just literally made up. And they used the numbers of the people that Biden was arresting and deporting to claim that those were the people who were coming into this country. Well, yeah, they were. And they were caught and they were sent back out again. It was millions. You know, and the same thing with Obama. Obama deported more people than Trump ever did. They called him the deporter in chief. And yet the Republicans somehow managed to convince their followers that Obama was letting people in, too. It's all a lie. Michael, thank you for the call. And thanks for being with us today. Get out there, get active, tag, you're it. Have a great afternoon, and I will catch up with you tomorrow.
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7: I just want to find 11,780 votes, which is one more than we have. 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
8: Oh, look. 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

0: From Pacifica Radio in Los Angeles, this is the Bradcast, as heard on KPFK 90.7 FM in LA and on dozens of other fine affiliate stations on both the public airwaves and the internets around the country and the world, blanketing planet Earth. I'm Brad Friedman, your friendly investigative blogger, journalist, troublemaker, muckraker, and all-around swell fellow, says me, from bradblog.com. Thank you for joining us. Welcome to the Bradcast. We were off yesterday for a very brief Brad birthday break.
1: Yes.
0: So,
1: happy birthday.
0: Thank you. So we've got a bit more than usual to try to get caught up with today. Just 105 days away now from the critical midterm elections on November 3rd, the nation's first official step in beginning to put the brakes on the runaway, unprecedented, if otherwise failing, authoritarianism of the much despised Donald Trump and his administration. Failing or otherwise, they remain an extraordinary threat to both the nation and the world at this hour. Primary elections continue around the nation in advance of those critical November midterms, with voters in the battleground state of Arizona at the polls on Tuesday. This week, all three of the top statewide elected positions in Arizona, governor, secretary of state, and attorney general, are currently held by Democrats in the Grand Canyon state, though it narrowly swung back to Donald Trump in the 2024 presidential election after narrowly swinging to Joe Biden in the 2020 election.
1: Very swingy.
0: Swingy. Hi, Desi Doyen.
1: Hi.
0: I haven't said hello. I've got so much to get to. That's all I can focus
1: okay,
0: on.
1: Okay. Hi. Get to it.
0: All right. Here we go. Anyway, so in Arizona, Republicans are eager to find out if they may be able to expand the winning streak to this year's midterm elections there, particularly targeting Democratic Governor Katie Hobbs in a contest considered to be one of the Republicans' best chances to flip a gubernatorial seat this year from blue to red. To that end, two congressional U.S. House members are vying for the GOP nomination with what suffices for clashing styles these days among Republicans. Congressman Andy Biggs, the former chair of the far-right so-called Freedom Caucus in the House, who voted against upholding the 2020 presidential election results even after Donald Trump incited his own supporters to attack the U.S. Capitol on January 6, 2021 to try to steal that election. Andy Biggs has won Donald Trump's endorsement. He's facing off against Congressman David Schweikert, who currently represents a swing district in Arizona. He is, I guess, closer to what one might describe as an older school Republican, not quite as MAGA as Biggs.
1: You mean not quite as insane?
0: There you go. All three Democrats in the top statewide offices, governor, secretary of state, and AG, who each flipped their offices from red to blue back in 2022, are now running uncontested in their own respective Democratic primary. So most of the action of note at the top of the ticket on Tuesday was on the GOP side. We will, of course, share noteworthy results and or problem reports, as known, on tomorrow's Bradcast, in a state where Trump continues to pretend that he won back in 2020, despite recounts by his own supporters finding that he actually lost in 2020 in Arizona by more than the official results revealed. Official results at the time, by the way, put forward and signed by Republicans. And we are also keeping our eye on Maricopa County in Arizona. That's the state's most populous and the nation's second most populous county after Los Angeles, where there is a continuing power struggle being carried out largely behind the scenes between the county election director's office, which is part of the Republican majority, but not insane, crazy MAGA Republican majority, county board of supervisors, and the county recorder's office, which is run by a MAGA guy now, who has enlisted Stephen Miller's law firm to try and strip election powers from the board of supes, from the Republican board of supes, and take it for himself in advance of the November elections. We may dig into that ugly and internecine battle in the days ahead. as those inside the election director's office, where they've been overseeing elections for years, are really concerned about the attempted power grab and what it might mean for a credible election this November. If Stephen Miller's apparatchik in Arizona is able to wrest control of things like voting machines and signature verification and Dropbox ballot pickups and election day voting and so forth, just to drop that onto your radar for now. The death toll for U.S. service members during Donald Trump's war in Iran is now up to 18 as of Tuesday afternoon. The Pentagon has also revealed, or at least claimed, that about 100 service members have been injured in attacks by Iran over the past week or so against U.S. assets in Gulf nations that are housing U.S. facilities, such as in Kuwait and Bahrain and Jordan, bringing the number of casualties that the Pentagon is at least willing to admit to, if you believe them at this point, during Trump's four-month-long, quote, little excursion in Iran, bringing that total to at least 500 service members at this point. That war, as we have detailed from the beginning in late February, appears to have no end in sight, with no way out for Donald Trump and, unfortunately, the world, thanks to a man-baby president who refused to listen to advisors and or fired all the good ones before launching into this deadly forever war of choice without end. And with the renewed uptick in fighting in the Gulf, new threats by Iran allies in Yemen to shut down another critical trade route for oil and natural gas out of Saudi Arabia now. And with that, oil futures have once again ticked up to above $90 a barrel on Tuesday, with gas prices here at home on the rise again along with it. More from Desi Doyen on that in our latest Green News Report later this hour.
1: Yes, indeed.
0: Speaking of our out-of-control thirst for burning oil, massive climate change-fueled fires in Canada and parts of the U.S. continue to burn, with Republicans now hoping to fixate you on somehow blaming Canada for the fires instead of, well, themselves, among other people, and their years of climate change denial. Parts of Texas and parts of the East Coast have been facing catastrophic flooding at the same time in recent days, with record temperatures across much of the country, all exacerbated thanks to climate change and fossil-fueled Republicans undermining efforts to mitigate it. And don't you worry, Trump is working around the clock to make it even worse each and every day, as we have been covering in our Green News reports for some time, at least since he returned to office last year. A new tropical storm, Bertha, has now formed in the Gulf, and it appears to set to be to sort of scrape along the coasts of several Gulf states, bringing heavy rains and dangerous storm surge as it moves to the west, including Florida, Alabama, Mississippi, Louisiana, ending up in Desi's home state of Texas.
1: Yes, that's the current track. It's a very slow-moving storm, which means a lot of rain. Be ready.
0: And especially in Texas, which is already drenched from flooding just a week or so ago. And, of course, if all of that is not bad enough, after initially announcing they'd identified the source of the cyclosporiasis outbreak, if that's how you say it, that has resulted in extreme, we'll say, gastrointestinal distress for thousands of Americans across dozens of states, an outbreak tied to lettuce from a company named Taylor Farms, at least originally. Well, after that announcement on Friday about Taylor Farms, the FDA and CDC walked it all back on Sunday, to say that the agencies were not actually certain that the lettuce from Taylor Farms was the source of this parasite after all, that the epidemiological link to Taylor Farms was only preliminary, and that they were now, quote, continuing to investigate multiple potential food vehicles because the evidence no longer supported naming a single supplier, so they say. In other words, they unannounced their own announcement, leaving millions of consumers and dozens of state health departments right back where they started, with no confirmed source and no clear guidance on how to go from here. So good luck to y'all, Apparently, you're on your own after the Trump administration gutted much of the staff and the programming that might have tracked this outbreak early on before it got so out of control. But what really troubles me about all of this, I gotta say, is the rollback by the FDA and the CDC announcing they had a false positive in their original ID of the parasite coming from Taylor Farms lettuce. They are now walking that back, which means, well, one of at least three things. None of them good. It seems to me all of them exactly what public health officials have long warned about amid slashes to public health programs by the Trump administration and by the Doge Bros and its Health and Human Services Secretary, Bobby Kennedy Jr. So the options, one, if we take them at their word, someone screwed up in their testing of lettuce from Taylor Farms and announced findings before they were actually confirmed to be solid. In which case, well, good luck to us all. That would mean we still have zero idea what caused the outbreak of explosive diarrhea in more than 32 states. That, I am sorry to say, is pretty much the best case scenario. Number two, another possibility, the original ID was actually correct, but someone at this Taylor Farms company, perhaps its owner, Bruce Taylor, got to or is friends with Donald Trump or someone else in the administration and convinced them somehow to reverse their original announcement to help save the company. To be clear, I have absolutely zero evidence to support that allegation, but sadly, because the Trump administration is absolutely as corrupt as we know it to be, it's impossible to rule that out. And frankly, it feels completely as possible, if not more so, than the idea that the CDC and the FDA simply made a mistake, which is one of the problems of living in a corrupt, kleptocratic, authoritarian nation, Desi Doyen.
1: Yes, and it makes me so sad and angry that something like the FDA and the CDC, which used to be world-leading, respected organizations, that now Americans cannot trust them. And it's sad, and I feel very bad for all the public health staffers who have worked so hard to bring integrity to the job who are now gone.
0: And if I'm not mistaken, I think Taylor Farms, didn't you tell me that they had given a bunch of money to Trump or MAGA or something prior to the
1: Wired magazine now has a big article out today that talks about the millions of dollars, more than $3.6 million that Taylor Farms gave to conservative groups, to Donald Trump as a candidate, and to his super PACs as well.
0: So they're friends of Donald Trump. And what do you know, a day or two after being found to be responsible for this outbreak, suddenly they are no longer responsible for some reason. Now, is it because they paid off Donald Trump like that? Who knows? But again, we certainly can't dismiss that notion, knowing how corrupt he is. And this is really what is sad here. There's a third notion, another variation on that second possibility. Trump, or someone close to him, is hoping to manipulate the market in some way. Would he do that? Why, of course he would. While Taylor Fresh Foods, Inc. is a privately held company, it's impossible to rule out the fact that Trump or his henchmen may have made some sort of investment or a bet on the prediction market regarding all of this, and Trump stands to make money from somehow, you know, buying into a damaged company after, of a death knell of finding by public officials. Only to see that, his announcement reversed everything. The company's in great shape, no worries at all, even after all that damage has already been done. Given what we know about this corrupt president and his family, it is impossible to rule that possibility out as well. Either way, no matter what actually happens here, the people, the American people, suffer. And with all of that, what has our president been doing publicly? Well, among other things, making a jackass out of himself, hoping to glom onto stolen valor at the FIFA World Cup Championship, over the weekend, and hoping to distract you from all of our ongoing nightmares by issuing what he described as a major speech late last week with major news, big news about the election fraud in the 2020 election. Now, I had a pretty big birthday over the weekend. I had planned to celebrate with a day off on Monday when Trump then announced his primetime speech late last week. And given that we knew that it would be about election integrity issues, or Trump pretending that it would be about that in any event, and given that so many turned to this show and to bradblog.com for information on such claims, given our past 20 plus years of focusing perhaps more than any other nation outlet in the nation on related issues, I considered for a second canceling our planned day off to cover his remarks. But then I heard his remarks, and as expected, they were a little more than warmed over nonsense of long ago debunked spaghetti that he's been throwing at the wall in hopes of hoaxing you into believing that the American people really didn't reject his first failed presidency in 2020, that in fact, he, not Joe Biden, won the election despite any actual hard evidence in, what are we now, 6 years later. No demonstrable evidence, none, to support his false claims. Trump said some things in his speech. None of them were meaningful. Many of them, in fact, were the opposite of reality and the truth. For example, he made much to do with the fact that he was declassifying certain documents regarding the 2020 election and posting them to the White House website for all to read. After making claims, or at least pretending to make claims, that China was caught red-handed somehow trying to interfere in the 2020 election. In fact, the documents posted to the website, declassified by Trump himself, showed, in fact, that China decided against interfering in the 2020 election. And if it had, it might have done so against Joe Biden, to hurt Joe Biden. Documents declassified and posted by Trump to the White House website, however, did show that Russia intended to manipulate the election. And they did so in favor of Donald Trump, the very thing that Trump forgot to mention during his nearly 30-minute primetime speech last week. But the documents have it. It's all there. He also suggested that Venezuela somehow had interfered in the 2020 election, that after his Stop the Stealers like Sidney Powell and Rudy Giuliani had made much of Hugo Chavez and Venezuelan-linked election firms named Smartmatic changing votes from Trump to Biden back in 2020, frequently citing and bastardizing my own accurate at the time exclusive reporting at bradblog.com on Venezuela and Hugo Chavez and a company named Smartmatic. In fact, by the time the 2020 rolled around, the reality is Hugo Chavez had long been dead. Whether Rudy Giuliani or Sidney Powell or Donald Trump knew that or not, and Smartmatic, a voting machine company, had just one single contract in the U.S., and that was here in Los Angeles, which even Donald Trump would not pretend he actually won in 2020, right? Well, who knows? During his remarks last week, he insinuated that either Smartmatic, he didn't mention them by name, by the way, smartly, or just ask Fox News how smart that was to not mention their name. In any event, it was either Smartmatic or Democrats in Los Angeles somehow had stolen our own mayoral primary here to ensure that Democratic Mayor Karen Bass would have to run against a Democratic challenger, Nithya Raman, this November, rather than the much easier to beat Republican reality show villain Spencer Pratt, who held the second spot while the results were being counted for a time, only to slip into third place after all of the votes were actually tabulated. Oh, and as to that 2020 election interference by Venezuela, you had to listen kind of closely to what Trump was actually saying, but he was referring not to the U.S. election in 2020, but to the 2020 election in Venezuela. They didn't interfere in our election. They interfered in their own election. Though you had to kind of listen very closely to hear that part of his claims that, yes, once again, had nothing to do with the U.S. election that year. He would go on to say right afterwards, quote, "This intelligence underscores why we must take urgent action to ensure that our own system can never, ever be hacked or compromised like it was in the past. But, of course, Even Trump himself presented zero evidence of any U.S. election being hacked or a single vote being changed by any nefarious nation in the 2020 election or any other. But I was very happy to see in the mainstream media, they quickly debunked much of Trump's rather pathetic and worn out misleading stuff and nonsense. So with that in mind, and with Donald Trump having so far consumed far too much of my short time on this earth, we took my birthday off yesterday as planned instead. And it was delightful. Any necessary debunkage, I figured, could wait if any was even necessary by the time we returned. So there was one point in particular that I did want to hit, as right-wingers and even non-right-wingers cited this number right after the speech as being alarming. Trump claimed that according to a, quote, stunning investigation by the Department of Homeland Security of state voter rolls and public records, they identified approximately 278,000 non-citizens who are registered to vote in federal elections. Well, that sounds scary. Unless you have actually covered this stuff for more than 20 years, you've heard numbers like that over and over and over again from Republicans hoping to undermine elections in hopes of passing new laws to prevent perfectly lawful voters from being able to cast a vote. Now, I will get to what that number really tells us, if anything, but late on Tuesday, the Democratic administration of New Jersey Governor Mikey Sherrill made an announcement that I suspect it'll be leading all of the right-wing news outlets on Tuesday night. As the New York Times reported, roughly 400 non-citizens voted in New Jersey after about 6,600 residents were improperly registered to vote between June of 2023 and June of 2024 because of a software error at the Department of Motor Vehicles. All of the people affected had disclosed that they were not citizens when registering for either a driver's license or an ID, but they were nonetheless placed on the voter rolls in error thanks to the software. According to the governor in a statement, quote, these individuals answered no when they were asked on a keypad whether they were a U.S. citizen when they applied for a driver's license or ID card, but through no fault of their own, the system registered them to vote anyway. All 6,600 people, she said, will of course be removed from the rolls. Sherrill, a Democrat who took over in January this year, held a news conference to disclose the error tied to a software vendor that is being phased out in New Jersey. State officials became aware of the error just last week and began an immediate investigation into what happened. The governor said that she was, quote, appalled by the reckless failures that allowed this to happen. Now, 400 non-citizen voters sounds bad, especially when Trump's claim of despite his claim of 280,000 on the voting rolls, even if that number is true, which it likely is not for reasons I'll get to, you will find a handful, maybe a dozen non-citizen voters in most states. When Republicans try to dig deep to look, and most of those handful or a dozen usually cast their votes by mistake, not realizing that they're not legally allowed to vote. As noted, I'll get to more on that in a second, but even if we take the numbers from Governor Sherrill today in New Jersey, 400 non-citizens who voted after accidentally being registered in New Jersey before the 2024 election, after telling officials they were not U.S. citizens, well, New Jersey's population is about 9.4 million in 2026. So based on recent population, 400 votes is about 0.0043% of 9.4 million. Okay, but Brad, the voting age population is smaller than the full population. So those 18 and older in New Jersey, how many is that? Well, that's 7.4 million, which means that if 400 non-citizens voted in the Garden State in 2024, that would be 0.0054% of the voting age population. Yes, Brad, but everyone who is registered to vote doesn't necessarily vote. Everyone of voting age doesn't turn out every time, but in, okay, fair enough, in 2024, about 4.3 million of them did in the presidential race. That means that 400 non-citizen voters in New Jersey in the 2024 presidential election, well, that amounted to 0.0093% of the ballots cast. Sounds bad, right? I've covered elections and election integrity for more than 20 years. 400 non-citizens casting a vote in a presidential election in a single state is a huge number. It blows away any numbers that I've ever seen from even the most aggressive Republican attempts to prove massive fraud by non-citizens coming into this country. Apparently, because they want to give up their universal health care in their own nations to come here and steal our elections or something. But even that huge number of 400 votes amounts to 0.0093% of the votes cast. And if accurate, it is by far the worst such incident I've seen of or heard of in 20 years of coverage. Nonetheless, you can expect that the wingnuts will run with that number and that 278,000 that Trump claimed were on the voting rolls in the U.S. according to his DHS. How many of those people actually voted, if they even exist? Well, neither he nor the White House nor DHS seems to have mentioned it, which should tell you something right there. But where did they come up with that number? And who are these supposed non-citizens on the voting rolls? Let's take a quick break, and we'll come back to discuss exactly that. Plus, Desi Doyen and the Green News Report to make it all better somehow. All of that still ahead on today's broadcast. I'm Brad Friedman.
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0: Dude, it's only an hour-long show. Welcome back to the Brad, and I got to get to Desi Doyen and the Green News Report. Welcome back to the Bradcast, Brad Friedman from bradblog.com. All right, some Senate right-wingers allied with Donald Trump said that they're open to attaching the president's top legislative priority, according to The Hill, the Safeguard American Voter Eligibility Act. Now, it actually was called the SAVE Act, but Trump calls it the Save America Act, which would actually translate to the Safeguard American Voter Eligibility America Act. Anyway, some of them are willing to attach this measure to a stopgap measure funding the government past September 30, a continuing resolution. But the idea is getting a lot of pushback, according to The Hill, from some Republican colleagues who worry that it will lead to another government shutdown, this one coming just before or even during the critical November midterm elections, which is probably not a good look for the party that controls both houses of Congress and the White House, even as their president claims that Democrats are stealing all the elections, which, if true, means that Democrats are actually apparently pretty really bad at it. Oddly, whenever Democrats are in charge of the federal government apparatus, like in 2016, Donald Trump wins the election. When he was in charge of the government, he lost the election, only to win the next one once Democrats were back in charge. You're welcome, Donald Trump. Weird, ain't it? But sure, Democrats are stealing elections and apparently doing it with the help of an army of non-citizens who are not eligible to vote. Trump ratcheted up pressure on Senate and House Republicans over the weekend to make another last-ditch attempt to pass the elections legislation. The Hill reports that would force people to show documentary proof of citizenship, which tens of millions of Americans do not have easy access to. And even if they do, well, it can cause all kinds of difficulty for women in particular who have been married at some point since they were born and may have changed their name. Good luck. Of course, you need to know up front, since not enough people are making this point clear, Donald Trump does not really care if this measure passes. He likely knows that it will not pass because it doesn't even have enough votes among his own party in the U.S. Senate, even if they did do away with the filibuster somehow. And people need to know that what he's really looking for is an excuse to avoid responsibility when and if his party takes their expected shellacking this November, because Americans hate him and they hate the Republican policies that he has helped put in place so much. Nonetheless, in pretending to want to pass this legislation during Trump's primetime remarks from the White House late last week, he made this claim to back up his pretend argument for passage of the SAVE Act.
1: To reveal just how vulnerable our elections continue to be, we are releasing the results of a stunning investigation by the Department of Homeland Security. According to the DHS review, state voter rolls and public records, they identified approximately 278,000 non-citizens who are registered to vote in federal elections. These disclosures reveal an election system so broken and so vulnerable that no one can possibly defend it. It is not defensible.
0: A stunning investigation. You heard him. 278,000 non-citizens registered to vote in federal elections. Okay? If true, big if there, but if true, how many of them actually voted in a federal election? If they found the people, it's very easy to tell if those people actually voted. But Donald Trump did not say, which should pretty much tell you just about everything here. Because if it was any sort of substantive number of non-citizens actually voting in an election, you can bet that would have been at the beginning of that speech, not buried near the end. But of course, you'll hear Republicans say that if one non-citizen voted, that's too many. And that is, well, true. But if the solution to prevent that from happening, to prevent them from voting that one non-citizen, if what it means is that thousands, if not millions, of lawful voters will lose their right to vote to stop that one non-citizen voters, is that defensible? Given that, that's what would happen if Congress passed Trump's SAVE Act to mandate documentary proof of citizenship for voters. That's exactly what Trump would seem to be calling for. He doesn't care how many lawful citizens lose their right to vote, as long as you stop that one or that six or even 400 in New Jersey. Are Republicans okay with that? But what are the army of non-citizens that Republicans enjoy telling you Democrats are bringing in from other countries to vote unlawfully without detection, apparently, to vote in American elections, even though it means if they get caught, they would be immediately deported? Well, actually, they would be thrown in jail for some period of time and then deported. Well, Reuters did an excellent deep dive into some of this over the weekend. I want to share a bit of it with you. I will link to the full analysis when posting today's show at bradblog.com. But as Reuters reports, according to Donald Trump, America is a hotbed of voting fraud, with foreigners and being the major culprits here. He has portrayed non-citizen voting as part of a broad Democratic conspiracy to dilute Republican power. He has claimed on social media that, quote, crazed Democrats allow unvetted migrants to enter the U.S., quote, so they can vote, vote, vote. He's called for elections to be nationalized due to the danger of non-citizens casting ballots, and he has described illegal voting by non-citizens as so widespread that, quote, cheating is rampant in our elections, unquote. Now, however, a new Reuters analysis of federal court data undercuts Trump's assertions that a conspiracy of non-citizen voting is afoot in America. Case records show that federal prosecutors have charged just 129 people under the federal Voting by Aliens statute created by Congress in 1996. So 129 charged in the 30 years since the law's passage, including during two terms by 8 years by George W. Bush, whose Department of Justice spent years attempting to ferret out voter fraud. And of course, one plus terms of Donald Trump, 129 in 30 years. That's all they could find. Of those 129, more than two-thirds of those prosecutions, 86, have been filed during Trump's 5.5 years in office. In none of the cases, even under Trump, did prosecutors allege a coordinated effort to influence an election, either by a foreign country, by the immigrants themselves, by Democrats, or anyone else. And no defendant was accused of being paid to vote, as Trump and his Trumpers also like to claim. Instead, many appear to stem from voter confusion, miscommunication with election officials, or administrative errors, such as the story that I mentioned before the break today out of New Jersey on Tuesday, the administrative errors, the software errors. So to give you an example, one of the people that was swept up in Trump's crackdown is a woman named Dora D'Amata Rodriguez. The 72-year-old Panama-born grandmother had lived in the U.S. for decades before casting a ballot in the 2016 election. She told Reuters she hoped her vote would make life better for her 4 children and 15 grandchildren, all of whom are U.S. citizens. Quote, I wasn't sneaking in, she later told a judge, according to a transcript. I believe I was doing it by the law, she said. Well, she wasn't. D'Amata, who entered the U.S. legally in 1973 with her American husband, she was convicted in North Carolina federal court back in 2019 of illegal voting in the 2016 election. She spent 13 days in jail. She was told by immigration authorities that the matter was then settled, but it wasn't. Last year, The Trump administration revisited her case. After living here lawfully for 40 years, she was deported to Panama in June. D'Amata told the federal judge that she had registered to vote at the local elections office using a driver's license, which state officials told Reuters carried a designation for non-citizens. She assumed election workers knew that she wasn't a citizen and took their acceptance of her voter registration application as proof that she could legally vote. Quote, I was very happy because I'm very patriotic, even though I'm not an American. She traces the error to September 2016. That month, she registered to vote in North Carolina after watching an online video that she interpreted as saying that immigrants could legally vote. 2 years later, she was arrested after North Carolina officials auditing voter rolls identified her as a non-citizen. As I said, it's easy to do when you look at the voting rolls. If you find someone who's a non-citizen, you can see if they voted or not. It's public information. She was sentenced in 2019 after she pleaded guilty. She spent nearly 2 weeks in jail. She faced a $500 fine. At sentencing, she maintained that she believed that she was eligible to vote when she voted. The case then, in any event, appeared closed. And then in December of last year, 2025, immigration authorities detained D'Amata during a passport check at Houston's airport as she prepared to fly to Europe on vacation. After pulling up her 2019 conviction for non-citizen voting, they put her in detention and they began deportation proceedings immediately as part of Trump's immigration crackdown. In response to questions about D'Amata's case, Homeland Security said that she was a, quote, criminal illegal alien who entered the U.S. illegally through Mexico. In 2009, in fact, court records from her 2019 voting case revealed that she was a lawful permanent resident. Her lawyer told the court that she had been living legally in the U.S. for more than four decades at the time. An image of her green card shared with Reuters showed that she obtained permanent resident status in 1973 as the spouse of a U.S. citizen. Her case is one of 73 convictions or guilty pleas in the federal non-citizen voting cases since 1996, identified by Reuters. Among the 62 defendants whose immigration status could be determined, 49 of them were lawful permanent residents like her, many of whom, yes, believed that they were allowed to vote as green card holding lawful permanent residents. Others who end up on the rolls, the vast majority are usually placed there through those administrative errors we mentioned, no fault of the person, often unknown to them that they were even registered to vote, and they never cast a vote. Calling on Congress to pass the Save America Act, which would require proof of citizenship to register to vote, and photo ID to cast a ballot, which is already required for registering to vote in all 50 states under existing federal law. You have to show an ID. Trump said on July 3rd that the bill would ensure Republicans, quote, will not lose an election for 100 years. Eight election officials and voting rights experts told Reuters that Trump's focus on non-citizen voting fuels unfounded fears of fraud. June report by NYU's Brennan Center for Justice estimated that even a modest error rate in a nationwide citizenship check could result in tens of thousands of lawful voters being mistakenly identified as non-citizens. In fact, the federal database that Trump is demanding all states now use to run their voting rolls through to determine if they include non-citizens on the rolls, well, that database itself is notorious for reporting false positives. People that might once have been non-citizens, for example, but have become naturalized. And this crappy database that Trump uses is not kept up to date, might identify those people as non-citizens when they're actually citizens. We've covered story after story in recent months on this show of Republican-led states who have cooperated with this scheme. They've run their list through the database. They were told that there were hundreds or thousands of non-citizens on their rolls, only to investigate them and find, oh, six or two or zero non-citizens on the rolls who ever cast a ballot. Quote, the administration is using a sledgehammer to address this issue, unquote, said Pam Anderson, the Republican nominee for Colorado's Secretary of State back in 2022. She's a former election official who served as president of the statewide County Clerks Association. And yes, again, she is a Republican. She said she had, quote, grave concerns that this will have a depressive effect on turnout. Election officials from both parties say non-citizen voting happens, but they add that it's on a scale so small it has no significant impact on election results. Quote, all evidence suggests that it occurs extremely infrequently, said Al Schmidt, Pennsylvania's top election official and a Republican. He cited his 15 years of experience in local and state elections in the battleground Keystone State. Among the 73 people that were convicted or pleaded guilty to the federal charge of voting by aliens, out of the 129 charged since the law was adopted 30 years ago in 1996, 40 of them believed they had a legal right to vote, according to the court records and to interviews. 32 of those said that they had been signed up to vote by mistake or were encouraged to register or reassured by election officials that they were eligible to do so. 8 said they believed permanent residents could vote or took their successful registration as proof that they could vote. Party affiliation could be established for 34 of the defendants. 11 were Democrats, 9 were Republicans, 14 had no party affiliation. The small numbers and mixed affiliations suggest the cases were not part of any coordinated effort to benefit a single party or, as Donald Trump said, to vote, vote, vote. 49 were lawful permanent residents. 13 were living in the U.S. illegally. Immigration status could not be determined for the remaining 11 cases. In a letter to a judge disclosed in court, one non-citizen voter explained why he trusted the advice from a clerk at a state motor vehicle licensing office and registered to vote. He said, quote, the clerk told me that because my wife was an American citizen, I could register to vote. I believed that she should know the rules because she worked there and she approved me, so I trusted her words and signed the form. And then later, I received the registered voter card. Another testified that a canvasser urged her to register even after she disclosed that she was not a citizen, suggesting that it could help her path to naturalization. At least 3 said in legal documents that they used government-issued ID when they registered to vote and were never told that they were ineligible. They later cast ballots in federal elections, and then they were penalized years later. Of the 129 federal prosecutions under the Voting by Aliens statute, Reuters found the charge was dismissed in 30 of those cases, remains pending in just 26. Despite all of the resources the Trump administration has put into this and the ease of catching people who are unlawfully registered to vote, casting a vote if you really want to. And for the record, the now-deported 72-year-old Panamanian grandmother, Dora D'Amata Rodriguez, who lived in the U.S. legally for 40 years with a green card, married to a U.S. citizen with 15 grandchildren before she was then deported to Panama. For the record, when she voted unlawfully in North Carolina in 2016, she voted for Donald Trump. The Reuters story shows a photo of her carrying a huge Trump flag. Donald Trump does not care about non-citizen voting. He's not dumb enough to think that stopping them will somehow keep Republicans in power for 100

0: and that wouldn't be even logistically possible to even implement before the 2026 general election, for which ballots will be going out now in about 60 days to absentee and overseas voters. He knows that this is nothing less than building his excuse in advance for losing the next election, because he's a loser. But he's desperately hoping that you don't notice. And that's true even if he has to take American democracy down with him in the bargain. He does not care. Hopefully you do, and we'll vote accordingly in November. Green News is next. I'm Brad Friedman. 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And thanks. Okay, Desi Doyen, you ready to take us home here?
1: Yes.
0: Another slow weekend in the green news world, I assume.
1: Golly, I wish that were true.
0: Let's find out in our latest green news report.
2: Attacks by both the U.S. and Iran have been escalating past military infrastructure to actual civilian infrastructure.
3: U.S. and Iran target vital civilian drinking water facilities.
4: We're in the midst one of the most significant economic upheavals in generations.
3: Public backlash rises against resource-hungry data centers. Plus,
5: Carney and Ford say that we should help when they could have avoided this problem.
3: Super genius Republicans call for punishing Canada over climate-intensified wildfire smoke.
0: All of those super geniuses and more straight ahead from BradBlog.com. I'm Brad Friedman.
1: And I'm Desi Doyen.
0: Stand by for 6 minutes of independent green news, politics, analysis, and snarky comment.
6: I told him, you got to stop these fires from coming in and, poisoning our air. Our air has been poisoned. I've never remembered this happening. Over the last 4 or 5 years, you saw it starting to take place. I've never remembered it happening.
0: And I wonder why that is, President Jackass. This is your Green News Report. Okay, Desi Doyen, I'm sorry, I didn't mean to call Donald Trump President Jackass, but we are on FCC radio, so that's about as strong as I could go.
1: Yes, I understand.
0: Yeah, what do you got for us today?
1: Well, first, Tropical Storm Bertha has formed in the Gulf of Mexico. It is the second named storm of the season, but it is unlikely to reach hurricane status. Wherever it goes, we'll see heavy rain. Meanwhile, the Iran war has escalated again with missile strikes on civilian infrastructure in the Persian Gulf, which can be considered a war crime. U.S. missiles have damaged or destroyed civilian bridges, water infrastructure, and desalination facilities after Trump publicly threatened to do so. Kuwait says Iran damaged their power generation and water desalination plants. With the Strait of Hormuz still disrupted, Yemen's Iran-backed Houthis on Monday announced a naval blockade against Saudi Arabia in the Red Sea, the other major Middle East oil export route that has been a critical alternative for shipping oil and gas.
0: It's all going very, very well.
1: Oil industry experts warn that commercial oil inventories are now at their lowest levels in recent history as the Iran war squeezes global energy supplies. If shipments of oil and gas don't increase soon through the Strait of Hormuz, they say the world has limited capacity to withstand a longer-term supply shock. In the U.S., gas prices have jumped back up to an average of $4 a gallon, again, driving up inflation. The Financial Times reports that Donald Trump failed to carry out his promise last year to refill the U.S. Strategic Petroleum Reserve back before he attacked Iran when oil prices were still cheap.

0: Various outlets estimate the SPR has about 6 weeks of crude oil supply left, the lowest inventory in 45 years.
1: Oh, this will be fun.
0: In other news, New York and New Jersey battled torrential rains and flash flooding that inundated roads and subway stations over the weekend, plus toxic wildfire smoke, but it all cleared up just in time for the World Cup final. And because we live in the stupidest timeline, Republican lawmakers have called for punishing Canada over the pall of wildfire smoke that has blanketed the Northeast, even though fires in Minnesota are also contributing. Canada's prime minister responded that the U.S. needs to take greater responsibility for fighting climate change.
1: Yep.
0: Studies show that we are seeing a dramatic increase in wildfires across North America as higher temperatures and drought conditions driven by man-made climate change extend the summer fire season. Climate scientists warn that as long as humans continue to burn fossil fuels, global temperatures will rise, droughts will worsen, and we will see bigger, more frequent wildfires and smoke events.
1: Even Donald Trump admitted it. You heard at the top saying, I don't remember seeing this 3 or 4 years ago. That's right, President Jackass. Oh, did I say that already?
0: Finally, public backlash is surging against energy and water-hungry data centers. The NAACP has sued Elon Musk's massive xAI data center in Mississippi, alleging it is illegally operating an unpermitted power plant with 27 gas turbines spewing toxic air pollution into black communities, already suffering from disproportionately high rates of respiratory illness. Cheyenne, Wyoming banned a controversial Meta data center from the city water system after it dumped bacteria-contaminated wastewater into the system, requiring months of costly cleanup.
1: Wow.
0: And in New York, Democratic Governor Kathy Hochul has implemented a year-long moratorium on approvals for new hyperscale data centers in order to develop new regulations on energy use. Hochul's moratorium preempts state lawmakers' broader ban on new data centers. The governor cited soaring electricity bills.
1: We'll take what we can get for the moment. For much more on all of those stories and the ones we couldn't get to today, check out our website at greennews.bradblog.com. I'm Brad Friedman.
0: And I'm Desi Doyen.
1: And this has been your Green News Report. By the way, as we go to air here, be careful out there. Some 32 million people right now in America are said to be under tornado watches on Tuesday with severe thunderstorms in the Northeast and Ohio Valley.
0: Yes, there's a lot of volatile weather out there. It is the time of extreme weather storms, wildfires, flooding. Be ready, be prepared, pay attention to what's happening nearby. It's bad out there.
1: Desi Doyen is our producer. Thank you very much, Desi Doyen. Thanks to all of you for spending a portion of your day or night with us. 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I am bradcast@bradblog.com. On the social medias, I am the Brad Blog. Desi Doyen is
0: Green News Report.
1: We will see you there. Until we see you here next time, I'm Brad Friedman. Good luck, world.

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On this show, you'll hear solutions journalism for social justice, fueling action, not despair. I'm Sonali Kolhatkar, host and executive producer. This week, as ICE agents change tactics, lowering their profile while upping their arrests and killings, immigrant rights activists like my guest, Gabe Gonzalez of Protect Rogers Park in Chicago, are pivoting. Then, in a case that is the first of its kind, a Washington woman is suing big oil companies like ExxonMobil over the 2021 death of her mother, whose cause of death was hyperthermia linked to a record-breaking heat dome in the Pacific Northwest. Mike Mino of the Center for Climate Integrity will share more about the case and whether suing big oil can help end fossil fuel domination. Finally, former physician Steven Bezruchka joins me to discuss his new book, Born Sick in the USA, Improving the Health of a Nation. Steven will address why the US's health outcomes are worse than most wealthy nations, despite our healthcare system being the most expensive in the world. Hint, the answer is capitalism. That's coming up in just a moment.

0: 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Donald Trump's 2025 playbook on high-profile immigration raids provoked public outrage and turned the tide against harsh enforcement. In city after city last year, from Los Angeles to Chicago, Minneapolis to Memphis, people organized. They developed community defense tactics involving patrols and trainings. But this year, particularly since the killings of Renee Good and Alex Pretty in Minneapolis, the Department of Homeland Security changed tactics. ICE agents are no longer announcing their presence, and they're arresting more people per day on average. The killings of Lorenzo Salgado Araujo in Houston and Johan Sebastian Guerrero in Maine illustrate that ICE's tactics are no less deadly than they were. Well, how are community organizers pivoting? Joining me to help answer that question is Gabe Gonzalez. He's an organizer with Protect Rogers Park in Chicago and has helped build neighborhood communication networks that verify ICE sites, alert residents, and connect families with legal and community resources. Welcome to the program, Gabe.
1: Thank you for having me.
0: So how has the presence of ICE agents changed on the ground in Chicago? What are you seeing differently being done now than, say, a year ago or even 6 months ago?
1: Yeah, it's more like 6 months. It actually looks a little bit more like it did at the beginning of the reign of terror that Trump wanted to inflict on communities, which is that when most people, when they think about the ICE raids, they think about what the Border Patrol was doing here in Chicago and in Minneapolis and New York and other places where there were very large numbers of heavily armed sort of tactical gear, mostly men going into communities using sublethal, they called it, weapons like tear gas and pepper balls, and arresting people in large numbers, and also being met with very large resistance because, you know, come to find that people don't like men with guns coming into the neighborhoods and kidnapping their neighbors. So it doesn't look like that anymore. What it looks like now in many communities, and not just those two cities that I mentioned. I live in Chicago, but also in places like Memphis or in smaller cities across the United States, is teams of ICE agents usually operating in somewhere between 4 and 6. They do a lot of surveillance on people. They seem to be targeted. They seem to be looking for very specific people. They'll grab them early in the morning or towards the end of the day. When they're vulnerable, usually in their car or on the street, they don't go to houses anymore. They don't seem to go to as many businesses. They also don't seem to be grabbing people at random. They do occasionally. But what we see is a lot more very targeted, very fast enforcement by these ICE people.
0: So basically, they got the memo that provoking people's ire doesn't work to their to their advantage. I mean, the Christy Noem way seems different than the Mark Wayne Mullen way. He's the new head of DHS, which I think is scarier, right, for people who are actually worried about safety and about their neighbors. Christy Noem gave people a target, a nice, big, easy target to rally against. So how are people responding to the more sort of dissipated, dispersive kind of tactics that, you know, within days of one another resulted in two people being killed in different parts of the country?
1: Mm-hmm. So I think there's a couple things to take into consideration. The first one is what happened when they did those massive raids. So while we were responding to that and working very hard to protect our neighbors, and I know in other cities they were doing the same thing, we were always very clear that what they were doing, while it in one sense was an immigration action, in another sense was an attempt to terrorize and cow the entire population of the United States, that what they were doing with these paramilitary groups on the street, tear gassing people and shooting at them, was attempting to say, if you resist our incursions in any way, you will suffer consequences for it. And what I think they found out was that American public writ large, not everyone, obviously, but many, many people, the majority of people, would not stand for that. And so, in that sense, they really had to take a step back. And in one sense, that sort of attempt to impose their will through violence on the American public was set back. What we do continue to have is a reign of terror aimed specifically at immigrants. This is the sort of Stephen Miller wing of the MAGA coalition that is inherently racist at its core and is attempting to use that fear to drive people away, to drive the self-deport is what they say, but really to drive them back to their countries of origin. So many people of whom are not going to go there because they're either refugees, even though they might not have been given that status, or that they really have been living here for so long and have such deep roots in this community, that going home isn't really an option. They have American kids, or they have businesses, or they have long-standing relationships that keep them rooted here. So they're just afraid. What we've attempted to do in response to this is a couple of things. One is to educate people on how they can stay safe. So because many of these new efforts seem targeted, we're encouraging people to do things like not have a routine. We've seen a lot of instances where people have been grabbed at a coffee shop that they go to every morning before they go to work, or they've been grabbed when they get in their car to go to work. And so it begs the question, well, how did they know they were going to be there? Obviously, they were being surveilled. And so we're encouraging people to not take, to not use, to not be consistent in their movements as a way to keep safe. We're also encouraging people to have plans and to work with others in their community so that they know what to do in case ICE shows up. And then with people who are responding to this and wanting to keep their entire community safe, we are teaching new tactics and new ways of responding because we have very limited time. What we have found is that it is still vastly unpopular. But if they're not going to be occupying a street corner or an intersection for 20 minutes and lobbing tear gas at people, what can people do is the question they often ask. And what we say they can do is they can be eyes and ears and notice when something is out of place in their community, and they can let other community members know. And then those who choose to respond to that anomaly can do so. And so we've been encouraging people to do that and teaching them how to understand, what is normal and what sticks out and how to know the difference between the two, and to respond accordingly.
0: When people were engaged in community self-defense work in the past year, it involved a lot of training and a lot of people putting a lot of effort into it. Does this new reality require that more of us be trained so that in our day-to-day lives, we're not necessarily going out and signing up for patrols, but in our day-to-day lives, if we encounter and we see an encounter, that we're prepared, that we know what to do, that we know how to live stream something or record something or keep track of something or help, do the right thing with regard to extending solidarity to somebody who might be getting targeted by ICE?
1: Yes, is the short answer. As problematic as he was in so many ways, it was actually Thomas Jefferson who said that the price of liberty is eternal vigilance. That used to sound like hyperbole, but we live in an age where there are people who are genuine fascists and they are in our government. Our ability to remain collectively safe requires us to engage. The only thing I would say about your question is I don't know that it's more, because I think people should take heart in this. In my experience, talking to people all over the country, as I said at the beginning, this is incredibly unpopular. The majority of people are with us. I would say well over 50%. In places like Minneapolis and Chicago, People would come, people without training would show up. I had this experience on multiple occasions where people just showed up because they're like, we won't have this in our community. So I don't know if it's more, but I do think it requires us to re-engage and to each person should ask themselves, what can I do now in this changed circumstance? What can I do that might have been different than facing down Border Patrol? And there are answers, and it would be to get trained, to get back in touch with your community defense group, or if you don't have one, to form one. We give regular trainings on how to do this, and to be to relearn what we all used to take for granted, which is small d democracy and small c community. We have a saying in Protect Rogers Park that we keep us safe.
0: It
1: And we would encourage.
0: reminds me of the credo that the National Day Laborers Organizing Network uses: only the people can save the people.
1: That's right.
0: And so, what about those other less glamorous support systems, such as the legal resources that people who, families need once their, a father or a mom has been taken away and put into detention, or even just the most basic things like they can't pay rent now because their main breadwinner is behind bars, even if, they were doing everything right. Is there a pivoting with that, or does that largely continue as it was?
1: You know what? It did exist before. We have seen an increase in it because people are now dealing with the impact, right? So it's been, a little bit over a year now, speaking for Chicago, and you really start to see the impact that this has on families and communities when people are missing or have been deported. And so, yes, there's been an uptick in mutual aid. And there was always a certain level of assistance. I would recommend to folks that if they're interested in this, this is something that you can usually easily find out online, right? Whatever community you're in, I would just Google, immigrant assistance, immigrant help, immigrant aid, and you will almost certainly find an organization in your community that is willing to help with those sorts of efforts. Making family plans in case someone is kidnapped. That is a really important thing. We do that with groups in our neighborhood that there are social service agencies and others that really take the lead, but we support that. The same with mutual aid and getting people resources that they need in the case of harm. We've definitely seen an uptick in that. We think it's all part of the same thing, though. Like going back to this concept of like we us keeping us safe and build small C community as the best way for us to remain safe. That requires us to think about the whole person and not just these instances where we're under attack or they're attempting to kidnap our neighbors, but also like, what do we need? How do we help one another? To listen for that and then to encourage people to take that on. There is no shortage of tasks in our movement. And there are all sorts of people who want to help and can only help in certain ways. They should do that. And the two that you mentioned are really important ones for the moment that we're in.
0: And then, big picture, are you seeing shift as well? The kind of grass, the public outrage, the public opposition to what ICE is doing, coupled with the tragic murders of the two men who I mentioned in Houston and in Maine, are you seeing it spurring more calls from, even people who hold high positions to abolish ICE?
1: Yes. And I would say from what I would have called in the past unlikely allies. So middle class and upper middle class individuals, Anglos mostly, who normally you wouldn't, even if they were sort of liberal in orientation, would have reasons for wanting to support the carceral state in some way. Like that's real. You see less and less of that and more realization of what's actually happening and what our government is attempting to do to its citizens and to the people that live here. Instead of protecting them, instead of providing help, they're actually attacking them. And that sort of realization has, I think, hit home across the board. One of the lessons that we had from Chicago and Minneapolis in particular was that for us to win this struggle, it requires everyone at every level to do the right thing. So administrations need to pass laws and ordinances that restrict ICE's ability to terrorize people. Civic institutions, churches and schools and fraternal associations, et cetera, like need to do their part in educating the community and standing up for what's morally right. Community organizations need to organize their members and to engage each other to push up to make sure that the administrative branch is doing what it's supposed to. And then all of that is supported underneath by these sort of community defense, mutual aid, rapid response, small d democratic, hyper local organizing that maintains vigilance and allows people to engage right where they live in protecting the place where they live and the people that they love. And so I think all of it is necessary. I do see more of it, but we have a long way to go to make sure that we all stay free.
0: Well, I want to thank you so much, Gabe, for joining us today, and good luck to you.
1: Thank you.
0: My guest has been Gabe Gonzalez. He's an organizer with Protect Rogers Park in Chicago. And I'm Sonali Kohatkar, host and executive producer of Rising Up with Sonali, an independently produced, subscriber-supported program nationally syndicated to radio stations, free speech TV, and podcast platforms.

0: 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A Washington woman is suing major oil companies such as ExxonMobil over the death of her mother in 2021 when a massive heat dome in the Pacific Northwest resulted in her mother's death. A judge has just ruled that the case can go to trial in what may be one of the first such lawsuits of its kind. As the U.S. remains in the grip of a deadly heat wave this summer, could such lawsuits help stop the ongoing destruction of our climate? My guest is Mike Mino, the communications director at the Center for Climate Integrity, which is a nonprofit advocacy group supporting communities in their efforts to hold big oil companies accountable for their climate deception and the resulting harms. Welcome to the program, Mike.
1: Sonali, thanks so much for having me.
0: So tell me first about Misty Leon. This is the woman who I referenced, whose mother passed away in 2021. What were the circumstances of her mother's death, and how is she making the case that it's linked to the actions of oil companies like Exxon?
1: Well, across the United States right now, there are dozens of state and local governments that are fighting in court to put companies like Exxon, Chevron, BP, and Shell on trial for deceiving the public about the harm of fossil fuels and to make them pay for the resulting damages that their deception caused. But Ms. Leon's case is unique in that it is the first of its kind to seek to hold big oil companies accountable for their role in an individual's death in a climate-related disaster. So as your listeners may know, the 2021 Pacific Northwest Heat Dome was a massively destructive event. Hundreds, if not thousands, of people died across the Pacific Northwest in the United States and Canada. And it was an event that climate scientists determined would have been virtually impossible without fossil-fueled climate change. And so Ms. Leon is seeking to hold these companies accountable for her mother's heat death in this disaster. Her mother was in Seattle on, I think, the third day in a row where the temperature was above 100 degrees. She was found unresponsive in her car, and the medical examiner determined that her death was caused by hyperthermia, which is something that, you know, until recently didn't get talked about as much as hypothermia, which more people are familiar with when, you know, a body dies of the cold. But in this circumstance, at the time that medical examiners got to Julie Leon, Misty's mother, her body was well north of 100 degrees internal temperature. I think it was towards 110, according to the complaint. And what Misty's case and her lawyers argue is similar to what state and local governments are arguing in their cases, which is that major oil and gas companies decades ago knew, their own scientists told them internally, that if we kept burning fossil fuels, it would lead to, in the words of one internal Exxon document, potentially catastrophic events, just like the 2021 Pacific Northwest heat dome. But rather than share this information with the public, big oil conspired to launch a decades-long deception campaign where they sought to push doubts about climate science, where they sought to work together to muddy the waters, to block climate action that they saw as a threat to their profits. And essentially what that decades-long deception campaign did is it stole a generation's worth of time when action could have been taken and we could have averted the worst of some of these climate disasters that many communities right now, as I'm speaking to you, are living through. So this specific case is trying to hold the companies accountable for their failure to warn about the harms that they knew their products would cause and to hold them accountable for their deceptive conduct. But the fact that a judge has now ruled that it can move toward trial is a major step forward for accountability, not just for this one family, but for communities all across the country who are now suffering because of big oil's decades-long deception.
0: How does one tell between climate and weather. How is the case being made that that particular heat wave was specifically linked to climate change and not just anomalous weather patterns? Because our weather history, our climate history is littered with anomalous, I mean, with individual such patterns where even before our climate was constantly having to deal with fossil fuel emissions, there would every now and then just be an extreme weather event.
1: Well, I think anyone of a certain age who can look back over enough time just knows, as a matter of common sense, that the climate we are all living in today is not what we had a few years ago or certainly decades ago. You know, places like the Pacific Northwest did not see those types of mass heat death events like they did in 2021 and like too many communities are seeing now. I mean, just over the 4th of July holiday, likely dozens, if not hundreds, of Americans died due to the extreme heat that we're seeing. And what climate scientists look at is, you know, how likely would this have been in a normal climate, right? Was it a 1 in 1,000 year event? But what we're seeing is that now we have multiple of these 1 in 1,000 year events happening more and more frequently. And there are studies that are coming out all the time, especially about these extreme heat events, where climate scientists with greater and greater accuracy are able to identify what role the warming planet played in intensifying these events. You know, we're seeing the European heat waves being studied and having thousands of excess deaths attributed to them, right? People who are landing in emergency rooms and morgues that in previous years we just would not have seen because the weather was not as extreme. The heat was not as extreme. And so that's something that, you know, this particular complaint and others address, but it's ultimately something that would come up at trial. But I think, you know, to really emphasize something that's at the core of the number of lawsuits facing big oil companies in the United States, it is not simply that these companies have been fueling climate pollution. More importantly, it's their deceptive conduct, right? A way to think of these lawsuits is they're just like any other form of corporate accountability, whether it's lawsuits against tobacco companies, opioid companies, the lawsuits we're now seeing against social media companies. When corporations knowingly sell a harmful product and then deceive the public about the harms that they know will result, we have a long tradition of holding those parties accountable in court. And that's exactly what the parties in this case and in dozens of state and local governments across the country are trying to do. In fact, today,
0: Right.
1: one in four Americans live somewhere that's suing big oil for climate deception.
0: And I want to ask you about the national picture, but just staying on Misty Dion's case, it seems as though you pointing out that Big Tobacco and the lawsuits, the successful lawsuits against Big Tobacco, can be such a good model. Used to be that when people would blame cancer on companies like tobacco companies, it was easy for those companies to turn around and say, well, your cancer, you can't link your cancer directly to those cigarettes you were smoking. Could be from any number of things because cancer can just happen for other environmental reasons. So you're saying that it's a fact that these companies have hidden and have been shown to have deceived the public that ma is what matters more, and that there's legal precedent. Is that setting up Misty Leon's case for a more successful outcome?
1: You know, it's the evidence of that deception that oil companies are terrified of facing in a
0: And
1: courtroom.
0: there's so much evidence, right? Like a lot of paper trails.
1: Reams and reams of internal industry documents obtained through whistleblowers and journalists and congressional investigation that show clearly that major fossil fuel companies knew and lied. And now what communities are saying is, we're paying the price for your lies, and it's time for these companies to be held accountable. And, you know, again, this is not isolated to this one case. There are more and more communities across the country where courts are saying that they have a right to go toward trial. And in response, the fossil fuel industry is in absolute panic mode. One of the tactics they are now taking to try to get out of these cases is not to simply fight them in court, but in fact going outside of court to lobby Congress and state legislatures for outright immunity for their role in the climate crisis. And that would be a truly unprecedented legal shield that would strip the public of their right to hold these corporations accountable for the harm they've caused.
0: In the larger context of all of this, that may not necessarily be relevant to these lawsuits, is that A, the entire northern hemisphere seems in the grip of heat waves from the U.S. to Europe, but that B, we are also in the midst of a war with this very, this fuel resource, this energy source is. Not very practical to keep relying on, because if one narrow waterway can be blocked and disrupt global supplies and send prices skyrocketing, it seems fairly impractical, right? I mean, there's this broader context of pointing out just how ludicrous it is that we continue to rely on this source of energy.
1: Well, I'm glad you brought that up, and it begs the question, why is the world so reliant on oil and gas still in 2026? Why does a blockade in the Strait of Hormuz have such dire economic consequences across the world? And the fact is, it's not because we don't have cleaner and cheaper energy alternatives. It's because the fossil fuel industry for decades has fought tooth and nail to keep us addicted to their products. In fact, one of the many lawsuits that fossil fuel companies are facing in the US is from the state of Michigan, which has filed a federal antitrust suit that argues that big oil companies, instead of acting as competitors in the marketplace, they actually conspired together to block clean energy competition to ensure that they would have a hold on the marketplace, and that it was ultimately consumers who now have fewer energy choices and are dealing with an energy transition that could have been a much more further along if it not were for the fossil fuel industry's concerted and coordinated efforts to deceive the public and keep us hooked on their dirty and dangerous products.
0: So let's talk about other lawsuits similar to the one that Misty Dion is bringing, based on the death of her mother. Where else are such lawsuits being pursued? I remember years ago there was a lawsuit brought by a group of young people, Our Children's Trust, I believe it was called, that seemed to very slowly move through the legal system and then I believe just ended up not going anywhere. But this case seems slightly different. And are there others now like it that are popping up that seem to be following that same path?
1: Yeah, we're so to be clear, we're talking about a different type of lawsuit than the type that folks may have seen groups of
0: Right.
1: young people filing. Those were cases
0: Right. They were
1: filed
0: saying that it
1: against,
0: was their future being jeopardized. Yeah.
1: well, and they were filing those cases against the federal and in some cases state governments. Where here we're talking about lawsuits filed by state and local governments against major fossil fuel companies. So, if folks visit our website at climateintegrity.org, you can see a map of where all these cases are. But today, there are 11 states and dozens of communities from Hawaii to Maine that have brought these types of lawsuits and are currently fighting in court to be able to put the evidence of Big Oil's deception in front of a jury. Many of these cases are passing a stage called the motion to dismiss. That's what this wrongful death case out of Washington State just passed, where the oil companies file motions to dismiss the case. A court looks at the arguments and says, no, this case should go forward. And so we've seen communities such as Boulder, Colorado, Honolulu, Hawaii, and in states like Massachusetts, Minnesota, Vermont, Connecticut, reach this part of litigation, and courts say these cases can move forward. Now, as I said earlier, the fossil fuel industry, as you can imagine, has pretty much outright said, we don't want to be the next big tobacco. And they are in absolute panic mode, fighting tooth and nail to escape accountability. They've been pleading with the US Supreme Court to take up one of these cases for years. And earlier this year, the court agreed to take a case out of Boulder, Colorado, that's going to be heard by the court this fall. That is one specific case in one specific place, you know, making one specific set of arguments. But that is going to be a really big moment for people to pay attention to this fall. The case is filed by the city and county of Boulder, Colorado, against ExxonMobil and Suncor Energy, and the justices will be hearing some issues in that case that are relevant to many of the others. In the U.S., you should not be able, under the law, to knowingly sell a dangerous product and lie to consumers about its effects. And so these are very important cases that are facing a lot of opposition from the fossil fuel industry and in their political allies.
0: I want to thank you so much, Mike, for joining us today. Give out the website for Center for Climate Integrity.
1: So you can learn more about our work at climateintegrity.org. 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People can visit noimmunityforbigoil.org to learn more about how to get involved.
0: And we link to both of those websites from ours. Thank you so much, Mike. Good luck to you.
1: Thanks for having me.
0: My guest has been Mike Mina, the Communications Director for the Center for Climate Integrity. And I'm Sonali Kohatkar, host and executive producer of Rising Up with Sonali, an independently produced subscriber-supported program nationally syndicated to radio stations, free speech, TV, and podcast platforms.

0: 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Americans have higher rates of chronic illnesses compared to other wealthy nations. They also have higher death rates and shorter lifespans. How does the world's most expensive healthcare system result in such terrible outcomes? Well, most progressives attribute this to our lack of a single-payer healthcare system. According to a new book, it's even bigger than that and can be traced to inequality, including capitalism and individualism. My guest is Stephen Bezruchka. He is an associate teaching professor emeritus in the departments of health systems and population health and global health at the School of Public Health, University of Washington. He joins me to discuss his book, Born Sick in the USA, Improving the Health of a Nation. Welcome to the program, Stephen.
1: Thank you very much for having me, Sonali.
0: So we certainly know that the U.S. has terrible health outcomes. And as I mentioned, many of us attribute that to the lack of a single-payer healthcare system. Why do you say it is bigger than that in your book? You wrote a whole book about how our entire system, but it also seems as though our sort of our culture, our cultural approach to how we exist in the United States is all part of why we have such terrible outcomes. So lay out your thesis for us, please.
1: So healthcare really contributes very little to the health of a population. Studies in the United States from my medical school at Stanford said healthcare here averts about 10% of mortality. That leaves 90% to be explained by other factors. And I like to simplify things. So two factors really matter most. One is the amount of attention we pay to early life, because as we go from the erection to the resurrection, about half of our health as adults is programmed in the first 1,000 days after conception. So healthier countries privilege that period in various ways. One example is to give a working woman who's pregnant paid time off as a national policy after she has her baby. Only two countries in the world do not provide as a national policy paid leave. One is, of course, the United States, and the other is Papua New Guinea, half of a big island north of Australia. So while about eight states have a modest program of paid parental leave, California and Washington, where I am, being examples, it's only 12 weeks, and that's at the low end of all the other countries in the world. So we don't start off life situation to be healthy, because as I said, a large part of our health is programmed in that early period. The other factors and I can go on about early life in many ways, the take home is early life lasts a lifetime. The other factor that's really important is we live in a culture of inequality. Many, many studies show that the bigger the gap between the rich and the poor, the worse the health of the population. And how does that play out? Well, those with too much, the very rich, have a lot of power, and they dominate and they coerce us. And the rest of us have to resign ourselves to our fate, feel humiliated and shamed. Shame is sort of the ultimate emotion for the rest of us when we put ourselves down in this culture of inequality. Mm-hmm. Now, I could go on and sort of describe the vast amount of inequality in this country that we have willingly taken on. The important thing to recognize is that we have chosen to have a very few rich and the rest of us having much less. And this is really what's killing us. So early life lasts a lifetime and inequality kills.
0: What was one of the things that I might conclude from what you just said is that the wealthier probably have better health outcomes as a result. And yet you say in your book that well-off U.S. white people, those living in the richest counties, have many worse disease outcomes than people living in Australia, Austria, Canada, Denmark, and so on. So it sounds like even if there are differences based on income and race within the United States where health is concerned, the wealthiest white people, so the most privileged group in this country, is still worse off than people in other countries. Why?
1: Absolutely. Here we are. How am I going to demonstrate that? Well, the oldest person ever alive at any one time is never in the United States. If our wealthy super rich were really that healthy, as you point out, they are healthier than poorer people, surely at some point in time, one of the longest lived people would be in this country, but that doesn't happen. And when you compare mortality rates among the rich in the United States, they're lower. I mean, mortality rates, sorry, are higher than those in much less rich people in other, say, Western European countries. Many studies point this out. It's a very well-established fact. So although we have all these people touting longevity actions, they're doing all these supplements and all sorts of other processes to live as long as possible, they're not succeeding in this country.
0: And so there's the kind of hard factors, right, in terms of how wealth is distributed so unequally. But what about also our individualism and those very cultural, those very American cultural hallmarks of how we think of one another? It turns out that over and over again, we tend to blame individuals who may fail, and we tend to laud individuals who succeed because we see ourselves as these lone islands who either achieve or fail based on our own, personal failings or the things that, or our smarts. Is that also part of it, just the hyper-individualist culture?
1: Well, you can make an argument that what individuals do or don't do for their own health matters much, much less than the country in which they live. Let's take an individual behavior that we agree is not good, smoking cigarettes. The longest lived country in the world is Japan, has been since 1978. And when I learned that three times as many men smoke in Japan as in the United States, and yet they're the longest lived people in the world, I had to change my mind and about what really mattered. I used to believe personal behaviors, individualism really mattered, and changing your mind is one of the best ways of discovering whether you still have one or not. And that was a real challenge for me some 30 years ago. And so what we do as individuals matters much, much less. And in the United States, we have this myth of meritocracy. That is, you have to pull yourself up by your bootstraps, and that is just a myth. The really interesting question is, how does that come about? Now, I understand you weren't born and grew up in the United States, and neither was I. But if you had, and most of the listeners growing up would probably say the Pledge of Allegiance in school every morning, and what that does is tell you one nation under God with liberty and justice for all. Well, that sort of frames in your mind that the United States is the best country in the world, and people still believe that. whatever that says, it certainly doesn't mean that the health of Americans is the best in the world. It lags behind in life expectancy measures some 50 other countries, including all the rich ones and a considerable number of poorer ones. And I can go on detailing various mortality statistics. Let me just give you one, since it's close to your birthplace in South Asia. A 15-year-old girl in Sri Lanka has a better chance of being alive at age 60 than a 15-year-old American girl. So that's
0: wow.
1: That's another sort of killer fact. And I like mortality measures because, working as an emergency physician for 30 years, the easiest diagnosis I could make in the ER was that somebody was dead. Hard to fake. And we record births and deaths, and so we can calculate mortality measures. And so to say that Americans die first compared to the other rich nations, you can't dispute that, because dead people don't lie except in their graves.
0: It's interesting to see how you point out that medical care doesn't treat us, it treats our parts. And I think this goes hand in hand with what you were saying, and also just pointing, you know, your anecdote about the Japanese, where smoking rates are so high and yet longevity is so much better. Whenever I've traveled to Europe, I've noticed the same thing too. I see people smoking everywhere, and I think, wow, you know, we're so much more advanced in the U.S. because we have now made a lot of strides in cutting smoking rates, and yet, why are the French so much healthier? Or, you know, they eat cured meats, and we are warned against eating processed cured meats here in the United States as, you know, being linked to colon cancer and heart disease and all of these things. So if medical care only addresses our parts but not our whole, then that whole is, are we talking about the minor stressors on people in their day-to-day lives? Or are we talking about things like job security, access to housing? What are those holistic measures of how people do better in other countries compared to us? And is it even possible for us to address those

0: health and our technologies. You know, we can push a remote control and all sorts of things happen. But that stress is really what's killing us. So,
1: and just to interrupt you, Stephen, one of the things that people will respond with is saying, well, that's why we need good mental health care and everyone should get a therapist. But does that work?
0: Well, believe it or not, when you look at mental health studies around the world, we have the most mental illness of all countries. And this is well documented, and also the most treatment. So here we are, lots of mental illness and more treatment than in any other country. So just logically, treatment can't be doing very much. So I really face this and increase in mental illness among my students. So in my winter course, several of the students, these are undergraduates, were hospitalized during the course for mental illness issues. 30 years ago, when I began teaching this course, that didn't happen. And so America is driving us crazy. There is something about the culture, the toxic culture of inequality in this country, that leads to much mental illness, and our various treatment forms are not successful.
1: If there are countries that end up trying to emulate the U.S.'s capitalist systems, right, where you see inequality increasing because they are, you know, starting to give tax breaks to the wealthy, etc., do we see health outcomes changing in the same direction as the U.S.'s does?
0: Sure. And let's take my country of birth as an example. In 1997, Canada was tied for second as being the second longest lived country in the world. It's now around 15th. And so from the in the last 50 years, Canada has become much more capitalistic on the American model. Trump wants to make it the 51st state. But countries that basically take on neoliberal principles do worse than countries that resist them. Let's take Cuba as an example. We have in 2022, we had the same length of life expectancy as Cuba. And in what I term the Health Olympics, ranking tied for 44th among UN countries. Now, what have we been doing with Cuba? It had a socialistic system that we abhorred, and we've been strangling it, and yet it has the same health outcomes that we do. So I suggest maybe we've been tying the noose around our own neck as well. So you're absolutely right. Countries that embrace capitalism and use socialism only for the rich. Remember, in the banking crisis of 2008, we bailed out the rich. We gave them a huge amount of money, and they paid themselves substantial bonuses for that. And essentially, nobody went to jail for causing that crisis. So we live in a lose-lose situation. Even the rich don't win. As I said, they don't have the healthy lives you would expect.
1: Right. So, Stephen, finally, when you wrote your book, you obviously have so much research to back up your claims, right? I mean, you didn't just come to this conclusion from and some idea that you had or a speculation. You're backing these things up with a lot of data, a lot of research. So my question to you is, why are other social scientists not screaming about this from the rooftops? And B, are you finding that since your book was released, people in the medical field, even doctors like you've been, and people who study American longevity and mortality, etc., are they taking seriously what your claims are and your research is? And is anybody thinking that we really need to change our mindset when we think about health?

0: This to me is something that I find incredibly difficult to understand. So I have been, I've devoted the last 30 years of my life trying to make these ideas better known. In public health schools, where they should talk about this, they don't. They talk about the typical public health interventions, which are to, eat right and exercise and don't smoke and wear a condom. This is reasonable health advice, but as I point out with Japan, it doesn't really address the key issues. And as for doctors, I initially thought that people in my profession would be interested in health, but no, the money comes from treating illness and injury, and so they're not interested there either. And I backed this up by talking to people in other public health schools as well. So why is there this resistance to accepting that we're not the healthiest country in the world? Well, I think it goes back to the early life indoctrination, the Pledge of Allegiance. As I said, we have the best country in the world, and trying to change people's beliefs in that is really extremely challenging. And so countries can have goals. Australia at one point was third in what I call the Health Olympics behind Japan, and the government set a goal to beat Japan in the Health Olympics in the next 10 years. Well, that was the government's goal. The next administration came in and squashed that goal. So we need to create broad awareness in the United States that we live sicker, shorter, less healthy lives, and we need to seed these ideas in earlier grades. I've presented these ideas down as low as grade 5, and those students can certainly understand these ideas, and when they grow up, hopefully they will want to make America much healthier than it is.
1: Well, I want to thank you so much, Stephen, for joining us today. Really appreciate your time and good luck with the book.
0: Thank you very much for having me.
1: My guest has been Stephen Bezruchka. He's an associate teaching professor emeritus in the Departments of Health Systems and Population Health and Global Health at the School of Public Health, University of Washington. We've been talking about his latest book, Born Sick in the USA, Improving the Health of a Nation. And I'm Sonali Kohatkar, host and executive producer of Rising Up with Sonali, an independently produced, subscriber-supported program nationally syndicated to radio stations, free speech TV, and podcast platforms.

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1: Now, Cultural Energy's three-day weather outlook. For Taos in northern New Mexico, today 57 to 83, some morning sun, then partly cloudy, and a 40% chance of scattered afternoon thunderstorms with possible stray evening showers. Thursday 56 to 85, sun and clouds with winds to 20. Friday 56 to 87, sunny with a 50% chance of afternoon thunderstorms and a 30% chance of isolated evening thunderstorms. For Alamosa and the San Luis Valley, today 55 to 85, sun and clouds with possible stray thunderstorms and winds to 20. Thursday 51 to 83, partly cloudy with a 40% chance of afternoon thunderstorms with winds to 20 and possible stray evening showers. Friday 53 to 88, partly cloudy with a 40% chance of scattered afternoon thunderstorms with winds to 20 and possible stray evening showers.
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0: tell you how further we went. We looked into the photographs and videos that were published on the school's website publicly. These were images of ceremonies, say the Mother's Day ceremony, the Nowruz celebrations that marked the new year, the book fairs. We used these images and videos to reconstruct the building of the school as a kind of a navigable 3D model. Some of these images belong to January, only a few weeks before the strikes had happened. Some of the children we saw in those images, Mohammed Taha was one of them, were killed during the strike. The digital model that we built went into as much detail as interior finishes of every single classroom, the decorations on the walls, the bright paint on the staircase that linked the assembly hall of the boys' school on the ground floor to the girls' school on the top floor. We checked every room. There was no hidden room for any kind of a use. It was a school, for children.
1: And if you can say, apparently, this according to CNN, the investigation into the U.S. strike that hit the school in Iran has sat for months with a military command while leaders have held off on ordering a critical standard intelligence review. And we also know about the cutting of the agencies that would review the target sites. And this last minute we have, Samaneh Mouafe, the most important evidence you felt you had concluding it was a U.S. Tomahawk missile.
0: We looked at images. There were images and videos available from the time of the strikes. The first nine strikes started at around 11:20 and across 1.5 minutes. The first strike landed only 130 meters away from the school. The fourth strike landed 10 seconds after on the school. Mohammed Taha, the 9-year-old you were mentioning in the beginning, was playing in the schoolyard when the first strike begins, and he rushes to the safety of his classroom, and that's when the school is hit. Videos of the aftermath of these strikes show that families are on site, air workers are on site, they're rescuing the children under the rubble. These images are from 12:30, 1:15 p.m., like around noon. A number of children were rescued at this time. Paris Day's Diary, the 11-year-old child, was amongst them. From as early as 1:45 or around that time, multiple Iranian news channels are reporting on the attacks. They're saying there was an attack on a girls' school. They're saying there was death toll of five children. There is more coming, so on and so forth.
1: We have 30
0: As families and
1: seconds.
0: rescuers are on site, a second wave of strikes are hit, and it's in these ones that we do see the profile of a tomahawk. And this is owned the only party within the war that has this missile is the US. Following the initial media reportings, the US forces would have had ample opportunity to reassess their initial misidentification before conducting the next round of strikes, but it seems like they
1: Samaneh
0: did it.
1: Mouafe, I want to say thank you very much for being with us, Assistant Director of Research at Forensic.
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4: Now, Cultural Energy's 3-day weather outlook. For Taos in northern New Mexico, today 57 to 83, some morning sun, then partly cloudy, and a 40% chance of scattered afternoon thunderstorms with possible stray evening showers. Thursday 56 to 85, sun and clouds with winds to 20. Friday, 56 to 87, sunny with a 50% chance of afternoon thunderstorms and a 30% chance of isolated evening thunderstorms. For Alamosa and the San Luis Valley, today 55 to 85, sun and clouds with possible stray thunderstorms and winds to 20. Thursday, 51 to 83, partly cloudy with a 40% chance of afternoon thunderstorms with winds to 20 and possible stray evening showers. Friday, 53 to 88, partly cloudy with a 40% chance of scattered afternoon thunderstorms with winds to 20 and possible stray evening showers.
5: 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Our goal is to make your personal landscape healthier, more beautiful, more sustainable, and more fun. This is your host, Tom Christopher. I am back from my travels, and today I will be speaking to Dr. Peter Adler of Utah State University. I have been skeptical about the claims by prominent landscape designers such as Dr. James Hitchmore of Sheffield, Great Britain, that the mixtures of native and non-native plants, which they call designed ecosystems, can provide the same ecological benefits and the same stability in the garden as do assemblages of plants drawn from natural communities of locally evolved species. I contacted Dr. Adler because he has been investigating the dynamics of competition versus coexistence in plant communities. His perspective on designed ecosystems surprised me, but it also left me with much to think about. Welcome to Growing Greener, Peter.
6: Thank you. Pleasure to be here.
5: Peter, you're a plant ecologist at Utah State University. And one of your principal areas of research is the dynamics of coexistence and competition among different plant species.
6: That's right. Trying to understand how all these species seem to coexist. Why doesn't the best competitor, the best adapted species, exclude all the others?
5: When you put it that way, it's a good question.
6: Yeah, it's a classic question. It goes back over 100 years. Ecologists have been working on that.
5: I became aware of your work when I came across a paper you and several collaborators published back in 2018, which is Competition and Coexistence in Plant Communities. Interspecific competition is stronger than interspecific competition. Can you explain what the point was you were investigating and what you found?
6: Sure. So in order for species to coexist stably, and stable in this case just means nobody goes extinct, multiple species can persist. In order for that to happen, each species needs to be limited by a different factor. One species could be limited by, say, an insect herbivore. Another species could be limited by lack of water. Another species could be limited by lack of nitrogen. They need to be limited by different things. And if that is happening, it tends to mean that different species are competing for different things, and they are most limited by their conspecifics, by members of their own species, than by other species. Here's a tortured analogy to help illustrate why that works. Imagine that you're going to a wedding reception. The wedding planners didn't get enough food, and so everybody's a little bit nervous about filling their plate. There's a vegetarian entree, and there's a meat entree. You're a vegetarian. Are you going to get more food if everyone else at the wedding is a vegetarian, or if there's just a few vegetarians and a whole bunch of carnivores?
5: I suppose it's the second.
6: That's right. That's scenario. Right. If it's all vegetarians there, everybody's going for the same entree, and you're only going to get a few scraps. If you're surrounded by a bunch of carnivores, you're going to have all the vegetarian food you can eat. And so trying to illustrate what happens, say, if one species is shallow-rooted, it's competing for shallow soil moisture, and the other species it's competing against has deeper roots. Well, that shallow-rooted species, if it's surrounded by deeper-rooted competitors, it's going to have exclusive access to that little bit of shallow soil moisture. If it's in a monoculture, if it's just surrounded by other members of its own species, everybody's competing for that shallow soil moisture. If it's surrounded by a mix of species, some are deep-rooted, then each individual the shallow-rooted species will have a better chance at filling its plate. What we were doing in this paper was basically looking for evidence, indirect evidence, that that is in fact what's going on. It's very hard to measure exactly what resources species are competing for, what herbivores are limiting them, how they respond to different environmental factors, temperature, salinity. It's really hard to measure all those things directly. But what's a little easier to do is ask, well, how well do things grow when they're surrounded by their own species or when they're surrounded by other species? And if you see this pattern where actually they do better when they're surrounded by a different species than when they're surrounded by their own kind, that's an indication that, yes, in fact, they're limited by different factors. And so that's what we saw some evidence for that. And that matches intuition. You go out into nature, to these plant communities, you see a lot of species. We're not sure that they're coexisting stably. Some of them could be on their way up, some could be on their way down, on their way out. But seems like there's a lot of coexistence out there. And so looking at results from many, many different published studies, it seems to confirm that intuition that, yeah, these different kinds of species, they've got different niches. They're limited by different factors.
5: This relates to something I heard from a forest ecologist and well-known popular author, a guy named Tom Wessels, who's based here in New England. And he told me when I talked to him, and this was his hypothesis, I guess. He didn't quote me data to support this, but that as plants co-evolve in relatively stable plant communities, they tend over time to reduce competition between various species by evolving to occupy different ecological niches. In other words, to be able to tap the resources in different ways. For instance, he said, one species may evolve more expansive leaves, so it's able to collect the sunlight it needs in shady spots, whereas another may evolve to flourish in full sun. The benefit of this, he said, is that plants can devote the resources they collect to their own growth and proliferation rather than using up the energy in competing with the other species. That made sense to me. I'm wondering if that makes sense to you or if it's just an interesting hypothesis. How would you characterize that?
6: No, I think there's a lot of evidence for many pieces of that. And I would start even before, so you and Wessels were talking about evolution, but even before that happens, if you think of the process of community assembly, so that's how, you said you've got the stable plant community. Well, how did you get there? At some point, the glacier retreated, seeds start to show up, species start to occupy the site. And it's going to be a crazy mishmash of different species. It's probably not going to be a stable plant community. And so, even before there's a chance for evolution, for species to change which resources they're specializing on, or how they're responding to sun or shade, even before that evolutionary process starts, there's these population dynamics which are going to result in the local extirpation of species that aren't very well adapted. So, if we go back to my example of a shallow and a deep-rooted species, maybe early on in the community process, there's 10 shallow-rooted and there's 10 deep-rooted species. Well, those shallow-rooted species are going to be competing pretty intensely. And so over the early generations and the early stages of community assembly, you may start to lose many of those shallow-rooted species. You may start to lose the less competitive deep-rooted species. And you'll end up with the one or two shallow-rooted species that are the best competitors and the one or two deep-rooted species that are the best competitors. If there were only two available niches, you'd end up with two species stably coexisting. Of course, it's not just the rooting niche. There's sun and there's shade. There's wet periods and dry periods. There's response to different herbivores. There's many, many dimensions of the niche. And so that's why you can end up with many, many species. But so this winnowing down of species, even before the evolutionary process has really had time to play out, we should talk about the ghost of competition past, that there may be species that you don't see at a site because they've already been excluded. You show up, you say, oh, look, every species has its own niche. They all fit together so well. Well, if you'd gotten there earlier, you might have seen some species being excluded. This evolutionary process that you're talking about, yes, there is direct evidence for it. We call it character displacement. And one of the papers I can think of that shows this really nicely is here in the Intermountain West. We have a really nasty plant invader, an annual grass called cheatgrass. And Beth Ledger, a professor at University of Nevada, Reno, measured the traits, the phenotypes of one of the native grasses that competes with cheatgrass. And she was able to show that if you look at this grass bottlebrush squirrel tail, if you look at it in sites where cheatgrass is not present, it's different than the kind of bottlebrush squirrel tail you find in sites where cheatgrass is present. So it's evolved, it has changed the way it grows to better compete or coexist with cheatgrass after that invasion happened. So yeah, there are these evolutionary processes at play that are occurring simultaneously with what we call these ecological processes, the population dynamics, the births and the deaths, and some populations increasing and others decreasing.
5: So this is very interesting in light of a rule of thumb in ecological gardening, which is what I'm most interested in these days. Ecological gardening emphasizes that if you can determine what was the plant community that naturally if you're living in an area that's been cleared, which most of it, particularly in the eastern United States, falls into that category, if you can figure out what were the communities that would naturally occur in your area, your habitat? Then, if you use plants from that particular community to create your garden within your design, then you'll probably have less trouble in terms of managing gardens. I mean, one of the big activities in traditional gardening is managing the competition between the different species, because you got stuff from all over the world. And so you got to do a lot of weeding and selective watering and selective fertilization to keep things in balance. It's always a constant chore. Whereas if you can figure out the plants that coexist fairly well in your area, then you can escape a lot of that work. Does that seem reasonable to you?
6: I think there's truth to that idea at the core, but in practice, there's going to be just an avalanche of complications. So I'll go through a bunch of those. One is, okay, so you know that there's some native plant community that's assembled over centuries and millennia, and you have a pretty good idea what the species were in that. So you plant them in your garden. Okay. Is the environment in your garden, does it really match the environment that those plants were growing in their natural setting? Are the soils the same? Or are the soils richer in nutrients because you've been fertilizing your garden? Or is it less rocky? So there's these subtle differences in the environment are really going to affect the interactions among those plant species and change who's dominant, who's rare, who are the winners and losers. So does the environment match? Another thing is these communities are never static. There's always new species being introduced, and humans have accelerated that process incredibly. That's why we're beset by all these biological invasions now. And in fact, horticulture is a major source of invaders that people introducing plants and animals, for that matter, intentionally. That's the starting point for many of the nasty invasions we're dealing with now. So if you live in a city or the suburbs, your garden is constantly going to be receiving propagules of species that you may not want there, and that may not have been in that native plant community that you're trying to model on. So that's going to be another complication with the idea that, oh, you just get the right species in the right place and you're all set. And then, of course, the environment's changing too. The climate is changing quickly. We've increased the amount of nitrogen in the biosphere dramatically for agriculture, basically, fertilizers. This is the same problem that managers of natural areas, that conservation is dealing with right now. If you're thinking about a national park, the original goal in a lot of land management, conserved lands, protected lands, was managing for the historical range of variation. We should see the plant community here that we had maybe before 1492, or at least that we had, for the last few centuries, that should be the goal. Here in the West, we think a lot about fire. How frequent, how severe should we expect fires to be? We have a bunch of really cool methods to reconstruct fire histories, and we think, okay, let's manage for the historical range of variation. If we keep it within the envelope that was common historically, we should be pretty good. But yeah, the environment's changing, the communities are changing. It's hard to know what to do. The nice thing about that historical range of variation idea, which you're applying in the setting of a garden, basically, it seems to provide this objective goal, this objective benchmark. This is what we should be trying to manage for. And when you realize that it's no longer relevant, that historical range of variation is no longer relevant because the environment's changing, because this community's changed, there's new species present, it's hard to know what to do. it all seems way more subjective. How do we decide what to manage for, if not the historical community? And I think it really comes down to what do we value as a society, or if it's your garden, what do you value as an individual? What do you want to shape there? So it really forces a national park manager into the mindset of a gardener in a pretty uncomfortable way for most of them, I think.
5: Would you say that knowing what you've been able to reconstruct about the history of the environment in that area and the plant communities is no longer relevant at all, or that it's useful knowledge, but that you have to understand that there aren't easy answers, like maybe I was
6: Oh,
5: reaching for?
6: I think it's extremely useful. It's a great starting point. It's probably the best starting point. I love the idea of people gardening with native plants and plants that are appropriate to where they live, to the environment. I have a garden, sort of, not a very nice one. And yeah, that's a starting point for me. I'd like to see some native plants there. But don't be surprised when it doesn't work exactly the way you expect for all the reasons I mentioned. Yeah, and don't feel bad about having to put your thumb on the scale a little bit and intervene to get the outcome that you want. And I mean, thinking carefully about what is the outcome that you want. If it's not possible to get something that looks like a native, pristine plant community, whatever that means, what do you want?
5: Peter, I need to pause for a moment to remind listeners that this program is Growing Greener, a weekly conversation about gardening in partnership with nature, coming to you from the studios of WESU 88.1 FM in Middletown, Connecticut. This is your host, Tom Christopher, and today I am speaking with Dr. Peter Adler, a plant ecologist at Utah State University, about the dynamics of competition versus coexistence among plant species within a community. So, Peter, there's a school of gardening that has become popular in Europe, but now also in the United States, that's moved to what the practitioners call designed ecosystems. That is, they try to create their own new communities of plants, novel communities, I sometimes call them, or novel ecosystems, often assembled from all over the world, and largely on aesthetic preferences. You're looking for a plant of a certain color, and so you find it in a bulb from South Africa, and then you maybe combine that with something that grows in the Pyrenees of northern Spain. Anyway, the idea is that if you analyze the habitat in which you're planting and then draw plants from similar habitats in various places, even from different continents, as I've said, that these plants will settle into something similar or maybe even identical to a natural plant community, that the disparate plants in the designed ecosystems will interact in a fashion similar to those in a natural community of naturally selected and co-evolved plant species. This strikes me as unlikely, given that the plants have never encountered each other before, and typically, as I say, are chosen largely for aesthetic reasons. But what would your take on that be?
6: It sounds like a great experiment. It's a community assembly experiment. That's what we'd call it. And we do experiments like that. We plant species together in different conditions and we see what happens. So I don't think there's anything wrong with it. What I would expect is that the results will be unpredictable. Many of the species that you start with won't do well. The ones that do best may not be the ones that you expected to be dominant. You'll get some or even a lot of competitive exclusion if you don't intervene and start weeding or changing the water nutrient supply. So, sounds like fun, right? It's going to be a lot of action. The same rules apply in a natural ecosystem and in your garden. It's the same biological processes at play in either place. The fact that you're putting together species from different biogeographic regions, you're just accelerating a natural process. Naturally, the frequency with which something from South Africa comes into contact with something from California, that might be pretty infrequent in a world without humans, but eventually it happens. Things move around. And so you're just greatly accelerating that process when you do it in your backyard. So the question that comes to mind for me is, if you start off with 20 species that you'd like to have growing in your garden, and they come from the same biogeographic region. If I'm in northern Utah here, will I get higher species richness? Once things have settled down, I've lost some stuff that doesn't do well. Will I end up with a richer community, higher species richness, more species than if I started off with 20 species, five of them came from Eurasian steppe, five of them from the Intermountain West, Utah, five of them from semi-arid regions in Australia. Right. If I pull them from all over the world, will the outcome be any different? I would be surprised if it was all that different. I think that every location is so unique, the combination of the environmental factors, so unique that I'd be really surprised if the 20 native species, you ended up with 12 that really persisted, whereas when you pull from all over the world, you only get three that persist. I think it would be pretty hard. You'd have to do the experiment many, many, many times to detect a difference in the ultimate outcome. When you pull species together like that, put them in a new environmental context, it's just really unpredictable what's going to turn out.
5: So if you're hoping that in one scenario, nature's already done a lot of sorting over a long, long period of time, and that your guesses, perhaps in throwing a bunch of plants together for the first time, might take a long time to sort out. But as you say, it's such a complicated process.
6: Yeah, I think the another way of saying that I like talking about the sorting process. The sorting is so unpredictable and so site specific. The idea that by starting with 20 native species that grow together in nature, that you're somehow going to end up with less sorting, less competition than with 20 species from all over the world. I guess I'm skeptical that it would really work out that way just because every site is so unique. It would actually be fun to do that as an ecological experiment, to plant these little communities with same number of species, but combining them from different areas with a similar environment. I mean, the one advantage of doing it with the local species is that I think you've got a better chance that they really do match the local environment. You pull some protea from South Africa, it's adapted to grow on incredibly nutrient-poor soils. And here in North America, we don't have that many nutrient poor soils. Certainly where you live in Massachusetts, where I live in Utah, it's not like that. And so right off the bat, you know, that species is going to be out of its element. So I think the best reason to lean more on the local species is simply that there's a better chance they're going to be well matched to the local conditions, but not necessarily because of coevolution or things like that.
5: And I guess if you want to support the indigenous wildlife, then there are benefits, particularly with insects, to using indigenous plant species.
6: Yeah, and you're not going to introduce, you're not going to start an invasion,
5: Well,
6: right?
5: there's that, yeah.
6: You know, when you move things around, like I said, a lot of our really worst plant invasions started with horticultural introductions. So that's probably the number one reason not to do it.
5: Well, you know, what I'm taking away from this is, well, there's two things. One is that I feel that ecology still has a fairly incomplete understanding of how different plant species interact with each other. I mean, there are a lot of broad strokes that have been established, but there are a lot of fine points that I think are still being explored and understood. And certainly in gardening, that's true. I mean, nobody worried about invertebrates and bacteria and fungi in the soil when I was coming up. And we're just getting a better picture of that now. But I'm also getting a message from you showing a little humility in the face of nature, that it's very complex, that there aren't going to be easy answers most of the time.
6: Yeah, absolutely. I'm actually, before this call, I was working on a talk for the annual meeting of the Ecological Society of America. It's in a few weeks. It happens to be here in Utah this year. And the talk I'm giving is about how hard it is to predict the effect of climate change on a particular species. This one's about an invasive species I already mentioned, cheatgrass, bat invader here in the Intermountain West. And we are trying to synthesize results from a 5-year project, almost $2 million of investment from the National Science Foundation, measuring all kinds of things, doing lots and lots of experiments. And on one hand, we learned a lot. We've written a lot of cool papers. We know much more about how different genotypes of cheatgrass found in different places, how they respond to different environmental factors. We know how they interact with native species. We've learned all these things. And we knew a lot about cheatgrass to begin with because it's such a big problem. It's been the focus of a lot of research. So this is a species, it's got a very simple life cycle. It's an annual plant. You can easily do experiments and learn about population dynamics quickly. Grows everywhere you plant it, so there's no problem there. And yet, despite all we know about cheatgrass, when we try and predict how it's going to do at some site in some particular year, some unique pattern of weather and storms and dry periods and hot periods, cold periods, we're pretty bad. And so it's a reminder that even if you know a lot, there's still so much that you don't know. And there's so much variability we cannot explain. A lot of my career, I've been trying to understand for different species here in the Intermountain West, why are some years good and some years bad? And why does a population grow more in certain years than in other years? We can explain a little bit of that variation. You'd think it would be easy. This is a water-limited plant community. Shouldn't everything just do better in a wet year? Yeah, it's not easy. And so, yeah, certainly I think humility is appropriate. We know a lot about ecology, and it's tiny compared to what we don't know. You mentioned the importance of interactions with soil microbes, the fungi, and the bacteria. That's a huge area of interest right now in the field. In the science, we now have molecular tools to study the microbes. And so that's a booming area of research right now. Lots of interest in that. But yeah, way more that we don't know than we know.
5: Well, thank you very much. I think that's a good note to end on, actually. And I really appreciate you sharing your time and your experience and your knowledge.
6: Thank you. I enjoyed it.
5: This conversation with Peter Adler did not reveal the clear and simple answers that I had perhaps hoped for. It did underline, however, the fallacy of thinking that our very incomplete understanding of ecology can allow us to predict all the outcomes of our garden plantings. Given that, I think that being cautious in moving plant species around the world is essential. If you do decide to create a designed ecosystem with introduced plants in your yard, you should consider something that Peter Adler noted, that you should certainly avoid including imported species that will prove invasive in your area. Doing so is not as simple as checking the lists of invasives published by state or local governments. As Dr. Bethany Bradley, an expert on invasion ecology at the University of Massachusetts Amherst, told listeners of this program, plants introduced from abroad may exist harmlessly in American landscapes for decades before exploding into aggressively invasive behavior and becoming a problem. Introduced plants not only physically displace native species, they may also release chemicals into the soil that prevent the local natives' reproduction and even attack the mycorrhizal fungi on which the natives depend. Dr. Susan Kalis of the University of Tennessee, Knoxville, another past guest on Growing Greener, found in a study of 113 plant families that 72% of them included species that caused this sort of damage. In closing, I will note that scientists estimate that as many as 80% of the introduced plant species recognized as invasive in the United States came here through deliberate importation by gardeners. And Dr. Bradley at UMass Amherst recently determined that the majority of imported plant species that are recognized as invasive are still for sale by mail-order nurseries, which will often ship them to customers even in regions where their planting is banned. All of this is something to be considered when a landscape designer extols to you the beauties of a designed ecosystem. That brings us to the end of this week's Growing Greener. Please join us again next week at the same time on this radio station for another episode. Or listen to Growing Greener as a podcast at www.thomaschristophergardens.com. If you have comments or suggestions, please send them to me, Tom Christopher, via the same website, www.thomaschristophergardens.com. Growing Greener is produced as a community service in partnership with the Perfect Earth Project, a nonprofit dedicated to educating, engaging, and inspiring individuals, land care professionals, and decision makers to adopt toxic-free, nature-based, and climate-responsible landscaping practices.

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5: Naomi Klein.
6: Scott Nakagawa.
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7: Change happens by acting as though the future that you are dreaming of is present now.
2: I'm Laura. And this is Laura Flanders and Friends. Welcome. Alice Wong lived longer than she expected to live, but absolutely not long enough. When she died in November 2025, public grief showed up everywhere. Wong was hailed as an oracle, a visionary, the first disabled public intellectual, and her loss was mourned by Asian Americans, disability justice activists, writers, journalists, editors, and colleagues in the movement against genocide in Gaza and beyond. She was mourned by feminists, anti-racists, scholars, healthcare workers, hackers, masses of social media followers, and StoryCorps colleagues, by people inside the institutions of philanthropy and government where she'd served, and by the many, many so-called outsiders who read her stunning memoir, Year of the Tiger, An Activist's Life. So who was Alice Wong? For us, she was one of those great guests who got away. We never got a chance to talk with author, activist, editor Alice Wong in life, so today we've invited two people who knew her well and collaborated with her onto the program to celebrate her astonishing life. Sandy Ho is the executive director of the Disability and Philanthropy Forum and partner with Alice Wong and Mia Mingus in the Access is Love campaign. Stephen Thrasher is the author of The Viral Underclass, The Human Toll When Inequality and Disease Collide, and a professor. He is the Daniel Renberg Chair of Social Justice in Reporting at the Medill School of Journalism at Northwestern. But he was suspended from teaching classes there after speaking out, as Alice Wong did, on Palestine. Thrasher wrote a gorgeous remembrance of Wong on the literary platform LitHub. Welcome both. I am really so honored and happy to be with you today. How did you both meet Alice Wong? How did you first encounter her, Sandy?
8: I first met her back in the days of Skype, and this was about 15 years ago. And at the time, I was working at a young women's mentoring program for young disabled women who were mentored by older disabled women. And I myself was also seeking my own role models. And I came across Alice Wong's letter to her own younger, Asian American disabled girl. And I essentially cold emailed her, and very generously responded, and we just fell into a very long conversation where she asked me a lot about myself and my family.
2: Beautiful. What about you, Stephen? How did you and Alice connect?
9: We first connected through Twitter, and as other people noted, Alice was the epitome of the good days of Twitter. And I believe we first started interacting around 2014, 2015. I was a writer for The Guardian, and I was reporting on the Michael Brown shooting in Ferguson, Missouri, and really covered the Black Lives Matter movement in depth for a couple of years. And I think I started interacting with Alice about that. She was both interested and a supporter of the Black Lives Matter movement. But I think we first initially interacted when we were writing about how many people who are disabled were affected by police violence. And it wasn't just that Black men were disproportionately being killed by police, but it was people who are disabled who often either didn't know how to respond to police commands or were confused by them.
2: So that our audience can meet her, at least virtually, we're going to play a part of the video that the MacArthur Foundation made when they awarded her their much-voted 2024 Genius Award. Here's some of that.
10: Disability is so much more than pain, trauma, and tragedy.
5: There's creativity, adaptation, and talent that comes from living in a non-disabled world. I'm Alice Wong and I am a writer, editor, and disability justice activist. Disabled people hunger to see themselves accurately depicted, and I built my platform because there are so few spaces for us and by us. As a writer and editor, I address the lack of disabled voices in publishing, journalism, and popular culture, and illustrate the systemic ableism that renders disabled people as disposable burdens and objects of pity. Storytelling is a powerful form of resistance. It leaves evidence that we were here in a society that devalues, excludes, and eliminates us. Eugenics is not a thing of the past. Many people think having a disability like mine is a fate worse than death. The systemic ableism that I and millions of us face every day tells us that we don't matter, that our lives are too expensive and not worth saving. I want to change the way people think about disability from something one-dimensional and negative to something more complex and nuanced. There's such diversity, joy, and abundance in the lived disabled experience. We are multitudes.
2: In your gorgeous remembrance on Lit Hub, Stephen, you wrote, quote, Alice helped decolonize disability communities of their often white-centered nature and acted as a bridge between so many interdependent related struggles. Can you elaborate on that?
9: Yeah, it's, you know, Sandy said Alice was very much an Asian American woman. And a lot of disability writing, as I first came to it, was often quite white-centered. Alice was brilliant in writing about her own experiences of an Asian American woman. And I remember talking to her about the ways that she had been conditioned as a disabled Asian American woman to be conditioned to try, you know, to accept crumbs, to not complain, to be very docile. And so I thought that she was really brilliant in bridging together not just Asian American communities, but queer communities, LGBTQ communities, all the communities where your body is made to feel like it doesn't belong. I initially saw that, you know, most strongly with the Black Lives Matter movement. We connected a lot talking as COVID started, talking about my own research on HIV and AIDS and the ways that LGBTQ communities, many are disabled and many were disabled through the experiences of COVID. And then towards the end of her life, of course, she just went full tilt for Palestine. And the fact that she and her two friends raised $3 million for eSIMs for people to use phones was really amazing. And she did, you know, I think that she had a straight up interest in the Palestinian community and alliance, but she also really used a disability frame that was, a powerful. We were seeing people made disabled on videos. We ended up having the biggest cohort of disabled children ever recorded.
2: We've had actress, comedian Maysoon Saeed on this program, who's talked about the Palestine crisis as a disability crisis and mental health crisis. I'm coming to you, Sandy. Speaking specifically as an Asian American woman, what would you add to this picture of how she sort of decolonized our sense of disability?
8: Yeah, I think what made Alice's storytelling and her just very inquisitive and excellent journalist question was that she got down to what are the issues and subject matter that both were not necessarily, you know, willing to go there, and she always was. And, you know, as an Asian American disabled woman, we also, like, were friends. So we talked about our experiences. So one that comes to mind is we were actually very proud of both having been Chinese school dropouts.
2: You mean failing to learn Mandarin properly?
8: Exactly. And the idea in the ways that ableism, right, as a system of oppression and as a force that required and expects not just our body mind to produce, but also to fit a certain way, was constantly that point in which Alice's storytelling and her disability visibility project media platform really pointed towards.
2: Intersectionality is a big part of what Alice Wong embodied and talked about and worked on. And her work around making those intersections visible started long before she won a MacArthur, or even before she started that disability visibility project, which we'll talk about in a minute. Here's her telling one of her healthcare stories for the Disability Rights Education and Defense Fund back in 2012.
6: And I was like, well, you know, I don't really need it now. I feel like I like using the BiPAP. I don't want to get too invasive. And this is what he said. He says, oh, is it an issue of vanity? And I was like, vanity? He's like, oh, yeah, I understand you're a young woman. You might be concerned about how you look. And I was like, that is the least thing I really cared about. I mean, I was concerned about infections. I was concerned about being dependent on a machine. I mean, what if the battery dies? And, you know, to me, that's really frightening. And I was trying to, you know, convey that these are my wishes, that in our conversations, in our long-range plan, I want him to know I'm the kind of patient that wants non-invasive measures as much as possible until I really need it. And I feel like it didn't really reach him because I guess, you know, why wouldn't a patient want an intervention? So that to me was interesting, that there's this intersection of gender where he thought it was a vanity issue. And to me, that was totally like not on my mind at all. And it really annoyed me and it really got me really angry.
2: So that was Alice Wong talking in 2012. And we should say there's much more of that. And she goes on and talks about how she doesn't get the pelvic exams, the GYN exams that she should, because there isn't a single table at her local gynecologist that can accommodate her comfortably. Coming back to you, Sandy, you know, how much has changed? That was 2012.
8: You know, I wish that I could say and tell everybody that we've made significant gains in progress, but the reality is that we have not. And a lot of Alice's advocacy was focused around also the systems that force disabled people to be at the margins and not have the kind of powerful political voice and attention that her storytelling and advocacy constantly shone a light on. When we think about whether it is the Black Lives Movement matter that Stephen was talking about or the pandemic especially, we see the ways in which our society and political systems respond and not in ways that prioritize those who are least privileged and have the least amount of power, but those who are already expecting a certain way of normalizing how we go about doing things. And as the pandemic continues, so many of our peers, our other institutions and just social gatherings even have returned to this idea of going back to, you know, pre-pandemic, this myth of normalizing what it was like beforehand. And the reality is that it wasn't better and it wasn't good. And there was no equality or equity prior to the pandemic in terms of the ways that people were able to or not able to get access to basic fundamental resources. Like healthcare, like housing, like access to employment.
10: This is Laura Flanders and Friends. On today's show, we're honoring the life and legacy of disability activist Alice Wong. Laura's guests are two of Wong's dear friends and collaborators, Sandy Ho, Executive Director of the Disability and Philanthropy Forum, and partner with Alice Wong and Mia Mingus in the Access is Love campaign. And Stephen Thrasher is an acclaimed journalist, professor, and author of The Viral Underclass, The Human Toll When Inequality and Disease Collide. He was suspended for teaching classes after speaking out, as Wong also did, on Palestine. Coming up, we'll look at how actions by the current administration are creating new distress for the disability community, rolling back hard-won gains toward equity and inclusion, and what that means for people's lives right now. And stay with us for Laura's commentary on what it means to think long-term, how we care for one another, and how we manage the next 100 years. You can watch this episode and see clips from Wong's Visibility Disability Project and more at lauraflanders.org. While you're there, please subscribe to our newsletter to receive information on all of our web exclusives, including the full uncut conversation with today's guests. We'll be right back after a music interlude featuring the Kabir La Alma rework of Until Tomorrow Comes by Maricia Osu from her full-length remix EP, Harp, Beats, and Dreams, courtesy of Brownswood Recordings.

0: And now fast forward, the same administration that is sending arms and weapons around the world, Stephen, is shredding safety nets back home. Not that they were in great shape before, as Sandy pointed out, but it wasn't even days into the new administration, but Donald Trump was out there blaming non-existent disabled air traffic controllers for that American Airlines crash in D.C. He's then gone on to basically expunge enforcement of accommodations for people with disability. There's no ASL interpreters now at the press conferences at the White House.
1: You were listing all these examples, and some of it might seem small, like Secretary of State Rubio changed the font back from Calibri to Times New Roman. They're even making fun, you know, under this word that I don't even like to use, woke, because it has it is a noble Black vernacular origin of what it means to be, you know, waking up to the world and understanding the world. And they're sort of saying this font is woke, you know, we're going to get rid of it. But they know they're just doing it to distress people who are disabled and to create the idea that, you know, doing anything that accommodates people is somehow weak. It's also very misogynist. I think that, you know, they think it's feminine. They'll say it's gay. They this is the undercurrent of all they're doing. But they're really trying to torture people and exclude them who are trying to participate in their government.
0: Alice first taught us a lot, I think, about what it takes to be disabled in this country in this time. We should say she had a form of muscular dystrophy, and over her life, as you're seeing even in these clips, she changed. It took effect. Towards the end of her life, she wrote devastatingly about what it was to have that tracheotomy and to have to use text-to-speech software, and how it made her have to slow down, and time was different. And she talked about cripping the world, what it was to crip the world. To crip something, she wrote in Teen Vogue, is to bend, compress, twist, subvert, imbue disabled wisdom into systems, institutions, and cultures. So I would ask you, Sandy, you know, what is it, what is the cripping you're looking for from the society we live in?
2: Well, one thing that I often think about, and particularly in my role of leading an organization in the philanthropic sector, is what would it look like if our country actually budgeted for access? What does it look like for people with disabilities to belong, and to not just belong in kind of the participatory sense of like, yay, I get to be able to vote, and still in this country, there are so many polling places that are inaccessible, but actually be able to take up space, take up political and economic power. And the world that I imagine as disabled Oracle Alice Wong perhaps envisioned as well, is one that, you know, allowed all of us to just not just move about freely, but also on our own terms and with full bodily autonomy, right? That there is no hindrance to the ways in which people with disabilities can dream and can have families and have jobs. And also, it's also okay if you don't want any of those things. Like, that was something that was really powerful that Alice taught me. And when I think about that future, I am very concerned about the present in which that future is even going to happen. Because when we hear about the right dismantling of the special education department in the U.S., the largest budget in our country, and of course, students with disabilities spans into adulthood as well. But I think about the opportunities that I had, right, coming up as the Americans with Disabilities Act was passed, and some of the vastly now different experiences that students with disabilities in public schools and private schools and colleges and universities are having their early education shuttered already. And the reality is, if we are not going to have thriving young people with disabilities, then we're not going to have disabled adults. We're not going to have disabled elders.
0: That Disability Visibility Project that she began years ago is still going strong. It's still out there. People are recording their stories. What began as a collaboration with StoryCorps continues, and it's gotten much bigger. Stephen, you interviewed Alice for your book on the viral underclass. When you think about her contribution and the contribution of DVP, what do you want to pull out and lift up?
1: Well, I mostly

0: And she was actually thinking about using it for some process, maybe to make her text to voice sound more like herself. And after she passed, I made the decision that I would make it public. I think she would be fine with that because I want people to be able to hear. It's 70 minutes mostly just of her, and she's so wise. And I really do think that she's going to be a philosopher of our time. That's, that lasts for decades and centuries because she was such a unique and beautiful and forward thinker.
1: After her passing, Sandy, she asked you to post a message to social media. Do you have that there? Would you be willing to share that message?
2: Yes. Yes. And I just also want to preface this by saying that at the time of her passing, I was in Boston. And so where I said my first hellos to Alice was also where I said my goodbyes. I got the text message from her sister, letting me know that Alice wanted me to post this message that I can read. Hi, everyone. It looks like I ran out of time. I have so many dreams that I wanted to fulfill and plan to create new stories for you. There are a few in progress that might come to fruition in a few years if things work out. I did not ever imagine I would live to this age and end up a writer, editor, activist, and more. As a kid riddled with insecurity and internalized ableism, I could not see a path forward. It was thanks to friendships and some great teachers who believed in me that I was able to fight my way out of miserable situations into a place where I finally felt comfortable in my skin. We need more stories about us and our culture. You all, we all, deserve the everything and more in such a hostile, ableist environment. Our wisdom is incisive and unflinching. I'm honored to be your ancestor and believe disabled oracles like us will light the way to the future. Don't let the bastard grind you down. I love you all.
1: Oh, thank you, Sandy. So here's Alice Wong speaking in her own voice with her friend and colleague Mia Mingus, telling a story for the Disability Visibility Project, released in 2016.
3: In your blog, you write, "We must leave evidence, evidence that we were here, that we existed, that we survived and loved, evidence of who we were, who we thought we were, who we never should have been, evidence that there are other ways to live, past survival, past isolation." I do wonder what kind of mark I'll leave. I think about that a lot, and hopefully this is something we can leave for everyone to enjoy.
1: I'll ask the two of you the question I ask all our guests as we close, and that is, what do you think is the story that the future, that future that you just talked about, will tell of us? What do you think the future, I don't know, 25, 50, 100 years will say about us, Stephen?
0: Unfortunately, we will look at the possibility of what COVID offered us to reorganize the world. And we saw glimpses of it. We saw a massive spending on public health. We saw a lot of interdependence, people acting to save millions of lives. And it gave us a blueprint for how to move forward in a much more equitable way, anchored in racial justice and disability justice. And we're seeing a really terrifying dismantling of every shred of how that happened, not just the vaccine infrastructure, but the vaccines themselves. And I think Alice's voice will be one that is looked at in the future of understanding exactly what was happening in 2020 as the ramp up happened and as it was dismantled as well.
2: In the future, I know that activists and the legacy that has been left by them will continue to shine a light on the ways that activism requires us to hold institutions and foundations and organizations, governments accountable to our communities. And, as Alice being one of them, I hope that the future also recognizes and tells stories of how communities still found each other and not just found respite and care of one another and solidarity, but also found joy. Because at the end of the day and in the end of this chapter of our time together, we have each other. And that's the enduring lesson that I've learned from the disability movement.
1: Sandy, Stephen, thank you so much for joining us. It's really been a pleasure to spend this time with you and your memories of Alice Wong.
0: Thank you so much.
2: Thank you.

0: I've said it before, if you're not subscribed to our free newsletter, you are missing out. And that's because subscribers to our free newsletter receive the full uncut version of every conversation every week. And that makes me happy because every week I am heartbroken about the good stuff that ends up on the cutting room floor for Time. This episode, it was Sandy Ho announcing that the WordPress platform has committed to maintaining Alice Wong's website fully functional for the next 100 years. And that made me think about where we might be as a society a century hence. Will we, 100 years from now, be more fully and utterly capitalized, such that every human and planetary asset is maximized for private profit in the years ahead? Will we still be sending multi-million-dollar, billion-dollar missions to Mars and waging wars abroad? Or will we perhaps have crypt ourselves a bit and understood that society's most valuable resources are right here, right now, on Earth? Alice Wong taught us to relish the rare. We value rare metals and earth, so why not rare people and their potential and what we might learn from them? If we listened more carefully to their needs, wants, and desires, what might we learn about health and humanity and science and technology and our own humanity? If we learned to listen more and better to all of those amongst us. I'm Laura Flanders for Laura Flanders and Friends. I appreciate you. Thanks for joining us. Till the next time, stay kind, stay curious. We'll be back.
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0: This show is produced by yours truly, Laura Flanders, along with Sabrina Artel, Jeremiah Cothran, Veronica Delgado, Jeanette Hernandez, Jeannie Hopper, Sarah Miller, Nat Needham, David Neumann, and Rory O'Connor.
1: Thanks for joining us.
2: S.D. Youngworth will be reading and signing his award-winning book, The Echo People, in Alamosa, Colorado, on Friday, July 24th at 10 a.m. for story time at the Alamosa Public Library and at noon at the Narrow Gauge Bookstore. S.D. is an enrolled citizen of the Jalajiyi-Nadugi tribe and received the New Voices Award for this, his first book. He resides in Taos and is an award-winning artist showing work at the Sanctuary Artistry Gallery in Taos. Now, Cultural Energy's three-day weather outlook. For Taos in northern New Mexico, today 57 to 83, some morning sun, then partly cloudy, and a 40% chance of scattered afternoon thunderstorms with possible stray evening showers. Thursday 56 to 85, sun and clouds with winds to 20. Friday 56 to 87, sunny with a 50% chance of afternoon thunderstorms and a 30% chance of isolated evening thunderstorms. For Alamosa and the San Luis Valley, today 55 to 85, sun and clouds with possible stray thunderstorms and winds to 20. Thursday 51 to 83, partly cloudy with a 40% chance of afternoon thunderstorms with winds to 20 and possible stray evening showers. Friday 53 to 88, partly cloudy with a 40% chance of scattered afternoon thunderstorms with winds to 20 and possible stray evening showers.
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0: Hello and welcome to Background Briefing, available 24/7 at backgroundbriefing.org. I'm Ian Masters, and today we'll examine a number of stories and issues in the news. We'll begin with news that our embarrassingly unqualified, hapless, role-playing FBI Director Kash Patel will be going to Moscow in October, just ahead of the elections, as a guest of Putin's FSB, the murderous successor to the KGB. Joining us to discuss how Trump is destroying the FBI with his village idiot in charge as a favor to Putin is former FBI Special Agent Jonathan Boomer, a 15-year veteran of the FBI who worked against organized crime and foreign intelligence services targeting American interests. He supported highly sensitive investigations involving counterintelligence, organized crime, counterterrorism, and public corruption, and is now a private investigator at UAC Private Investigations at uacpi.com. And he has a Substack, Truth's Last Stand. Then we look further into Russia's penetration of U.S. industry, science, and high-tech innovation as Trump's buddies Putin and Xi provide Iran with targeting information to strike our military and intelligence assets in the Gulf, killing U.S. service members. Joining us is Scott Horton, a former lecturer at Columbia Law School and a contributing editor at Harper's in Legal Affairs and National Security. He serves on the American branch of the International Law Association and has represented a variety of journalists and whistleblowers. He has a new Substack, The Horton Kaiser Report, with former New York Times and Wall Street Journal reporter Charles Kaiser. Then finally, we'll speak with Eli Clifton, a senior advisor at the Quincy Institute and investigative journalist at large at Responsible Statecraft, who holds a master's degree from the London School of Economics. He is the author of the forthcoming book, Israel's Lobby, America in the Grip of a Foreign Power, and we will discuss his article at Responsible Statecraft, Pro-Israel GOP Donors Fueling Representative Stevens's Democratic Primary in Michigan, and Van Jones's critique of DSA candidates he likens to the Democratic Party equivalent of the Tea Party, who took over the GOP and turned it into the MAGA crack-up it is today. And joining us now is former FBI Special Agent Jonathan Boomer, a 15-year veteran of the FBI who worked against organized crime and foreign intelligence services targeting American interests. He supported highly sensitive investigations involving counterintelligence, organized crime, counterterrorism, and public corruption, and is now a private investigator at UAC Private Investigations at uacpi.com. Welcome to Background Briefing, Jonathan Boomer.
1: Thank you, Ian.
0: Well, thanks for joining us, Jonathan. And what do you make of the announcement today that FBI Director Kash Patel is going to visit Moscow in October as a guest of the FSB, the Russian Intelligence Service, successor to the KGB?
1: Well, my jaw dropped. I mean, in counterintelligence, you have to consider first and foremost, what does it look like? And the FBI has been very concerned with that. And in recent years, they've started to care more about what things look like than actually finding the truth, and have started to resemble more the KGB than the traditional FBI in terms of, you know, acting as an enforcement arm of an authoritarian regime. So this is playing right into the hands of Putin by going there just weeks before a midterm election and giving access to the very organization that has a longstanding history of trying to influence U.S. elections. I think it's ill-advised, and I think the trip should be canceled immediately.
0: But at this moment in the Gulf, in the Persian Gulf, where there's a war going on between the United States and Iran, both Russia and China are providing targeting information to the Iranians, who are really hitting a very valuable U.S. assets at bases in Saudi Arabia and in Bahrain and in Kuwait and in Jordan with great accuracy, killing American servicemen. So doesn't Patel know that?
1: Well, you got to wonder what he knows. I mean, it's a standard protocol to put the village idiot in charge of an organization that one wants to dismantle and destroy and discredit. The FBI has been seen as the Russian intelligence service's chief rival. And so it's like Christmas, you know, to finally get the FBI director to come just weeks before an election and get access like that. Now, look who's benefiting. What we have to do is we have to look at like who's benefiting from, for example, having restricted movement through the Strait of Hormuz. So the oil prices are going to skyrocket. Okay, Russia looks like a beneficiary there. And war, as we know, is a lucrative business.
0: Well, I've looked into Vattel's background when he worked for Devin Nunes, who was chair of the House Intelligence Committee during Trump's first term, and that's how he got noticed. And my sources in FBI counterintelligence say that Vattel was behind the leaking of the location in a safe house of an incredibly valuable Russian spy. Who the CIA had recruited. And this guy, Oleg Smolenkov, was the chief aide to the deputy foreign minister in the Kremlin. He was in and out of Putin's office, putting stuff on and off Putin's desk. So he was an incredibly valuable asset. And then when Trump got elected, he called up the CIA and said, "You got to get me out of town because once Trump gets the briefings, he's likely to drop a dime on me and tell the Russians about me, and I've got to get out of town." So they arranged for him to take a vacation in Macedonia with his family, and they exfiltrated him back to the United States, and he was in a safe house. And this was during the Mueller investigation, and somebody called up the CNN and other news organizations and gave the location of this safe house, and all the TV cameras showed up there, and they have to put this guy and his family into witness protection. And that meant that he wasn't able to testify before Mueller, who Vattel and the Republicans and Trump and all the apologists for Trump's ties to Putin always cite the Steele dossier, which was a complete red herring. The real information that Obama had and everybody had about Russian interference came from Smolenkov, directly from the Kremlin itself. So you can see what the game was there.
1: Right.
0: So have you heard anything to that effect? Because that's my understanding, is that Vattel was behind this massive gift to Putin to distract us all from the real truth about how much the Russians were involved in the 2016 elections. And by the way, in this recent document dump of Trump's to justify his rigging the elections in November, they released a whole bunch of stuff about the Russian activities to discredit Biden with and Burisma, all of which support the fact that the Russians helped elect Trump.
1: Yeah, and so Patel has a long-standing history of trumpeting, no pun intended, talking points from the Kremlin, and he's repeatedly called the Russia influence investigation a hoax, and so that's not surprising. Yeah, so I would expect nothing less from him. We've seen a significant downsizing of Russian counterintelligence investigative efforts. And the FBI, instead of working legitimate counterintelligence investigations, have been turned into kind of a whipping boy or adjunct to ICE.
0: Right. Well, they've closed down most of the counterintelligence. They got rid of KleptoCapture, which was a way to go after the oligarchs who used as cutouts for Putin.
1: Right.
0: Putin has weaponized money in a very effective way. And of course, we know how vulnerable our political campaigns are to foreign money. So.
1: Yeah, I was specifically involved in those efforts to track down the some odd $20 billion plus that was embezzled and laundered through Eastern European countries and through the Donbass area. And yeah, and that was a noble effort to track down those funds and return them to the Ukrainian people. And so here we are seeing the same sort of thing, like with Viktor Yanukovych, where he ran back to his master after the people in Ukraine peacefully surrounded the buildings and said no more. And we're getting to the exact same situation here in the United States. But we need to be very careful here what message we're sending, especially just 2 weeks before a midterm election where the Trump administration could likely is to lose a majority in Congress and possibly the Senate too. And if that happens, their agenda can be blocked. So I would expect Russia to continue their longstanding pattern of interference. And what message does it send? Regardless of what is talked about or whatever justification is made for Kash Patel to be going to Russia, where he will most likely meet with senior members of the FSB under their care, possibly Putin. What does it look like? It looks like we're giving them access right on the cusp of an election and right during war times when there's already allegations of there being leaks that are leading to the targeting of assets, like you mentioned. So what does it look like? And I think that's what we need to be asking here.
0: So, Jonathan Boomer, given that you worked in Silicon Valley against Russian penetration of Silicon Valley, and obviously the incredibly important role that Silicon Valley plays, both in the economy, where the world's richest people are Silicon Valley bros like Musk and Thiel, etc., and obviously the vice president, J.D. Vance, is a protege of Peter Thiel's, who single-handedly funded his election, Senate election in Ohio. So you were working on investigations of Peter Thiel and Elon Musk of the venture capital firm Rusano USA, which is a Russian front, the Russian oligarch Yuri Milner, the Russians are sending in sex workers to bars in Menlo Park and other Silicon Valley places, watering holes. And most of all, this woman known as Putin's Kiss, because she was a member of Nashi. I think she might have been the leader of Nashi, actually, even the founder, which is the youth group, like the Hitler Youth that Putin had. She then ends up in the Silicon Valley. She's a protege of Jeffrey Epstein's, Masha Bykova.
1: Yeah,
0: So,
1: Masha Durkova, yes.
0: right. So tell me about these, particularly about her.
1: Well, yeah, so Russia also has a long-standing history of running these so-called honeypot operations where these women are sent after influential, could be wealthy businessmen, especially in the tech sector in recent years, and politicians. They find these entry points in Silicon Valley, the National Prayer Breakfast, for example, and they bump into them and they find ways to gain entry and influence in their lives. And they're lonely, oftentimes lonely old men in DC on political trips. But Masha Durkova, I can't speak to any investigations or any details of the investigations I was specifically involved in. But from what I understand and what's already involved, available and open source, is Masha Durkova was a protege of Jeffrey Epstein. And some of these documents have now been released, which I've seen on the open internet. And some of them drafted by me, with my name not redacted away. But she was essentially a protege of Jeffrey Epstein and looked up to him. And so she received assistance, from what I understand, in these open source documents that have been released. She's received assistance from him. And, she shows up, formerly Putin's kiss, shows up in Silicon Valley, 30-something-year-old young woman. And within just a couple of years, she's flush with $100 million in cash and she gets notoriety. She pretends to no longer support Putin after she's already made, highly influential in that space. And then when some of these articles came out, she marries somebody in Switzerland and takes off. Okay, so she's where is she now? She goes by Masha Bucher now, and I received a threat letter from her attorney, just because I happened to mention or make commentary on that.
0: Right, that was on for British television. We're about to play an interview with you. You mentioned her, and she sued because the British libel laws still favor the guilty,
1: That's right. They
0: which
1: didn't
0: is
1: do an
0: what.
1: article. So they were going to do an article and they did not do it because her attorney sent a threat letter to them and to me. And all I did was simply recite what was already in the open media.
0: Right, and you're not going to get sued for this conversation, right?
1: You never know. That's what they do. I mean, that's
0: Right.
1: what they do. So, I mean, the
0: Right.
1: media is more and more for sale. And it's becoming, there's been a large. And I did a series of Craig Unger in my Substack series that I'm doing. It's called Truth's Last Stand. It's named after my memoir that I wrote. That's still, after about a year now, has been hauled up, and I legally submitted it to FBI pre-publication review. They've been sitting on it, blocking it from publication. So I decided I'd go ahead and do a Substack and write about things that I've done since me becoming a political prisoner for one night, based on a faulty affidavit. So I've been doing. I'm on episode. I'll be doing episode 10, and these are things that I've been. What I've done is I've done a series of interviews with individuals like Craig Unger and Frederick Whitehurst, the original FBI whistleblower who blew the whistle on manipulation of evidence in the FBI crime lab to get people with brown skin sent to prison. And I've also interviewed some of them covertly, current FBI employees, other employees, special agents in the State Department, and other whistleblowers. And this is what I was doing in the weeks before the stunt that Kash Patel pulled off just a couple of weeks after coming in, and the day that Dan Bongino was sworn in as deputy director for his short stint, is they did that arrest of me in JFK Airport. So to try to soil my reputation. Well, they haven't let the book come out. So now I've got the Substack. So if anyone wants to hear a little bit more about my thoughts, they can read that as well.
0: So, Jonathan, tell us about the Substack, and I want the audience to go
1: Yeah.
0: to.
1: Yeah. So the Substack is named after Truth's Last Stand, which is a memoir that I submitted legally to the FBI pre-publication review office, which they are still blocking after about a year having it in their possession. And so since they're not letting it out, and it's important for information to get out to the public, we're getting up to 3 months before a midterm election, I decided to do a series of releases that have nothing to do with my investigation, but everything to do with my interviews of subject matter experts, these global subject matter experts, these whistleblowers, FBI special agents. Some of my interviews were done anonymously. And so what I've done, in the words of other people, they've told a very similar story that I was telling as a whistleblower who had tried to go through official channels. So you can go and see some of these interviews. I've recorded them, and there's snippets of those in Truth's Last Stand Substack. And then my next one, I'll reference this in there. And then my next big one I'm looking forward to is I'm going to meet with Hunter Biden. We're now in direct contact, and we're going to in the week of August 4th, I'm going to interview him.
0: So it's Truth Last Stand or Truths.
1: Truth's Last Stand.
0: So just in closing then, Jonathan, what's going to happen to stop Patel? I mean, Trump obviously put him in there to destroy the FBI, to do a favor for Putin because the FBI
1: Right.
0: is involved with counterintelligence,
1: 100%.
0: and that's their job. CIA doesn't operate on American soil. So the Russians are getting fabulous value for money.
1: Yeah,
0: That's obvious.
1: he's a village idiot put in control of the FBI to destroy it.
0: And the other village idiot, Bongino, he was even too stupid for them and he had to leave.
1: That's
0: So
1: right.
0: is there any way to stop him, to expose him? As I mentioned, he's a traitor as far as I'm concerned.
1: Yeah. And you can just look at what he's doing. I mean, he's exposed. It's unbelievable. And I mean, he's had many freakouts, these so-called freakouts that he has. One of the things where he thinks he's being fired or whatnot, and then he never gets fired because he's doing a great job of tearing down and demoralizing the FBI. But one of the things that really concerns me is this so-called payback squad, this group of people who were getting exorbitant amounts of money in excess of their already high federal salaries. And they were essentially protecting him personally. Any of people, anybody critical, any dissonance of him or Trump, and targeting them. And I've been subject to recent targeted events, especially since I started my series Truth's Last Stand on Substack just about a month and a half ago. I saw significant increases in surveillance. I'm still under pretrial probation, supervised release. They've contacted my doctor to verify my prescriptions that I take. And it's just been highly intrusive.
0: Well, let's stay in touch, Jonathan, and I thank you very much for joining us here today.
1: Definitely.
0: And again, I've been speaking with former FBI Special Agent Jonathan Boomer, a 15-year veteran of the FBI who worked against organized crime and foreign intelligence services targeting American interest. He supported highly sensitive investigations involving counterintelligence, organized crime, counterterrorism, and public corruption, and is now a private investigator at UAC Private Investigations at uacpi.com. And he has a Substack, Truth's Last Stand. We're going to take a brief station break and back to looking further into Russia's penetration of U.S. industry, science, and high-tech innovation as Trump's buddies Putin and Xi provide Iran with targeting information to strike our military and intelligence assets in the Gulf, killing U.S. service members.

0: Welcome back. I'm Ian Masters, and this is Background Briefing, available 24/7 at backgroundbriefing.org. And joining us now, Scott Horton, a former lecturer at Columbia Law School and a contributing editor at Harper's in Legal Affairs and National Security. He serves on the American branch of the International Law Association and has represented a variety of journalists and whistleblowers. And he has a new Substack, the Horton Kaiser Report, with former New York Times and Wall Street Journal reporter Charles Kaiser. Welcome to Background Briefing, Scott Horton.
1: Great to be with you, Ian.
0: Well, thanks for joining us. And I just spoke with a former client of yours, FBI Special Agent, a former FBI Special Agent, Jonathan Boomer, about his work in Silicon Valley and his opinions about Kash Patel going to Moscow in October as a guest of the FSB, the successor agency to the KGB, and he was pretty upset about it. So how does it strike you?
1: Well, I would say, you know, on one level, these sorts of communications and outreaches have always occurred. They went on. They went on certainly a lot under Obama. I think, you know, the U.S. View of them is that they never really produced anything useful and that, you know, there were attempts to coordinate intelligence on terrorist activities in certain groups like ISIS. But the Russians seem to use all these overtures and meetings mostly for purposes of spying on U.S. spies rather than pursuing any joint operations. So I don't think it's likely to go very far. And of course, Kash Patel's background, he was the target of a Russian influence operation at one point. That operation was successful. The Russians probably used it in order to gain access to his computer accounts and so forth, because we know they were penetrated at one point, which is a big problem. So, you know, Kash Patel is a sort of odd choice to be doing this, but I'm sure the Russians are elated at this. In fact, just remember when his nomination was announced on Kremlin television, you know, Margarita Simonyan was out there saying she was convinced that he was our man who was going to be deconstructing the American intelligence community brick by brick. That was her view. And I guess that's exactly what he's done.
0: Well, that's what Jonathan says. He just destroyed the FBI, and it's deliberate on Trump's part because Trump works for Putin, and he's put in his village idiot.
1: Yeah, he's not a, you know, I mean, Kash, what can you say about him? You know, he was a bottom third of his law school class at a not top 50 law school in the United States, whose career got launched all through politics when he started aligning himself with Trump and some of Trump's sidekicks, including a California congressman at one point. So he's a political figure, not really a law enforcement professional. He really doesn't have the credentials for this sort of work.
0: Right. And you're talking about Devin Nunes, as his protege. Now, could Devin Nunes runs Truth Social, or runs it into the ground, I should say.
1: Exactly correct. Yes. That was really his connection, his break. He became a staffer for Devin Nunes and went on from there.
0: Right. So I asked Jonathan this same question. What can be done to stop this guy? I mean, he's a part of a kakistocracy, obviously. Trump puts Dracula in charge of the blood bank. In the case of Bobby Kennedy Jr., what a catastrophe he is. And then we've had these horrible people at DHS. Now I've got an even more horrible guy, but he's a lot more efficient than Kristi Noem. And then right across the board, they're just awful, including the DNI, you know, Brulte, who's a catastrophe, but now the guy that's replacing him is not much better. So this is what Trump wants to do. So is there anything in the short term? I mean, Hegseth is another one. He testified today. He's asking because he had to testify. We haven't even heard from this so-called Secretary of War for months in the midst of a war. You can't even get these guys to come up to the Senate to testify. Now, of course, the only reason he's testifying today before the Congress is because he needs more money for the war. So this is an appalling moment in American history where the legislative branch has abdicated all of its responsibility and the executive branch has a bunch of absolutely dangerous incompetents who are unaccountable.
1: Well, I mean, I certainly agree with all of that. I mean, if you look at Kash Patel and what he's done so far, we've had one. I mean, all of our FBI directors from Herbert Hoover forward have all been Republicans, of course, and we've had one who was forced out as a result of misconduct, and the misconduct in that case is exactly things that Kash Patel has done. I mean, it's expensing things. Availing himself of transportation and security arrangements, which were inappropriate. Kash Patel has done all that. And so this is even getting aside from the policy substance of things he's done, just misbehavior and mismanagement of expense accounts is enough to remove him from office or to force his resignation. And it's rather interesting that hasn't happened yet. But I think, if we had real oversight being exercised in the House and the Senate, he would certainly be a ripe target, I think, someone who easily could be forced out of office.
0: So nothing's going to happen then until November, right? This ship of fools will continue to head for the rocks.
1: The only thing that I think would force him out in the current circumstances is if he were to offend Trump in some way, and then he could be forced out instantly. But I think frankly, Trump to some extent is delighted to have all these scandals surrounding Kash Patel because they distract from scandals surrounding Donald Trump and his immediate family.
0: Right. Well, one of the things that, talking about scandals that Jonathan Boehmer brought up, part of his work in going after Russian penetration of Silicon Valley was going after Masha Dukhova, who's a protege of Epstein's. Remember her, Putin's Kiss?
1: Absolutely, yes.
0: I mean, there's another Epstein link
1: I
0: that.
1: think that's right. And I think there's been actually remarkably little reporting and discussion of this fact. But I mean, if you look at the Epstein files that came out and the figures immediately surrounding Epstein, the connections to foreign intelligence services are really striking and they're all over the place. And it's many different intelligence services, but certainly. Probably the Israeli and the Russian intelligence services are the ones that come to the surface most frequently. And Masha's a good example of that. And she's actually one of several women who figure in the Epstein files who have obvious connections with the Russian intelligence services.
0: Right, but the idea that Epstein was helping the Russians penetrate Silicon Valley, oh my God, that ought to raise a few alarms.
1: I think it did within the bureau. I mean, I don't know how deeply Jonathan got into that, but there were special operations set up by the FBI over a period of more than a decade, looking at Russian efforts to penetrate Silicon Valley and to exercise influence over a number of prominent figures in Silicon Valley, and of course that included the Silicon Valley Bank was major focus.
0: You
1: Elon
0: mean
1: Musk was.
0: Rusano USA, the venture
1: Yes,
0: capital bank, right? Along with
1: exactly.
0: Putin's oligarch friend Yuri Milner as well. So,
1: Exactly. And Peter Thiel, we know was the target of an operation. David Sachs was. Elon Musk was. And in fact, these operations were to some extent, I think this was the conclusion that the FBI officers who were in charge of them reached, that they were being overseen to some extent by Vladimir Putin personally because they included outreaches and connections so that Elon Musk was introduced to Putin and Thiel was as well and Sachs was, all three of them were, all in connection with these operations. And this is just a little piece of a total. So it was an extremely big, important play into which the Russians pumped huge resources over many, many years. And it's paying off, I think.
0: Right, but is this why Kash Patel targeted Jonathan Boehmer and had him arrested at JFK Airport?
1: Well, I think generally, pretty much everybody in the bureau who was on the Russia side and was investigating Russian influence operations was targeted and removed. I mean, there's not much left of the Russia operations of the FBI. There's something there, but very little, Most of it was, it's really basically been hollowed out.
0: Right. And that includes the top FBI counterintelligence guy in New York who was penetrating the Russian and the FSB and organized crime, the Bratva as well, their whole operations in Brighton Beach.
1: That's correct. I mean, I think New York was a big, sort of a big focus of these operations, with lots and lots of personnel. Washington, D.C. as well. Miami, Florida was another major center. Los Angeles was. I mean, so I think the Russian intelligence operations on the West Coast really focused very heavily around Los Angeles and the Silicon Valley. Were enormous. Lots of resources put into them. Very successful, not much talked about.
0: Well, Scott, this is a country whose leaders are in the pocket of Putin, and he's put the village idiot in charge of our counterintelligence and our intelligence. I just don't understand why the press and the public are so resistant to the obvious. Do you have any answers?
1: We'll have to wait and see what Kash Patel does when he's out in Moscow. It's interesting, but I'm sure he's going to be visiting a number of watering holes and sampling flights of vodka. I guarantee that.
0: And taking these shots of vodka in front of the mirror behind which of there's a bunch of young Russian sex workers.
1: He will be lavishly entertained, and that's something we know from, British intelligence, for instance, and the Europeans say whenever he comes and visits, he demands that.
0: Right.
1: And the Russians know exactly how to deal with that and to put it to best use in the interests of the Kremlin. So I'm sure he's going to have the time of his life there.
0: Well, Scott Houghton, I thank you very much for joining us.
1: My pleasure.
0: And again, I'll be speaking with Scott Houghton, who's a former lecturer at Columbia Law School and a contributing editor at Harper's in Legal Affairs and National Security. He serves on the American branch of the International Law Association and has represented a variety of journalists and whistleblowers. And he has a new Substack, The Houghton Kaiser Report, with former New York Times and Wall Street Journal reporter Charles Kaiser. We're going to take a brief station break and back looking into Van Jones's critique of DSI candidates he likens to the Democratic Party equivalent of the Tea Party, who took over the GOP and turned it into the MAGA crack-up it is today.

0: my usual friend. Welcome back. I'm Ian Masters, and this is Background Briefing, available 24/7 at backgroundbriefing.org. And joining us now is Eli Clifton, a senior advisor at the Quince Institute and the investigative journalist at large at Responsible Statecraft. He holds a master's degree from the London School of Economics, and his work has appeared in a variety of outlets, including PBS Frontline, Tehran Bureau, The Intercept, Salon, Huffington Post, and others. He's the author of the forthcoming book, Israel's Lobby, America in the Grip of a Foreign Power. And he has an article at Responsible Statecraft, pro-Israel GOP donors fueling Representative Stevens' Democratic primary in Michigan. Welcome to Background Briefing, Eli Clifton.
1: Thank you for having me.
0: So it would seem to me that given what the Democratic challenger to the Congresswoman Stevens in the Michigan Senate race to replace the retiring senator, at this point, given the debate that they had, where Al-Sayed went after her on ties to AIPAC. At this point, her ties to AIPAC and the money that you've written about, Eli, that's flowing into her campaign, that would seem to be more of a liability than an asset.
1: Well, I think when you characterize it in that manner, it certainly comes off as a liability. But I think it's also important to note that, according to recent polling, she is struggling in the polls. This is probably what is necessary in order to keep her campaign afloat. And as we reflect back on her campaign, one certainly has to wonder if this was the spending required to make her viable at all, certainly once it came down to a two-person race. What we're seeing is enormous spending on Haley Stevens' behalf, on so-called outside spending or independent expenditures designed to boost her and to try to attack her opponent, Abdul El-Sayed. And a lot of that money, as I detail in this article, is actually coming from Republican mega donors. Indeed, the two largest individual donors to the super PAC that's been spending so generously in Michigan are Republican mega donors, two of the biggest. These are billionaires Paul Singer and Jan Koum, who have been big supporters of Donald Trump's two presidencies now, and more importantly, Republican candidates running for the House and Senate.
0: And Jan Koum is the founder of WhatsApp, right?
1: That's right. He was the co-founder of WhatsApp and sold it to Facebook.
0: And became a billionaire.
1: That's right.
0: So yesterday, both AOC and Bernie Sanders did a big rally for Abdul El-Sayed in Michigan, and Senator Elizabeth Warren endorsed him. So how much do you think, though, the damage has been done to the possibility of replacing Gary Peters in a must-win seat? I mean, the seat that was a must-win and looked like a shoe-in for the Democrats in Maine now is pretty shaky, even though the Republican incumbent, Susan Collins, is so beatable. It's unbelievable how beatable she is. But the race in Michigan doesn't look as solid as it should be. And how much fratricide has already happened to put that seat in jeopardy?
1: I think it's totally legitimate to say that having this big spending, very aggressive attacks on one another that's gone on in Michigan between now this two-person race in the Democratic primary could have negative consequences for either Stevens or El-Sayed when one of them secures their spot on the ballot in November. On the flip side of it, though, they have really soaked up a lot of the media attention in Michigan. Rogers, who they will be running against, has not received nearly as much attention. And I think that it's a little too early to say whether the negatives of having such a vicious and highly contested primary will help or hinder whoever wins it. I do think that there is at least some history of when you have these high profile primaries that some of that does carry over in terms of name recognition, in terms of all the earned media they've gotten. And I will say that from what I've seen, Abdul El-Sayed seems to be building a coalition of voters in Michigan that is pretty wide and broad. And that's something that, once again, could carry over into into the general election in November, should he be the nominee. If Stevens wins her primary, I could see also that, you know, I'm sure she would be expecting a similar level of spending from these pro-Israel groups from AIPAC, Super PAC, which has been supporting her. However, there's also been some questions thrown out there, purely speculative, about if she did win the primary, where exactly would the pro-Israel money go? Would it go toward her Republican opponent, or would it go towards her? And certainly some folks in Abdul al-Sayed's camp are raising the question of whether AIPAC and its Super PAC and the Republican donors who have been playing quite a significant role in that would actually like prefer her to win the primary, purely because they think that they can beat her more easily with the Republican in the fall. Again, that's all speculation. And I think the bottom line that we have to take from it is that it's really very hard to tell right now where things will stand as November rolls around. What's clear right now is that all the attention in Michigan, and for the most part, really around the country in watching primaries as they start to wrap up toward the end of the summer, is focusing heavily on this incredibly expensive Michigan primary.
0: And Eli, there's a third Senate seat that seemed like a shoe-in for the Democrats in New Hampshire. But now that Sununu, who's very popular and who's not a rabid MAGA Republican, but seems a little more reasonable, he's up against Pappas, and that seems like a seat that the Democrats had in their pocket, which may now be shaking. So my sense, though, is that let's assume for a moment that Congresswoman Stevens wins. Won't the Arab American voters and the young American voters that are, you know, followers of AIC and Bernie, they're not going to vote for her? And conversely, if Abdul al-Sayed wins, all of the sort of moderate Democrats and the independents won't vote for him. So is that a reasonable expectation?
1: Well, I think that you're starting to look at where those marginal splits in the vote would occur. Obviously, it wouldn't be 100% or 0%. And how that split occurs with any of those groups is going to determine largely the outcome of the election. I will say that, you know, hey, both Stevens and al-Sayed have, you know, have good name recognition in Michigan, have long histories there. I do think that, you know, the one factor that's really important to note is the foreign policy element here, particularly for Abdul al-Sayed, who's far more in line, not just with where Democrats are in terms of saying that we need to be having a much more balanced relationship with Israel, calling for, in many cases, for a cutoff or steep reductions in aid to Israel, and an end to the blank check, both financial as well as in the diplomatic and political cover that's afforded to Israel by the United States in international forums. And that's something that something like, you know, 80% of Democrats want to see. But you also see in growing numbers of Republicans sharing that sentiment as well. And that's something where I think al-Sayed has probably got his finger on the pulse of where sort of the populist sentiments are, again, not just in his party, but in the broader body politic of Michigan and of this country. And that's something that I think does give him an advantage of some sort. Whether that would be enough to carry him to a win in November is obviously far too early to tell. But I do think in terms of his strength in the primaries, as well as, again, the national media attention he's getting, I think that does play sort of a central factor in it.
0: Well, most certainly the vote last week in the House in support of Israel was pretty earth-shattering, and it must have really gotten AIPAC's attention. The vote lost 104 to 314, but roughly half of House Democrats voted against assistance to Israel, and that's unprecedented.
1: That's right, and that's the first we've seen, I believe, of what may be a signal that finally that growing public pressure from, not just progressives, but across the country is starting to finally transmit into something that could start to signal a shift in actual policy. Because thus far, while those public opinion polls I've referenced and certainly the debates and primaries are meaningful, all indicate that there has been a really significant change in public opinion over the past couple of years. Something that is very harder to explain is that public opinion shift has not correlated to a change in U.S. foreign policy. So we have this growing chasm, a massive delta between public opinion and policy. And that vote, I think, was the first signifier we've seen that now certainly Democratic members of Congress, and again, I think we should give some credit where credit is due to Republicans like Thomas Massey, are starting to say, actually, this is not just about opinion. This is now going to start emerging as tangible shifts in policy. And I think that's the reason that we saw AIPAC have that huge reaction to it, saying that they were going to stop fundraising for a number of House Democrats who had voted in support of cutting off aid to Israel.
0: Well, one of the Democratic hopefuls running for president, although he hasn't announced yet, is Rahm Emanuel. And I think you could fairly describe him as a centrist. So he would not be a favorite of DSA and Bernie and AOC. But he's been in Israel campaigning in a way for the presidency by going after Netanyahu and basically just telling Israel that you're on the wrong track and you got to get your act together.
1: Listen, I think Rahm Emanuel, I would be shocked if he becomes a viable candidate for the nomination. However, I think what he's trying to do is to have it both ways. And it's very interesting because he is certainly acknowledging that there is enormous dissatisfaction, particularly within the Democratic Party, with Israel's behavior and with certainly how the Trump administration and the Biden administration handled the relationship with Israel. But Emanuel is saying, still continuing to do this the same routine that we've seen from a number of politicians who do not want to cut off aid, who do not want to see a meaningful shift in U.S. foreign policy, which is to sort of shift that blame and to try to shift the anger that is certainly palpable in voters across this country, and getting them to focus on Netanyahu instead, and to say, you know, Netanyahu is the obstacle here, and Netanyahu's behavior is what is so objectionable, and to be a good friend to Israel, we need to tell Israel and tell Netanyahu that you need to change the way that you are behaving. I think that while that has been effective over the years, and that has been a very popular position for particularly liberal Zionist groups who have been uncomfortable with Israel's rightward shift, I would theorize that we have probably reached a breaking point of some sort where, when you look at public opinion in the United States, we are no longer talking about just dissatisfaction with Israel's government or an anger and frustration that is contextualized within Israel's political system. Instead, the focus has dramatically shifted onto American politicians and how they have, to date, largely refused to impose any accountability on Netanyahu or on, more broadly, the Israeli government.
0: So what did you make of Van Jones's post that's getting a lot of attention, attacking the DSA candidates, saying himself, of course, Van Jones, saying I'm rooted in progressive ideals, policies like criminal justice, Green New Deal, Medicare for all, free education, clean air and water. These are ideals I fought for my entire life. But some people in groups like the DSA are pushing an agenda far outside those ideals. Supporting Hamas is not progressive. No police, no prisons, no borders is not regressive. These ideas are regressive. And some defend the far left by claiming they only want Nordic-style social democracy. If that were true, I might applaud them. I want those policies too, but what does universal healthcare have to do with Hamas, with abolishing all law enforcement, with erasing all borders, with treating every wealthy person as a villain? Ideas matter, and these ideas are terrible. So he's more or less laying down the gauntlet there, isn't he?
1: Well, I think Van Jones is reflecting in the statement that he has found himself in an absolutely impossible political position. He has largely associated himself with, yes, the progressive side of the Democratic Party on a host of issues. However, at some point, and I'm not sure when that was, he also became extremely pro-Israel and supportive of, again, this foreign country 6,000 miles away. And the idea that wouldn't eventually run into tension with his positioning as a progressive within the Democratic Party seems impossible, and I think it's reached that point. What's interesting is that in his criticisms of the DSA and in his criticisms of what he wants to characterize as the far left, but once again, these are actually positions that are not so radical or just far left leaning within the Democratic Party. These are now cutting across the entire Democratic Party, and indeed a significant portion of Republicans as well, who are tired of watching U.S. money and weapons being used to engage in wars in Gaza and in Lebanon and in Iran. because they don't see how this serves U.S. interests in any meaningful manner. And Van Jones has this is sort of the level you have to stoop to if you're going to try to continue to keep a one foot in a so-called progressive camp and another in this pro-Israel camp, because the overlap between those constituents and those political positions is razor thin. And I would argue it may just consist of somebody like Van Jones, because, you know, let's look at his records. You know, he went on Real Time with Bill Maher and was and hit the punchline of one of the jokes he told about social media, foreign influence in social media, was dead Gaza babies, dead Gaza babies, dead Gaza babies on TikTok, and how that's somehow polluting the minds of the youth and turning them against Israel. So he's well off in sort of a bit of a conspiracy theory, and I would argue, you know, really kind of lost the plot in terms of, you know, what sort of language and what sort of arguments are going to be persuasive with the people that he claims to be representing and speaking to as sort of a thought leader in that space. I think he's increasingly alone. And I think the frustration he expressed in that statement is probably quite genuine. I think it's probably deeply frustrating to try to occupy a space which is very, very small and which is frankly a highly contradictory, because the vast majority of so-called progressives in this country, as Van Jones would refer to them, are at this point finding it incompatible with their

0: the inconsistencies. But I can tell you that I don't think that there's any evidence that Van Jones continues to be representative of American progressives, of the American left, or have or be welcomed very much in those circles. That's what's pretty clear to me. And I think he's going to find continue to find himself welcome on places like Real Time with Bill Maher, which is where he made the dead Gaza babies joke, because that was a friendly audience for him. Bill Maher thought that was very funny, and perhaps on some cable news channels. But I think his relevance as a progressive icon is probably ended a while ago.
1: Well, just in closing, but he's mostly arguing about candidates, not so much about Israel. He's arguing that that some of the people he accused Mamdani of stabbing a good candidate in the back in order to support Chevalier, who has a lot of she wants no borders, no prisons, and all, and ran with this ridiculous story that Joe Biden raped a woman in the corridors of the Congress or some stupid thing. So he's basically arguing that there's a possibility that the Democrats will crack up over this split between the left and the far left, because in the way that the Republican parties, the Tea Party, invaded the Republican Party and it turned it into this MAGA nightmare that we have today. That's his argument.
0: I mean, I think that I think that's actually a legitimate argument and an important discussion to have, especially as we engage in what's one of the most contentious primary seasons, certainly within the Democratic Party in recent history. And obviously, there will be some overreaches and some mistakes made in that process. But my overarching point, though, is that Van Jones' ability to speak to Democrats, to speak to progressives, to sound the alarm, as it were, on what may be legitimate electoral concerns is severely hampered by the fact that he continues to want to contextualize that split by attacking Democrats and progressives who have been critical of Israel, saying that they are somehow Hamas supporters, and that it would appear that this is quite a central issue animating his criticism and his engagement with the internal party politics of the Democratic Party at this point. Now, that wasn't always the case with him. I don't know what happened, but the point is that he is on the wrong side of what happens to be one of the most unifying issues now within the Democratic Party. And that sets him inherently on the outside.
1: Well, Eli Clifton, I thank you very much for joining us here today.
0: Thank you so much.
1: And again, I've been speaking with Eli Clifton, who's a senior advisor at the Quincy Institute and an investigative journalist at large at Responsible Statecraft. And he holds a master's degree from the London School of Economics and is the author of the forthcoming book, Israel's Lobby, America in the Grip of a Foreign Power. And he has an article at Responsible Statecraft, Pro-Israel GOP Donors Fueling Representative Stevens' Democratic Primary in Michigan. And this has been Background Briefing. I'm Ian Masters, and I'd like to thank producers Graham Fitzgibbon and Asher Price. And if you've missed any of today's program and would like to explore our vast archives, you can visit us at backgroundbriefing.org, where we'll include extended interviews searchable by topic and have made it easy for you to sign up for the daily email updates that provide links to resources, articles, and books discussed on the program. 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Bye for now.

0: Now, Cultural Energy's three-day weather outlook. For Taos in northern New Mexico, today 57 to 83, some morning sun, then partly cloudy, and a 40% chance of scattered afternoon thunderstorms with possible stray evening showers. Thursday 56 to 85, sun and clouds with winds to 20. Friday 56 to 87, sunny with a 50% chance of afternoon thunderstorms and a 30% chance of isolated evening thunderstorms. For Alamosa and the San Luis Valley, today 55 to 85, sun and clouds with possible stray thunderstorms and winds to 20. Thursday 51 to 83, partly cloudy with a 40% chance of afternoon thunderstorms with winds to 20 and possible stray evening showers. Friday 53 to 88, partly cloudy with a 40% chance of scattered afternoon thunderstorms with winds to 20 and possible stray evening showers.
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4: When we start talking about can we ensure that the midterm elections are going to be secure, yes, we absolutely can build confidence in the American people.
3: I'm Paul Fisher.
5: I'm just staring at the ceiling. Can't
4: but the states have to do their part.
3: Just hours after Trump went prime time to pump out a fire hose of half-truths and 2020 election lies, he had Homeland Secretary Mullen activate his plan to cast doubt on Democrats winning the November midterms in 2026.
4: I will tell you, if the states that choose not to participate with the state program...
5: Went to the doctor and she said I was fine.
4: And they choose not to participate in securing the elections.
5: Somebody put a weight on my chest. I should talk to a friend, but I can't get out.
4: We will make sure that we make those states a priority to look at who voted in their states and hold then the election officials accountable.
5: I can't sleep. I think you're what's wrong with me.
4: If the election officials, once we gave them the information they need to secure their elections, and they chose not to, then those individuals can also be held accountable by fines, by penalties, and even, depending on how far it goes.
5: I keep looking for distractions. Hope
4: prison time.
5: Well, I've got to say, it's getting harder.
3: Many state officials have already received threats of criminal prosecution and prison time if they don't address quote-unquote non-citizen voting, even though quote-unquote non-citizen voting is already illegal.
5: Went to the doctor and she said I was fine. Tried meditation with the body
3: and is virtually non-existent.
5: Like somebody put a weight on my chest. I should talk to a friend, but I can't get.
6: Well, first off, we take every single claim of someone doing something illegal related to our elections very, very seriously.

And should we ever find evidence of that, we immediately refer it to prosecutors. I would actually note for the record that just yesterday, someone was sentenced here in Pennsylvania to 6 months house arrest for voting twice for Donald Trump in the past election. We take this stuff very seriously.

0: two Republican senators, Cornyn of Texas and Cassidy of Louisiana. Both primaried out of a re-election bid by Trump-endorsed Republicans. Cornyn and Cassidy went public with criticism of Trump's election speech.
1: Well, we have 109 days until the midterm elections, and I don't understand talking about what happened 6 years ago. In light of these upcoming elections. And, you know, frankly, as a member of the Senate Intelligence Committee, there wasn't a whole lot new. I mean, the president gets his president's daily brief. He's entitled to classified information that now some of this was declassified. But we've known that our adversaries are trying to influence our elections for a long time. Russians in 2016, you know, the Chinese, Iranians, the North Koreans. Anybody who can try to sow discord in the United States, particularly during our elections, is going to do that. But the bottom line is none of this is what would have changed the outcome. So I don't really, I guess I don't get it.
2: Does it give you pause about this fall's elections, though, his intentions?
1: Well, I think, you know, historically, the midterms are for the party in power are really tough, yeah. As you know.
2: Yeah.
1: So, yeah, I'm concerned about it. So we ought to be talking about things looking forward that the that our constituents are most concerned about.
2: Senator Cassidy?
3: My concern is that, as a Republican, my concern is that it's setting up a Democratic wave election. We should be talking about what matters to the people around the kitchen table. And right now, they can't afford their health care, their housing, their groceries, or the gasoline. And so, Republicans have good plans for that. We should be talking about our plans to make life more affordable for the average American.

0: At the Department of War, we have the most elite warriors on the face of the earth. Every single day, you are pushed to your absolute physical and mental limits. To master the profession of arms. We demand your all.
1: I suppose you might say that when it comes to health and medicine, DefSec Pete Hegseth probably is as qualified as Health Secretary RFK Jr. is. For one thing, they both seem obsessed with manly manliness and imposing their obsessions and conspiracies on everybody else.
0: But while we invest heavily in our weapon systems, platforms, and gear, our most decisive tactical advantage will always be the individual warfighter. Hey! We have a sacred duty to maintain that advantage, which is why we must constantly look for new ways to optimize your performance, your resilience, and your long-term health. And to meet that commitment today, I'm authorizing a new screening program for testosterone deficiency. For our service members, ensuring you have the right testosterone levels to operate at your absolute best. Because it's well-established science that as we age, testosterone levels often naturally drop. Under the supervision of our world-class medical professional. Warfighters age 30 and older are going to be tested annually as part of their periodic health assessment. It's a health assessment that happens every year. We're just adding this test.
1: Of course, testosterone, true believers, tend to ignore or play down the potential side effects, complications, and risks of the treatments. You may want to note that this advice would be an especially bad idea for women warfighters, but Hegseth doesn't really include them in this or any other plans. Or other considerations for warfighters very much.
2: Look, I'm all for expanding access to health care for our troops. Why would we want to stop at testosterone? Let's extend hormone screenings for all of our brave service members to help us identify fertility issues, for example. Since studies show that both women and men in our military disproportionately face higher rates of infertility than the general population.

Frankly, if the testing reveals hormones are low for men or women, let's allow all of our heroes to be able to voluntarily sign up for IVF treatment. To help them grow their families. Because frankly, we are more likely to lose our investments in our heroes if they can't have access to IVF treatment to start their families. They're going to leave the military. After we've spent hundreds of thousands of dollars to train them.

0: hair.
1: And frankly, he's failing at the war in Iran. He has no strategy. He has no end plan. He needs to be focused on that and less on testosterone.
2: You may also want to note that

in a Trump health system run by vaccine denier RFK Jr., Hegseth made flu shots optional in the military, quickly followed by a flu outbreak at Lackland Air Force Base that made hundreds of warfighters sick, and may be linked to at least one death.

0: Not to put too fine a point on it, Trump rehashed the 2020 election he lost to cast doubt on the coming midterms. Hegseth assured the troops they're safe from low T. While the war with Iran grew wider and more intense and resulted in more U.S. casualties.
1: Americans, and condolences to these soldiers. Remember, as we think about this five-month war, this is a war of choice. As a member of the Gang of Eight, there was no imminent threat from Iran against America. So Donald Trump chose to go to war. It took him 2 weeks to lay out what he thought his goals were going to be. Let's go through those. Regime change, how are we doing there? We got a worse crowd than before. Getting the enriched uranium, well, it's still there. Matter of fact, it would take a minimum of 15,000 troops on the ground for a week to try to take these canisters, which are quite volatile, out of their bunkers. Getting rid of Iran's missile and drone capability, obviously, we've not been successful there. And the thing, John, that makes me completely crazy is Iran has both missiles, and they also have lots and lots of $50,000 drones that are very effective. We are using missiles that cost $2.5 million to shoot down those drones. President Zelensky, the only country that has devised a technique of counter-Iranian drones, at $5,000, they've done it so effectively. They offered us all of that technology for free. And the Trump White House basically said to the Ukrainians, thanks, but no thanks. So we are behind on that as well. And then finally, on the Strait of Hormuz, I mean, I don't know what gas station the secretary is going to, but before the war, average price of gasoline in Virginia was $2.81. It is now back to $4. Diesel's at $5. You know, I see no path in the short term how the strait is going to be settled. This war of choice has been a disaster. It has been a disaster militarily. It has been a disaster in terms of how we're viewed around the world. It has been a disaster to our friends and the allies who question whether we will keep our promises. I'm anxious if it takes a classic Donald Trump move, declare victory tomorrow and be done. But the continuation of this war at this pace will be a continuing disaster.
0: One of the scariest things I've read recently was the article that says, the end of reading is here.
2: To my impression, a solid B plus invisible. Right everywhere.
0: Well, actually, I didn't read the article. I read the story about the article, which says humanity is on the verge of a post-literate age. Rose Horowitz notes a sharp decline in the number of people who say they read for pleasure, that now more people spend leisure time gambling than reading. All the culture and tech changes are taking their toll, putting an end to reading as we know it. To be sure, that means an end to writing as we know it, too, which I take very personally, since I've spent most of my life as a news writer. I'm not keen that, somewhere down the line, someone might need a Rosetta Stone to translate what I wrote. Of course, it would have to be a Rosetta Stone that isn't written, or require you to know how to read. No reading and writing would have a big impact on the way people see the world around them.

0: uses the written word to explain the world around them.
1: These are the talking wings?
2: Yes.
1: They speak.
0: Makes me think of The Time Machine by H.G. Wells and the Eloi.
1: Of what?
2: Things no one here understands. For what I hear is
0: interference. In the 1960 Rod Taylor film version, the post-literate, simple Eloi's lack of reading is shown when they take Rod Taylor to a library with no books, just spinning discs that tell what happened.
3: The war between the East and West, which is now in its 326th year, has at last come to an end. There is nothing left to fight with, and few of us left to fight.

The atmosphere has become so polluted with deadly germs that it can no longer be breathed. There is no place on this planet that is immune. The last surviving factory for the manufacture of oxygen has been destroyed. Stockpiles are rapidly diminishing, and when they are gone, we must die.

0: Ah! I have it!
1: Jules Verne.
2: Right up your alley, I would think.
3: Photonic, right?
2: Oh, what's left of one?
4: In the 2002 Guy Pearce version of The Time Machine, the post-literate Eloy don't even have that. Instead, there's a snarky AI hologram that looks an awful lot like Orlando Jones.
1: I am the last.
5: And these fragments I have shored against my ruins. T.S. Eliot.
4: Anyway, this AI hologram dispensing knowledge and disinformation, too. Until the end of time.
5: T.S. Eliot. You wouldn't know him yet, but he is so depressing, yet so divine.
6: Open up the pages, looking inside, all the worlds of wonder that there is.
2: Oh, I'm sorry. The lending library is temporarily out of service.
6: First, forget me not, a twice told tale that we tell ourselves. Gather round the fire, get in.
2: Not to worry, I have them all right here.
6: As we read together on this world book night, one word and another till light.
2: Every page of every volume.
6: Together on world book night. Books about the future, books about the past, books to make you.
3: Can you tell me what's happening here?
2: Well,
6: books for summer breezing by the beach or the sea. Books to make you marvel at life's mystery.
2: My sources are no longer fully annotated and my information is somewhat anecdotal.
6: Paperbacks for planes, biographs and monographs and demographs and some for laughs. And books you have to study.
2: But I believe what was once one race is now two.
6: And books you give to someone to show how much you care. And books that tell you who you are and who you want to be. Books to make
2: one above and one below. Two distinct species.
6: Gather round the fire, getting warm and tight, as we read together on this world book night.
2: That I've evolved.
6: One word and another and another till light. Reading together on world book night.
3: And how do those below survive?
2: That is the real question, isn't it?

0: So, okay, if the end of reading is here, and we're evolving into the Eloi, so who are the Mortlocks?
1: Poorly educated. I love the poorly educated.

0: Hello, I'm Dan Rather, and you're listening to What's the Frequency, Kenneth? With musical host Paul Fisher in New York City.
1: Tropical storm Bertha now in the Gulf, just upgraded as of the 7 o'clock intermediate advisory from the Hurricane Center. We're going to get to all that
2: because
1: here.
2: The storm is experiencing what we call northerly shear, or there's strong winds to the north that are pushing all of that shower and thunderstorm activity to the south.
3: While the strong El Nino is still building in the Pacific, can suppress hurricane formation in the Atlantic.
1: Bertha may, this storm is in an incredibly sheared environment. It's interacting with land. And it looks like it's going to graze New Orleans, but they may just get a breezy day out of Tropical Storm Bertha, and that's about it.
3: There's no shortage of other summer weather extremes.
4: So a closer look at some of these totals, this is in the last 72 hours. You can see on average in the hill country, most areas saw 5-6 inches. But
3: torrential rains in Texas brought floods back to Kerrville and Uvalde County.
4: Where there's some estimates of over 15 inches.
5: So we own a river right here that runs through like the center of town. And I've lived here for almost 15 years, and it's never gotten this far up before.
6: Now, there's an amphitheater somewhere. Where was it at?
7: Over there. Right over there.
6: Yeah, this whole area is normally walkable. We can run.
7: Yes,
6: so there's a park.
7: There's trails going all through here on both sides.
6: We think it's about 20 feet deep right here.
8: We're being told to evacuate. It's not mandated, but it's recommended.
4: Of rainfall. So we're not just talking inches here. We're talking feet.
3: But unlike last time, timely warnings, flood sirens, and water rescue choppers were more available.
8: I'm nervous for the
3: and they were needed.
6: I feel like there was very little warning. Like we knew a flood was coming, but we didn't know it was going to be to this magnitude.
4: And some radar estimates a little further to the south. Uvalde, about 14 inches. I've even seen some reports of 28 inches.

0: Seriously, we're encased in flames now.
1: They trapped a train on the tracks and the crew in the engine cab as the flames roared around and past them.
0: Well, Jody, can you hear us?

The smoke from Ontario and the other Canadian fires blew south. But that created health hazards throughout the Northeast and flowing to the south.

0: The Senate has some important business before leaving town for August recess, including confirmation votes.
1: Crash landing, you came in like you were done pretending.
0: The Senate Judiciary Committee will be voting on acting AG Todd Blanche to be Trump's permanent attorney general.

0: and a single Republican no vote could derail it. Senator Tom Tillis, who dropped his re-election bid,
1: you opened up like a coconut.
0: When Trump threatened to primary him, Tillis has gone back and forth on Blanche.
2: Yesterday, before the hearing, and Mr. Blanche, I have a positive predisposition to, just so that everybody knows. I have not made a final decision. But Mr. Blanche said very quickly yesterday that he would meet with the victims, the Epstein victims, today, if it could be arranged.

0: Well, right now, the markup, if you all don't know procedure here, after this hearing is done today, next week we'll hold it over. The earliest possible markup would be 2 weeks from now. And because it seemed to me that Mr. Blanche was willing to say that he would meet with them and counsel, I understand the restriction, the counsel has to be present. I expect that meeting to occur before I'm willing to vote out of this committee. You opened up like a coconut. And I'm trying to get to yes. And I can take your mask off. But this is a very important part of getting to yes. There should not be any reason why, based on what Mr. Blanche said yesterday, if he said that he would do it today, then he can certainly do it over the next 2 weeks. Yeah, I can take your mask off. But
1: only in the dark. What Blanche did next may have backfired. Take your shoes off. Blanche read the room. The Senate hearing room, that is. And just hours later found the time to meet with Epstein survivors, after not having the time with endless excuses for it. But he apparently misread the other room, the meeting room, and how the women perceived the meeting.
2: It had absolutely nothing to do with us, and it had everything to do with Blanche checking a box so that he can get a promotion. Crash landing. I never want to see you again. I don't think that we had high expectations going into this meeting. I certainly did not.

It was demoralizing. To say the very least.

to agree to something, to just, if he offered almost anything, I think that we would have been happy.

And no real explanation for the improper redactions. What he did say was that he would be open to meeting us again. However, he would be open after we go to the FBI.

0: have been going to the FBI for 30 years.
1: Right.
0: For 30 years, we've been going to the FBI. And why should we have any confidence in the FBI or the DOJ right now?

We're victims of crime. At the end of the day, we're victims of the crime of sex trafficking. And the fact that our Department of Justice will not take that seriously is beyond concerning, not just to us, but should be concerning to Americans all across this country.

0: The Senate Intel Committee had a key vote scheduled. On whether to advance Jay Clayton to be Trump's Director of National Intelligence. Here, too, a single Republican no vote could derail the nomination, but the stakes were different. Trump's acting DNI, Bill Pulte, who had no intel qualifications for the job, but total loyalty, he went in and started firing people and declassifying things that Trump could cite in his election the sky is falling speech. Clayton, who kept passing the Trump loyalty test at his confirmation hearing by refusing to say Biden actually won the election in 2020, he made the choice a stark choice. Either vote to confirm Clayton, or Pulte stays acting head of DNI until someone else is confirmed.
1: Are you going to vote for Jay Clayton to be the Director of National Intelligence?
2: I've known Jay for a long time. I like him. But after his performance before my committee, his inability to answer the question about who won the 2020 election, or commenting on Gabbard's, the previous DNIs. Effort to interfere in the Fulton County elections. I am not going to vote for him.
1: Now, if he doesn't get confirmed, Bill Pulte remains the head of
2: that is a rock and a hard place. But right. I think Jay Clayton will get confirmed. And God willing, I hope the guy that becomes DNI is the guy that I've known and liked.

0: where I have accepted His Majesty the King's invitation to form a government.
1: Great Britain has its 7th Prime Minister since 2016.

0: The Labour Party chose Andy Burnham to replace Keir Starmer, who resigned as PM. Burnham's previous experience includes mayor of Greater Manchester. Not much foreign policy experience. But in his first speech as Prime Minister, Burnham concentrated on affordability. And improving social services and the healthcare system. Imagine that.
1: It requires my generation of politicians to raise our game and rise to the new challenge. Britain needs to show the world that we can regain our stability once again. And that is our challenge.

0: matter who the Prime Minister is. But hey, don't take my word for it.
1: And amid all the international hullabaloo and attention, spare a thought for Larry the Cat, who's out here outside the door of number 10 this morning. He first arrived in Downing Street in 2011, and this just puts it all into focus. He was David Cameron's cat to start with. Then he was passed on to Theresa May. Then to Boris Johnson. Then to Liz Truss. Then to Rishi Sunak. Then to Sir Keir Starmer.

0: And today, Andy Burnham becomes Larry's seventh owner.
1: For the record, Larry the cat is 19 years old. That's 92 in prime minister years. That makes him a civil servant with a lot of seniority.
2: Yani sanki sen bir şeyler yaptığında o şeyler çok kolaymış gibi görünürdü. Hayat çok zor değilmiş gibi görünürdü. Hani böyle bazı insanlar vardır ya.
3: Let me ask you one more question. This is a request for supplemental funding because you don't have the funding in your base budget to do what you need to do, which makes questions about the base budget relevant. There's been a lot of attention, Mr. Secretary, on the modernization of a luxury jet that was gifted to the president of Qatar. Reports suggest that maybe as much as $1 billion in your base funding, an extraordinary amount of money, has been used for an upgrade, and the plane is back in the shop for a second upgrade. As far as I can tell, never before has an administration not made public the amount of money for an upgrade or a construction contract on a presidential airplane. Obviously, we don't need or want to disclose the details of that upgrade, but never before have you withheld from Congress and the public the total amount of money. I think there are two really important questions here. One, will you make public the amount of money that you are spending to upgrade this plane? And two, can you commit to this Congress and this committee that the president isn't going to take this plane with him when he leaves office? The only thing more insulting to the taxpayers of spending money on a jet they don't need would be for the president to take it with him, to take it out of our military inventory when he leaves office.
4: See, the Air Force has done an incredible job making that a capable jet that ultimately, but its capabilities are, and investment are classified and shouldn't be talked about in
3: That's
4: public
3: not what I'm asking.
4: Considering
3: will
4: the security of the President
3: of the United States. Will you disclose the amount of money publicly?
4: I would imagine as part of the regular budget process, that's something that we would look at.
3: And will you commit that the president will not take
4: But you have to look at the classification level of certain things that are not devolved for reasons of national security.
3: Will you commit that the president will not take this jet with him out of federal inventory when he leaves office?
5: Click, clack, backtrack, tick-tock, slick-tock, can't believe what I'm hearing now.
4: That's not a decision for necessarily me to make, and ultimately we're grateful to have it in the fleet for the Air Force to protect the President of the United States.
3: That's deeply satisfactory answer to the American public.

This stuff, music and sound bites on the program, you can go to the program's Facebook page. What's the frequency, Paul? I'm Paul Fisher.

Welcome to Native America Calling. I'm Sean Spruce. Smoke is blanketing much of the Midwest and Northeast from wildfires burning in northern Minnesota and Ontario across the U.S.-Canada border. The large haze is a testament to the intensity of wildfires that have forced at least three First Nations communities in Ontario to evacuate their remote reserves. We'll discuss how this year's fire season is impacting Indigenous people who are the most affected by wildfires. Join our conversation after National Native News.

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1: Welcome to 2026 Talks, where we're following our democracy in historic times.
2: President Trump said we're not fighting stupid wars like that again. And he hasn't. That's why we haven't been trying to remake Iranian society, but simply in a realist America first way, ensure they never have a path to a nuclear bomb, full stop.
1: Secretary of Defense Pete Hegseth testified that the Iran war has cost more than $37 billion, but he dodged questions about when or how it would end. The White House is asking Congress for a nearly $90 billion emergency appropriation, but skeptical lawmakers from both parties took the rare opportunity to confront the administration. Several outlets report that the Defense Department has been withholding reports of dozens of casualties from the conflict. The Pentagon denies the accusation. Democratic New Jersey Governor Mikey Sherrill says a DMV software glitch allowed 6,600 non-citizens to register to vote. She says there's no proof any of the fewer than 400 votes they cast over 3 years influenced the outcome of elections with tens of millions of ballots. The Homeland Security Department has not yet offered proof of its claim that the state has 35,000 non-citizens on its rolls. A new State Department report condemns Americans who oppose U.S. policy toward Cuba, calling them, quote, communist front groups and fellow travelers. President Donald Trump says Cuba could be in line for a violent regime change. Berta Trentley is a Cuban-American living in New Hampshire. She says infant mortality there has doubled since the U.S. forced Venezuela to stop oil shipments.
3: Children in Cuba with cancer that need their treatment and not getting their treatment because of the blockade right now because the hospitals are not functioning at full capacity. To me, that's a crime.
1: The for-profit GEO Group is expanding immigration detention facilities in Colorado, while it continues to deny access to health officials concerned about a tuberculosis outbreak at a separate existing prison in the state. Michaela Goring, with Rocky Mountain Immigrant Advocacy Network, says the federal government is eviscerating decades of protections for people like her clients.
4: Democracy, if it's to continue to exist, has to continue to respect the rule of law. And right now, we're seeing our clients respecting the rule of law in the process that they're going through, but the federal government is not doing the same.
1: More than 50 people have died in ICE custody since the beginning of Trump's second term, many times the previous rate. His immigration policies are extremely unpopular and growing more so. One Indiana group says healthy patriotism and one cure for partisanship starts by helping young people experience a citizenship built through service, responsibility, and respect. Tammy Silverman is with the Indiana Youth Council.
5: We're really talking about constructive patriotism where young people can come to understand that love of their country and their community and understand it as something that is active and hopeful and rooted really in that service.
1: According to Johns Hopkins, measles in the U.S. has hit a 35-year record. A new poll from Politico is confirming that voters are turning against data centers. More than 4 in 10 oppose their construction within 3 miles of their home, up 13% since January. I'm Simone Perez for Pacifica Network and Public News Service. 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
11: My daughter, her husband, and their children were all martyred. 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
12: Ataques aéreos israelíes en Gaza asesinan a una docena de palestinos, entre los que se encuentran varios niños.
13: Justice for Lorenzo!
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21: On today's Making Contact, we're bringing you an encore episode from our archives that first aired in June. We'll take a deep dive into the film Powerlands, a new documentary that looks at resource colonization on indigenous lands around the world and the resistance against it. We'll be bringing you a conversation with the director and some film excerpts. So let's kick it off with a short clip from the opening of Powerlands.

My name is Ivy Camille, many beads so, and this is Dene'etah, also known as the Navajo Nation. My family can trace our history to 85 generations with this land. I began working on this film to document our community's struggle against resource colonization. Along the way, I found that we are not alone. This is a story of Indigenous people protecting and rebuilding. Multinational corporations like Glencore, Peabody, and BHP have been extracting hundreds of billions of dollars in profit. It is happening in nearly every country on Earth. First came colonization. Now corporations are stealing the resources from under our feet. This extraction is global, but so is our resistance. From Dene'etah, I connected with Indigenous people in Colombia, the Philippines, and Mexico, who are uniting to protect the Earth. We are appealing to public opinion, changing laws, and putting our bodies on the line. This film is part of that resistance.

0: You just heard an excerpt from the documentary Powerlands. The director is Ivy Camille Menibitso, an award-winning queer Diné filmmaker. We're so glad to have you on Making Contact today. Thank you for joining us.
1: Thank you for having me. I'm super excited to be here.
0: Yeah, so just to start us off, could you introduce yourself and just say a little bit about what you do?
1: Ivy Camille Menibitso Yenshe. Hi, my name is Ivy Camille Menibitso. I am a Navajo Diné filmmaker from Arizona, and I've been recently on tour with the latest film, my first feature, Powerlands, which is about the effects that energy corporations have on Indigenous people on a global scale. Powerlands really started from where I'm from, is called Black Mesa, and there has been a coal mine out here since the 1970s. Starting in the 1960s is when conversations around it happened. And so I grew up dealing with forced relocation and water rights issues and mining issues my entire life. And I got into film around 9. And when I was about 18, I met with Jordan Flaherty, who is the producer of Powerlands. And he had come back from Colombia, and he was working on a mining project there that is, it's the Cerrejón mine, but they are run by BHP and Peabody. The Peabody coal mine out here in Black Mesa is by Peabody and BHP. And we were talking about the similarities and the differences between Colombia and Black Mesa. And we found that there were so many similarities. One of the most glaring similarities was the fact that we were both being targeted by the same corporation, BHP. And that's really how this film started to come, was realizing how many communities feel so separate and feel so different, but how there's so much more in common with everyone. And so that's really where the story came from.
0: You know, you mentioned your experience growing up in the Black Mesa area of Navajo Nation and just living so close to all this really intensive resource extraction. I'm wondering, would you be able to describe kind of the current landscape of the resource extraction that's ongoing and what some of the impacts are on people and the environment?
1: Yeah, well, actually, right now on this call, you know, I am probably about 10 minutes away from an open uranium pit that is still open just outside of Tuba City. I can still see remnants of the coal mine from the road, like off of the road here. And these mining companies are not required to clean up after themselves. So until they're forced, they are not going to clean up after themselves. So we have these giant trucks and giant pipes and like huge, I don't even know how to describe them. They're like 60, 70 feet in the air, just gigantic tubes that used to slurry coal and water, and they're just still littering the land. They're going to be out there until they either disintegrate or the company is forced accountable to hold them up.
0: Peabody Energy filed for bankruptcy in 2016, but it kept operating.
1: Through the bankruptcy filing, they were allowed to mine any pre-mined coal for the next 30 years. And that's still being extracted, technically, even though they cut down on any jobs that were done by locals are all completely gone. And that was probably the only benefit that a small few amount of folks in this area ever got. And that's completely gone. But we still have to deal with their pipes, and we still have to deal with their tubes and their trucks. And even the entire landscape has changed. This mine at one point in time was so large, you could see it from space. And all they did was just push dirt onto it. So these beautiful natural hills and valleys and crevices that used to be up there with these, you know, like painted colors are completely gone. And they're flat with just like little lumps with short plant growth. So we're seeing a massive difference in this region. And it's not just from coal mining. Fracking is happening nearby. So you can feel the oil slick in the water. Again, the uranium pits. So our cancer rates are really high. We have really high birth problem rates. And there's even currently several tests happening across Navajo Nation to see what happens to folks who live or are exposed to this much radiation.
0: Do you see these ongoing projects as a continuation of, you know, the project of colonization in this country?
1: It is a part of genocide that has not stopped happening within this country. We are not allowed to dictate our healthcare systems. We are not allowed to dictate our education systems. We are not allowed to dictate our own police systems. And all of these are meant to be essentially just a non-active form of genocide, where it's essentially just ongoing, where we are put in very desolate, isolated areas with limited resources, limited capability to like higher education, to bring more things onto the reservation to help ourselves. It doesn't mean that we don't do it. We are still actively doing it. And that's, I think, a testament more to us as people across the entire world, is the fact that all Indigenous people are still actively forced up against with this like idea of genocide, and we are actively fighting against it and are still surviving and are still able to keep parts of our culture alive and are still really helping ourselves because our culture is based in community and our community is what's keeping us going.
0: Here's another excerpt from the film Powerlands. We'll hear from Gerald and Dwayne Blackrock, who are resisting relocation.
2: For ourselves, you know, the best way to, as Native people, to hold on to a lot of our ancestral ways is to stay here and live our ancestral way of life, you know.
3: Just a quarter mile, maybe three-eighths of a mile from where we stand is where my grandmother, is where she's buried by Yazhet. We still go to that place for strength, for guidance. This place will always be a part of our lives. This is who we are, and this is the only place we want to be.
4: For thousands of years, we shepherded the wealth and beauty of this land. Before colonization, we lived in balance with nature. In 1966, Peabody, the world's largest private coal company, created a tribal council to sell them the mining rights, forcing 20,000 people out of what was left of our home. Many of the largest corporations in the world have taken their profits from our land. BHP and Peabody mined coal. Others extracted oil, gas, water, and uranium.
0: Large energy companies continue to be a major driving force behind land theft from Indigenous communities. Decades ago, corporations eyed Navajo and Hopi reservation lands that were rich in oil, coal, and uranium. And the federal government backed them, creating tribal councils to lease the land to these oil and mineral companies at very lucrative terms. In 1974, the Navajo-Hopi Land Settlement Act abruptly partitioned lands that had been shared in northern Arizona. Tens of thousands of Navajo people were suddenly on the wrong side of the partition line and were forcibly removed, all for the sake of extracting resources and profits for energy and mining corporations.
5: You know, there's so much information in this film. Like, it really, it's just jam-packed. I wonder, you know, another piece of the context I'm hoping we could get into a little bit in this interview is just around how, like, the U.S. government, through the Navajo-Hopi Land Settlement Act, essentially imposed, like, artificial land boundaries that were then used to justify the forced displacement of thousands, of tens of thousands of Diné people.
1: Yeah, so in the 1950s, if you were to look at the reservation map borders, you would see that the Hopi Reservation used to be a perfect square. And so when conversations were happening between Peabody Coal, BHP, the Navajo Nation, the Hopi Nation, and the federal government, they were looking at it, and the Navajo Nation said no, and the Hopi Nation said yes. And that was part of how they for a long time turned Hopi and Navajo against each other, even though we're brother and sister tribes. We've always worked together and always supported each other. And so I wouldn't say that it was like the Hopis who said yes, but you know, their government officials were the ones who said yes. And so the US government actually went in, and if you look at a map of the Hopi reservation now, you'll see that one edge is jagged, whereas it used to be a perfect square. And if you put that map on top of a resource mineral map, you'll realize that that map actually follows the coal seam along the edge. So they redistributed where the land line would go. And my family happened to fall on the wrong side of that redistribution land. And even though, like, I literally can go out and see hogans from my great-great-great-great-great-grandmother out there.
0: Hogans are traditional Diné dwelling structures.
1: We are told that it is not our home anymore because we fell on the wrong side of that border, which was called HBL, Hopi Partition Lands, as opposed to NPL, Navajo Partition Lands.
5: But actually, the U.S. government also created the Navajo and Hopi Tribal Councils, right?
1: Yeah, so a lot of our tribal councils were set into place by BIA, and this tells you a lot about where it's at, is it's still called BIA, Bureau of Indian Affairs, and they set up our governing systems. And so, yeah, at that point in time, a lot of our, we vote a lot more of them in, but even our capability to get, like, even our guidelines for who's allowed to be voted in were set up by BIA and were set up by the federal government. So our governing systems are in a lot of ways still actively controlled by the federal government. So we do not get to have a full say in what happens there.
5: Well, turning back to the film, one of the most moving parts of it that I felt personally, you know, was the part that showcased the displacement of Diné elders from the land. And I'm wondering, could you just give us a little bit more background on that history?
1: Yeah, so there is several different steps where the displacement went. In the 1970s and 80s, the Bennett Freeze Act was put into place, which meant that you could not build or bring anything new to build with onto the land. So you could only repair with what was already there. So a lot of outside resources would come and like break people's windows because you can't bring new glass onto the land. And if you did, you'd be forcibly relocated. There was a lot of animal impoundment that was happening where they would round up horses and cows and sheep. And in doing so, when they were rounded up, you would have to buy them back after being rounded up. And for sheep, it would be somewhere between like $100 to $300 per sheep. Cows, it could be between $500 and $1,000 per cow just to get back your own livestock. And that's how people lived and survived. And, you know, we live completely off the land. We don't need money to survive. But they were stripping down any financial resources that anybody was able to gain or gather. And so elders were either forced off with some type of like carrot being like, here, we'll give you financial money to move into these tiny little trailers in the middle of a desert far away from anything. And you'll get this set amount of money one time and you'll never be allowed back on the land. Or they were eventually forced off by having their homes destroyed and their livestock and their food and their water resources slowly being cut off and were forced off. And the folks who did stay out there really had to, you know, they're still out there and we're still resisting, but the amount and the number of house sites has lowered. You know, our springs have been capped, our livestock has been capped, our cornfields have been capped. And so it's really returning back to a way of life that has been pushed to the brink of extinction.
5: Let's turn back to the film again. Here's Marie Gladue and Spike Manning.
6: For a long time, people were terrorized with livestock impoundments, having their livestock being forcibly taken away. And of course, that's traumatic for people, you know?
7: They've done things where they've brought big trailers out here and have literally, you know, forced people into their homes, you know, with like, you know, guns. And for someone to point guns at elders and tell them to back up and for them to just come in here and take what's theirs, you know, it's just not right. And, you know, it really hurts that people do that, you know?
6: We as a people need to just like go back to, this is what I mean. Go back to these, some of these things that our own families used to do. Me, I'm trying to keep a few head of sheep going, you know, and I feel like that's a little bit of a resistance, you know, that's my resistance.

0: We're jumping in to remind you that you're listening to Making Contact. This is a special encore episode from our archives that first aired in June. Let us know what you think at radioproject.org. Okay, now back to the show. We've been talking about the documentary Powerlands, which documents resource colonization around the world and the ways that Indigenous communities are fighting back. Part of the film features younger Diné people who are coming to reclaim the land, including members of the group Indigenous Youth for Cultural Survival. Here's a clip where they're joined by activists Kim Smith and Makai Lewis.
1: Younger generations are returning to Diné Ta, building unity and resistance.
2: This lake, it's called Morgan Lake. It was built to cool down the power plant, which is one of the dirtiest coal-fired power plants in the country. They've extracted uranium. They extract oil and gas by fracking. They extract coal. All around, there is this resource colonization, this resource extraction.
3: An average person in Phoenix uses about 200 gallons per day as far as domestic use. And a person in Big Mountain, they use about 12 gallons a day. You know, corporations and dirty politicians, you know, they're all about money. You know, they want money, money, money, money. I'd like for these guys to have them try to eat money, you know, and see what happens to them. Have them drink oil or drink water that's contaminated with oil, you know. I don't think they're going to last.
0: You know, in the excerpt the listeners just heard, the film, you know, introduces us to a few of the members of the newer generation of activists. So is there a movement to kind of like return to this place and continue to cultivate cultural traditions?
4: Yes, there is a lot. The youth that you saw in the film are still actively doing work out on the land to make it. We're seeing my own aunties and uncles are out there building up cornfields. And then my cousins who are having babies, we're making sure to take them out to the land. They're learning how to live off of it. And then it's even, you have to have a large community source, because if there's one elder out there, you know, you have to have the younger folks around, make sure to go check on them, make sure they're okay. They're sometimes 2 hours away from a paved road, which is another hour away from the nearest hospital. And so that could be 3 hours before someone could get medical care. So you need to make sure that everyone's really working together and having a solid community base. And that's what you see happening. And definitely it's happened my entire life, but we're seeing more and more of that come back with other members of the community coming back and buying like the general store and bringing in more community events, such as like bike repair classes happening. And it's really beautiful to see so many people returning back, flocking back, bringing back new teachings and old teachings that may have been lost for a period of time.
0: Yeah. And so the film takes us to other Indigenous communities around the world as well. So Colombia, which you mentioned, in Mexico, and the Philippines. Could you say more about how these struggles are connected? And I'm just wondering, did anything like surprise you in the process of learning more about these other struggles?
4: Yeah. So I think one of the big things was we actually reached out to like 15 or 20 different communities. So there are 5 communities featured in the film across 3 different continents, but we really reached out to places who actively wanted to be there. We had this whole series of accountability to make sure that the film beginning to end was not extractive in any way or exploitive, because that's been a huge problem within my community and I didn't want to perpetuate that in other communities. So we really reached out to so many places, and everyone who actively participated in the film is who made it to the final and the end part of it.

0: people around you. And everywhere we went, that was exactly how it was. And I think that was the most shocking, is especially when you go into, Western society or colonial society here in the States, you often find that everything's separated by fences. And it's like, well, this is my property and you have to keep that on your property. And there's all these set lines about like that separate all of us. But in every single place that we went, everywhere with indigenous ideology being at the forefront, it was immediately like, open the doors, come on inside, let's feed you. Tell me about your grandparents, I'll tell you about my grandparents. How are we going to stay friends forever?
1: Wow, yeah, that sounds like such a powerful and connective experience to have. And I guess sort of related to that is just this question of why do you think it's important specifically for Indigenous media makers to be telling these stories?
0: One is, growing up in these spaces, how we interact with each other is a little bit different. There are certain social norms that in Western society are very common. For example, on the res, it's actually pretty rude to look people in the eye when you're talking to them here on Apo Nation. But, within Western society, it's you look people in the eye when you're talking to them. And so you can even tell in my style of filming that I'm allowing people to not look us in the eye. We're allowing people to have that done while still putting it in a perspective where they're still framed as like, truth tellers, because a lot of times in media, when people look around a lot, it's framed that they're lying. But within our culture, that's how you're polite. That's how you show respect. And so there are little things that if you aren't from that culture, you're not going to be able to show correctly. So people come to my Nelly's house, to my grandmother's house, and they'll see barrels full of water, and they think it means that we're poor or we're all these other things. But it's like we have to haul water because we don't have running water. But we also opt to not have running water. This is our way of life. This is how we live. This is how we show respect to the earth, is by being not wasteful with our water. We're still very clean. We still keep everything up to date. We tend to like recycle everything ourselves. We stretch everything ourselves, and other people will come and see it as poor, and they show like this poverty porn. And that's not how I see the world. And so going into these other communities, I wanted to show just like the vibrancy of the colors that they wear, the how proud they are of the food that they make you. Like, it was all of those little moments. And I think that's why it's so important for Indigenous people to tell specifically Indigenous stories, is because we're the only ones who can tell them accurately or correctly and give you a lens and a perspective that you wouldn't get if you went out on your own.
1: Well, Ivy Camille, I feel like I could talk to you for hours about this, but I do think we need to wrap up. And so my last question to you is just around, what's the impact you're hoping to make with this film, and what do you want people to watch your film to get out of it? And also, how can you talk about how like you see this film as also part of the resistance?
0: Yeah, I think this film is part of the resistance, because one form of resistance is art. And this film is art, even though it's a documentary. This is, my form of art. This is how I see the world. This is how I can share it with people, tell you a little bit of my story, and then also tell other people's stories. So I think it's actively a part of resistance. It's also a part of education. It's kind of a how-to guide on various forms of resistance. It's also a reminder to other Indigenous people, like, you are not alone. We are here. I would love to see more like intercontinental, communication and grouping. And we're seeing so much of that happening. And then it's also a good reminder to those who maybe aren't Indigenous, who are in spaces, when you flick a light switch on and you turn on your stove, all of that, it feels like such a simple little act where maybe you sent money to an energy company, but that comes from somewhere, and a lot of the times that comes from displaced people. And so what can you do in your own backyard? Who in your own community can you help? And if you've never had access to another point of view, if you've only grown up with, the Western or colonial ideas, here is a new form. And a lot of it is like, I was taught we are shepherds of the earth. We were put here for the betterment of the earth. The earth is not here for the betterment of us. We work in three generations. So you need to make the world better, but you're not making it better for you. You're not even making it better for your kids. You're not making it better for your grandkids. You're making it better for your great grandchildren.
1: 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Ivy Camille Menibitso is an award-winning queer Diné filmmaker and the director of the film Powerlands. We're so grateful to have been able to have this conversation.
0: Oh, thank you so much for having me. Yeah, I'm so glad we could do this.

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We'd love to hear from you. I'm Lucy Kang. Thanks for listening to Making Contact.

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2: 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Your host, Dan Imhoff. My guest today is John Lee Anderson, one of the world's most accomplished journalists and biographers, and a staff writer for The New Yorker for more than a quarter century. He's reported from dozens of countries, covering revolutions, wars, political upheaval, and some of the defining conflicts of our time. But before he became a great chronicler of history, John was a restless young boy with an insatiable curiosity. Raised across Latin America, Asia, Africa, the United States, and Europe, he developed a lifelong fascination with people living at the edges of history. That curiosity eventually led him to write landmark biographies of figures like Che Guevara and Fidel Castro, as well as deeply reported books and essays that explore power, ideology, revolution, and the human condition. In this conversation, John reflects on the adventurous childhood that shaped him, the discipline of long-form nonfiction, what it takes to inhabit another person's life as a writer, and why journalism, at its best, is an act of empathy as much as observation. John Lee Anderson, welcome to Full Expression.
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1: Thanks, Dan. Great to be with you.
2: You know, we most often record our interviews
4: that was
2: together,
4: an episode
2: live,
4: from the podcast,
2: but we happen to be in California and England.
4: Dan,
2: I wonder if
4: Imhoff,
2: you could just tell me about
4: to hear
2: where
4: more
2: you
4: conversations
2: are,
4: like
2: where am
4: this
2: I talking to you
4: with writers,
1: sure,
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1: well,
4: creatives
1: so
4: from around
1: I'm
4: the world.
1: I'm in a little town called
4: Please
1: Bridgeport,
4: subscribe to
1: which
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1: Is on the so-called
4: just
1: Jurassic
4: search Full Expression
1: Coast,
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1: Which is in the southwest of England, sort of hardy country.
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1: It's where I live.
4: Produced by Megan Wittow.
1: And I kind of sally forth from here.
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2: I like to
4: intro music
2: start these
4: by Anthony
2: conversations
4: Barea
2: about
4: thanks for listening,
2: creative
4: for your
2: process,
4: subscriptions,
2: and your
4: kind
2: comments
4: of where people started their lives and researching your life. It seems like from a very young age, you were a citizen of the world. You were born in California, but you lived in many places. I wonder if you can kind of, you know, briefly describe what your childhood was like, moving to different countries, I imagine in the 1960s and 70s.
1: That's right. Yeah, no, I was born in 57. I was conceived in El Salvador to parents who had previously were both Californian but had been living in Trinidad, Haiti,
5: where my eldest sister was born, and then they moved to El Salvador. My father, was in the Pacific during the war, educated on the GI Bill, didn't really know what he wanted to do, so he studied agriculture and was in the sort of early development programs there in the late 50s in those countries, Trinidad, Haiti. Believe it or not, it was regarded as the future breadbasket of the Caribbean at the time.
4: Wow.
5: And he was a progressive. My mother also was she wrote children's books. She wrote her first in Trinidad, and they had gone to El Salvador. He thought he was going to be helping the peasants of El Salvador, but was delegated to work for one of the 14 families, one of the oligarchy families, and so kind of quit his job in horror, returned to California, and spent the next 2 years on a little farm in the north, Sebastopol. And that's where I spent my first 2 years of life. He was lured back in the government. My younger brother was born, and we went to Korea. After 2 years, we went to Colombia. After a year, we went to Taiwan. Along the way, they adopted two girls. Before I was born, they adopted Tina, my sister Tina, from Costa Rica, and they adopted another sister, Meishan, in Taiwan. So we were a multiracial, progressive family moving around the world. And we're supposed to go to Egypt when the 67 war broke out. For the first time, I returned to the United States at the age of 11. In the 10 months we lived in the United States, Martin Luther King and Robert F. Kennedy were killed. And this was a big trauma in my family. We then left for Indonesia, had to be evacuated for illness. Upon returning to the States, having experienced the trauma of that brief interlude in Washington, I didn't want to return, so I began running away. And I ran away first into the hills in California. Police caught me and brought me back to the family. I wanted to live like a mountain.
4: How old were you?
5: I had just turned 12. It was the week after my birthday. Yep. And I believed the world. I didn't understand my own age, the limitations of my age. And I read the biographies of characters that I admired, and I wanted to live that life. So
4: it's a good training for a writer.
5: Running away.
4: Living a colorful life.
5: Yeah. Anyway, long story short, I was frog marched back to Washington, tried to run away again. And this time they asked me, I was now 13. What do we do with you, son? I wasn't a bad kid. I wasn't, I wasn't going off to join a cult. The second time I was on my way to live inside the Museum of Natural History, the Smithsonian, where I had briefly served as a volunteer taxidermist the summer we were back. And I thought I knew my way around, but again, was caught. And as a solution, as a way to solve my desire to see the world and live the life, my uncle, who was a geologist in Liberia, West Africa, agreed to host me for a year. So they asked if I would like to go to Africa, and I leapt at the chance. And so
4: as a high school student?
5: I was, yeah, if you call it that. But yeah, so in what would have been my ninth grade, I guess, I went there at 13, and I became 14 in Africa, and I loved it. I spent the year going up country into the bush with my uncle's cook. It was a country, Liberia. This is its horrific civil war, of trails and secret societies and old ways. And I was living my dream. And during the year, I got in trouble again, though, because I managed to convince everybody that I should be able to go to East Africa and take a month off school and do reports for all of my classes. That was an international school in Liberia, and instead I stayed on. Nobody knew where I was, and I spent another month tromping around Ethiopia, Kenya, Uganda, and Tanzania, And when I reappeared, I was forgiven. And at the end of that year, I really wanted to stay in Africa, but they, you know, my parents made me return and to where they lived in Northern Virginia. I was a bigger tearaway than ever then. And so after another year back there, the family moved to England. And that's a long way of explaining to you why I am where I am today, because I arrived here in Southwest England in this out of the way part of this old country, because my parents were at odds. My father wanted by now to quit the government and emigrate to Australia and live on a ranch, and thought that would be good for me. My mother said, no way, we're moving to England. And he agreed for a trial year to do that. And my mother chose a little town, very picturesque town, just down the coast from here called Lyme Regis, which is famous for the young Victorian woman having found the ichthyosaurus and setting off the dinosaur era. And it's very picturesque. And John Fowles lived there, and French Lieutenant's Woman and all of that.
4: The Magus.
5: That's right, the Magus, the Collector, all of those. And we lived there. And this town is sort of 20 minutes away from it along the coast. So
4: okay, well, I'm just wondering, as you're looking back, because you're probably at a point in your life where you can look back a little bit, like where did that spirit come from? It was like you were some kind of, you know, firework shot out of the earth at a very, very young age to just travel around on your own. I mean, 14 years old, traveling around East Africa. Is there any like lineage to that kind of wandering and curiosity, or are you a one-off?
5: Well, that's a good question, actually. My father, although, you know, formally speaking, when people ask me what he was, I would say he was, you know, he was a foreign service officer of the United States government. But before that, you know, he was raised in Fresno, and when he finished high school, he shipped out to the South Pacific wanting to live the life of adventure. And he spent 3 years all around the South Pacific adventuring, really. And just happened to be at Pearl Harbor when the Japanese attacked in 1941, and then spent another 4 years in the war. So he, you know, he spent 7 years essentially in the South Pacific before ever even going to college. And he was a nomad and never ceased to be one. So reflected somewhat in the way he, you know, dragged us around the world. I was very happy with that. I was always ready to go. He was a great storyteller. Not a writer. My mother was a storyteller and a writer, and she wrote, as I say, children's books. And she had they both had this ability to go into the local culture in a way that I think a lot of the other, say, diplomatic families, Americans, expats, they didn't do that. We had the benefit of that world, but sometimes they would put us in local schools. As I said, we were multiracial, multicultural. We were taught to respect the local cultures and traditions, and there were efforts made to get us to learn other languages. And I grew up loving and cherishing the places that even they had lived before I was born. And I still remember that my mother incorporated clothing, cuisine, and art into our lives from all the places we lived. So there was that. And then that uncle, her brother, she was one of two that that I went to live with in Liberia, Uncle Warren. I think he was a trigger for me because my mother and brother lived, they were raised on a ranch in the Santa Barbara Mountains. And I found out, and he was a real wilderness boy, you know, of a different era. And when I found out that my grandparents, maternal grandparents, had allowed him to live on his own in the High Sierras, with a trap line, you know, back in the days when people were trapped, at the age of 14, that was like a little tick. I said, well, if Uncle Warren can do that, then I can do that. And I didn't distinguish between the incredibly exciting world I was seeing and the idea of ancient history. I read books. I was an avid reader of biographies. I especially liked biographies of men and women who did things in their life. My mother inculcated this love of words and of books and stories. But I always felt disappointed if the writer in question, if they were writers, hadn't also lived the history of their time. And I think this built in me a desire to really live large. And I wanted to, I set myself a series of challenges. I started compiling lists of things I would do. And later in life, my parents would send these to me. And they were hilarious, some of them. You know, row across the Atlantic, climb Everest by the age of 18, cross the Sahara from west to east by camel. At one point I wanted to have a pirate ship, but I would spend hours, if not days, drawing pictures of these things, compiling the expedition, the inventory of what I would take. And of course I was inspired by real people, not always nice people, but
4: yeah,
5: you know, I wanted to live the life.
4: And I would say a few things. Some of us somehow, and sometimes for illogical reasons, we fall into the unfinished dreams and journeys of our parents. Hmm. And we might not even really be so qualified to do what they set out to do, but it somehow gets passed on. I think it's, you know, just like synapses, just anybody being around someone else has some, you know, intuition.
5: I'm sure you're right.
4: And also a lot of us come out pretty fully baked by the time we're teenagers. I mean, it seems like by the time you were a really young person, you knew that you wanted to see the world and be this adventurous spirit and be very curious. How did you get to writing? How did you become a professional writer?
5: Kind of an accidental journey, although from a very young age. Again, you know, I think thanks to my mother, I this was established as something that she would always say, you know, you're going to do, you will do it. You have a way with words. And I remember in Taiwan, she encouraged me to start a newspaper. And I had a little local newspaper called the Yangmin Shan for the neighborhood we lived in, Yatter. You know, I mostly revealed local gossip to the neighbors, that kind of thing. As time went on, I began to keep a diary, I think when I was 13, especially when I went to Liberia. And I kept an on-off diary from then on until I was about 30. With gaps, unfortunate gaps. You know, I find my old diaries and I squirm at the sort of puerile nonsense that I was filling up the pages with, and then the blank pages too. But on the other hand, it was this effort to, I think, find my creative godhead or whatever, fed by my mother's periodic intuition about what I might want to read and providing books to me, you know, that would encourage me in some cases and nurture this more literary side. I went through the usual, I think, adolescent experiment with poetry, most of it really bad. But my mother, after the England hiatus, my parents sort of broke up. My father drove to India. My mother went to Florida to teach. She taught children's literature, was a good friend of Harry Cruz at the University of Florida, the kind of Gothic Southern novelist. I ended up there eventually, but for a year or so. But she kind of maintained, a kind of literary salon. And there was a series of poets and writers of varying quality and caliber that would come through the house, including Richard Eberhardt, the poet, or Maxine Kuman, that we spent time with, Nelson Algren, and Stephen Spender, the British poet from the, you know, the Berlin era poet. And they were very encouraging to me, these people. Eventually, I fell into writing, so to speak. in Peru when I was about 23, having led some expeditions there for a little British expat newspaper called the Lima Times, which was one of the oldest such newspapers in Latin America. It had been there going since the 1860s. And I began reporting. I guess you could say that they began to teach me the craft of journalism. I gravitated to Central America, where the wars were happening in Guatemala, El Salvador, and Nicaragua in the early 1980s. And I began stringing for Time magazine. It was an interesting quest because I felt at odds sometimes between my desire to be living history, which I was now beginning to do, and I guess having experiences that helped round out my desire to have real life formative experiences, like, you know, getting to know war and that kind of thing, but also feeling stifled creatively, and especially so with Time magazine, where they rewrote me in New York. This was the thing they did back in those days. And I had a real desire to find my own voice. And so it was a gradual process.
4: Mm-hmm. What do you think you really took away as a writer from those early journalistic experiences? Like, you know, is it really just that they wanted the information and they were going to turn it into their story? Or did you ever kind of, I'm sure that you had it in your mind that your goal was to kind of write a story that they didn't rewrite.
5: Exactly. Well, I didn't really know that would happen when I set out to do it. I was initially I was pretty innocent. I was pretty thrilled just to be published, you know, but it was to have a byline. It was to see my words in print. And I quickly realized that my frustrations didn't have to do with my reporter's eye. It had to do with my writer's, my emerging, I guess, writer's voice being stifled. Say, in a description, I remember, for instance, with Time, sent to cover the trial of the men who had murdered those tragic nuns who were raped and murdered in El Salvador. And I was only a few feet away from these men who'd done this horrific thing. And I was in a state of thrall. It went on for hours and hours. And for me, it was a piece of kind of horrifying and tragic theater. And I remember writing this long screed, you know, it was sent by telex to my editor at the time. It was a pretty kindly guy. But of course, it was all boiled down into a single column on a page in Time magazine. Nothing appeared. And so when I think back to those days, or when I'm, say, at someone's house or they ask me about those days, the stories I tell were the stories of the things of the events, the people, the episodes that never got published. These were the real stories, the stories of what I felt were the getting close to the soul of the place, its conflict, the society. And I carry those with me. And over the years, here and now, I've found little ways to kind of explore those memories, which are indelibly etched into me. It eventually felt very much at odds with the frame that I was given to report on. It became quite political with Time. I didn't know at the time that Time was as conservative as it was. And when it came to, say, Central America, I eventually was at odds with what they wanted because of what I was seeing. And so it became an ethical, if not moral, kind of imperative to leave. And I did.
4: It might be like working for Rupert Murdoch today.
5: God. Yeah, exactly.
4: Or some, you know, some kind of really ideological editorializing.
5: Exactly.
4: How did you find yourself to Cuba and to Che Guevara? Because that's kind of, you know, one of the things that you're really known for, a great biography of Che. And I also have the graphic novel here as well. Right. Yeah. What brought you to Cuba?
5: From my Central American experience, I became very interested in, you could call them, you know, the rebel, the figure of the rebel. Mm-hmm. There were guerrillas in the hills in all of those countries. And it was the time of insurgency in the world. And I think I had always been rebellious myself and was therefore interested in people that were willing to make these life and death decisions. In some cases, they were students or teachers or poets or, you know, and had gone into the hills. They had confronted their moral principles and decided to be willing to sacrifice themselves and to take the immense moral gamble of killing and possibly dying for an ideal. That interested me no end. I was never interested in conventional armies because, you know, you get shanghaied, you volunteer, you go, you put on a uniform, that war in that sense didn't interest me, or the people who go to war conventionally, but the people who chose war for an idea interested me to no end. And I had encounters in El Salvador especially, but also Nicaragua, and, you know, in all of these countries over the years that stayed with me and made me think that there was a world out there of insurgency at the time. This is the late 80s. And I began to realize that the world didn't conform to the political maps we had. You know, there were in Burma, for instance, you know, there were rebels that controlled half of the country and had for 40 years. And I knew this from my reading, from my musings, from my exploring. And so I began to think of the world as a place with societies, hybrid microcosms, new tribes forming, if you will, armed tribes around the world that had oral histories, that in many cases the histories weren't even written. It was so I felt I could explore this world, and I wanted to see what aspects of life were in common or what were unique to certain ones. So I set about doing this in a book that I did called Guerrillas. The backdrop was the Soviet Union collapsing and so on. It took me about 4 years, and I lived with guerrillas in different parts of the world. And one of the commonalities I found with all of them, and they ranged from animists to Marxists to jihadis, was that they admired the figure of Che Guevara. The archetypal figure that they all knew and admired was this Ernesto Che Guevara, this Argentine revolutionary right hand of Castro's, who had, you know, joined him when he overthrew Batista in 1959, gone to foster new revolutions elsewhere, and died in battle in Bolivia in 1967. I was 10 when he died, but he was no longer on the dorm room walls, you know, the cliche about the poster. Certainly he was in the first few years after his death. His figure was incredibly magnetic and attractive to that generation older than myself of Americans, French, British, people around the world. But in the guerrilla battlefields of the world, beyond the world of newspapers and radio, in the jungles, in the mountains, in the deserts of the world, in the late 1980s, his manual on guerrilla warfare was still being studied. His iconic status as someone who had sacrificed himself for his ideals had endured as the ultimate guerrilla archetype. And so I came out of this experience of living and writing about guerrillas, fascinated by him, and I realized that he was the incarnation of the kind of person I'd been trying to understand over these many years. And so I set about convincing the Cuban government that I should be allowed to come to the island and investigate his life. And this was right on the heels of the breakup of the Soviet Union. I managed it.
4: Early 90s, mid 90s, something like that.
5: Yeah, 92. And then I moved there with my young family at the time, just as, in fact, the revolution then as now was sort of tanking. And, you know, the bottom had dropped out of the economy. We moved to the island. But I had eventually the backing of Che's widow. She'd never agreed to work with anybody before. It was a long time. It was, you know, like pulling teeth. But eventually, and you know, gradually I saw people that knew Che, and I began to try to get around the kind of the cardboard cutout that he had become, and especially was held up as in Cuba, the patron saint of revolution. He wasn't very believable. But thankfully, and with the help of Aleida, Che's widow, who's still alive, by the way, and I saw last year, she began to share unpublished diaries of Che.
4: And well, that's really, a gold mine, right? I mean,
5: it was a complete gold mine.
4: He was a writer. The guy was like writing these intense notebooks as a teenager,
5: exactly,
4: studying medicine,
5: exactly.
4: He was such a learner. I think it's so ironic that, you know, you were kind of there studying Che when the Soviet Union completely just abandoned Cuba, and.
5: Yeah.
4: Fidel had gone all into the Soviet Union and completely abandoned Che, who was kind of against it. And so when you look at Che, you've got this subject that has the whole world attached to it, right? You're so great at, you take a long time because you're letting Che develop as a young person to make the context for really what turned him into a revolutionary. And yeah. It has a lot to do with the United States and United Fruit and imperialism, yes. And, you know, the feeling of what it meant to be someone from a Latin American, not just an American, right?
5: That's right.
4: And this other idea of America.
5: That's right.
4: Right? I mean, wow, you
5: absolutely.
4: Did such a good
5: yeah.
4: job.
5: Well, thank you. I mean, it took a long time. It took me 4 years, five in the end. But when I discovered that he was, like, as you said, a writer, he wasn't just Che Guevara, the adventurer, the guerrilla, the philosopher, he wrote assiduously from the time he was young. He was an asthmatic, and he became a great reader and then a writer. In these encierros, as they call them in Spanish, where he was shut in, you know, in school, he had to stay behind in these crises he had as a child, and he read assiduously, and he started, at the age of 17, he started something he called his philosophical dictionary, and it was in these books, and he would underline with different colors of pen things that he picked up in these books. And if it was a book of philosophy, he wanted to digest it. He wanted to understand it and digest it. And he went through everything from the Bhagavad Gita to, you know,
4: Marx.
5: Dale Carnegie.
4: Yeah.
5: And of course, and eventually Marx.
4: Well, there was so much complexity in Che's character that comes through your book. You know, he had to overcome asthma. It was very difficult. He was really used to, like, injecting himself with medicine at a young age. And he took his studies really seriously. He became a doctor. He worked with leprosy for a while with one of his friends. And
5: right.
4: It seemed that when he became a revolutionary, actually, his medical knowledge kind of numbed him to the suffering of people and actually kind of created some ruthlessness in him as
5: yeah.
4: a revolutionary, you know?
5: From early on, even as a boy, to overcome this idea that he was somehow a weakling or a sickly boy, he became a daredevil. You know, if he and his friends in the backyards of, you know, Argentina were walking around the mountains and there was a pipeline across a canyon, he would be the one to walk across it. He then rode a motorbike. He played rugby. He did everything that he shouldn't do. He was actually very ill with asthma throughout his life. And so he tested himself repeatedly. He rejected this idea. And I think it began to form an internal discipline in him that then saw new daylight once he was with the guerrillas. When he was training to join Fidel, they climbed Popocatépetl, the mountain outside Mexico. It's not an easy climb, you know. They had to do it with ice axes and so on. And these were huge achievements for him. He wanted to be a good marksman, and he was in the target shooting at the ranch, the secret ranch where they were practicing. When they arrived on the island, they were shot to pieces. Only 17 survived. Che was one of them.
4: Out of 80-something, right?
5: Out of 82.
4: Yeah.
5: It was brutal. And so he carried the first aid kit for the group. But at that moment, he had a choice of either taking a box of ammo, he had his gun, or the first aid kit, he took the box of ammo. And of course, later, they were sort of lost to each other for several days when they rejoined, and Fidel braided him for this. But
4: he was really angry that he didn't bring his weapon, right?
5: Well,
4: he brought medicine instead of weapons, and they were getting shot at. They were like trying to escape.
5: That's right. So Che begins a period in the mountains there in the Sierra Maestra where he has to prove himself. And it's in his diary.
4: Yeah.
5: The first time he kills a man from a distance, he goes up and clinically observes where the bullet went in, where it goes out. A few weeks later, they find their first traitor in their ranks. The man is sentenced to death. Che volunteers to execute him. And he describes it in his diary with a clinician's detail. And then at the end of the page of that diary, he says, "I slept well that night." In other words, he wanted to record the fact that his conscience did not bother him. Then there was a moment when he was out hiking on his own in the mountains and two enemy soldiers saw him and he had to run for his life. And at the end of the day, he said, "I felt something today that I had not felt before, the need to survive. I shall have to correct that for the next time." In other words, what he's saying there is he needs to be willing to die at every moment to be a true revolutionary. So his example...
4: Yeah, you didn't want to give away your comrades either, you know?
5: No.
4: You didn't want to lead them to the hideout. Well, he was chillingly complex. I can only imagine how much research in another language went into writing this book. I would love to talk a little shop here because we really talk about the creative process for people of very different types of cultural creatives. And I'm wondering, as a nonfiction writer myself, it seems like there's a code that you have to crack. There's a moment where you have a familiarity with the information, with the facts that you're trying to write about, that suddenly you can then make your own. You know, you have to have a certain level of familiarity until you begin to play with them as a writer. And I wonder, like, how does that process work for you?
5: Yes.
4: Or do you feel that?
5: No, I do. I mean, I was unable to begin writing about Che truly until two or so years into the process. As I was saying earlier, he was like a cardboard cutout of himself. And I couldn't get around it, even with access in Cuba and so on. It wasn't until I traveled to Argentina, where, of course, he grew up, with his friend, the famous friend Alberto Granal of the Motorcycle Diaries, then a man in his mid-70s. And we traveled around for a couple of months and fell into company with their boyhood friends, some of Che's brothers and sisters. And I began to see and to feel the world of the young Guevara, of the 1940s and the 1950s. And it was then when I went back to Cuba, Aleida, his widow, gave me access to the first of the diaries, which covered the 3 years when he left Argentina after graduating from medical school until he meets Fidel and through Guatemala. And this was key in terms of me understanding that he had this exterior, but also this interior life. A lot of it had been censored, you know, and including his sexual life, let's say, which he was a young man, it wasn't what I was looking for necessarily, but he became this believable figure to me. I had a huge amount, he felt like a real kindred spirit, you know, the searching, the daredevilness, the chasing girls, all that stuff, but also an awakening moral conscience. And I began to feel that I could write this man, this young man. I knew Guevara. Then later on, I was able to grapple with his conversion into Che, this conscious adoption of this new identity, which, as you pointed out, was pretty merciless. But by the way, was not manifold until his death. He continued to evolve. Che was not the same man in Bolivia as he was in the Sierra Maestra 8 years before. He wasn't the Lord High Judge and Executioner by then. He was continuing to evolve at the age of 39, which is when he died. So I felt that I needed to write his truth, not the truth I wished him to have or that others wished to have. I always had hanging over me this idea that what had ever been written about Che had faded into obscurity because in the first few years after his death, there were either hagiographies or demonizations, and he had not endured as a result of that. So I wanted to find out who the real person was to the best of my ability. And there he is, warts and all, you know.
4: Well, there was an amazing moment, what you were saying about his evolution, where he is speaking, I believe, in front of the UN General Assembly, and he's really going after the United States for their own racism, right? Mm-hmm. I mean, he's a very sophisticated political philosopher. And
5: yes, he is.
4: Like it or not, he did continue to evolve, and he knew almost that he was going to die fighting. He had a dream about it, didn't he?
5: He did.
4: He knew this was his fate.
5: Yeah. You're referring to a piece of writing, a fragment that appears, and nobody that I ever met, including the people closest to him, could explain to me what this piece of writing was. But it was a piece of his own writing. It was almost like a short story or a kind of
4: It was somebody who came to him on the mountain. No, it was like some Soviet.
5: Yeah. It was yes, exactly.
4: Exile, right?
5: Exactly, an exile who was clearly a Marxist, who was and told him that he would die in pursuit of this revolutionary dream, and it's quite brutal, and it doesn't make sense with anything else that appeared from Che at the time. It was almost written as if it was a precognitive parchment to himself or something, which I suspect may have been that. A young man's sort of manifesto dressed up as a short story, but not even that, you know. And it was quite a striking piece of writing. And of course, when I finally found his diary, as he was forming this tough guy out of this sickly guy, who could have ended up on the boulevards of Paris wearing a cravat like so many other Argentines, right? You could see that that's what he was trying to do. And he was pretty, pretty draconian, pretty stringent, both with himself and others in the mountains. And then when they arrived in Havana, you know, he was in charge of the executions of the Batistianos, of the Ancien Regime's torturers, until Fidel told him to stop in the spring of 1959. But, you know, he went through these phases. It was very interesting. And then later, you know, he moved on. He built a family. He was behind the Guerin reform. He was the architect behind the scenes of the Cuban-Soviet relationship and then later soured on it. He watched the decolonization beginning to take place in Africa and the Middle East and Asia, and plunged into that and hoped that the Soviets would be true to their word and be true fraternal brothers, and saw that that was largely a farce and began to speak out against them. And then, you know, as you said earlier, this caused him to collide with Fidel Castro's need to basically run Cuba with the Soviets' help. And there was that inevitable parting of ways.
4: I would love to talk about, to fast forward to Cuba today. A few things are on my mind. In 2013, I went on a family trip to Cuba. We were with a woman named Sandy Levinson, and she led kind of art and this was an art and agriculture tour. through the Center for Cuban Studies. Mm-hmm. And so 2013, you know, I think one of the main things I felt from that journey was like I was in some kind of time capsule. I was in this anti-imperialist, anti-US tiny time capsule where, you know, they were holding cars together with duct tape and ingenuity, and they were dying for a little bit of entrepreneurial permission to just have a life, and yeah. And they were barely surviving, and so a question that to me was coming up really was, after all this, did they, you know, they became educated, yes, they created this great health system, but did the Cuban people really get the revolution that they deserved? And did the Western Hemisphere get it? Because in some ways, it kind of feels like the Cubans failed, but at the same time, they had both hands tied behind their backs, and there was, you know, like they were wed to the Soviet Union, and then and you know, they based their whole economy on it, and then the Soviets pulled yep. out with all their oil, and yep. then they had to remake themselves, and they never really recovered.
5: That's right. They never really did. And I mean, look, you know, we could talk for an hour minimum about the mistakes that were made along the way, whether by Fidel or his successors or the Americans for that matter, in, you know, perhaps making things worse for the Cuban and causing Fidel especially to dig in his heels. But the bottom line is that's the story that has been. And so it's the mouse that roared story. It's the, you know, it's the story of an obstinate group of individuals who have so exalted their national sovereignty in a kind of out of time way. Fidel really was almost a 19th century figure. Remember that Cuba didn't get stop being a Spanish colony until the summer of 1898, and we then stole its sovereignty away from it. So although he emerged as a Marxist in the Cold War, really he represented a generation that felt as if they had never had their day in the sun. Of course, there were others. Puerto Ricans never got theirs and never will. But Cuba was a bigger island. It had a bigger, deeper history. And so, but then he initially willfully and then later through obstinacy or necessity hitched his horse, as you say, to the Soviets, later to Chavez in Venezuela. And finally, when Chavez died and the oil prices, you know, collapsed and Maduro, you know the rest of the story, they painted themselves into a corner. And they had not, you know, in the end, they remained an extractivist, so to speak, colony of the world. They were very successful at getting others to subsidize them because they were in the lee of the American empire. But what they were extracting, of course, wasn't, Cuba doesn't have anything, but it has people, it has this rhetoric, it has this backbone, and it's left a big imprint across the world. But now that's over, and so we're seeing the negotiated end, the beginning of a negotiated end of the Cuban Revolution, that incredible arc of history, at a time when we have this, you know, cretinist government in Washington, but the end of the story of the Cuban Revolution will be told depending on with what dignity it finally lands out of these negotiations. Will it become an American vassal state, you know, with the Trump golf and beach resorts from one end of the island to the other? Or will it be a place where Cubans living in Miami and Cubans in Cuba, as in the 50s, are able to go back and forth and be artists and writers and critical about their government and all the rest of it? We don't know yet. It's hard to see how it can be a happy denouement in light of who is the architect of this moment. And I'm speaking now about Donald Trump. But on the other hand, you know, the Cubans, the kind of lackluster, frankly, custodians of the revolution, who haven't shown the imagination or the innovation, or for that matter, the gonads, to try something new and be different, get out from the terrible examples of history, afraid to go there. It's also their fault. So let's see. One thing I do know, and you know this from having gone to Cuba and met Cubans, is they're an incredibly innovative and enterprising people. And
4: amazing. It, you know, amazing.
5: They're amazing hustlers. They're larger than life. They can talk the hind legs off a mule. This will not be the end of Cuba. It will be the end of this extraordinary, nearly 70-year-old experiment that we've seen. And, you know, they've lasted almost as long as the Soviet Union did.
4: I believe I heard you say 20% of Cubans have left the country, 20% of the population, which has to be
5: 5 years.
4: A couple million people practically.
5: It is, apparently, yeah.
4: Which is insane. It's even more severe in Venezuela.
5: That's right.
4: You know, so these anti-imperialist governments haven't done so well for their people, really, and there has to be some kind of new synthesis that comes out of it. I wonder, when you're writing books like you write, do you just work 12 hours a day? Like, how do you manage your work? And have you, has it changed over time as a young person to today?
5: Yeah, I mean, books are different. You know, you have to, as you know, you have to establish a writing regimen. You can't, you know, write 500 words one day and then say you're going to get to the next bit a week from now. You have to have a regimen. And at different times in my life, I've had different regimens. You know, when the kids were small, I would work while they were at school, and then I would try to be there when they came home from school until tucking them in bed. And then I would somehow find the energy to write for another 3 or 4 hours until the wee hours, like from 10 to 1 or 2 at the best of times. When it's my New Yorker pieces, which are long and take, you know, several weeks to report and then to write and then to edit, it's not quite, but almost like writing a book. You know, that we have a lot more distractions nowadays with, you know, smartphones and email and all that stuff. So I find it harder and harder, but I manage to get to the, what I call my trance state, you know, where the world kind of falls away with the help of my family usually, and I'm able to go into the world that I've just left in reporting and write it. And I'm doing that right now with a journey I made to Venezuela last month. So, I'm in the early stages, but it feels like it's emerging. It takes me sometimes a while to know what it is I've seen and how I want to frame it. And to me, that's actually, you know, key. What's my takeaway from a given moment in time?

0: course of writing for the New Yorker, you know, this idea of an idea that carries it, that's the connective tissue. So sometimes it's very obvious if it's been a very, you know, graphic and convulsive experience, and sometimes it's more abstract. Like right now, if I had to define Venezuela, I would say it's a place in limbo where most of what's really happening is happening behind closed doors. And in this surrealist frontispiece of the society, now directed by the Americans, you know, you have this simulacrum of normality. And outwardly, though, nothing appears to really be different. But there are some different things. You have to look closely to figure out what they are. It's not just Maduro gone. There are other things, too. But it's a bit like a Where's Wally picture. Yeah.
1: Well, I have to say that I'd been going to Spain for many years, have a lot of friends there, and, you know, very sympathetic with our political condition at the moment, and really, you know, students of American politics. But when I arrived in February of 2026, almost everyone was asking me, what is up with Venezuela? Like, why did you guys invade Venezuela? And then suddenly, though, you know, pretty soon after that, it was Cuba and then Iran. You know, I mean, like things were really rolling. And I would say, yeah, our Spanish friends are worried about us.
0: And they have every right to be worried. We have a country that's blundering within and without at the moment.
1: So is limbo enough for a New Yorker article? Is that enough of like a thread that you can, the bones that you can build flesh around?
0: Well, you're now digging right into my, you know, nervous system here.
1: Well, we could talk about Cuba. What do you think your thread was for the recent Cuba piece for the New Yorker? How did you put that together?
0: I mean, I'm not afraid of answering the Venezuela one. I'm just thinking, but I haven't resolved that yet. Of course, that's the question I have myself. I do think it is. I think what I'm seeing is a nation where I return to see people that I knew, and they are beginning to change. And what they're doing is figuring out where they belong in this new firmament, and they're trying to adapt. So I'm looking at it's more than limbo. It's an adaptive society. And there are some things happening behind the scenes that I know I have glimmers of as well that I can tell in the piece. But going back to Cuba, in other words, what I guess I'm saying is that this situation in Venezuela, I'm not calling it as a disaster or a success, but this is a temporary situation. It can't.
1: I see. That's what you mean by limbo.
0: Yeah, and so I guess once I've finished writing, I'll have a stronger sense of where I think it's headed. But going back to Cuba, when I returned there, I did two pieces, one last year, one this year. The first one, I was struck by the emptiness. I could feel the 2 million people that had left. And that really was a feature of this impressionistic piece, I guess I did at the time. When I returned early this year, following the Maduro kidnapping, abduction, and with Cuba now warned that it could be next, I felt a place that was now in thrall. It was as if the ticking talk of the clock of that slow time bubble existence that they had that you saw when you were there in 2013 had finally either sped up or stopped, and they were aware that now they were in some kind of end game. And for the first time in decades, they had an American political regime that was explicitly saying and threatening that it would end them. It would take them to the mat. And this had cast a huge pall over the island. And so at any moment, as we go through this denouement, this kind of end game, we'll call it what you want, I think every 6 months, or every 3 months, every 9 months, there will be a new phase of the story in Cuba to tell. And people reflecting on the past

0: are older, young people more and more willing to talk about what they want, perhaps. Exiles and opponents of the regime maybe elsewhere coming out of the woodwork and demanding a space at the table. I think, you know, it's going to be a multi-variegated tapestry as we go forward. It's going to be very interesting. There's so much history there. That's what makes it so unusual and so fascinating.
1: Well, John Lee Anderson, I really enjoyed reading your work and look forward to more. And I thank you very much for talking to us today.
0: Dan, it was a real pleasure. Thank you.
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3: This is Writer's Voice, compelling conversations with authors who challenge, inspire, and inform. The Cuban Revolution is often told through leaders, armies, ideology, and geopolitics. But history also happens inside families. In her memoir, Keeper of My Kin, Ada Ferrer tells the story of a family divided by revolution, migration, and choices made under impossible circumstances. In our conversation, she also confronts the complicated legacy of the Cuban Revolution itself, including its changing ideals, its achievements, its repression, and the damaging role of U.S. policy. Then, Writer's Voice turns back to Cuba before the revolution, when American mobsters allied with dictator Fulgencio Batista and dreamed of making Havana the center of a global criminal empire. We revisit my 2008 interview with journalist T.J. English, where he explains how the mob built its casinos, corrupted politicians, profited alongside American corporations, and helped create the conditions for its own expulsion by the revolution. Ada Ferrer on Keeper of My Kin and T.J. English on Havana Nocturne on this week's Writer's Voice. Thanks for joining us. I'm Francesca Rhiannon. Ada Ferrer is a historian of Cuba. In her memoir, Keeper of My Kin, she turns the historian's eye toward her own family and toward a separation that shaped all of their lives. In April 1963, 4 years after the revolution took power, Ferrer's mother left Cuba with 10-month-old Ada. She left behind her 9-year-old son, Poli, whose father would not permit him to emigrate. The family believed Poli would soon be allowed to follow. Instead, he remained in Cuba for 17 more years. Ferrer grew up with Poli's photograph on her mother's dresser. She kissed it and imagined an older brother she would one day know. But the young man who arrived in the U.S. had already been deeply wounded by abandonment, addiction, and disappointment. After her parents died, Ferrer found the letters Poli had written to their mother as a child. Through them, she began to see the frightened boy inside the troubled man. Writing Keeper of My Kin allowed her to preserve that family history and to understand how revolution, migration, and family love can become entangled across generations. Let's listen now. Ada Ferrer, welcome to Writer's Voice.
4: Oh, it's great to be here with you, Francesca.
5: This wonderful memoir begins with a revelation that you learned as an adult, that when your mother left Cuba in April 1963 with 10-month-old you in her arms, she left without saying goodbye to your half-brother, 9-year-old Polly. She never told him, in fact, that you were going. Tell us what happened.
4: Yeah, so we were living in Cuba. It was 4 years after the start, after Fidel Castro took power. And my father left for the U.S. when my mother was pregnant with me. She was 7 months pregnant with me. And he left and immediately began paperwork to get us to the U.S. to join him. My mother had a son, my brother, my half-brother, Poli, from her first marriage. And Poli's father refused to let him leave. He was a member of the Revolutionary Police. He thought it would look bad if his son left for the U.S. I think he also was a vindictive man and enjoyed making my mother suffer. And he refused to grant permission for him to leave. My mother and everyone in the family, her mother, her sisters, etc., all believed that when my mother and I left, that Bully's father would relent and give him permission to leave. So the departure, I mean, it was so hard for my mother to make that decision. People shouldn't have to make that decision. But she thought it would be a temporary decision, that it would be reversed because my brother would soon join us or because we might end up going back to Cuba. It was never meant to be a permanent separation. And so she decided, you know, it was a different era. No one in my family went to therapists or anything like that. No one talked about trauma and psychology in the way we might now. And they all decided that it would be easier if she didn't say goodbye, that he would get really upset, that it would create a huge scene, that my mother in that context might not be able to leave. So they decided that that we would leave and that they would tell him after the fact. And they trusted that it wouldn't last that long, that he'd join us soon. And with him joining us, that act would be kind of erased or minimized.
5: And yet that really didn't happen for a very, very long time. You write that you grew up always aware of his existence, Polly's existence, and his absence, that he was both never with us and with us all the time. What was that like to grow up with your younger sister as the chosen children, and you really the chosen child in the sense that your sister hadn't, you know, been born yet, with this invisible older sibling haunting the family life?
4: It was, I mean, for me, I don't know that as a child, I don't know that it was just normal. It was just the facts, you know, that my mother talked about Poli all the time. She talked about her mother and her siblings. So they were always a part of our family. And I understood them as part of our family. But, you know, as I said, they were never there. So they were just there as kind of, as these kind of haunting presences. Right. There were my brother's picture on my mother's dresser all the time. I used to kiss it. We always bought things that my mother figured out ways to send to Cuba. She sent letters all the time and we would write little notes on the bottom. When their letters arrived, she would read them out loud to us. So they were always there. And the assumption was that we would be together again soon. So I loved him from a distance without knowing him. And I think for a long time, I imagined that we would be together again. And as I grew older and I was a teenager and, you know, I would read novels and watch TV and I thought he was, you know, I wished he was my older brother who had cute friends I would get crushes on. You know, it was that I imagined him that way. And of course, it didn't turn out that way.
5: No, the reality was quite different. After both your parents died, you found a bundle of his letters tied with a gold curling ribbon that he had written to your mother beginning just 5 days after she left, which you hadn't previously known existed, and you describe reading them as so excruciating that you could only take 2 or 3 of them in at a time. What was in those letters that made them so hard, so painful to read?
4: Well, they were letters written by a little boy who had just lost his mother, in a sense, or lost his mother's presence, right? So he was 9 years old, trying to make sense of it. He's writing her these letters, and he's using formulaic letter writing as a, you know, I hope that when you receive this, you are doing well, you know, that kind of old-fashioned convention, which he wouldn't have known on his own. My aunt would have taught that to him, or he would have copied it from my mother's letters. So he's trying to be, first of all, you see the letters, and the handwriting is a little boy's handwriting. The punctuation is terrible. The spelling is bad. The handwriting is kind of messy. So you right away, just physically, they are letters written by a little boy. And he's writing as if he's trying to comfort my mother. So I'm okay. I'm doing okay. I go to school every day. I'm eating well. I got my hair cut, that kind of thing. But then you get these moments where other things kind of come through unexpectedly. So when he talks about, it takes him a while to admit that he misses her, but he talks about missing me. He talks about how he bought this little elephant figurine to give to my mother for Mother's Day, but then she left, so he had to give it to our grandmother instead. You know, there are these moments like that. And then sometimes he'll just say, there's one letter in particular that I just, and it was already, I think he wrote it in, I can't remember now whether it was 1964 or 1965, where he said, when a letter arrives from there, I get so happy that sometimes it makes me sad, you know? And you just imagine a little boy reading his mother's letter and seeing, you know, she sends him all her kisses and love at the end of the letter, but it's just words on a piece of paper.
5: Yeah. He's one of the most morally complex figures I've encountered in a recent memoir. You write at times that you wished he would die and you feared him for decades. He told your mother shortly after his arrival, just as you ruined my life by leaving me in Cuba, I'm now here to ruin yours. He did move to the United States on the Mariel boat lift. Yet, clearly, speaking to you now and reading in your memoir, you felt tremendous compassion for him. How do you reconcile him as a figure in your life, the difficulties? And yet he certainly mellowed. He took care of your mother. Both your parents lived a very, very long lives. And he took care of your mother in her last years. Not exclusively, other people helped, but he did a lot. So talk about how you have come to understand your brother and his history and his behavior.
4: Yeah, I mean, I think he's a tragic figure. And I mean, he came to the U.S. finally in 1980 during the Mariel boat lift. It was the year he turned 27. He was already a damaged young man. He'd already become addicted to alcohol while in Cuba. And he'd never been able to hold a job in Cuba. He hadn't finished school. He kept getting left back at fifth grade and never actually made it to sixth grade, technically. So he struggled quite a bit. He came already with such a difficult background. And, you know, I think in Cuba, he'd been waiting his whole life to get here. It's almost as if his life in Cuba didn't count. He was waiting for his life to start once he got here. And then he got here, and I think he was just very deeply disappointed. It wasn't what he expected. The relationship with his mother wasn't what he expected. His sisters were jabbering away in English and he couldn't understand them. We were unfamiliar, and he was so unfamiliar to us. And he started then getting in trouble here, and he became violent, and he did try to beat me. I mean, he started beating me up once when the summer between my freshman and sophomore year of college. And, you know, he used to threaten violence. He would say he would kill my parents and then kill himself. You know, he was a very troubled person. And I became terrified of him, just as my sister was terrified of him. My mother's fear was more complicated. She was fearful. She was deeply guilty. She deeply loved him. It was all those things at once. So I'm not sure in the end that I can reconcile him exactly. I think late in his life, as you said, he became much nicer to my mother, and he would bring her little presents and come see her sometimes on Sunday. And so he was less difficult at the end. But my sister and I never completely trusted it because he could be so volatile. We never knew whether it was going to last or whether he'd revert to his old ways. And so I just have to admit that, well, first of all, I couldn't have written this book if he was still alive. I would be too scared to. And I also recognize that if he was still alive now, he would be my burden, my sister's burden. So it's complicated. It's complicated. It's so complicated. But yet I do love him, and writing this book in a sense has made me love him even more, right? Because reading those letters, I mean, they were excruciating, but in some sense all I had before was, if I had to think about him in Cuba, I had to try to imagine it. And I still have to imagine it, but now I can imagine it on the basis of his own words and what he said and what he wrote to my mother.
5: And I mean, he clearly saw himself as traumatized. And this is really a story of, it's an immigrant story. It's a story of political circumstances dividing families. This is an experience that is so common to so many families. You talk about your family as both part of historical events, but also tangential to them or marginal to them in a certain way, like so many ordinary people are. Explain what you mean by that. And you are a historian of Cuba, so you can put this personal connection within a historical context.
4: So as you said, I'm a historian and I've been, researching and writing on Cuba for decades. So as a historian, I'm always drawn to histories that focus on ordinary people, history that's told in a way to put it very simply, history that's told from the bottom up, the experience of ordinary people in the midst of great historical events. So that's how I think about history. It's how I try to conceive it. So there's a way in which I've been looking at Cuban history for so long and trying to do that. And yet my family is part of that ordinary, they're part of the ordinary people of Cuba and then of the US. So I had this conviction that they were a part of history, right? That because history, we tend to think that history happens up here or something, but all these historical events that, they're geopolitical decisions, they reverberate in individual lives at the heart of families in these really intimate spaces, in the space between people, family members who are separated, right? All that owes something to the broader historical context. So anyway, I had this conviction that my family is part of that history. It's part of the history of the Cuban Revolution. It's part of the history of US-Cuba policy, it's or relations. It's part of the history of US immigration policy. But at the same time, I think my parents and people like my parents don't often think of themselves as a part of history. They think they're not important enough, or they don't matter, and history happens over there, and they're just over here living their lives. But people over there living their lives are part of history.
5: Your father wrote letters to Fidel Castro, so he must have thought in some way he wanted to be part of history.
4: I think he did, especially the older he got. He had a sixth grade education, like my mother. They were both very, very smart people. And in his 70s, he just began writing. He wrote letters to politicians, letters to media personalities. He wrote political proclamations. A lot of them sound like old-fashioned Cuban radio. I think radio was really big in Cuba, and people used to listen to radio all the time, including my parents. And some of the tenor of his political proclamations sound like that. But yeah, he wrote letters to Fidel Castro, to all kinds of people. He also wrote poetry and autobiographical material, and then he also began writing letters. to a son that he had, another half brother, that I did not find out about until I was an adult. And those letters to his son, Juan Jose, whom I came to know fairly well, became kind of, I think, a highlight of his life in old age, receiving the letters, writing them.
5: It was a very beautiful part of the story. They're almost alter egos, the two brothers, your two half brothers. You and Juan Jose instantly fell in love, not in a romantic sense, but fell in love with each other, felt a connection. He was everything that Polly was not. How do you feel about that?
4: A little guilty. I feel a little guilty. But it's also the way I feel. Juan Jose, and it maybe says something about the way that mothers and fathers are treated differently in a patriarchal culture, right? That a father can abandon his son, but if he's with his mother, the trauma is perhaps not as deep as if a mother leaves, right? So I think it does say something broader about the way society treats mothers differently than fathers, and has different expectations for women than for men. So I realize that. But my brother Juan Jose and I just immediately, he was a rural school teacher and loved to read and he loved to write, and we didn't agree on everything. We had heated political discussions sometimes, but I connected with him, and I'm really close to his family now. Even after, should I give this away? I don't know, but after he died, I'm still very much in touch with his children, my niece and nephew, and with their children. And so today I just talked to Juan Jose's granddaughter, and I was about to call his son, but I decided he's in Spain now. He just moved to Spain about a month ago, and it decided it might be too late, so.
5: And so, talking about disagreement, this was an interesting book for me to read because I went to Cuba in 1969 70 for the 10 million ton harvest.
4: A harvest. Oh, wow. Were you in the Venceremos Brigade?
5: I was in the first Venceremos Brigade, yes. And it was a very profound, life-changing experience for me to be in a country where billboards had morally uplifting messages, and they weren't urging you to buy, buy, buy. It was before the special period when the Soviet Union collapsed. So it was at a time when there was more material abundance. We were set to work, and I actually went back the following year and helped to build housing for people who were getting housing for free. The medical system still is one of the best in the world. So I've had a different view of Cuba's history than certainly you have. And you have written, I think, extensively about, the history of colonialism and slavery. So you're very aware of the roots of the Cuban Revolution, and the dictatorship of Fulgencio Batista, and the history of La United Fruit and all that, and of U.S. colonialism there. So I just wonder, what kinds of disagreements did you have with Juan Jose? And also, how do you reconcile the positive and the negative of the Cuban Revolution?
4: Well, that's a huge question. So I'll say with Juan Jose, some of the they weren't, I mean, there was so much we talked about, but he was not as vociferous a critic of US imperialism as I am. So those were the kinds of disagreements. So that was part of that. And then in terms of the Cuban, I mean, I think Cuban history is, I'm biased, but I think Cuban history is one of the most fascinating histories there is for many reasons. And I think the history of the Cuban Revolution is really interesting. And one of the things I tell my students is that when people think about, a lot of times, whether you're talking about the right or the left, when people talk about the Cuban Revolution, they treat it as one thing. They treat it as this thing that came to power in 1959. And because the state that exists is the direct descendant of that, they treat the whole period as the Cuban Revolution. And what I try to get students to do is to historicize that, because the Cuban Revolution in 1959 is not the same thing as in 1961 when Fidel Castro first declares it to be a socialist revolution. It's not the same thing as 1976 when there is a new constitution that's a socialist constitution. It's not the same thing as, the 1980s after the Mariel Boatlift or the 1990s and the special period, right? There's different moments and it's not all the same thing. So for example, in my class, I just finished teaching a history of Cuba class. And in their last paper, they had to answer. I gave them all the same question. I usually give them options, but I really wanted to try this with them. I said to them, "You have to write a book about the Cuban Revolution. The title is The Cuban Revolution, comma, year, hyphen, year. Put the beginning and the end dates." And they all gave all kinds of different answers. And I tried to tell them, there's no right answer. You can have it, the point is to make an interpretation. And so that's what I try to do. And I think once you think of it that way, it doesn't become about reconciling good or bad. It's about understanding a very dynamic, changing process.
5: Say more about that because, for example, what are the different stages of the Cuban Revolution and how much do you feel is, what happened to Cuba is due to the US embargo? How much is it due to the contradictions, internal contradictions of the revolution itself, the accrual of power?
4: I mean, again, this is like this. I could do a whole class on this, but basically, there's the period leading up to Fidel Castro coming to power, right? So the revolutionary struggle, in which Fidel Castro in the beginning is not the most important figure. He's one of many. Many of the people who support that process are explicitly anti-communist. The Communist Party in Cuba, which was called the Popular Socialist Party, didn't come out in favor of Fidel Castro's movement until March of 58. So it's a very complex process in which there are all kinds of activists involved. Fidel Castro emerges as the most important appealing figure, but he wasn't the only one. And at that point, he's not publicly at all publicly socialist or even anti-American, or even, he doesn't even talk that much about the US in public at that point. Then the revolution comes to power in 1959. And that early period, I call the period of radicalization, in which this kind of multi-class, ideologically diverse movement becomes a socialist revolution and state. And so that ends around 1961. You could take it to 62. Then the next period, do you really want me to do this? The next period I call the push for communism, which is, the government is trying to accelerate the process of creating a communist society. So they institute a second, more radical agrarian reform. They launch something called the Revolutionary Offensive that targets private property in cities. And so on. And then after the 10 million ton harvest, you get the period of institutionalization where the ties with Eastern Europe and the Soviet Union become institutionalized, become much more dependent economically on Soviet aid. And then there's another, anyway, it's much more complicated than that, but basically the next in the late 80s, there's an attempt to return to a kind of earlier idealistic moment of the revolution. But that process is cut short by the fall of the Soviet Union. And that's when you get the special period. And as you mentioned it in passing, the Cuba was completely dependent on subsidies from the Eastern Bloc. And when those dried up, Cuba was sent into a tailspin. And you had massive migration as a result. You had a reorientation of the economy towards tourism. One of the things that in the relationship between the US and the Soviet Union economically was premised on the trade of Cuban sugar for Soviet oil. Once that disappeared, there was no need so much to produce Cuban sugar. So you had the complete collapse of the Cuban sugar industry. There's a lot more I can say, but I'll just leave it there. And in terms of, you asked about what's to blame. I think it's both. The US embargo, I don't agree with this policy. It doesn't make sense. It hasn't achieved its objective in over 60 years. The current oil embargo is cruel. I don't agree with any of that. But the idea that the state of Cuba's economy is due only to that, I think it just doesn't hold up. There have been all kinds of economic decisions that have been made all along the way, including, in the beginning, Fidel Castro wanted to industrialize Cuba. He gave up on that after the 10 million ton harvest and became completely dependent on the sugar for oil relationship that I think ultimately hurt Cuba enormously. There was a chance at economic reforms in starting around 2010, 2011. Those were, for the most part, abandoned. And then there's, political repression of dissidents and people who think differently, and that I don't think can be explained by the embargo, right? So there's a lot there. The truth is, though, that it's hurting terribly right now, and neither government is helping. That was a mini lecture, I'm sorry.
5: No, I would actually love to talk more about that, but I do want to get back to your wonderful memoir, Keeper of My Kin, which is such an apt and wonderful title for a historian. I mean, I've always said that every family has a historian, but your family is so lucky to have a real historian. And so let's move to the United States. You talk about the Cuban exile community in what's called West New York, New Jersey, but that's what is it Hoboken or
4: No, it's actually a town called West New York.
5: in West New York, which is in New Jersey. It's a culture that's organized around a homeland that is both lost, constantly invoked, much like your brother, where, your parents couldn't visit their dying relatives. What does that kind of suspended, unresolved grief do to a community over generations?
4: Oh, that's a hard question. On the one hand, people live here, but never fully here. They're always imagining this other place to which they feel they still belong in some way, right? So they're thinking about their relatives back home. They're thinking about returning. This was a mostly working class community, but most people worked really hard to try to help family back home. So they're here, but it's like they're not fully here. They're not 100% here. A part of them is always there. Now, I think it's different for most children of people like that, right? So most people like me grew up hearing about Cuba all the time, but not feeling that same kind of deep connection, right? So I think in some ways I was something of an exception because I did, or I developed it. But I think the thing that's important, one thing that's important to point out is that those communities are never static or stable. They keep being fed by new arrivals. And so the longing for Cuba, the obsession with Cuba, the concern for Cuba, the presence of Cuba keeps being fed, right? It still remains, but the people who are keeping it going aren't necessarily the same people, if that makes sense, because there's so many new arrivals. It's not just that original exile community, right? So if you look at South Dade right now, or sorry, South Florida, the largest sector of the Cuban community is composed of people who arrived after 1995.
5: Ada Ferrer, author of the memoir Keeper of My Kin. Stay tuned for more of our conversation after the break.

0: That was Los Cantares de mi Cuba by the band Septeto Típico Cubano. Welcome back to Writer's Voice. I'm Francesca Rhiannon. 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Let's get back to my conversation with Ada Ferrer about her memoir, Keeper of My Kin. Just before the break, we were talking about the Cuban immigrant community where Ada grew up in New Jersey.
1: You know, I think a lot of Americans have the idea that the people who came here were wealthy people who were relieved of their property by the Cuban government. I mean, that's really not true. Your parents certainly were not. They were described in the old archives that you found in Cuba as poor. You have certainly a multiracial family, although race is, of course, a social construct, so it means something different in Cuba than it does here. And you just said that you were the exception, that you made Cuba your subject as a historian and you went back to Cuba. You write about the sensation of realizing that you were in some sense the memory of people who had lived in Cuba decades earlier, because you had grown up with the songs and the culture and the habits and even the expressions, the verbal expressions of people who had left in the early 1960s. So tell us, how did you understand your relationship to Cuba then, and how do you understand it now after decades, after having written already several books about Cuba?
2: Yeah, I mean, it took me a while to make it to Cuba. I think it was around the time my brother came to the U.S. in 1980 that I really began to think about going, I think, or around that time. And I tried several ways, including I went to meetings of the Brigada Antonio Maceo, which, you know, was the counterpart, a counterpart to the Venceremos Brigade. Then I decided not to. And anyway, so when I finally made it, it was so intense to be there. You know, it just, I couldn't sleep. I just seeing this place that had loomed so large in my life, right? You know, I don't think I have words to describe it, what it felt like. But the fact that I was also becoming a historian and getting a PhD and writing about Cuba meant that it wasn't just one trip to go see it or one trip for a reencounter. I kept going, and I went the following year and the year after that, and I've been there probably over 30 times by now. So I developed a relationship with the place, with family members. I made friends. I have colleagues there who I value dearly. I have a relationship with institutions there, like the National Archives, which is a place I love going to. So it's a place that continues to mean a lot to me, and that I hate to see what's happening now. But I think part of it is just, I somehow can't give up on it. You know, sometimes, like even during the pandemic, when I spent 3 years without going during the pandemic, and it just felt so long, like I hadn't gone 3 years without going, you know, I think maybe since the beginning, right? And so there's a part of me, and I'm starting to feel that way now again, but that I just need to go. I need to go see it. One of the things that's happened, though, is because I've been going for so long, my first trip was in 1990, so that was 36 years ago, is that you kind of make friends in waves. So I made a group of friends in the beginning. Some of the older ones have passed away. Some of the ones my age or thereabouts, who are now also older, have left the island. And then you make new friends, and then they leave the island. So there is the sense of making friends in waves.
1: One thing that's really struck me about Cubans is the intense pride that they have in their country. Whether they're revolutionary, you know, post-revolution Cuba or pre-revolution Cuba, almost more than any other culture that I know of. Why do you think this is true?
2: I don't know. The initial thing I thought is that, is it a pathology? it might be, I don't know. But I don't have an answer for that. I think you're right, but I don't know what the source is. One of the things that is interesting about it is that, you know, it's this island in the Caribbean. For an island in the Caribbean, it is very large, right? So it's not a small island in the Caribbean, but it's an island. relatively small compared to many other places, not in the Caribbean, but it has this kind of outsized history. So if you think about the revolution of 1959, it had this enormous impact outside of Cuba and outside, in the hemisphere, in the world, in the third world, as a symbol of anti-colonialism, as a really important political symbol in the midst of the Cold War, right? It's a kind of reputation that you wouldn't associate with a country that's relatively small. So I think part of the answer may lie in its history, but I am biased because I am a historian.
1: Yeah. Well, I asked because I listen to a lot of Latin American music stations, and there's one that is Cuba and Beyond with Chucho Valdés.
2: Yes.
1: And I'm just struck by how many of the songs are about the places that people come from.
2: Yeah. No, that's true. Even the most famous song, the classic Cuban song Guantanamera, is about, someone from Guantanamo, right? So the national anthem is called La Bayamesa, which is about Bayamo, right? So there's a lot of example. Benny Moré, another one, Santa Isabel de la Sal. There's so many examples. You're absolutely right. And maybe Cubans think their country is special because of the music and not the history.
1: It is wonderful music, it's true. Let's talk about the letters that, not just the letters, Polly's childhood letters to your mother, your father's letters to Juan Jose, Juan Jose's letters to your father, your mother's letters also. You write that they're the paper remains of something that should never have happened, and we've talked about what that is. What is it that you, as a historian, that letters can do, that other forms of communication, even memory, can't?
2: Oh, the letter. I mean, letters are wonderful. They're a historian's goldmine. They tell snippets of daily life. They capture in the moment things that might otherwise be forgotten. They also speak to the interiority, the mental state of the person writing it. So they can reveal so much. And when I was reading Bolli's letters when he was a boy, even his handwriting sometimes was. Could be evidence. Like he would be writing, and then all of a sudden he would cross something out, and then he would write in a different handwriting. And you could kind of imagine the emotion that he was feeling on having to write. So even something like that, they're a gift. And sometimes I wonder, because the story of family separation continues, right? People are think about what's been going on now, and there's been a massive migrate, or there was up until Donald Trump came to office, there was a massive movement of Cubans to the US through the US-Mexico border, right? And so the stories of people separated from their family has continued. But now there aren't really letters. There's WhatsApp and memes shared, right? So how will a future historian recover those?
1: Exactly. No, I think that that's a really important thing to think about. And near the end of this memoir, Keeper of My Kin, you imagine a conversation that you wish you'd been brave enough to have with Polly, which was a direct acknowledgement that you were the chosen child, that he suffered. You feel that you owe him something, even though you were only 10 months old. So, how did the writing of this book serve for you to resolve or reconcile your feelings about Polly, about the separation, about your family?
2: It's so hard to say because I do think, and I say this I think pretty early in the book, that I was always going to write this book, and I tried writing a story about the family separation when I was a junior in college. After I took my first trip to Cuba, I started writing this, I don't know what genre it was in Spanish about it. So I think there was always the drive in me. I don't know if always, but at least since after Bolli's arrival, right? Because after Bolli arrived, I could see what it meant. I could see what the separation did. And I could see the contrast between him and me. So at least since the time that Bolli arrived in the US, I feel like I had this drive to understand what had happened. So the book became one way of doing that. But I think it was also more than that. I think it comes from a recognition of how much they suffered, how much my mother suffered because of her decision, how much Bolli suffered because of her decision and because of decisions he made later. So I think it was a way to kind of maybe writing the book was a way of not losing that, of honoring them, of honoring them, of just telling this really human story in which people are really complex, right? There's no angels and demons here. Like, in some ways, could my mother be painted that way for what she did? Yes, but she wasn't that. She wasn't that. And people don't know what they'll do unless they're put in a particular situation. Could Bolli be painted as a demon for the way he terrorized us? Well, maybe, but no, he wasn't that. He wasn't completely that either, right? So I think I just needed to write it down, and I needed to have it out, and I just didn't want to lose it. I thought like it was that they lived this story. If I didn't write it down, it would be forgotten in some way. And so this is a way of leaving testimony about their lives, about their suffering. But also, I think especially in this moment, it's also making a point about immigrants in a moment where they are so demonized by our current government, right? That people don't leave their countries just because they want to have fun, right? Like, people leave because they feel they often because they feel they have no choice, and they often pay a very high price for doing that. And it is a difficult process in many ways, and the book acknowledges that. Whether I completely reconciled or whether, I don't know. I do think that I understand everyone a little better now than I did before. I actually miss writing the book right now because I say it in the acknowledgments that, every morning I would come into my study and just spend time with my parents, which was nice because I still miss them. So I miss working on it.
1: Well, it's not just a beautiful book, but I also think one that while it is your family story, it has so many resonances with so many families. Every family is complicated. There's estrangements and divisions and separations in many, many families. And I think beyond everything, what comes finally so clear in this story is the profound love that people have for each other in families, even when they have what appear to be irreconcilable differences.
2: I feel the same way.
1: Well, thank you so much. It's been wonderful to talk with you, and I'm glad we talked about Cuba as well. Ada Ferrer, Keeper of My Kin, is your wonderful book. Thanks so much for talking with us here.
2: Well, thanks for having me, and thank you so much for reading the book.
0: You can hear Ada Ferrer read an excerpt from her memoir, Keeper of My Kin, by going to writersvoice.net. Before the Cuban Revolution, the American mob dreamed of controlling more than Havana's casinos and nightclubs. It dreamed of controlling a country. Journalist T.J. English told that story in his 2008 book, Havana Nocturne: How the Mob Owned Cuba and Then Lost It to the Revolution. Under dictator Fulgencio Batista, Meyer Lansky and other mobsters, including Lucky Luciano and Santo Trafficante, built a lucrative empire of casinos, hotels, nightclubs, prostitution, and political corruption. Havana became what English calls a mobster's paradise. The profits flowed to gangsters, government officials, the secret police, and American corporations. But a revolution was gathering strength. The mob's plunder became a symbol of Cuba's exploitation, and the gangsters failed to recognize the threat until the revolution was upon them. I spoke with T.J. English in 2008. 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TJ English, welcome to Writer's Voice.
3: My pleasure.
0: Now, in your book, Havana Nocturne, you talk about how the mob had always dreamed of one day controlling their own country, where they could have casinos, trade in narcotics, prostitution, and all the other ways they cater to vice. Why did they pick Cuba to do this?
3: Well, part of that was the proximity of Cuba to the United States, the fact that it was just that it is just 90 miles off the coast of Florida, that it's a pretty easy jaunt to Cuba and back for anyone from the Eastern Seaboard in particular, but pretty much anywhere in the United States. So that was one reason, but more importantly was the island of Cuba's history of dictatorship and repression and corruption, which had been a fact of life in Cuban political life throughout much of the 20th century. And so American mobsters who were particularly far-reaching in their thinking, people like Meyer Lansky and Charles Lucky Luciano and Santo Traficante and some of the others who were some of the guiding lights of the American mob, had this idea that if they could establish a relationship with a corrupt government in a place like Cuba, that they would have the political foundation to basically do whatever they wanted to do in that country.
0: Describe for us the Havana of those days.
3: Well, by the time that the mob really realized their dreams for Havana, the plan that they had had for many decades, it came to fruition in the decades of the 1950s. And in that period, Havana became a kind of mobster's paradise. It all started, of course, with the casinos. Casino gambling became the engine that drove the whole operation. The money generated by the casinos, fabulous wealth, it's like a license to print money. And in Havana, there was no gaming commission or much regulation of the money coming into the casino. So the money came in and went into the counting rooms of the casinos. And from there, it went right into the private bank accounts or the pockets of the mobsters, and it was distributed to corrupt political officials. It was distributed to members of the secret police in Cuba, whose job it was to keep the Cuban rabble in its place. So that money was what made it all happen. But the money from the casinos was also reinvested in the nightlife in Havana. And stemming from that, you also had prostitution, a very elaborate sexual marketplace that existed in Havana, starting with street-level prostitution and, of course, all manner of brothels, from cheap brothels to very high-class brothels. And beyond that, it's sex shows, live sex shows in places like the Shanghai Theater, which was famous for its body live sex shows, and also sex salons. You could go to a private home in a nice neighborhood in Havana and see an intimate sex show that you might even be able to take part in. So these are just some of the dimensions of what the mob had created as a kind of almost a kind of Venus flytrap for tourists and corrupt politicians and business people that came down to Havana in these years of the 1950s.
0: That's a wonderful expression, a Venus flytrap, with a little bit of a double entendre there.
3: Yes, well, I use that expression mainly in relation to the manner in which the mob would seduce and corrupt political and business figures. And this is so important to understanding how the mob operates. One of the attractions of Havana was that American politicians, senators, congressmen, powerful businessmen would go down to Havana and they'd be treated like royalty. They'd be comped at the hotels and casinos. They had their pick of women while they were there, and many politicians partook of that, and one in particular, a young senator from Massachusetts by the name of John Kennedy. The mob would extend a kind of what seemed like graciousness, free gifts. They would bestow all that they had to offer in Havana on politicians and businessmen, and it was all a way to make them beholden to you, to corrupt them, to seduce them. And that was a big part of what the mob was creating in Havana in these years. The president of Cuba, Fulgencio Batista, who was a very important partner in all of this, received a weekly cash payment of $1.28 million. That was his percentage of the casino skim on a weekly basis. And these are 1950s dollars. So, I mean, you can multiply that many times over to get at the kind of money we're talking about that was being generated there.
0: Well, let's go back to before that time, because you give some really fascinating biographical sections about the book, and you also talk about the development of the mob, which is so much connected in with some of these individuals you've already mentioned, Meyer Lansky, Santo Traficante, and Lucky Luciano, who you haven't talked about yet. Let's start a little bit with Meyer Lansky, because he really seems to be the kingpin here.
3: Yeah, Lansky is the architect of the plan that the mob had for Cuba. And he was the one that initially formed the relationship with Batiste that made it all possible. Way back in the early 1930s, we don't know exactly why or how this came about, but Lansky set his sights on Batiste. Batiste rose to be the head of the Cuban military in 1933 at the young age of 32.

0: because historical events kept getting in the way, but it turned out to be the key relationship that made everything possible. And Lansky's a fascinating character. He, unlike a lot of mobsters, gangsters in the history of the American underworld, he kind of saw himself as a legitimate businessman. He was not a man of violence, or not someone who committed violence with his own hands, although that's not meant to exonerate him. I'm sure Meyer Lansky was in on the decision-making process that led to a lot of mob assassinations over the years. But for the most part, in his own personal and business life, he stayed above the fray. He interacted with politicians and other so-called legitimate businessmen, and that was the world that he preferred to circulate in. And he also was very adept at making money for his partners. That was the key. That's why Lansky lived, unlike a lot of mobsters who wind up in prison or taken out in getting whacked, taken out in some kind of a mob hit. Lansky lived long enough to die of old age, and a lot of that was simply the fact that he made money for a lot of people over the years.
1: Well, you point out how he was, you know, he was the businessman, he was the rationalist, mm-hmm. the architect here. I found that one of the most interesting ideas in your book, and it made me think back to when The Godfather came out, the movie The Godfather, and how I was impressed at that time with how the mob seemed to be a version of capitalism, kind of the underbelly perhaps, but really not that much different than any other corporation, except in the fact that it was illegal and directly murdered a lot of people.
0: Right, yes, you're right. And I think perhaps we've lost sight of this in a way. Historically speaking, we forget how powerful the American underworld became, basically from the years of the 1920s when Prohibition gave birth to organized crime as we would come to know it, created this massive framework of crime, created a criminal structure in which the money from booze, in the case of Prohibition, but in later decades also from gambling and narcotics, would be used to influence the political system to corrupt law enforcement. This is the modus operandi of organized crime in the United States that existed for many, many decades, from the 20s right up until the 1990s. And in these years of the 40s and 50s, with people like Lansky and Frank Costello and Lucky Luciano and others, the mob came to see themselves as a budding multinational corporation, and they envisioned that there would come a time when they would have the power to influence elections. And that's part of what this operation in Cuba was all about, because Cuba was supposed to be merely the stepping stone, the first step in a kind of international framework where the mob would establish a base of economic power in places like the Caribbean and in South America and possibly in Europe. They would do it through the leisure industry, through casino gambling and things related to that. This would create incredible wealth that they could then use to influence the political structure. And yes, it was very grandiose in scope, and it was modeled basically on American corporate structure. Lansky and the others saw themselves as CEOs of a national corporation and ultimately, hopefully for them, a multinational corporation. In fact, you know, there was a period in the American underworld where there was a violent separation between the new generation, the people like Lansky and Luciano, taking out the old world mobsters with roots in Sicily, kind of the more traditional mafia, Cosa Nostra, connected to the old country based on sort of a village mentality. No, the American version was to be a major corporation, and the heads of the mob were to be like CEOs. So it was the taking of American capitalism and adapting it to the underworld marketplace.
1: That was T.J. English speaking with me in 2008 about his book Havana Nocturne. 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I'm Francesca Rhiannon.

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0: Hi, this is Arnie Arneson, and this is the Wednesday edition of The Attitude with Arnie Arneson and producers Dave Scott and Stephanie Collins. You know the drill. We're recording on Tuesday morning. We have about a month left to continue to open my show with the poem by Brian Billstone, America is a Gun. I'm going to start every show for another 4 weeks with this, so you'll have it committed to memory. He says, England is a cup of tea, France a wheel of ripened brie, Greece, a short, squat olive tree. America's a gun. Brazil is football on the sand. Argentina, Maradona's hand. Germany, an oompa band. America's a gun. Holland is a wooden shoe. Hungary, a goulash stew. Australia, a kangaroo. America's a gun. Japan is a thermal spring. Scotland is a highland fling. Oh, better to be anything than America as a gun. I'm telling you, just read everything Brian Billstone has ever written. He was known as the poet of Twitter. He's a Brit. And the stuff he does is remarkable. I'm just telling you right now, it's remarkable. Speaking of America is a gun, we know what happened, that we've now lost three more soldiers in this war in Iran. All right? A war that we don't understand, a war that's never been explained to us, and a war that is causing economic turmoil across the planet. And I wrote the following. If Private Isabella Gonzalez were driving in Biddeford, Maine, she might have been stopped by ICE because racial profiling has been okayed by the Supremes. Now she has died for a war no one can explain. Please forgive us. All right? Absolutely true. And then I'm going to touch on two things that we discussed just the other day. One was about the Supreme Court. And I am tired of people being polite about the Supreme Court. And I wrote, how do you call out a Supreme Court justice that lies? Justice Alito, who spent this term gutting the Voting Rights Act, opposing birthright citizenship, and siding with Trump in virtually every case, recently said, this is a quote, everyone, quote, no provision in the Constitution gives Congress the authority to regulate the Supreme Court. Period. Close quote. Guess what, folks? That is flat out false. And he knows it. Congress has abundant constitutional power to regulate and oversee the court. And Congress should use that power in these hearings and beyond. All right. So he lied. I don't want to say it's a falsehood. I want to call it a frickin' lie because he's a Supreme Court justice. And then last but not least, which to some extent actually sort of tees it up for my first guest, I want to talk about education theft, all right? We call them vouchers, but they're actually a form of theft. Listen to this. This is from yesterday, everyone. Unbelievable. A Michigan-based company that launched last year to encourage churches to tap into public funds refers to vouchers programs in its promotional videos as, sitting down, everyone, God's new gold mine.
1: God's new gold.
0: I know. So you could speak to, do you see why I went nuts? God, and I said to the reporter that I had on from ProPublica, I said, has anyone spoke to Pope Leo about this? No, I'm dead serious. I mean, this is a question I want to ask the Pope, and I want to show him this, okay? Because we're talking about religious schools and parochial schools. And finalmente, before I toss to you, there was another part of this story. Again, I say vouchers are corruption, all right? And here it is, the reason why. When public money is available, most private schools take advantage of that funding. In several states, all or nearly all students at private schools pay tuition with public dollars. For example, check this statistic out. In Iowa, 99% of all private school students this past year used voucher money. 99%. So you hear the wow in the background. That's Tim Noah. It's our first guest. So Tim, both the reporter and I said, we want to interview the 1%. We want to know who they are. And then she just went on to say, this is again, as the money now is being pulled out of public schools, the public dollars, an average of 100 new private schools have launched in Florida each of the last 5 years. That's 500 new schools. West Virginia, a state the size of a suburb, has gained about 40 new private schools. And then this is the other kicker. And in the 3 years since Arkansas began allowing students to get about $7,000 annually toward tuition, about 120 new private schools have opened up. But this is the reason why I call vouchers corruption, because there is virtually no oversight. What are these schools? Who created them? What did they do? Nothing. Nothing.
1: What is the quality of the educational product?
0: Oh, it's not only the quality, Tim. Listen to this. This is a kicker. As private schools proliferate in Florida and across the country, fueled by taxpayer dollars, states are choosing not to regulate. They looked at this one school, and it was unbelievable. The person that opened it up lost her license in Florida for sexual abuse of a 16-year-old. Last year, she opened a private school. This is a private school in Florida of a woman who lost her license, and nobody did a thing.
1: Well, she's interested in privates, clearly.
0: Yeah, it goes both. Very good. Anyway, so we're the person you're hearing in the background is Tim Noah. He's a New Republic staff writer, the author of The Great Divergence, America's Growing Inequality Crisis, and What We Can Do About It. And the reason I so wanted to grab you was having done that story about vouchers, what kept running through my head is that it's a license for corruption. All right? Those schools are being created not to educate kids, but basically to pilfer the public education dollars. There is no requirement that they even know what the school does. The school, and here's the kicker, vouchers were sold as parental choice. Honey, it's school choice. They can say no to any parent. They can discriminate against any parent. They can do whatever. But of course, the schools that basically are questionable will say yes to all the parents if they're stupid enough to send their kid there without asking any questions. Your piece was entitled Donald Trump, the No-Bid President. The trouble with competitive bidding is that it gets in the way of corruption. Our president knows how to solve that. And I said, actually, it's not no bid contracts. It's no bid corruption, Tim Noah. And as we're about to come on the air, I have MS Now on in the background. And Stephanie Ruhle is talking about what? The proliferation of no bid contracts that nobody is paying attention to. And thank you to you. I read your article and I just wanted to scream because almost every paragraph and every sentence was something that people need to hear. And they need to be appalled. So let me welcome you to the program. And thank you so much for writing about this. Because what's so interesting is that Donald Trump, the president, operates very differently than Donald Trump, the private individual, when he was in the real estate business. And you have to ask the question, why? So again, welcome to the program.
1: Thank you. Thank you, Arnie. And I'd like to read that. This is
0: Oh.
1: what Trump wrote in 2011 in one of the many books that he wrote, quote unquote, or maybe he read them anyway. But presumably it does reflect his thinking at the time. When I build a building, I let various builders and architects compete for the contract. Why? Because it sharpens their game, makes them bid competitively on price, and encourages them to give me the best quality product possible. This is Trump acting as a private developer. He does quite the opposite as president, and the reason is because it's not his money.
0: Exactly. But it's even more than that, though, because as I was reading your article, I kept screaming, it's not about the no bid. It really is about my crony friends who will
1: Right.
0: get the no bid, who've already given me money in other venues, whether it's for political dollars or whatever else. So it's not like he doesn't care. He actually does, because these are no bid contracts that he decides who gets the no bid because there's a back door that comes back to him.
1: You want to get a federal contract, good idea to live in Palm Beach, and better idea to contribute to Trump's campaign or any one of his various slush funds for the ballroom, the inauguration, whatever.
0: And you begin with that quote from his book. And where he talks about the need for competitive bidding. Well, you know, my brother was a banker in New York. Everybody knew Trump was a crook. Okay. Nobody did anything about it. He never got a perp walk. I hate New York City. I absolutely hate them because they let him out of New York City. Okay. I mean, and I'm talking about the DA. I'm talking about other bankers. I'm talking about real, everybody knew. And what's so interesting about how you begin your story is you talk about the, you know, the private developer. So the private developer would ask for no bid contracts, but then what do we know about him, Tim? He never paid anyone.
1: Right. Yes, that was a little wrinkle he added to competitive bidding, which is you get a low price through competitive bidding, but then you don't even pay that. And you basically tell your contractors, typically small businesses, hey, you want to take me to court? Knock yourself out. I've got lawyers that can tie this up for years.
0: And then, in addition to which, it turns out some of those lawyers he never paid.
1: Right.
0: The idea of cutting a check is something. I mean, that's why it took him so long to pay E. Jean Carroll. It's not like he didn't have the cash. I mean, that's in his couch, all right? But the problem is he cannot stand one losing, and two writing a check to anyone except himself.
1: Right, and he learned this trick from Roy Cohn, and I should recommend a biography I'm reading right now of Roy Cohn by Kai Bird and Susan Goldmark that is just eye-opening on the subject of corruption. I mean, Cohn was made Trump look like an amateur, and he taught Trump everything he knows.
0: How did they meet? You know how they met?
1: How did they meet? I'm trying to remember.
0: Because, you know, maybe corruption finds each other or whatever, or you're always looking for someone you can groom.
1: Yeah, I haven't gotten to that part of the book yet when they meet, but they got along extremely well until Cohn was dying, and then Trump dropped him. Cohn was quoted at the time saying, "Trump pisses ice water,"
0: Oh my God.
1: which
0: Oh my
1: is sort of
0: God.
1: a backhanded compliment from Roy Cohn.
0: Yeah, absolutely. Yeah, because that's what he would respect when he wasn't dying. When he wasn't dying. So I said to you that as I was reading your article at the New Republic, everyone, please read this article, take notes. But the reason I am angry about this is that the overwhelming corruption that this article points out. This is not no bid contracts, everyone. This is no bid corruption. Stop calling it a contract. It isn't a contract. If it's going to your friend and a corrupt friend, it's no bid corruption, okay? And it's using tax dollars to pay off these people who don't even accomplish the task. I mean, they don't do good work. We were just talking about vouchers. We don't even know if they're educating kids. Well, this is just like these contracts. We
1: So
0: don't
1: there's
0: even
1: one
0: know if they're.
1: company called Event Strategies, which
0: Oh,
1: was a
0: yeah, tell them.
1: tiny little nothing company. And then all these Trump people go to work there, and suddenly all this federal money starts pouring into Event Strategies. Well, you know what Event Strategies' biggest coup was? It organized the gathering on the Ellipse on January 6th, 2021, where Trump urged everybody to go march on the Capitol. And those wonderful folks who gave you January 6th are now in charge, for example, of the or were in charge of the Great American State Fair on the Mall. They are making out like gangbusters.
0: And I think that story should be a front page story of the New York Times. That
1: It actually was a front
0: the
1: page
0: guys
1: story
0: from
1: of the New York
0: American
1: Times.
0: 250 and January 6th, what do they have in common? They were both, you know, created, organized, and basically lifted up by the same company.
1: In fairness, the New York Times did do a very big, very good piece on event strategies.
0: Oh my God. So now you make me even more frightened. Because here's the problem with the New York Times and how we approach the news. We have a big story in the New York Times. And if you don't read the New York Times, you miss the story. The New York Times tells the story once. Do I remember it? No. Now I get to read your piece and I'm outraged. I'm outraged. But the reason I'm outraged is that I don't know. And Tim, one of the biggest problems with Donald Trump is that there's a tsunami of lies and corruption. I
1: Oh,
0: get it.
1: absolutely. It's impossible to keep track of all of them.
0: So if it's impossible, that doesn't mean you don't do anything. And that's the problem. And I keep saying to people, just to say he's a liar is too generic. Just to say he's corrupt is too generic. And we have a guy on all the time, Bill Curry. And Bill Curry said something on Monday. And he said, the new power we have is in specificity, that we need to be specific. And your article at the New Republic is so frickin' specific, which is why I so loved it. Give my audience just some of the examples, because I want them to be drenched in his corruption. And I want them to people to understand that as we deny people access to health care, okay, what are we doing? We're pissing away millions and millions of dollars. Give them just three examples, Tim, because I was wild.
1: Let's see. Well, Event Strategies, the Navy and the Treasury Department awarded five contracts worth $3 million to organize celebrations of the Navy's 250th anniversary and to publicize the administration's Trump accounts for children. The Kennedy Center
0: Oh,
1: is,
0: yeah, this is
1: as I say
0: great.
1: in my piece, they really should rename it the Donald J. Trump Center for No-Bid Contracts, because everything there is no bid, and they have actually declared themselves exempt from something called the Federal Acquisition Regulation that requires that contracts be put out to bid.
0: Well, not only that, but so you also you're very snarky, which is why I love you. And you don't only talk about the no bid contracts, but for example, we already know that this is from his article. We already know that the Kennedy Center's presidential boxes will be vulgarized because we're all well acquainted with the president's bordello baroque aesthetic, the most poignant of Trump's delusions that he actually possesses good taste. I mean, that so it's not only my fear of the no bid contract. It's what he's asking them to create.
1: Right.
0: So
1: A
0: it's
1: ballroom that makes the executive mansion look like a dollhouse. You know,
0: yes.
1: it's fencing around Lafayette Park, which for decades, maybe even centuries, has been a place for protest by ordinary people.
0: And one of the things that was also we talk a lot about the reflecting pool, okay? What I didn't know until I read your article about the reflecting pool is that one of his cronies was Green Water Solutions, the reflecting pool contractor. Now, this is the little nugget that you added to that story. So it's not just that it's a no-bid contract, it's owned by a trust led by John Cafaro, a Palm Beach neighbor who has given him more than $300,000 in political committees connected to Trump and is a two-time felon. I mean,
1: John, he is really a piece of work, John J. Cafaro. He bribed the eminently bribable Congressman John Traficant, and managed to escape jail time by testifying against Traficant. He also pleaded guilty. These are both guilty pleas.
0: oh,
1: To
0: God.
1: felonies. He pleaded guilty to violating campaign law by not reporting a $10,000 illegal campaign contribution to his daughter's unsuccessful congressional bid in 2004. He knew that there was a limit on campaign contributions, so he made that extra $10,000 contribution without reporting it.
0: Well, you know, so part of my problem is that we all know about the reflecting pool, okay? We all know it's unsuccessful. We know it's just completely rotting and falling apart and doing whatever. We may even be aware of Green Water Solutions, but it's the other piece of that story that makes you even angrier, okay? So it's not just a no-bid contract that fails to do what the contract was expecting of them, but then who owns it? It's a crony and a felon.
1: Right,
0: I mean,
1: we should not be remotely surprised that he did a lousy job.
0: well, because I guess here's the question. What does Trump really want to accomplish? Does he want things to be beautiful, Or does he want the eventual dollars to come back to him? Like, what's the goal? I can't even quite figure it out. I know he's got horrific taste, and I know he's incredibly tacky, but in the end, all the edifices that he's creating do not reflect well on Donald Trump. And I'm just trying to figure out, does he care?
1: He's well, any discussion of Trump's motives has to begin with the recognition that he is not a well man. He is he is old and showing all sorts of signs of mental decline, and he was a little bit crazy even when he was younger. I mean, remember,
0: Yeah.
1: he wasn't an especially successful real estate guy. He declared bankruptcy multiple times. He has always been impulsive in his financial decisions. It paid off early on in the 70s when you could pick up real estate cheap in New York. But for most of the rest of the career, it was it was not an asset, and he as we said, he stiffed contractors, he stiffed bankers. These are not good business practices, and he
0: You
1: has
0: see,
1: just sort
0: I
1: of never
0: guess.
1: conducted his affairs in an orderly way. And I think much less so now that he's older and confused.
0: Well, the American taxpayer is a slush fund. I mean, we have to begin to, and that's why these stories are so important. I get that it's a tsunami of corruption, but my problem is we need to be more specific. And we need to repeat certain stories over and over again. The way they repeat the lies over and over again, Tim. They're so wildly successful about the undocumented immigrant, okay? Think about what they've done. And now what we're beginning to see is that not only is it based on lies. So, for example, no one has asked this question. Remember when they decided after the traffic stops in both Houston and Biddeford that maybe they should back away from those traffic stops? Well, then they said, well, then Trump got really angry and he ordered them to do it, that this was essential for the kind of work that ICE did. You know what, Tim? I don't believe that that came out of his mouth. I believe that came out of Stephen Miller's mouth. You see, the real brain behind all this is Miller, not Trump. He knows exactly what he wants to accomplish, and those stops is exactly the kind of fear he needs. Without the stops, he loses some of that ability. And
1: Right. Miller
0: yet,
1: is behind a lot of the worst stuff, and I think Russell Vogt is behind
0: oh
1: all.
0: my God. And yet they never ask the question of Miller and Vogt. They allow Trump to be the buffoon who says this stuff, but people need to understand who's manipulating him. And who's manipulating him, you're absolutely right, is Vogt and Miller. And then I want to get this beyond like the tchotchke, the reflecting pool, the ballroom. You wrote, the owner of Barnard Construction, which is building a border fence in New Mexico. So I want people to understand this goes far beyond just what we're seeing in Washington, contributed more than $1 million to Trump's 2024 presidential campaign. CoreCivic, which owns Leavenworth, gave half a mil to Trump's inaugural committee. You know, I again, it's not just the no bid, it's the size of the check that gets you the no bid. And I think
1: And the
0: that's
1: quality, and we should talk about the quality of the work, because the reflecting pool is an isolated example, but it is an absolutely typical example. If you look at the Kennedy Center, these pillars were painted white, which, if you look at the Kennedy Center from a distance, causes them to absolutely disappear. They used to be painted gold, which you would think,
0: you
1: that's
0: want to keep
1: favorite
0: gold.
1: color, but for some reason he wanted them white. And Cypress Painting System whitewashed them, and they're rusting, according to a whistleblower that Senator Sheldon Whitehouse has gotten information from. And there's also a reflecting pool at the Kennedy Center that
0: Oh,
1: is
0: God.
1: also rusting. They also cut down a whole bunch of trees at the Kennedy Center. I mean, it is almost as if this were some sort of deliberate sabotage. It's
0: Yes.
1: not. It is just incompetence and indifference And a desperate urge to put Trump's stamp on everything.
0: I think it's worse than that, though. I think the way he, I think he wants to go down in history as the despot that destroyed the world. I think he wants to go down in history as the despot that destroyed Washington, D.C. He doesn't care about D.C. He cares about Mar-a-Lago. I mean, let's be honest here. You know, the thing that he wants to be perfect is the place where he lives. The place that he wants to trash connects him to politics. He hates politics. He hates democracy. Oh my God.
1: But we should remember that this is Trump's taste. He likes anything that has his name on it, and he likes things to be huge. I mean, that arch that he wants to build in Virginia, which would obscure obscure the sight lines to
0: The
1: our
0: Washington.
1: National Cemetery, which is
0: Oh
1: one
0: my
1: of
0: God. All right.
1: sacred sites in the United States. It's he wants it to be bigger than the Arc de Triomphe. Now, I don't know if you have ever seen the Arc de Triomphe in person. It is huge.
0: Yeah.
1: It is gigantic.
0: Yeah.
1: He wants it to be bigger, and it would be an absolute catastrophe. And I should point out that I have a piece out today about a regulatory change that will probably be out as a regulatory proposal by the end of this week, where they are revising Section 106 of the Section 106 regulation that enforces historical preservation law, and they are absolutely gutting it.
0: And we'll have to get you back to talk about this. But everyone, please go to the New Republic, read Tim Noah. It's the details that matter. And he actually gets into the weeds all the time, which is why I love talking to you. This, everyone, is the Wednesday edition of The Attitude. We will schmooze right after the break.
2: Some questions for ICE. I'm Bill Newman for the Civil Liberties Minute. A recent New York Times investigation reveals that of the 550 people caught in the administration's immigration dragnet and criminally charged with assault on or interfering with an ICE agent, 400 of those cases have concluded, half of which have resulted in not guilty verdicts, dismissals, or prosecutors dropping charges. Compare those results to other federal prosecutions where, unlike the ICE cases, the conviction rate is 90% plus. So, convictions in the ICE cases are about half the norm, half. And indeed, in the ICE cases, judges have repeatedly chastised prosecutors and immigration agents for misconduct, including distorting facts, withholding evidence. Further, the data suggests that a significant purpose of these prosecutions has been to provide legal cover to ICE agents and to cow protesters and immigrants into submission. Gregory Bovino, the former Border Patrol commander at large, has asserted that, quote, worthless federal prosecutors have chickened out by abandoning some of these assault cases. He says more protesters and more immigrants should be prosecuted for these crimes, despite the acquittals and dismissals. So, ICE, a few questions. Do you have any corrections to make to the Times investigation? Does your increased arrest quota increase the likelihood of bad arrests and unwarranted charges? Will you, ICE, be changing your tactics? Why not? The Civil Liberties Minute is made possible by the ACLU, because freedom can't protect itself.
0: Welcome back to part two of the Wednesday edition of The Attitude with Arnie Arneson and producers Dave Scott and Stephanie Collins, continuing to record on Tuesday morning. So normally we hang out with Jonathan Feingold, who's been teaching race class with us for almost 4 years now on Thursday. But today we're going to be doing it a day early. Please forgive me. But I want to remind everyone that we began this class years ago by saying legislation restricting the teaching of race and racism in public schools and government entities has spread across the country. In an effort to respond, BU Law Professor Jonathan Feingold and myself are offering a once-a-month course conversation where listeners can hear what it's like to approach race and racism from a place of curiosity and history rather than fear and anxiety. In describing the foundational purpose of race class, Jonathan notes, "We know race matters. Part of this project is to make sense of exactly what that means." Welcome back to the program, Professor Feingold. Thank you so much for doing this.
3: Thanks, Arnie. It's nice to be with you.
0: So I don't know if you know this, but I think you do. So for the last couple of years, maybe over a decade now, We cover Texas every single week, all right? And as my audience knows, we began covering Texas when Rick Perry, the governor, was running for president and was under indictment. And we started a segment called Indictment Watch, okay? Well, that was how we started, and then we never let go. And it turns out that I was smart to never let go. Not only is Texas produces more wind than any other state in the country, we know about its influence on oil and gas. But what we began to learn was that Texas has a huge oversized influence on the country. From the kind of academic textbooks, for example, for their public schools, California and Texas really decide what kind of textbooks our students will use. We began to realize what they were doing on the abortion issue. They really pushed the envelope there. And of course, Greg Abbott needed to, you know, figure out how to sort of burnish his credentials, and the whole border and immigration story is really, I think we can assign it to Greg Abbott. And from that point, it became really the raison d'etre for MAGA and the Republican Party. So Texas has been really the central point of almost every issue. But when I just spoke to you before you came on the air, you were talking about three articles that you want to look at, again, dealing with Texas, and you refer to the fact that Texas is basically following Florida's lead. So as soon as you said Florida, I start to shake, because unfortunately now when I think of Florida and academics, the school that comes to mind is the New School and how they trashed that.
3: New College,
0: and how they trashed that institution. And now I'm learning what's happening in Texas. So welcome back to the program. And let's talk a little bit about what Texas is doing vis-a-vis higher ed.
3: Thanks, Arnie. Yeah, and in many respects, what's happening now in Texas is playing off of the Florida playbook, which DeSantis really had an opportunity to experiment with over the past few years with the help of, you know, both insiders who wanted to cripple Florida's public education system, both K-12 and higher ed, and outside provocateurs like the right-wing propagandist Christopher Rufo. And you mentioned New College of Florida, which was one of the nation's premier liberal, just small liberal colleges, did really just really incredible in all sorts of respects. I would point folks to a John Oliver segment in which he covered what was really just a Christian fascist takeover of that institution. There's also a new documentary out, When They Came for My College, that sort of covers it, which is superb. Really presents, you know, a sort of personalized perspective from the students who were there when they realized that their institution was subject to a right-wing coup, and the efforts that they took to protect it. And so that was one flashpoint. But what we've seen in Florida is DeSantis and the broader sort of MAGA right that holds formal power in the Florida legislature has just sort of pressed forward on this all-out front to undermine higher education in the state. And the way that I increasingly think about the attacks on higher ed is largely an effort to resegregate these institutions, both demographically, pushing out people of color, Black students, Black faculty, but also desegregate it in like a disciplinary sense by pushing out Black studies, by gender studies, so in, you know, the disciplines, the fields. And really it's all part of this very sort of open desire to bring us back to before the 1960s. When, if you listen to the folks who are crowing about how everything that went wrong in the U.S. and in higher ed, they point to the 60s. And, you know, what happened in the 60s? Well, this actually might be news. But there's this very radical thing happened in the 60s. We desegregated higher education. And we said, oh, you know what? As a function of lots of political pressure from all sorts of sides, these can no longer just be bastions for white guys, generally privileged folks. And then then brings us to Florida the past couple of years, an effort to really drive this incredibly repressive set of policies that is both about, again, sort of pushing certain people literally out of the institution, but also preventing students from having any exposure to ideas that would equip them to understand the world.
0: So
3: And
0: let me stop you for 1 second, because I want people to see the continuum, because we've been spending a lot of time talking about vouchers. We did it just before you came on the air. We did it yesterday. And I want people to understand that vouchers are also a backdoor way to resegregate schools. It's exactly the exact same thing. So you see vouchers working with the K through 12 situation, where they're going to resegregate schools, and they're going to resegregate them based on color, based on religion. I mean, there's a whole class, just a whole series of ways they're literally chopping up, using public dollars to resegregate America. And then what you, your story of what's happening with higher ed is a continuation of that. Okay. So it really is, they look at the gestalt of education and they're making it the way they want it, to know less, to separate people, to deny people the right for curiosity, to not learn certain things. And frankly, to learn things that if you cherry pick it, creates a falsehood about history and not an accuracy about history. They don't necessarily lie, Jonathan, but if you don't include 10 or 12, you know, critical facts or some underpinning for the story you're telling, what you're telling ends up telling a falsehood, not an accurate story of who we are and how we got here.
3: No, 100%. And I think one thing that might be sometimes just a little bit harder to appreciate is I think that so much of the really the bigoted sorts of rhetoric and policies that come out of the Trump administration and from state legislatures, whether it's Texas and Florida, whether it's in the context of trans kids playing sports, whether it's in the context of really xenophobic approaches to immigration, whether it's efforts to purge universities of Black studies, for example, is I think it really does come from a place of deep, deep insecurity. And it is, insecurity from the part of the folks who now hold a lot of formal sort of levers of power, but because it is fear. Like when you're trying to prevent students from learning about how gender operates, or, just like societally, like what's the difference? There's this word gender, there's this word sex. What's the difference? If you're trying to prevent students from understanding why we remain a racially segregated society, notwithstanding the fact that 65 years ago we passed laws prohibiting discrimination, it's because you're really insecure about what the answer is that students are going to come to themselves when they get to see all the pieces on the board, which is that just the existing distribution of power, of resources, who's in the boardroom, who's at the front of the room, is not natural, and it's not just. It's a function of a lot of different dynamics, some very intentional, others not, that continue to, reproduce a whole set of both gendered and racial inequality. But then there's also this sort of class or sort of socioeconomic piece of it, which is that when students begin to sort of understand how racism or gender and patriarchy shape the world, that doesn't prevent them from also seeing like how people who are, would racially identify as white are also crushed by the economic system that we work in. And so it opens the door for different sorts of solidarity, cross-racial,
0: right,
3: that actually sort of opens the door to really thinking about, restructuring how we do all sorts of things.
0: So Jonathan, I've always said that given the gross inequality that we're seeing in America, the complete almost, evaporation of the middle class, an inability to afford a house until you're 44, if you ever get to afford a house, the idea of medical debt, all these things, I said, what they have done with this grotesque inequality is now we're all brown. Okay, they've browned America, because what Hispanics and Latinos and Blacks have known in this country is they've known what it's like not to be able to attain the American dream. All right, it's been denied to them. They've been racially profiled, all these things. And yet what's happening now, because of the crony capitalism, because of this rise of the billionaire class, because of what they're doing on the affordability issue, it's really interesting. Now, as you point out, we can find these cross currents where we're actually bound together. We're all hurting together. You know, when you can't go to a doctor when you're sick, it doesn't matter what color you are. You just can't go. When you can't buy a house, it doesn't matter what color you are. You can't buy a house. When you go into student debt, it doesn't matter what color you are. You're burdened by debt for the next 40 years. And so what they've done is what historically so many people of color have experienced forever because they were never allowed on the bench. Well, now look what's happening. We're all living that failure. Now we have to actually show people the connections, not what separates us, but what binds us.
3: So, yeah, I think I see things slightly differently. In okay. that, so whiteness is, so whiteness has always been a buffer against precarity, yeah, but it's exactly. never been total insulation. And from, you know, if you actually take a sort of a long look at U.S. history, so in a lot of these moments, like throughout U.S. history, you have a lot of people who we would racially identify as white who are really having a hard time and trying to figure out how you sort of organize against whatever the forces are that are sort of crushing you economically or otherwise. But one of the most powerful forces that has sort of prevented the sorts of solidarity that is necessary for sort of broad swaths of working people to come together is race or racism. And so here you can sort of trace it back to 17th century Virginia, if you want to begin seeing how you have folks who we would think of as the elites who are using racial categories in order to try to drive a wedge between folks who, you know, we would think of today sort of like very working class of European descent and those of African descent. And part of the way you draw the wedge is you sort of scapegoat or demonize, vilify the certain group who either, you know, in this context sort of, and today the sort of black or brown or what have you, and then, you know, create some value or benefit in whiteness, which is a way to sort of split and cleave apart, you know, the mass of people.
0: But what's the value of whiteness if you can't feed your family? What's the value of whiteness if you can't afford the rent? What's the value of, I at some point in time, I don't understand when you're all on the same food line, what's the value of whiteness when you can't feed your family? And is it because we've never said these words out loud? We've allowed the lies and the division to basically define the problem? Here's what I did, Jonathan. So you know that three soldiers have just recently died in the war in Iran, okay? And so I started my show this way. I'm going to remind you how I started my show. And her name was Isabella Gonzalez. If Isabella Gonzalez was driving in Biddeford, Maine, she might have been stopped by ICE because racial profiling has been okayed by the Supremes. Now she has died for a war no one can explain. Please forgive us. So I took the story of this soldier who died and I tied it to race and I tied it to Kavanaugh stops. And I now call Kavanaugh stops Kavanaugh killings. Okay? And I want people, as they praise these soldiers and they say all these wonderful things, I want them to look at the fact that, what is her name? Isabella Gonzalez. And guess what? She is ripe for a stop.
3: Well, so I guess a couple of things there. All the questions are sort of the right questions, but so one is, you're describing, so even today, where part of our point of departure is that regardless of one's racial identity in the United States, the large majority of us just are sort of freaking out about the ability just to make rent or the next time we get sick. And so that cuts across. But there remains immense racial privilege in the United States because of the way in which the state targets certain people based on their sort of perceived racial identity.
0: I hear you.
3: Which in itself is a project of, you know, the people in power in the federal government sort of creating race. Like, who is quote unquote American? Like, whether or not there's some sort of formal statement, we all collectively know that based on, like, whether how someone is sort of perceived and how that is associated with Americanness or not, which are all these sort of always contested, sort of socially constructed associations, that determines whether or not you're more or less likely to get gunned down in the street.
0: Yeah.
3: For being in your car, for bringing your kid to school. But also, and now just, but to connect it to where we started, how we have people in power that are both trying to push people of color and women in different sorts of ways outside of positions, out out of positions of leadership and elite institutions, and trying to prevent students from being able to access ideas and texts that would help them make sense of the world. And so
0: Right.
3: you ask the question, well, yeah, if you're like poor, if you're you view yourself, you're white, but like you're like struggling, what does the whiteness matter? Well, a text that, we might read is Du Bois, when he talks about the quote unquote psychological wages of whiteness, and how even in state in sort of moments in society where you might still be economically, distressed, if the racial group that you are associated with is the group that's in power, is the group that's in the boardroom, is the group that sits on the jury, that owns the store, there's still psychological benefit to group membership.
0: Gotcha.
3: And that psychological wage can actually get in the way of the cross-racial solidarity that is necessary in order to better one's material circumstances.
0: So you sent me three articles about what's happening in Texas. One of them is based on a lawsuit. And it turns out that Texas Tech has issued two memoranda to their faculty. And in the beginning of the story that you sent me, they said they looked at these memoranda, two in the last 8 months. So they're really being very prolific here. They don't give them even time to breathe. They write, these vague directives result in an ongoing chilling effect that stifles debate, undermines students' education, and sidelines the expertise that university faculty have earned via years of education and cutting-edge research. I mean, it's a three-legged stool on every level. And you have to start asking yourself, so ultimately, what is the goal? And part of the reason why that they are even, sidelining expertise is that if they say that we don't need this topic, then they don't need that faculty. And then if they don't need that faculty, you have to start asking, well, what's the color of that faculty? And what is their area of expertise? And what are they teaching? So they really are thinning out the sort of the academic opportunity. But what's interesting to me, Jonathan, is that as I see what they're doing at Texas Tech, if you were going to a elite school, they actually wouldn't thin that out in the sense that they still want the elite to be well educated compared to everyone else. And yet I'm trying to figure out why is it for their privilege that they should have this broad smorgasbord of academic opportunity, but then for the rest of us, that is not able to be obtained.
3: Well, so it's interesting that you sort of, that you think that, well, the quote unquote elite schools or the schools that view themselves as elite, they're not going to engage in this self-sabotage by, cutting out of the core curriculum of the courses that are fundamental courses and ideas that are fundamental, to just students understanding how the world works. But what's happening in Texas Tech, however one views Texas Tech, is not limited to Texas Tech. So all of the public universities in Texas, also Texas A&M, also UT, which certainly prides itself on being, a premier elite public university in the world, they're engaged in the same acts of, like, through different sorts of bureaucratic plays, systematically eliminating from the campus, both from the sort of the physical plant by getting rid of individual departments and the curriculum by these, like, dystopian sort of surveillance of syllabi, basic ideas about racism and gender. And so there was an art, one of the articles that I sent you was out of the Chronicle of Higher Ed on Texas about Texas A&M and
0: Okay.
3: the curriculum review they did, which for anyone who's just not, familiar with how universities work, it is totally unprecedented for some bureaucrats to demand the syllabi from every course in the university so that they can look through it, find the quote unquote witch words that they don't like, and then demand that content is purged, which is of course pedagogically insane because the goal is not good pedagogy, good teaching. The goal is control. And very similar to sort of a new college, what was physically removed from new college was their gender and sexuality studies program, because ideas that trouble sort of rigid racial ideas about racial hierarchy or gender norms, that's really scary, not to us, not to a lot of folks, but to the folks who are now in charge of institutions like Texas Tech, like Brandon Creighton, where you had, and so now I'm pulling this from the complaint. You had a professor whose syllabus was flagged because the word systemic was on it. So it's, and so it is a moment where I think that it's really, really key that we understand that the, you know, the quote unquote attacks on DEI and how that is playing out, or the attacks on woke and how that's playing out, that's not just a, you know, part of a broader sort of, you know,
0: Agenda.
3: it's, well, it's not just like anti-civil rights. It's also just anti-academic excellence. Because when you do this, you are, when you're pushing people out and ideas out of the institution, you are undermining the integrity of the entire academic enterprise. And so, like, people who care about their universities in Texas, they need to start pushing back really hard, because all everything that's happening here, you know, and at UT, so, you know, the flagship, UT has been a little bit more elegant in the repression, but UT is systematically eliminating really heralded departments, like their Mexican American Studies department, one of the finest in the world. And recently, the provost and president's this guy named Jim Davis, and the provost, this guy, William and Bowdoin. And Bowdoin, formerly at the civics, quote unquote, civics institute at University of Florida, they denied tenure to this incredible scholar who got rave reviews from everyone else in the process. So his department, his school.
0: His
3: And
0: students.
3: so this is very Nicole Hannah Jones-esque. I don't know if you remember that, where you had, you know,
0: Yeah, I do.
3: you know, University of North Carolina and their journalism school, like one of, it would have been an incredible
0: Cool to have
3: scene,
0: her.
3: yeah, to have her. And then because of folks like Virginia Fox, who, you know, say, well, we can't, this person is too woke.
0: So it's

0: second founding, willfully ignoring racial oppression against formerly enslaved Black Americans, while also denouncing federal civil rights legislation seeking to guarantee racial equality and multiracial democracy. To a striking degree, the position staked out by the court's conservative supermajority echoed the opponents of the 13th, 14th, and 15th Amendment back when these amendments were passed. And I even asked the question, if I wanted to teach racism, would I use this court, Jonathan? Oh, my God.
1: And so let me close here. So one of the places where you and I started years ago now was me just sort of concisely sort of explaining where critical race theory as sort of a field came from. And it was part of both a frustration with the failure of formal civil rights laws to actually yield material racial equality in the United States, but also a desire to understand why that was. Why was it that the Civil Rights Act of 1964 wasn't enough to actually remedy all sorts of racial discrimination in society? Which is just, you know, trying to understand why we remain a racially stratified society in which race continues to predict all sorts of outcomes and unequal access to resources. And one of the Texas A&M syllabi, the professor, in order to keep the class, was forced to remove discussion on critical race theory. Yeah. And so what that means is that the university administrators are preventing students from being able to even ask the question, well, why is it that racial inequality exists?
0: And on that note, once a month, we do Race Class with Jonathan Feingold, and this is our response to the restricting of the teaching of race and racism in public schools and government entities that we have now seen happen virtually all across the United States. We've been talking about Texas in particular. Thank you so much for doing this, Professor Feingold.
1: Thanks, Arnie.
0: You're welcome. This, everyone, is the Wednesday edition of The Attitude. We will schmooze tomorrow, everyone. Ciao.

0: S.D. Youngworth will be reading and signing his award-winning book, The Echo People, in Alamosa, Colorado, on Friday, July 24th at 10 a.m. for story time at the Alamosa Public Library and at noon at the Narrow Gauge Bookstore. S.D. is an enrolled citizen of the Jalajiyi-Nadugi tribe and received the New Voices Award for this, his first book. He resides in Taos and is an award-winning artist showing work at the Sanctuary Artistry Gallery in Taos.
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0: Welcome to the Fallon Forum. It's Ed Fallon here, your host, and we're broadcasting from the heart of America's heartland, the sweltering city of Des Moines, Iowa. 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Bumper music for this program provided by the Des Moines Irish Session. So later in the show, we'll be discussing climate change, of course, specifically the albedo. I'm not quite sure how to pronounce it. This is a new word for me, maybe for you as well. We'll also discuss details about a high-powered climate meeting last year at the White House between Trump and his honchos and oil companies and their honchos. We'll also discuss a new plague sweeping the country, loneliness. And I've got a bit of information to share with you regarding another failed anti-First Amendment Trump lawsuit. And still yet, another example of the failure of corporate welfare. All kinds of failure. So much failure going on here. I've also got to share some news from you from the Middle East about the Israeli government. Again, you're just basically flipping off international law. And so we must talk about the cyclosporiasis problem, otherwise known as what? Raging diarrhea? Anyway, we'll talk about that and the source of the problem. Kathy will join me for that conversation. But otherwise, today it's just me and you folks, and here we go. I want to talk about the Trump speech last week, the election speech. You know, I listen to right-wing radio, so you don't have to. And last week, my jaw dropped when one of the two talking heads that have succeeded Rush Limbaugh, and they've been there for about 3 years now, Clay Travis and Buck Sexton. Buck Sexton specifically raised, in response to Trump's speech on the election, raised exactly the same questions I have raised and will continue to raise. And now, this is fascinating to me because this says volumes about where things might be heading. But before we dig into that, and dig into it we shall, I want to play this clip from a PBS interview with Ty Cobb. Okay, so who's Ty Cobb? Not a baseball player. He's an attorney who served as the special counsel during Trump's first administration back in 2016. Cobb's got a history with Trump. He's presumably no friend of the Democratic Party. Here's what he had to say in response to a question about Trump's July 16 speech on the security of America's elections.
1: Well, I think tonight's speech is intended to add the predicate that he needs to declare an emergency at or about the time of the elections. As you know, Steve Bannon and Todd Blanche have suggested that there will be ICE agents at the polls. I think that that's a virtual certainty. Whether that will include the National Guard or not, we don't know. But anything to intimidate minority voters, particularly immigrant voters, and also I think anything that allows them to, you know, try to seize voting machines as Trump wanted to do in 2020, but Bill Barr explained to him there was just no basis for it. I think you will see him doing everything he can to try to prevent the peaceful transfer of power, the election of Democrats, and do whatever he can to remain in power and to keep his cronies in power so that he can continue doing what he thinks he's allowed to do as president, which is anything he wants.
0: Okay, that's Ty Cobb on PBS, Public Broadcasting Services. And he's an attorney who used to work with Donald Trump during his first administration. And he's basically saying, you know, this election speech last week is not about the 2020 election. It's about preparing America for the inevitable involvement of military and police force to make sure the election goes President Trump's way. And again, all the polling, you know, as we've said on the show before, all the polling, all the numbers, even the most recent special elections, make it really clear that this is not going to be a good fall election for the president's party. And, you know, that's always the case, right? Whoever is in the White House, Democrat or Republican, the midterm election always goes against that president's party. That's what we need to be thinking about. Trump's election speech, not about 2020. It's about preparing us for what he's going to try to do this fall in 2026. And I was interested, fascinated, in fact, to see that my two, the two talking heads on the right that I listen to most frequently, Clay Travis and Buck Sexton. Buck Sexton specifically challenging Trump to provide specific data on the allegations he is making. I'm going to play you three separate clips. We're going to start with the one where Buck Sexton questions Trump's claim that China paid U.S. journalists to write bad stuff about Trump leading up to the 2020 election. Here's that clip.
2: Of journalists getting paid to write stories, getting paid by China to write stories. Okay, who? I want to know who. If you're telling me that there are journalists that received money in order to write negative stories about the... Now, you could say whether that's legal or not. I think it is probably legal, but the point is, all right, if you have this information, let's know this information.
0: So again, fascinating to me that that question is coming from somebody who's about as far on the political right as they can be. This is Rush Limbaugh's successor, Buck Sexton, saying, okay, you say that the Chinese government has been paying U.S. journalists. Specifics, please. Well, the reason Trump can't give specifics is because there have been multiple investigations, and they've all confirmed that the Chinese government is not doing this. They've also confirmed that the Chinese government does spend a heck of a lot of money on disinformation campaigns. And so does Russia, by the way, and so do we. I don't know, maybe Moldova does as well, who knows. Anyway, researchers at Harvard University, found that the Chinese government turns out about 500,000 social media posts each year, 500,000 social media posts each year, again, trying to disrupt American public opinion. And most of them are generated by government employees. And in other words, they're being paid. People are being paid to put out this material, these 500,000, posts. I was fascinated to learn that there are possibly as many as 2 million people on China's payroll doing this. But the thing is, there's no evidence that a single one of them is a U.S. journalist. Okay? So I fact-checked this a bit further. It is blatantly false. There's no evidence to support the claim that China bribed U.S. journalists to publish negative stories about him in 2020. Again, even independent investigations, other media reports, even the U.S. election security agencies, none of them have found a single incident of an American reporter you can name who's been paid by the Chinese government. And as Buck Sexton points out, okay, it's probably not illegal. It's certainly immoral. It's certainly unpatriotic. But it's not happening. That's the bottom line. And I mean, does China really need to hire U.S. journalists? I'm sure it can pay its own slave laborers a lot less to do what they're doing from China. Maybe 2 million of them. So, again, here's a quote from Trump during that speech. Quote, "Our elections were left vulnerable to being rigged and stolen, and the trust of the American people was lost." And he provided no evidence, not one example of how a single vote was affected by the alleged U.S. reporters that have been paid by China. And again, to remind you, as Ty Cobb said, what we just heard a little while ago, the former White House attorney for Donald Trump, all this is about preparing to take over the November election. Another Trump claim in that speech was, quote, "China carried out what is believed to be the largest compromise of election data in history." Again, no evidence. And kudos to Buck Sexton, again, Rush Limbaugh's successor, for calling it out. He said, where's the proof? So there's an entity called the Cybersecurity and Infrastructure Security Agency in cooperation with the FBI. They put out a bulletin back in 2020 that found no information suggesting any cyber attack on U.S. election infrastructure. Again, that's from CBS News. CBS News actually, I'm not a fan of CBS anymore now that they're basically owned by a buddy of Donald Trump's, but that's from them. Also, again, Georgia and Pennsylvania, they conducted their own audits of the 2024 general election and confirmed the accuracy of election results. I'm going to play another clip from Buck. And this one is not about China. This is about Trump's claim about how many people are registered to vote illegally and how many dead people are registered to vote.
2: On the issue of the people who are illegals who are registered to vote, or foreigners basically who are registered to vote, are they voting? If they are voting, tell us about the voting. Yes. If they are voting, why can't we catch them voting? I mean, so this is the thing. He's laid out this information, and a lot of it is, oh my gosh, there are vulnerabilities. Okay, are the vulnerabilities being exploited, though, is the next step. And I need to know if they have that information or not, because that's obviously the most critical thing is whether they're actually acting on this, right? It's one thing to say a lot of people could be voting illegally. Are they voting illegally?
0: Great question, Buck. Are they voting illegally? I mean, I'm going to give you the answer. No, because if they were, Trump and his team would have cited examples. And I want to get back to that because we don't even, the examples are all against that premise. I want to play you one more clip from Sexton. This is, again, kind of tying those two themes together.
2: Is anybody going to jail over anything he said last night? Is one single person going to be prosecuted for all of the stuff that he talked about last night? I would say no. I don't think so. And if that's the case, I would want to know why.
0: Me and Buck Sexton. I mean, I normally don't agree with these guys. And I wonder what Clay Travis is thinking, because he's not jumping on the same bandwagon. Buck does admit later in the program that he's probably just ruined any chance of getting another invitation to the White House. I also wonder whether he's going to run into problems with his employer, because, again, the corporations that own commercial radio are all in lockstep with President Trump. So, wow, Buck calling this out is significant. We'll see where it goes. I want to dig into this stuff a little bit more. You know, Trump also talked about voting machines, calling them vulnerable and easily compromised. And even people within our own government knew that. So, again, CBS, one of the big networks that are on board with Trump, thanks to Paramount and Ellison. CBS says, quote, "This claim by Trump likely refers to a document declassified by the government that mentions voting machines and Venezuela. The intelligence community found that Venezuela was trying to operationalize a hypothetical vulnerability in a voting system used in that country. That system is not used in the U.S. And Smartmatic, that's the company that makes the Venezuelan machine, is not involved in any voting machines in the U.S. with the exception of Los Angeles County. So, in other words, you know, the voting machines being, quote, vulnerable and easily compromised, it's not supported by evidence. Jeff Hale, he's with the Center for Democracy and Technology, writes, "Security researchers do find real weaknesses embedded in the code and operations of U.S. voting systems, just like they do with power grids, banks, telecommunications, all of which share the same critical infrastructure designation as elections. Finding a flaw and fixing it is a sign of a mature system, not a sign it's broken." And again, you know, we're trying to fix these things. Back to Trump's claim about illegal voters, dead voters, and Buck Sexton's challenge. Okay, show me one. Show me one example of somebody voted illegally, of a dead person voting. If this is happening, somebody is probably going to jail. Who's that? When is that going to happen? What's the charge? So, again, Trump claimed, and I'll quote, "Hundreds of thousands of non-citizens and dead people are listed and active on the voter rolls." So yeah, okay, that's Trump. Election experts, what they say is votes cast on behalf of dead people are extremely rare and the numbers are unlikely to affect the outcome of an election. Okay, so for example, in North Carolina, the State Board of Elections there announced early this year, in April, I believe, that it had identified 34,000 deceased individuals on its voter rolls. But the board also said that this does, quote, does not necessarily indicate that illegal votes were cast in their names. And that's the sexist point, okay? You got all these dead voters. How many of them are actually voting? So, again, from the Center for Election Innovation and Research, the phenomenon of non-citizens voting in the U.S. is a rare occurrence and unlikely to change the outcome of an election. Yeah, so that agency, that entity, the Center for Election Innovation and Research, concluded that non-citizens voting in U.S. elections arise from misunderstandings, mischaracterizations, or outright fabrications. And once an investigation by an individual state secretary of state is concluded, quote, the number of alleged instances falls drastically. Okay, so here in Iowa, we have a Republican secretary of state, and he's pretty much on board with the Republican Party and Trump. He published in March of last year, the state had estimated that there were 2,186 non-citizens registered to vote. But then, after a statewide audit, the number dropped to 277 confirmed non-citizens. So his original estimate of 2,100 was really only 277. And of those 277, you want to guess how many voted in 2024? 35. And again, you know, back to the Center for Election Innovation, probably because of misunderstandings, mischaracterizations, or who knows what. So, you know, Trump also took on mail-in ballots in his speech, right? Even though he's voted by mail not that long ago, when he was in town, he still voted by mail. But he's claimed that mail-in ballots are inherently corrupt. Again, there's no evidence of widespread mail-in ballot fraud or any kind of corruption at all in states where they're used. So another entity, the Brookings Institute, did a little research here and found that, quote, an average total mail voting fraud percentage across the 2016, 18, 2020, and 22 general elections was only 0.00043%. Let me say that number again. Mail-in voting fraud across the last four elections, presidential and midterm, 0.000043%. So how much is that? Well, that's about four instances of voter fraud, mail-in voter fraud, for every 10 million votes. I mean, that's not even a rounding error. That's so small that we don't have a problem here. We don't have a problem. Again, we should always be paying attention. And I'm the first to admit that there will be people on both sides of the political aisle who try to do things that are nefarious, underhanded, fraudulent. I'm thinking of the 2016 election and Bernie Sanders. I'm thinking of my very first election in 1992. No fraud in my race, which I won really handily. But there was fraud in another race that was very close. And I've talked about that before. I'm not going to get into that one today. I got to play one more clip from you, though. After Clay and Buck discussed the Trump election speech, later in that program, they had Stephen Miller on. Again, Stephen Miller, right-hand man, probably the brains behind Trump's agenda. They had him. This is actually not on Clay and Buck's show. This clip is from somewhere else. It's kind of all over the place. But it's what he has to say about, quote, left-wing terrorism. I want to play that for you. It's very disturbing.
3: We have taken the necessary and essential action of formally recognizing left-wing violence as a form of political terrorism that is a direct threat to our national security and the survival of our Republican form of government. That directs, for the first time in American history, all of our law enforcement and intelligence agencies to work together to disrupt, identify, defund, debank, arrest, and prosecute these political terrorists that are operating in our country. It's very important to understand that left-wing political terrorism seeks as its ultimate end the overthrow of our system and form of government. Left-wing terrorism always ends in bloodshed, misery, and suffering. It only can travel in one direction. There's no point at which the left-wing terrorist is satisfied with his gains and ceases progressing. Inevitably, left to run its course, it always becomes a gulag. It always becomes the mass imprisonment of political enemies, the stripping of their rights and freedoms, inflicting immense pain, humiliation, suffering. It's not a coincidence that when you look at these violent Antifa demonstrations, you see any photograph of those who were assembled. To be blunt, not one of the people that is demonstrating looks like a normal person. Not one looks normal. They're all deformed in some way in their appearance, in their dress, in their mannerism.
0: Wow, that's the guy who's basically in charge of the White House and in charge of domestic policy, and who knows what kind of influence he has on foreign policy. He's going to enter this conversation later when we talk about climate change too. But how frightening is that? And terrorism? Left-wing terrorism? What about what happened at the U.S. Capitol on January 6th, 4 years ago? I mean, come on. Gulag, well, okay, what about deportation camps? Some of these are horrible places. And, you know, so I'm hoping that reasonable people can hear what Steve Miller has to say and think, this guy is dangerous. If this guy is not a dyed-in-the-wool fascist, I don't even know what fascist means anymore. I mean, that speech could have been straight out of Goebbels or someone in Adolf Hitler's regime. The people who are involved with the left-wing terrorist protests, they're weird. They're not normal. They're clearly wrong. What they have tattoos. They have a body piercing. They have a different color hair. I don't know what he means by that. It doesn't matter what he means, because what he's doing is trying to poison the minds of enough Americans to accept that there is truth in what he's saying, that there is such a thing as left-wing terrorism. Watch out with this guy, folks. And if you voted for Trump, I'd really like to know how you feel about what Stephen Miller just said. I'm going to switch gears a little bit here. Last week, I had Rick Stewart on this program. He's a Libertarian candidate for Congress here in Iowa. And the Republican Party in Iowa and nationally worked to get three Libertarians thrown off the ballot here in Iowa because they're afraid that Libertarians are going to take votes from Republicans. So I had Rick on to talk about that. He's the one of the three that did not get bounced. And one thing that happened in his case was the U.S. Senator Ron Wyden from Oregon filed a call for an investigation into RFK Jr. because RFK Jr. called both Stewart and one of the other candidates and encouraged them to get off the ballot, and even said to one of them, so, hey, get off the ballot. I'll be your advocate. I'll help you get involved with this administration. To Rick's credit, he said, no way. I'm not going to be bullied. And to Wyden's, credit, he's filing a complaint about this, accusing Kennedy of violating what's called the Hatch Act. That's a 1939 law, goes way back, that limits the type of political activities that federal officials can do, federal employees can do. So I don't know. I'm actually surprised that Wyden's lawsuit doesn't get into the fact that Kennedy offered Stewart something valuable in exchange for dropping out. That happened to me, folks, back in 2008. When I challenged Leonard Boswell, a Democrat, Democratic congressman, one of his aides came to me and said, hey, get out and we'll give you a job with our staff, $80,000 a year job. I said, no. And when I went public with that information, Boswell sued me. And then, of course, because it was a baseless lawsuit, he withdrew it. But yeah, this stuff happens. This stuff happens. And kudos to Wyden for challenging it. I hope he actually focuses on the even more egregious offense, in my opinion, of the benefit being offered to Rick Stewart if he should comply with the White House's request. One more political thing to talk about, the main Senate seat. Let me play you a clip about that.
4: At this point, you hadn't vetted Graham Platner. You hadn't done a full scrub of who he is. How did you go about vetting him? And why did you?
5: We paid a nice firm a whole chunk of money and got some stuff back. Some of what you've seen on the news we got back. Other stuff we didn't.
4: Did the vetting process turn up the tattoo that became so controversial?
5: No.
4: The Reddit posts, did that turn up in the vetting process?
5: The firm sent us a thing, and it had some of the posts, but it didn't have all of them.
4: And what did you think about that? How did you think your way through the fact that he had posted these things on social media?
5: I said none of this will or should stop him from becoming a U.S. senator.
4: And what was your thinking there?
5: I think if what the voters wanted were people who were grown in vats and had never done or said anything that they might regret their entire lives, we'd have a very different country. Part of our thesis here is that people do not want their candidates grown in vats. They want people who are real human beings, and they want people who do not look and sound like the vat-grown people who've been leading this country off a cliff for the last century.
0: Okay, so maybe that was also painful to listen to for different reasons. That was Dan Moroff. I just got to know who Dan Moroff was last year, maybe the year before. He recruited Dan Osborne, U.S. Senate candidate in Nebraska, who did fairly well. Lost, but did fairly well. And I don't know where else Moroff has been active, but I know he was active in Iowa. He recruited a guy named Nathan Sage. And pretty much everybody I know who's been involved with politics in Iowa thought, who is this guy coming in and selecting a Senate candidate? I mean, we hate it when Chuck Schumer does that, and he's done that, and they usually lose. Actually, they almost always lose. They usually win the nomination because of all the money Schumer's war machine throws at them, and then they lose gloriously in the general election, whether it's U.S. Senate, U.S. House. So here's another guy. This guy is from the other spectrum, other side of the political spectrum within the Democratic Party. He's a self-described socialist. Interestingly, he's also the grandson of the Toys R Us people. I assume that comes with a lot of money. I assume that's why when Nathan Sage kind of came from nowhere and was announced as a candidate for U.S. Senate here in Iowa, he had like $800,000 all of a sudden. And then he later dropped out. He dropped out because he was getting zero traction. So this is the guy, Dan Moroff, who recruited Graham Platner in Maine. And you heard the interview. I mean, I can't believe that Moroff agreed to do that interview because it is so embarrassing. I mean, first of all, if you've got that much vocal fry going on and it sounds like you're still, you know, maybe still struggling to gain your adult voice, maybe you shouldn't be doing interviews. And maybe that's a little bit bigoted on my part, but it was embarrassing to hear him talk. And again, content, sure, as well. Okay, we didn't catch the tattoo. We didn't catch the Reddit post. We dropped all this money. We got some stuff back. We didn't get a lot back. Basically, they did an incredibly poor job at vetting this candidate. And so, should there be no doubt that the wheels fell off the Platner campaign? I guess it's incredible to me. Bottom line is, I don't care whether you're Chuck Schumer with the corporate wing of the Democratic Party or you're with the DSA wing of the Democratic Party, stay out of individual states' political business. You have no reason to be involved with recruiting candidates, with throwing money at them. Just stay away. Let voters in those particular districts figure out who they want to run and figure out who they want to support. All right. Okay, hey, I got to take a short break, folks. Back in a minute. And a reminder that underwriting for this program provided by Dr. David Drake, a psychiatrist serving patients in Iowa and Colorado. More information at 515-229-5085.

Welcome back to the Fallon Forum. Ed Fallon with you, folks. We're broadcasting from Des Moines, Iowa. Underwriting for the Fallon Forum provided by real estate agent Joe Henry. More information at 515-208-7312. I want to talk briefly about the lawsuit that President Trump filed last year against Ann Seltzer, a very respected, prominent pollster in Iowa and beyond. The lawsuit was filed against her and against the Des Moines Register for publishing a poll that suggested that Kamala Harris was going to win Iowa. In the poll, she won by 3 percentage points. In reality, she lost by 13. What was really surprising about that was that Ann Seltzer is rarely wrong and never wrong by that much. So everybody was kind of shocked by it. And I know Ann Seltzer. She's a very decent person. And so a lot of us in Iowa were like, come on, Trump. This is not a legitimate lawsuit. And apparently that's how the courts came down on it as well. They dismissed, the Polk County District Court judge heard oral arguments and on the motions to dismiss. And it's not going anywhere. It's one of these lawsuits intended to sow intimidation and to get people to shut up. All right, so here in Des Moines today, it is 97 degrees. A lot of parts of the country are experiencing extreme drought, heat, and of course, along with that, floods. And interestingly, according to a survey published in The Guardian, a majority of Americans are connecting the severe weather to the climate crisis. Despite efforts by Trump to dismiss global warming as a hoax or a con job. So, again, according to The Guardian, this is a sign that attempts to suppress and polarize climate concerns may not be seeing full success, is one way to put it. So about 61% of likely American voters believe extreme weather events have become more frequent over the past years. That survey, it was from a polling firm called Data for Progress. It found that 72% of Democrats believe that extreme weather is being caused by climate change. I'm surprised it's only 72%. 63% of independents and about 46% of all Republicans. So, it's an overwhelming majority that understand what's going on. My thought is it took people long enough to get here. And we still got a ways to go. Again, there's a very powerful denial machine that is now headquartered in the White House. I'll talk about that in a minute, too. But first, a story in The Economist. I read all kinds of newspapers, listen to all kinds of radio programs. The Economist is kind of the British apologist for crony capitalism, in my opinion. But they did have an interesting story on July 6th, talking about something called the albedo. A-L-B-E-D-O. Not libido, folks. Albedo. And this is where climate change basically feeds on itself. It's the warming effects, the greenhouse gases that, because the sun can't bounce back from the earth like it used to be able to do. There's less snow. There's less white surfaces available for the sunlight to take a trip back to the sun. And as a result of these high albedos, there's more energy, more sun energy staying on the planet. And thus, further raising the planet's temperature. Ouch. This is a problem. So here's a problem as well. Last year, and this is just coming out now, somehow a couple New York Times reporters managed to get into this situation. I don't know if they were at the meeting or talked to people who were, but there was a meeting at the White House between oil company executives and Trump and his key people. One oil executive was complaining about bills that had passed the Vermont and New York legislatures that were trying to address the need to clean up Superfund sites that were related to climate change. And to ease the grief of these poor oil executives, Stephen Miller, yeah, him again, told the group that he'd fix the problem. So, give Miller credit for keeping his word, because 2 months later, after that meeting, the Trump administration sued Vermont and New York to try to block enforcement of those laws. Maybe some of you remember the
MAGA's predecessor, the Tea Party, they were all about states' rights. Don't let the federal government boss us around. Don't let states boss cities around, counties around. Local control, right? Well, there's another example of how the federal government is basically taking over what should be the state's responsibility. So also from that meeting at the White House, Darren Woods, he's the head honcho of Exxon, he expressed his concern about European Union regulations that require big corporations to both monitor and reduce the environmental effect of their activities, and also they have to develop climate transition plans. So Woods didn't like that. And, of course, Stephen Miller didn't like that. So Trump told Howard Lutnick, that's the Commerce Secretary, he said, go ahead and impose additional tariffs on the EU until they abandon those regulations. Done. And I'm not sure what came of those regulations, but, I mean, this is how friendly the White House is to the oil industry. So at another point in that meeting, Miller asked the executives in attendance for a list of 10 projects the White House could help fast-track. The CEO of Chevron, Mike Wirth, he pushed for an extension of the firm's license to operate in Venezuela. Well, we see where that led. Venezuela, now run by Marco Rubio. So according to the article in the New York Times about this, the CEOs were almost in awe. There was no semblance of a policy process, but rather the CEOs are raising their grievances, and Trump was essentially saying, make it so, it shall be done. Yeah, anyway, this is where we're at, folks. The oil industry basically owns the White House. Hey, I got to take a short break. Back in a minute. When we come back, we'll be talking about loneliness, among other things. But a quick reminder that underwriting for the Fallon Forum is provided by Western Optometry. More information at 515-789-3055.

Welcome back to the Fallon Forum. Ed Fallon here, folks. 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More at architecturebysynthesis.com. All right, so AI will become conscious if it's not already. That means 2001 Space Odyssey is probably right. I mean, HAL, if you've seen the movie HAL, the computer, you know, he basically says, Dave, no, I can't do that. HAL becomes concerned about its own well-being, its own ability to continue as a, quote, life form or whatever it is. So just earlier this year, Anthropic, who is, I think, Anthropic is probably one of the more responsible, socially responsible AI companies, that at least they're trying to do the right thing, maybe. Their CEO, Dario Amodei, he said that his company, at least he was honest, he said his company could not rule out the possibility that Claude, that's Anthropic's chatbot, they could not rule out the possibility that Claude was conscious. And when Claude itself was asked to estimate the probability that its well-being matters in its own right, it gave numbers ranging from 5% to 40%. A story in The Guardian about this said, quote, in building ever more advanced AI, we may be creating a new type of being, and this could be the most consequential thing our species has ever done, and yet we have essentially no plan for how to navigate this process ethically. And that, by any reckoning, is insane. Okay. Again, the robots. They're going to be able to think and act. Okay. And we need Congress and the entire, you know, collection of nations to come together and figure out how to control this stuff. All right, real briefly, and I got to give you, because I've always been a longtime enemy of corporate welfare. When I was a legislator, that was a big thing I worked on. Got me in all kinds of trouble with our Democratic governor. here's another example of why corporate welfare is a dumb idea. There's a pet food plant in Independence, Iowa, and it's going to lay off 41 people, and that's going to happen less than 3 years after the state gave it $1.5 million to create 229 jobs. This is Independence Premium Foods, not locally owned. It's owned by an LLC out of New Jersey. They promised to create all these jobs. They're not doing it. What do they do? What is Premium Foods? That sounds good, right? No. Well, maybe. They make, I love this, human-grade dog food. Okay, so I guess if things get really, really rough, folks, if times get really hard, and that's all you got, you can eat your dog's food if you get it from Independence Premium Foods. Okay, so the Iowa Economic Development Authority, who gave out this $1.5 million, was asked whether the company would have to refund some of the assistance, and they did not reply. All right, one more short deal here before I get into loneliness. Israel continues to flout international law. So just recently, Israel's defense and finance ministers announced plans for 3 illegal settlements in Gaza and the West Bank. I mean, they're constructing these knowing that they're illegal. They've been called illegal by everybody, and yet they continue to do them. So the thinking there is that with the national elections coming up on October 27th in Israel, Netanyahu's coalition is racing to expand control of as much of Gaza and the West Bank and probably Lebanon and part of Syria as well before the election. I don't know how anybody can stand in support of the Israeli government anymore. So, loneliness. Maybe people know this, but isolation, loneliness, it's on the rise in the U.S. Good story in Axios about this. Americans are spending less time hanging out than they did 20 years ago. And that trend is cross-generational. There's some interesting new data from the American Time Use Survey. And in that survey, the average time spent socializing per day has fallen from 45 minutes to 35 minutes over the last 20 years. I can't believe it's as low as 45 minutes.
I absolutely tell you, folks, I spend a lot more time than 45 minutes a day socializing. I mean, some of that is work-related, too, but I'm also involved with music every week, with bocce ball, with a table of people that sit around and speak French, and, square dancing. I mean, I do all these things, and I have a hard time imagining that it's any less than several hours a day, really, between that and actual work-related socializing. So the decline, and this is not surprising to me, the decline is steepest among young people. So the 15 to 24-year-olds, they went from spending an hour a day to around 35 minutes. Sociologists and psychologists are pointing to several trends. Smartphones, people interacting through screens instead of face-to-face. I mean, I have next-door neighbors. And actually, we have a good rapport, but I'm inclined just to go knock on the door and say, hey, what about this? But I know it's more common these days just to send a text message about that. That's not such a big deal, I guess. But again, there are people who basically live that way. Text messaging, TikTok, Instagram, Snapchat, that's how they communicate. It's not just young people either, but again, it is worse among young people. And maybe this is why we're seeing so much desperation among that generation. Maybe it's why when I walk down the street and try to acknowledge somebody who's passing by, I get no response. They look straight ahead. Even when I say hi or wave, they don't respond. It's not a comfortable position for them to be in. They're not used to having to respond to people in the flesh. So this is disturbing, deeply disturbing, to me, very, very disturbing. So there was a 2025 report that researchers found widespread closures of all kinds of hangout spots, from libraries to coffee shops to museums. And so that's a part of the problem as well. So I guess you have to go out and make this stuff happen in your life. And again, it's a real thing. We are not meant to be isolated. We're not meant to live in little pods. We're not meant to communicate with each other only through screens. Hey, I got to take a short break. When we come back, Kathy's going to join me to talk about the cyclospora outbreak. First, though, a reminder that underwriting for this program provided by Dr. Kim Holding with Story County Veterinary Clinic, serving Story County pets for over 30 years. More information at Story County Veterinary Clinic's Facebook page.

0: 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Hey, Kathy, welcome to the program.
1: Thanks, and everybody who doesn't have cyclosporiasis, raise your hand. We are not raising our hands, but...
0: I'm raising my hand. I don't have it.
1: Or we're raising our hands because we don't have it. Some of our friends do.
0: We do have friends who have it. Mm-hmm. Yeah. Mm-hmm. Again, friends really shouldn't let friends eat iceberg lettuce, in my opinion. But well, so, yeah, what do you got on this, Kathy?
1: Well, let's just review quickly what's happening with the outbreak as of today's recording, which is July 20th, and then talk about the entity that was initially linked to the outbreak, that is Taylor Farms. Formerly, they go by Taylor Fresh Foods Incorporated. That's a really huge company that packages and sells food to a lot of grocery stores, fast food chains, and that kind of place.
0: Yeah.
1: Right now, the CDC has, as of July 14th, was the most recent update they had on the site, 1,645 reported confirmed cases, and then more than 1,500 more cases that were needing confirmation. And the word is that the heat-loving parasite spreads through feces, of course. People have been infected by consuming fruits or vegetables that have been exposed to feces-contaminated irrigation.
0: Can I just throw the word gross in here?
1: It's pretty gross.
0: Yeah.
1: It's pretty gross. Yeah. Yep.
0: So the signs in restaurant bathrooms that say employees must wash their hands. It's good to see those.
1: That's right.
0: we want to see those. We want to see people comply.
1: It's good to wash your vegetables, too, unless you know exactly where they came from. Also, the Harvard Public School or School of Public Health is indicating that outbreaks are not uncommon. The recent one, though, is uncommonly large.
0: Well, and that's because the food system that's distributing the lettuce is widespread.
1: It's huge.
0: It's all over the country.
1: It's ubiquitous.
0: Yeah.
1: And also, there are probably many, many more cases, but a lot of people don't get tested when they have the main symptom, which is diarrhea.
0: Mm.
1: So, there was this supposed initial outbreak.
0: Yeah.
1: In Taylor Farms, the Mexico center that processes and packages salads, other foods. And yesterday, though, the news on NBC reported that the Food and Drug Administration had retested the sample of lettuce from Taylor Farms of Mexico, and they decided it was a false positive. That's a little weird.
0: So what does that mean?
1: That means initially they had linked Taylor Farms with the outbreak, and now they're withdrawing that link. However, Taylor Farms has not withdrawn their recall of the lettuce products that came from, that were packaged, processed and packaged at
0: So Taylor, quote, Farms. I mean, is it actually a farm?
1: It's, it was started as a farm many, many years ago.
0: By Mr. and Mrs. Taylor, presumably.
1: A couple. This farm now grows about 25% of their produce in-house, but the rest comes from what they call more than 280 family farms. And I'm going to give you a quick example of what they call a family farm. One of those farms that they acquired in 2019 is called Earthbound Farm in California, and they started up in 1984. On 2.5 acres owned by a couple. It was an organic farm. By the early 2000s, they had begun to be acquired by bigger and bigger companies. Today, they operate more than 50,000 acres, and they contract with at least 150 independent growers. So if you think about Taylor Farms saying 280 family farms, that means one of the, quote, farms under them has a whole bunch of other farms.
0: So, yeah, it's a web. There's farms that are contracting with farms that are selling to Taylor Farms. And again, this one farm you're talking about started on 2.5 acres.
1: Mm-hmm.
0: Apparently that wasn't working very well, so they expanded to 50,000 acres. 50,000 acres. That's not a farm. That's an industrial operation.
1: Well, the long story short is, while we don't know for sure if Taylor Farms was connected with the initial outbreak. Let's just do a quick review of their records. May 2011, they recalled salad mixed with grape tomatoes from Florida growers in 2011. They recalled a salad blend in 2012. Their New Jersey Processing Center voluntarily removed mangoes and other fruits from products supplied to a convenience store in four states in 2013. They recalled organic baby spinach for E. coli.
0: One.
1: In 2013, they recalled broccoli salad kits because of the salad dressing that was sold in the little tiny packets. In 2014, raw onions from McDonald's sites because of the E. coli outbreak. And again in 2025, they made a $1 million donation to Make America Great Again, Inc., less than 1 week after the FDA announced it was delaying implementation of the food traceability rule.
0: Wow, no conflict of interest there. My gosh.
1: Something to think about.
0: So yeah, eat local, folks.
1: Eat local.
0: Buy local, grow your own, support your local farmers. Thanks, Kathy.
1: You bet.
0: Hey, thanks to our production team of Sherry Hardina, Forrest Denneman, Charles Goldman, and Kathy Burns. Also, thanks to the Des Moines Irish Session for our bumper music. 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Also, Circle of Peacemakers, Iowa Physicians for Social Responsibility, Bold Iowa, Birds and Bees Urban Farm, and Climate March. This is Ed Fallon, folks, host of the Fallon Forum. We'll be back next week with another hour of cutting-edge talk radio.

0: the Echo People in Alamosa, Colorado on Friday, July 24th at 10 a.m. for story time at the Alamosa Public Library and at noon at the Narrow Gauge Bookstore. SD is an enrolled citizen of the Jalajiyi-Nadugi tribe and received the New Voices Award for this, his first book. He resides in Taos and is an award-winning artist showing work at the Sanctuary Artistry Gallery in Taos.
1: Welcome to Possibly, where we take on huge problems like the future of our planet and break them down into small questions with unexpected answers. I'm Megan Hall. On Possibly, we talk a lot about how cutting beef out of your diet is one of the easiest ways to reduce your greenhouse gas emissions. But we've also heard about this thing called regenerative cattle grazing that claims to make eating beef more sustainable. Is that true? We have Nat Hardy and Leo Nakami from our Possibly team here to walk us through the answer.
2: Hi, Megan.
3: Hello.
1: Remind me, why is beef such a big climate problem?
2: For one, cows burp out methane, which is a really powerful greenhouse gas.
3: And because of how much beef we eat, there are a lot of cows on this planet. Their bodies take up more physical space than any other mammal on Earth, including humans.
1: That's a lot of burps.
2: Yeah. And if you add in all the land and fossil fuels used to grow their food, you get a massive impact on our climate, just from cows.
3: Every pound of beef creates roughly the same amount of CO2 as driving a gas-powered car for about 100 miles.
1: That's a lot. So is there any way to cut down on those emissions?
3: That's what some advocates of regenerative grazing have been hoping.
1: Okay, what exactly is regenerative grazing?
3: The idea is to raise cattle in a way that has a lower impact on the environment.
1: And how do you do that?
2: One way is to mimic the way that wild animals feed on America's grasslands, like bison.
4: Think of like a pre-colonial bison herd moving across the landscape, right? Huge numbers, they'll come through, graze really hard for a short period of time, and then migrate on, and they won't return for the rest of the year.
3: That's Dan Kane. He's a soil scientist at Mad Agriculture, which is a nonprofit that helps farmers and ranchers transition to regenerative practices.
2: He says that most traditional cattle operations will let their herd loose onto a big swath of land and just kind of let them munch away.
3: Which means the grasses can't catch a break. They get eaten and trampled over constantly.
2: It's the opposite of what bison do. Eat a lot, but don't return for a year.
3: With regenerative grazing, ranchers try to mimic the bison by dividing their land into smaller segments and moving their herd every day or so.
1: And that gives the grass a chance to fully recover and grow back?
3: Exactly.
2: And here's the crux of it. Some farmers claim that this approach can actually put more carbon into the soil than it takes out.
1: What? How's that possible?
2: We needed some help figuring that out too, so we talked to our show's founder, Professor Stephen Porter. He says,
5: the idea there is that if the animals graze in a way that promotes a lot of plant growth and the plant growth is healthy and has a lot of roots and is robust, that that might actually start to pull some carbon out of the air and store it in the soil.
3: Plants capture carbon dioxide from the air, and when those plants die, most of it goes back into the atmosphere. But some carbon dioxide gets stuck in the soil.
2: So if we can figure out how to get more of that carbon into the soil by letting the grass grow back, we could lower the carbon hoofprint of beef.
1: Okay, that makes sense. Does that mean the climate problem is solved?
3: Unfortunately, not quite.
2: Both Stephen and Dan, the soil scientist, have spent their careers knee-deep in the latest research around regenerative grazing. And both of them say that the data just isn't there, at least not yet. Here's Dan.
4: So we've got a set of papers that are really say, okay, hey, this looks promising. But when we then shift over to the small number of experiments where people have really tried to kind of control for all of these things and like a nice kind of experimental setup, the evidence just is kind of weak.
3: Basically, we're a long way from knowing that changing grazing practices has any effect on soil carbon.
1: So what's the takeaway here?
3: Regenerative grazing can have all sorts of benefits. It can help slow soil erosion and support more biodiverse grasslands.
2: But when it comes to the carbon question, we shouldn't count on it to really help with climate change.
1: Got it. Thanks, Nat and Leo. That's it for today. Special thanks to Cameron Leo, who did the reporting for this episode. For more information or to ask a question about the ways your choices affect our planet, go to askpossibly.org. Possibly is a co-production of Brown University's Institute for Environment and Society, Ocean State Media, and WBRU.
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1: Nuclear New Mexico. This poor, beleaguered state has been hammered by nuclear since before the first atomic bomb blast, the Trinity test on July 16, 1945. Fighting for cleanup of the more than 400 existing and abandoned uranium mines, and against current pressures to expand uranium mining, which is against the wishes of Navajo Nation members as well as common sense, has continued as a full-time job for activists aware of and fighting against the dangers. How bad is it? It takes a genuine expert, someone who is not only a member of Navajo Nation, but a PhD whose work focuses on the dangers posed by radiation exposure from decades of uranium mining and what he's up against in trying to get the word out to warn people about it. And he tells you,
2: a lot of the argument that I hear about people that are in favor of nuclear power plant, they only talk about the narrative associated with the nuclear power plant where it doesn't give off greenhouse gases. But the whole nuclear fuel cycle, it does give off quite a bit of greenhouse gases. Also groundwater contamination, water contamination, plant growing deform. I've seen wildlife that have cancers on their body. So educating the public on these things will greatly help in addressing the issues that we're facing at the moment.
1: Well, when Dr. Tommy Rock explains the problems and his work towards protecting the Navajo Nation from what he labels the new uranium rush, you get a powerful perspective on that awful, deadly, dangerous seat that we all share.
3: Nuclear hot seat, what are those people thinking? Nuclear hot seat, what have those boys been drinking? Nuclear hot seat, the corium is sinking. Our time to act is shrinking, but our activists are leaking. Nuclear hot seat, it's the bomb.
1: Welcome to Nuclear Hot Seat, the weekly international news magazine keeping you up to date on all things nuclear from a different perspective. We're a show for people who know nothing about nuclear who want to know something, and people who know something who would like to know just a little bit more. My name is Libby Halevi. I am the producer and host, as well as a survivor of the nuclear accident at Three Mile Island from just 1 mile away. So I know what can happen when those nuclear so-called experts get it wrong. This week, we look at a range of current problems on Navajo Nation land with Professor Tommy Rock, whose work focuses on, as his recently published article is headlined, protecting the Navajo Nation from the new uranium rush. We also look back on the 81st anniversary of the Trinity atomic bomb test in New Mexico, the start of the atomic age and its nightmares. We talk with Tina Cordova, a downwinder and founder of the Tularosa Basin Downwinders, and Bernice Gutierrez, who was born only 8 days before the Trinity blast and only 35 miles from ground zero. Both women touch upon the Radiation Exposure Compensation Act, RECA, both the triumph of getting it expanded and the failings of the extension and expansion. And we'll include some information on that other July 16 nuclear disaster in New Mexico, the 1979 Church Rock uranium tailings spill. that has still not been cleaned up. We'll also have nuclear news from around the world, numbnuts of the week for outstanding nuclear boneheadedness, and lots of honest and verifiable nuclear information. All of it coming up in just a few moments. Today is Tuesday, July 21st, 2026, and here is this week's nuclear news from a different perspective. In Rome, the Global Nobel Laureates Assembly on Artificial Intelligence and Nuclear War met on July 17 and 18, where they issued a pointed warning on emerging nuclear risks in an era of rapidly developing AI technology. The group's declaration, titled Humanity at the Threshold, a Declaration on Artificial Intelligence and Nuclear Weapons, followed 2 days of meetings among the Nobel laureates, top scientific and policy experts, and religious leaders in the papal villas of the Castel Gandolfo, a summer retreat for popes since the 1600s. You are this week's
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1: Their use in military systems that include command and control of nuclear weapons, and the practical and ethical challenges connected to efforts to reduce the dangers that the AI nuke nexus poses to humanity. The Rome Declaration, adopted by participants of the Global Nobel Laureates Assembly, begins with the words, "Humanity stands at a defining moment in its history." And then it goes on to explain exactly what that means. We will have a link up to this declaration on our website, nuclearhotseat.com, under this episode, number 786. And now,
3: Nuclear Hot Seat, Nuclear Hot Seat, Nuclear Hot Seat, Numbnuts of the Week.
1: South Africa's Coburg Nuclear Power Station, on the outskirts of Cape Town, experienced 3 recent contamination events. They took place on June 30th, July 2nd, and July 7th, and involved elevated airborne radioactive contamination when there was a loss of power to ventilation units during maintenance work. Then, of course, they added that there was no danger to the public, and workers inside the power station, who may have been exposed, were screened and recorded radioactive contamination below the radioactivity a person is exposed to when they have a dental X-ray. This according to the National Nuclear Regulator, or NNR. Let's unpack that, shall we? I can't believe they're using the same talking points that were used to lie to us after Three Mile Island. When they talk about being the same as a dental X-ray is an extremely small, targeted burst of radioactivity that lasts for a nano of a second. And if you're taking care of yourself, you would already be wearing the same protection that a pregnant woman would get, meaning a lead-lined apron over your torso and another one specifically over your thyroid to protect it. That is a dental X-ray. But that level of radiation, when it is general, exposed, not limited, not targeted, but just out there that people are walking around and working in, that's a different level of exposure completely. But it's part of the nuclear industry's international playbook of what to say after an accident so that people don't think that it's an accident and has anything to do with them. Indeed, the South African nuclear regulator said on the record that recent events, quote, did not meet the criteria for classification as a nuclear or radiological incident or emergency, and it did not result in any off-site radiological consequences, end quote. Considering how long it takes for the impact of radiation exposure to show up in the human body, anywhere from 3 to 10 to multiple decades, it is unethical, misleading, and just plain wrong that they are wiping their hands of any responsibility or any difficulties and continuing with nuclear business as usual. The Coburg plant is Africa's only commercial nuclear power station. It was commissioned in the 1980s during apartheid and recently was granted a 20-year operational extension. clearing these reactors to be able to operate until 2040. Maybe by then, we'll learn what happened to the workers who were just recently exposed to nuclear radiation that was not focused and targeted like a dental X-ray, but just became part of the air that these people marinated in. And that's why Coburg Power Station operators and South Africa's National Nuclear Regulator and all those in the nuclear industry who are thinking of falling back on that old dental X-ray lie, you are this week's
3: Nuclear Hot Seat, Numb Nuts of the Week.
1: Here's the first of this week's featured interviews. Dr. Tommy Rock is a member of the Navajo Nation from Monument Valley, Utah. He got his bachelor's degree from Arizona State University in Environmental Geography and Recreational Management in 2002, received his master's degree from Northern Arizona University in 2008, and returned to Northern Arizona University to receive his PhD in Earth Science and Environmental Sustainability in 2017. His particular interest is pursuing a multidisciplinary approach to solving complicated issues such as sustainability in the Southwest from a Native American perspective. He's particularly astute when it comes to discussing uranium mining issues. I spoke with Dr. Tommy Rock on July 14, 2026.
2: Master degree and a doctor degree. Research under Dr. Gina Lewis at University of New Mexico, did that for 2 years. Got some regulatory experience with Navajo EPA for 2 years and went back to school. Got my PhD, some more research, some postdoc at University of Utah with the Rocky Mountain Center for Occupational Environmental Health. Did that and I went out to Princeton and got a prestigious research fellow there, the Presidential Research Fellow at Princeton, spent 2 years there, and I got recruited back to NAU.
1: You said that you worked under Dr. Johnny Lewis, and she was, and I believe still is, head of the Navajo Birth Cohort Study. Did you do any work on that, and what can you tell us about that study?
2: No, they were just talking about it. They're just ready to get off the ground, so I wasn't really involved with that. So that was after I left, they got into the birth cohort study. So that after.
1: Given the extensive nature of the uranium contamination on Navajo Nation, what have been some of the impacts that you have discovered, cited, researched, and shared with the public about the impact on your people?
2: That uranium is soluble, like through water, dust, and plants in certain areas where the former uranium mines are. There's some in plants. So it got into the food web, and we see some of the uraniums in sheep. So in terms of livestock, there's still a lot of work that needs to be done. There's still a lot of research that needs to be done. It's like from vegetation, like plants, animals that forage, like certain plants in areas that have been impacted, looking at other mammals that are around in the environment, just to see the impact of the food web. Yeah, there's a lot that needs to be done.
1: Your most recent article appeared in Navajo Times, and it was entitled Protecting the Navajo Nation from the New Uranium Rush. What did you mean by the new uranium rush?
2: New mining, same old mining being revived, producing uranium.
1: And what's behind, do you believe, this latest push for uranium mining?
2: I know that some of the nuclear plants are getting on back online. There's that. And then there's also building up our nuclear arsenal again. There's that. Then there's nuclear weapons, armor.
1: So in other words, creating more weapons for war.
2: Yep.
1: You wrote in this article, to prevent history from repeating itself, we must adopt a comprehensive management approach that prioritizes human life over corporate profit. What might that management approach look like?
2: Bad management, not being transparent, not informing the community of what's going on, what's happening with our natural resources? Are they going after our natural resources again? That kind of stuff.
1: Among the points that you mentioned, and if you could comment on them, is co-managed monitoring. What would that be?
2: Having the committee involved, having the committee involved, the grassroots involved, the local tribal government involved, local chapters involved,
1: And what would that involvement look like?
2: where they're being informed. Meetings, updates, training for the worst case scenario, that type of training. Community involvement, grassroots, local chapter official, tribal government. That'll be like citizen science, getting involved.
1: What are some of the issues that are raised by this new push to increase uranium mining?
2: The history hasn't been learned, so the history is repeating itself. All the abandoned uranium mines are still open, have they not been remediated, and there's a lot more suffering that's going to happen, not only to the public health, but also to the environment as well. There's no policy that will clean those up, nor is there any policy that will address the communities that are going to be impacted. And on top of that, our healthcare system sucks.
1: You wrote in the article that true safety comes from empowerment. You also spoke about the need to incorporate local expertise and traditional knowledge. How might that play out?
2: What I meant by that is being informed, which we talked about earlier, and being transparent of what's happening at the tribal government and federal level. What are the places that are being discussed? Also, the worst case scenario, the cleanup, if there's a something happen, accident happen, and having the traditional knowledge holders getting involved and talking about how it has impacted our environment, our relationship with the environment, with each other as well. So there's tend to be like more a lack of trust with the elected officials, so to speak, because there's no transparency. So I was getting back to the root of democracy, basically. It's like the power is with the people, not individual that get elected to these offices. So we need to go back and reverse that and give the power back to the people, empower the people through knowledge, through transparency, for them to get the training that's necessary. Because if something bad happens, they're the one that are going to suffer. They're the one that are going to lose people. They're the one that will have a negative public health impact within their community, with their friends, loved ones, so on and so forth. And on top of that, with some of the traditional ceremonial plants that we use, where ceremonies take place, with impact on our water, groundwater.
1: What is happening in connection with RECA, the Radiation Exposure Compensation Act? This is supposed to provide compensation for those who have been impacted by environmental exposures, including and especially uranium. Does Navajo Nation fall under that umbrella completely? Is it just the uranium miners? How does this impact Navajo Nation?
2: I just mostly focus on the former miners, miners, millers, that's about it. It doesn't address the public that live in those areas that have, that's like around legacy minings.
1: Do you have any statistics? Are there any numbers about the health impacts that have been found on Navajo Nation connected with uranium?
2: I haven't searched it yet, so there probably is. But that number, I don't know.
1: What have you been focusing your research on?
2: I've just mostly been focusing on areas that have been impacted, and my focus has been on doing some more research related to cleanup.
1: Is there any kind of push happening to include other members of your community, of your people, under RECA, even if they weren't uranium miners?
2: Not to my knowledge.
1: Do you think they deserve to be there?
2: They should be there because they're the ones that are being impacted now. And a lot of the miners passed away, a lot of the millers passed away. So the people that are being impacted are the people that live in those legacy mines and mills.
1: In the article, you called the fight to protect your land a fundamental act of decolonization. Explain what you mean by that.
2: Basically try to get our environment the way it was, which is not going to happen, and to stop mineral extractions. And it's like a reconnect with our environment, a clean environment.
1: And for those of us who are not necessarily familiar with the term being colonizers or the need for decolonization, how would you define that?
2: Being assimilated, colonized, having the Western's ideology forced on you, and having your traditional values, culture being exterminated or brushed aside.
1: For those of us who wish to support you, what can we do that wouldn't make us colonizers stepping in the wrong place, but would be supportive and could be used?
2: Educate other folks on the dangers of uranium mining, or also the whole nuclear fuel cycle, because it really impacts not only my tribe, but other tribe as well, from mining, extraction, hauling, milling, also disposal of nuclear waste as well. And a lot of the argument that I hear about people that are in favor of nuclear power plant, they only talk about the narrative associated with the nuclear power plant where it doesn't give off greenhouse gases. But the whole nuclear fuel cycle, it does give off quite a bit of greenhouse gases. So educating people on that, also educating people on how the environment is impacted, how the community in those areas are impacted, also groundwater contamination, water contamination, plant growing deform. I've seen wildlife that have cancers on their body through transparency for them to get the training that's necessary. Because if something bad happens, they're the one that are going to suffer. They're the one that are going to lose people. They're the one that will have a negative public health impact within their community, with their friends, loved ones, and so on and so forth. And on top of that, with some of the traditional ceremonial plants that we use where ceremonies take place, with impact on our water, groundwater.
1: What is happening in connection with RECA, the Radiation Exposure Compensation Act? This is supposed to provide compensation for those who have been impacted by environmental exposures, including and especially uranium. Does Navajo Nation fall under that umbrella completely? Is it just the uranium miners? How does this impact Navajo Nation?
2: I just mostly focus on the former miners, millers, that's about it. It doesn't address the public that live in those areas that have, that's like around legacy minings.
1: Do you have any statistics, are there any numbers about the health impacts that have been found on Navajo Nation connected with uranium?
2: I haven't searched it yet, so there probably is, but that number, I don't know.
1: What have you been focusing your research on?
2: I've just mostly been focusing on areas that have been impacted, and my focus has been on doing some more research related to cleanup.
1: Is there any kind of push happening to include other members of your community, of your people, under RECA, even if they weren't uranium miners?
2: Not to my knowledge.
1: Do you think they deserve to be there?
2: They should be there because they're the ones that are being impacted now. And a lot of the miners passed away. A lot of the millers passed away. So the people that are being impacted are the people that live in those legacy mines and mills.
1: In the article, you called the fight to protect your land a fundamental act of decolonization. Explain what you mean by that.
2: Basically try to get our environment the way it was, which is not going to happen, and to stop mineral extractions. And it's like a reconnect with our environment, a clean environment.
1: And for those of us who are not necessarily familiar with the term being colonizers or the need for decolonization. How would you define that?
2: Being assimilated, colonized, having the Western's ideology forced on you, and having your traditional values, culture being exterminated or brushed aside.
1: For those of us who wish to support you, what can we do that wouldn't make us colonizers stepping in the wrong place, but would be supportive and could be used?
2: Educate other folks on the dangers of uranium mining, or also the whole nuclear fuel cycle, because it really impacts not only my tribe but other tribe as well, from mining, extraction, hauling, milling, also disposal of nuclear waste as well. And a lot of the argument that I hear about people that are in favor of nuclear power plant, they only talk about the narrative associated with the nuclear power plant where it doesn't give off greenhouse gases. But the whole nuclear fuel cycle, it does give off quite a bit of greenhouse gases. So educating people on that, also educating people on how the environment is impacted, how the community in those areas are impacted, also groundwater contamination, water contamination, plant growing deform. I've seen wildlife that have cancers on their body. So educating the public on these things will greatly help in addressing the issues that we're facing at the moment.
1: I've also read that some of the water, the groundwater, is so contaminated with uranium that you can't use it for drinking, and people have to truck in the water that they use for personal cooking or washing or anything involved with their bodies. Is that accurate?
2: Yes, that's accurate. And living in the Southwest and the West, it's like the need for quality water. Water is being reduced a lot more nowadays, which is unfortunate, but it's happening.
1: What are your plans moving forward? What do you hope to accomplish with your work?
2: Hopefully that some of the ideas that I have in terms of cleanup or ways to addressing exposures or the spread of exposure, they are able to use and can be used to address the spread of contaminants, and also using like water filtration systems and ways to improve water quality.
1: The article in Navajo Times, has that been picked up for other outlets? Has it been seen in multiple places?
2: I have no idea. I mean, I wrote it and sent that in. If it's being used other places, that's awesome. If not, hopefully someone shares it or seen it.
1: I have a couple of ideas about that to pass it on, and I will do that.
2: Cool.
1: I found the summation of that article, the recent article in Navajo Times, to be profound and visionary. Would you read that paragraph for us?
2: So whether we live within the four sacred mountains or have moved away for work or education, we remain one people. Living off the reservation does not grant us the luxury of staying uninvolved. We are the stewards of an oral tradition that has endured centuries of hardship. Our ancestors are buried in this soil. They fought so that we could exist today. Now, it is our time to speak for future generations, the ones whose names we do not know yet, but whose health and traditions we must safeguard today. We must ensure that the stories we pass down are not stories of sickness and contamination, but of resilience and restored relationship with the holy people and the land. To keep our tribe and our traditions alive, we must ensure the land remains capable of sustaining life.
1: Beautifully written and profoundly said. Is there anything you would like to add at this time that you haven't had a chance to get to yet?
2: Their vote counts. People's vote counts. They should realize the power of voting.
1: Dr. Tommy Rock, you are doing important work. You are an important voice. We will feature you on Nuclear Hot Seat anytime you have something you want to share with us. But for now, I want to thank you for being my guest this week on Nuclear Hot Seat.
2: All right. Thank you for having me.
1: Dr. Tommy Rock. We'll have a link up to the article I cited on protecting the Navajo Nation from the new uranium rush. It will be on our website, nuclearhotseat.com, under this episode, number 786. What are the lasting impacts of exposure to the nuclear radiation released on Navajo Nation land from the Trinity test, as well as uranium mining, transport of the ore, accidents, and all the rest? I spoke with two downwinders who explained their and their family's experience, as well as commenting on the Radiation Exposure Compensation Act. Note that these were recorded for our 2025 anniversary show, but unfortunately, all the issues raised here are still in effect. First, Bernice Gutierrez. She was born only 8 days before the Trinity blast and only 35 miles from Ground Zero. She explains the legacy of the bomb on the health of five generations of her family and her activism and research into resulting infant mortality. I spoke with Bernice Gutierrez on July 14, 2025. Bernice Gutierrez, I am so grateful that you are joining us today here on Nuclear Hot Seat.
4: Thank you so much for your interest.
1: Where were you born and grow up, and what was your connection with the Trinity site?
4: I was born 8 days before they detonated the bomb at the Trinity site at the White Sands Missile Range in Alamogordo, New Mexico, in Carrizozo, which is about 35 miles from Ground Zero. All of my family lived there at that time. And while they always describe the area as remote and uninhabited, we know that's not true. We have since found out that there were ranches living as close as 12 miles, and within a 50-mile radius, there were 13,000 people living in the area. I'm a testament to that. I did not grow up in Carrizozo, New Mexico. We moved to Albuquerque when I was 2 years old, but by then it was too late. All of my family had been exposed to radiation, and we have since felt the repercussions of that exposure.
1: What was the impact of that exposure from the Trinity blast on your family?
4: Cancer, lots of cancer, five generations of cancer. The cancer started with my great-grandfather, who died of stomach cancer in 1952. My mother suffered from three different cancers. She had thyroid, skin, and breast cancer. A brother had thyroid cancer. His youngest daughter had thyroid cancer and about a year ago suffered from breast cancer. My only sister had three recurring exposures to thyroid cancer, with each one getting progressively worse. My other brother had prostate cancer. My youngest brother has thyroid disease. And on the recommendation of my endocrinologist, I had my thyroid removed. I had three children. My oldest son passed away in June of 2020 from myeloplastic dysplasia syndrome, which is a blood disorder that required he have a bone transplant that had to be done in Denver, Colorado, because they don't do that kind here in Albuquerque. He survived with that for about 10 months, and then he started getting sick. His oncologist had him go back to Denver, where he spent the last 2 months of his life. The last month of his life, he was on a ventilator in ICU. My only daughter survived thyroid cancer, and hopefully my youngest son hopefully won't ever get any type of radiogenic disease. But we here in this area never say if, we always wonder when. I have six grandkids, two great-granddaughters, and it's a stress, always wondering and praying that they don't get it.
1: I am so sorry that that happened to you and to your family. And unfortunately, it's not in the past tense, because who knows what's coming next. I know you have been active with the Tularosa Basin Downwinders. When and how did you get involved with them?
4: One of my endocrinologists asked me if my family had ever been exposed to radiation. I didn't have a clue. I never learned about the bomb and the possibilities of what it could do if we were exposed to radiation. They don't teach it in school. And it wasn't until I was watching TV one evening and I saw Tina Cordova on the news. And she was talking about an upcoming event that the Tularosa Basin Downwinders Consortium was going to have. She talked about downwind of the bomb and the exposure to radiation. I got on the internet, looked up her information, called her, explained my family medical history, and the rest is history. I went to the event, learned so much about the possible explanation of why we were all getting so much cancer. So I became involved with them. This was about 10 years ago and have been on the steering committee since then.
1: You have also done research that has been very important and comes into alignment with some of the work that was done by the late Kitty Tucker, who was the wife of the just recently deceased Bob Alvarez, about infant mortality. What was the work that you did?
4: We received his peer report, and that piqued my interest to look into specifically New Mexico for 1945. So I researched every death certificate in 1945 for infants a year and younger. I was able to access all but eight counties because the information was so blurry, I couldn't make it out. So I did research on church records because the Catholics go to the church because they need to bury their babies. What I found was the church records did not have death certificates. The majority of them did not have death certificates. So I know that the research is not complete. But like, for example, in Carrizozo, where I was born, in 1944, there was only two babies that died. In 1945, 10 died.
1: And of course, infants are the most vulnerable to the impact of radiation. That was also part of Kitty Tucker's research that we will link to with this program because she discovered a tremendous correlation between exposure to radiation from the Trinity blast and the deaths of infants in your area.
4: Right. And I also listed their cause of death. And it's very, very similar. There's a lot of similarities in the causes of death for these babies. And many, many were also born premature. And we feel that that's because the mother's reproductive organs were contaminated. And we also came across many that had congenital deformities.
1: What has the activity of the Tularosa Basin Downwinders Consortium and yourself been as we are coming up to the 80th anniversary of that bomb going off?
4: Well, we are currently going to have a major event in celebration. Well, if you want to call it a celebration of the 80th anniversary, our New Mexico legislature put in a request and it was approved. And we are going to have a memorial put up in front of the Trinity site. It is going to explain the downwinder history with some accurate information on one side, and on the back side, it's going to have a map of the area of New Mexico in 1945 based on a census record for the 1940s.
1: And that is going to indicate where the wind blew and where the radiation cloud went.
4: Oh no, that's only going to tell you how many people were living in the area. What we were fortunate enough. We've had many scientists take an interest in our history, and the scientists from Princeton University, based on today's technology, did a meteorological study of the weather patterns for July 16th, 1945. And what they discovered is that the exposure, the fallout, not only covered New Mexico, but covered 46 other states, Canada, and Mexico. They have since updated their research and found that the two states that were the most exposed to the fallout were New Mexico and Nevada, with Nevada receiving the majority of it and New Mexico right behind.
1: What do you hope the attention on Trinity and this memorial that is going on, what do you hope that that will accomplish?
4: Many, many people go to the Trinity site when it's open. Used to be open twice a year, and for some reason they've cut it down to once a year. But every time the gates are open, we go out there and we do what we call a peaceful protest. And during these past few years that we've been doing it, we have distributed information, educational information about the true story, because people have come back out from the Trinity site and told us that the historian that was in there did not describe the accurate history.
1: Didn't mention downwinders and the impact of the radiation and the fallout?
4: No, not at all. So we were there doing that. And as a result, last year when we went in October, we found that more and more, because it's amazing how many thousands of cars go in there on that day. But we're noticing that less and less New Mexico plates are going in there. We have counted the plates. 46 or 47 of the states have been accounted for. They get a ton of visitors when it's open. And I can understand why. It's a historical site. But the sad thing is, even though it's a historical site, it hasn't been an accurate retelling of the history.
1: And is it still radiologically active? Is there danger in the dust and in the soil and in the air on the Trinity site?
4: We believe it is, because we have had people go in there with Geiger counters and come back out and tell us that there's hot spots there. So apparently there is still radiation inside that site. The half-life of plutonium, which was in the bomb, is 24,000 years. But there was not only plutonium. That was not the only element that was in the bomb. There was strontium and cesium, and those half-lives are pretty long too. So we feel that there is still contamination in the wind. Every time the wind blows from the white sands, from the dust, because New Mexico is known for its dust storms, and we feel is still being distributed. We also have another scientist by the name of Dr. Michael Ketterer, who has taken some samples of soil and has found that the area around Los Alamos in Acid Canyon has the most plutonium ever. Now, this study was done maybe just a few months ago. He said there is more plutonium present in that canyon than there was in Chernobyl.
1: We've had Dr. Ketterer on the show several times, and he's always a source of shocking and important information. In addition to the unveiling of the monument at Trinity, there are also going to be events involving Catholic bishops. Tell us what that is about.
4: Archbishop Wester and Bishops Baldacchino and Walls. Baldacchino's from Las Cruces and Walls is from Gallup. They're going to be going inside the Trinity site. And I'm imagining, praying, we had hoped to be able to be included in that and have them come out and do the blessing of the memorial. But apparently time's not going to permit. But they are going to be going and giving Mass in Tularosa that evening at 6. We are going to follow that service with the reception, and then follow that with our 16th annual candlelight vigil. Our vigil, we light a luminaria for every name of every deceased person from cancer, and we read off their names to make sure that they're never forgotten.
1: Wow. Going forward, what actions are planned by the Tularosa Basin Downwinders Consortium? And what do you hope can still be achieved in terms of spreading awareness of the event and its impact on the human beings, on the life that was living around it?
4: Well, for the first time in our history, on July 3rd of this year, We were finally accepted into the RECA program and are going to start receiving compensation for New Mexicans. The bill that it was included in is also going to cut Medicaid, the SNAP program, and some Medicare. So unfortunately, our inclusion into RECA had to be made with some compromise, one of which was healthcare was stripped out of it. So if healthcare is stripped out of the RECA program and New Mexico and all the rest of the country experiences a cut in Medicaid, New Mexicans are going to be in a world of hurt because 47% of New Mexico is on Medicaid.
5: If you could say anything to those who are right now still, and it seems forever, promoting nuclear weapons in particular, as somehow necessary to the safety of this country, what would you say to them?
4: Don't do it. The nuclear weapons has damaged many, many people, my family included, and my family's only one of thousands with a history like mine. And we know they are wanting to start up nuclear testing again. And we know that Los Alamos is currently making plutonium pits. And all we can hope and pray for is that they don't do it. They haven't even fixed the last problem they created. We don't need to create additional problems.
5: Bernice, you have been very generous with your time and your information. My heart goes out to you and your family for what you have been through. And I thank you so much for being to share so honestly and so directly with the listeners of Nuclear Hot Seat.
4: Thank you so much for your interest.
5: Bernice Gutierrez. We will have a link up to the cornerstone research on infant mortality after the atomic bomb explosion that was mentioned in this interview. It was by Kitty Tucker, and the title is Trinity, the most significant hazard of the entire Manhattan Project. It will be linked on the website, nuclearhotseat.com, under this episode, number 786. By the way, Navajo Nation's Anna Rondon, a frequent guest on Nuclear Hot Seat, just sent us a link to an article about two uranium ore trucks overturning on Navajo Nation highways. The mining company, Energy Fuels, and officials are reassuring the public that there is no danger because the truck was empty. But had it previously hauled uranium ore? And what was the nature of the decontamination that took place after it hauled and before it overturned on U.S. Highway 160 on Navajo Nation land? As of recording this, no one has bothered to answer that question. For the second Downwinder interview, I spoke with Tina Cordova. She is a sixth-generation native New Mexican, born and raised in the small town of Tularosa in south-central New Mexico, less than 50 miles from the Trinity site. In 2005, Tina co-founded the Tularosa Basin Downwinders Consortium with the late Fred Tyler. Since then, she has been an unstoppable campaigner for the rights of those harmed by radiation downwind of the Trinity atomic bomb blast, and which has made her an internationally honored and respected leader. I spoke with Tina Cordova on July 14, 2025. Tina Cordova, in many ways, when it comes to the work around Trinity, you are the mother of us all. And with the passage of the Radiation Exposure Compensation Act about 2 weeks ago now, something that you have been fighting for years, what does that mean to the struggle around Trinity?
6: Well, I will tell you that the acknowledgement has meant a great deal to not only me, but everybody that I've spoken to. And that was an amazing big first step. But we're not there yet. They have only given us a 2-year extension, which will not be enough time for the people in New Mexico, tens of thousands of people in New Mexico who will want to and should apply to the program and receive compensation. 2 years is far too little time for people to gather records that are in some cases 80 years old. So you can imagine the obstacle there. So the two-year extension is, we're grateful for this. It's a wonderful acknowledgement. It's the first time the government has ever acknowledged that they harmed us. And we will continue to fight. We would like to see a long-term extension, and we would also like to see them put the health care coverage back into the bill. It passed with health care coverage last year out of the U.S. Senate, and obviously one of the things they've told us forever is that it's going to cost too much. It's just unacceptable that they've stripped out the health care coverage when that is probably what is most important to us as people who are sick and dying. So we will take the win. And we will dust ourselves off in a couple of days and pick up where we were right before they passed this and keep on going. And not only for those two reasons, but because they have, again, arbitrarily left out people like our sisters and brothers in Guam, who we have lobbied with side by side, who we have stayed in Airbnbs with all over, who are now like family to us. And we can never look away from the fact that we have now left them out, left out the people in Colorado and Montana, in all of Arizona that wasn't included, all of Nevada that wasn't included. And so we have work ahead of us, but we're grateful for this. We'll take this win. It's a gigantic step forward. They've opened the door to us, and we believe that now we will walk through and we will continue to ask for more, for what we deserve and for what the people that have been left out deserve.
5: With this being the 80th anniversary of the detonation of the bomb at Trinity, what is the significance of this anniversary for you?
6: It is amazing that it took 80 years for the stars to align for us. You know, people said to me over and over, at the end of last year when we came so close and we didn't manage to pull it off, people were so horribly disappointed. People said to me over and over, it's not going to happen. We're going to wait again for years. It's just not going to happen. And I said, you know, we're not in a worse place. We're not in a better place. We're in this place. And there will come a day when the stars align. And it happened, July 3rd. And so, you know, the 80th anniversary seems to have brought about some interesting recognition, because also for the first time ever, the state of New Mexico is placing a sign, a permanent sign, at the entrance to the Trinity site, where people stop and look at the historic marker that's there that pays homage to the science and the scientists. But there's never been a mention of us. And now we will have our permanent sign placed there that will acknowledge the sacrifice and the suffering of the people of New Mexico who were enlisted into the service of that bomb, without consent, without knowledge, and who've been dying ever since. And so the 80th anniversary brings a tremendous amount of recognition and acknowledgement for us this year.
5: Dana, your work through the years has been magnificent. You have been a true leader for people when they needed it. I know it hasn't been easy for you, because it never is, but you've done it. Congratulations on how far this has gone, and let's keep working. We'll support you here at Nuclear Hot Seat and do whatever is possible to help you move forward to whatever the next milestone is.
6: Well, thank you, Libby. You know, as I do, that we dedicate ourselves to these things, and it becomes long-term and it becomes our life's work. You have done just the same thing that I have chosen to do. And so I appreciate you very much. I appreciate the lens that you have placed on this for us, and all the times that you've allowed us to tell our history, especially at times when people didn't want to hear it. And so thank you, thank you, thank you. And we send you our regards.
5: My heart to you as well. Tina Cordova. You can find out more about her work and the Tularosa Basin Downwinders Consortium on their website, trinitydownwinders.com.
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5: Interested in having an atomic film festival of your own? The Bulletin of the Atomic Scientist published an article by Alex Wellerstein, 13 Films That Are Essential to Understanding the Nuclear Age. It lists everything from well-known films such as Dr. Strangelove and Oppenheimer, to the lesser-known Japanese manga film Barefoot Gen, and the BBC stunner Threads. We will link to this article so you can see all 13 and go running off to the library or find them online to download. That link will be on our website, nuclearhotseat.com, under this episode, number 786. And a reminder that in 2 weeks, on August 6th, the anniversary of the atomic bomb being dropped by the U.S. on Hiroshima,

0: our website, nuclearhotseat.com, by filling in the yellow opt-in box, your first name, an email address, and every week you will get one, just one email from us with a link to that week's show and a short description of its content. So don't miss out. You need to keep up with this news, and this is the best way to do it. 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We appreciate it, and any amount will help us out. This episode of Nuclear Hot Seat is copyright 2026, Libby Halevi and Nuclear Hot Seat. All rights reserved, but fair use allowed, as long as you cite the program, website, names of any guests whose comments you use, and me. For now, this is Libby Halevi of Nuclear Hot Seat, reminding you, we can always come up with the date that a nuclear emergency begins, but we can never come up with a date that it's over, because once it starts, it's never over. And if you doubt that, talk with the people of Navajo Nation. There you have it, your weekly nuclear wake-up call. So whatever you do, don't go back to sleep, because we are all in the nuclear hot seat.
1: Nuclear hot seat, what are those people thinking? Nuclear hot seat, what have those boys been drinking? Nuclear hot seat, the corium is sinking. Our time to act is shrinking, but our activists are linking. Nuclear hot seat, it's the bomb.

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0: S.D. Youngworth will be reading and signing his award-winning book, The Echo People, in Alamosa, Colorado, on Friday, July 24th at 10 a.m. for story time at the Alamosa Public Library and at noon at the Narrow Gauge Bookstore. S.D. is an enrolled citizen of the Jah-La-Gi-Yi-Na-Du-Gi tribe and received the New Voices Award for this, his first book. He resides in Taos and is an award-winning artist showing work at the Sanctuary Artistry Gallery in Taos.

Hello and welcome to Background Briefing, available 24/7 at backgroundbriefing.org. I'm Ian Masters, and today we'll look into a number of stories and issues in the news. We'll begin with Trump's latest threats to destroy Iran's bridges and power plants, as well as promising to hit a nuclear site